and cafe on a recent sweltering Saturday. If people weren't waiting in line for a table at the restaurant, they were clogging the aisles of the expansive gift shop, which rivals the gift shops at Dollywood, a restaurant and cafe on a recent sweltering Saturday. If people weren't waiting in line for a table at the restaurant, they were clogging the aisles of

That's leopard print bucket hats and gingham dolly aprons. As I greedily filled my arms with dolly t-shirts, I reminded myself of the hundreds of millions of books that she donates to kids. Given that my purchases were, I assumed, helping those kids, it would have been selfish of me not to purchase these Dolly branded goods. In fact, I reasoned that I should probably buy more because she might need cash to donate to additional scientific research. And let's face it, you can never have enough Dolly tchotchkes around the house. While I stopped, my husband held our place in line for seating at the restaurant. Lunch at the eatery with soaring ceilings was another step up from the usual truck stop fare, which for me tends to be a bag of Bugles, original flavor please, and a Diet Pepsi. There was a stage where musicians played live music, which served as a soundtrack for the harried yet sweet waitresses, the kind who call customers hon and shug. The menu was pure Southern barbecue. I skipped the buffet and ordered from the sit-down menu. I opted for pulled pork sandwich with mammoth onion rings that were composed of more batter than onion and a starter of fried green tomatoes. The pulled pork was surprisingly succulent and the fried green tomatoes perfectly greasy. I felt like I was dining at Dolly's personal estate. By the end, I was stuffed and skipped the banana pudding, which, as I think about it now, I regret. There's always room for pudding. There are other options, such as the cup of Ambition Coffee Shop, Sweet Treats Ice Cream, and the 24-hour Dolly's Barbecue, where you can pick up brisket sandwiches and other smoky mountain delicacies anytime. There are lots of bells and whistles, but even the basics are done right. My husband emerged from the men's room with a shocked look. "That's the cleanest men's room I've ever seen," he said. He was right. Bonus, there's a giant photo of Dolly hanging near the urinals. Truckers have options for a lounge, showers, and even a laundromat, while weary road warriors can allow their pets to frolic in the doggy part and park. Sit outside in a picnic area or take a selfie at a mural of many colors on the side of the building or in front of her tour bus. I ended up spending about 2 hours at Dolly's truck stop. Last year, I drove around New England looking for the best restaurants. The offerings were mostly abysmal. Clearly, what we need here is a chain of Dolly rest stops rather than stopping at a generic service plazas with Burger King or McDonald's at food offerings. What we're lacking is Dolly's truck stop hospitality. That and a gift shop where you can load up on Dolly merchandise and banana pudding. Christopher Muther can be reached at christopher.muther@globe.com. The Wawinet at 150, Nantucket's Timeless Retreat by Diane Baer and Pamela Wright, Globe correspondents. There are places that stand the test of time. The Wawinet, a gray shingled manor serenely tucked away on Nantucket's northeast corner, is one of them. The secluded Relais and Chateau property which celebrates its 150th anniversary this year, offers refined elegance, rich history, and rarefied location. The long-standing historic oceanfront resort with private beaches on both Nantucket Bay and the Atlantic Ocean is about 9 miles from downtown Nantucket, far away from the hustle and bustle. The vibe. Peaceful, serene, intimate, with Mother Nature taking center stage. It's upscale, but prizes warmth and graciousness over lofty pretension. Think Audrey Hepburn over Lauren Sanchez Bezos. It's adults only. Kids under 12 are generally not allowed. The backstory, named after the chief of the Indian tribe that inhabited the eastern section of the island,
It began in 1876.

0: as a seafood restaurant offering shore dinners with clam chowder, boiled lobsters, and desserts, followed by dancing. Soon people began to ask about staying over, and the rest is history. It was later owned and operated by the Backus family for about 100 years, who farmed the land, fished the waters, and enlarged the inn. A brochure from the 1930s shows Spartan rooms with a shared bathroom on each floor for $9 a night. The current dining room was the casino for dancing, said Captain Rob McMullen, who has lived and worked on the island for decades and runs the Winnet's boat shuttle and water tours. Everybody came to the Winnet for dinner and dancing. They'd arrive by catboats, and everyone has a story. My great-grandfather met my great-grandmother while waiting tables at the Winnet. The lowdown. There are 32 sophisticated rooms and 4 cottages. Rooms are all unique but airy and light-filled, with marble baths, plush cotton robes. Pratisi by Rivalta Carmignani, bed linens, and HD flat-screen TVs. Many have views of Nantucket Bay. There's a large bayfront terrace with comfy seating and a fireplace, and a sweeping lawn filled with lounge chairs that leads down to the shorefront and dock. Curl up in one of the lounge chairs. Have the staff bring you a beverage, and later watch the sun slip into the water. There are great sunset views from here. Amenities and activities. 2 private beaches fronting Nantucket Bay and the Atlantic Ocean. Need we say more? Some consider the Atlantic Ocean beach one of the best on the island. We took an afternoon walk and saw only seals and seabirds and stunning views. The inn offers plenty of other perks too. Complimentary port and cheese are offered each afternoon in the library, where you'll also find a collection of books and board games, and coffee, tea, and pastries in the morning. There are 2 clay tennis courts, complimentary cruising bicycles, and complimentary use of the inn's Mercedes car if available. The Winnet Lady offers evening cocktail boat tours, and tours of the island are sometimes offered in Winnet's 1947 Chevy Woody. One of the biggest perks is the complimentary on-the-hour shuttle to downtown. It's the best of two worlds. Take the shuttle into town to visit museums, shops, and restaurants, and when you're ready, return to your own little slice of peace and quiet. Food. Dining at Topper's overlooking Nantucket Bay is one of the highlights of a stay at the Winnet, considered one of the top restaurants on the island with a AAA 5-diamond award. The restaurant offers a 3-course pre-fee menu and 7-course tasting menu in its elegant main dining room, along with a more casual a la carte deck menu. Recent offerings include Japanese yellowtail cured with kombu, grilled American wagyu, and Norwegian Arctic char seared with Maine mussels. The wine list is impressive, backed by a 2,200-bottle wine cellar. On a recent visit, we dined in the bar, sharing fresh Fifth Bend oysters on the half shell, farmed just yards away in Nantucket Bay, meaty lobster and crab cakes, and roasted Atlantic halibut with Maine mussels and little neck clams. 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Maine is a vacation land, as evidenced by countless rentals listed by online agencies like Airbnb, Vrbo, and Booking.com. Then there are regional iterations. A quick online search turns up a dozen companies specializing in renting Maine properties. A recent Realtor.com report found that Maine has the second highest number of vacation properties in the United States, trailing right behind Vermont. So why would two women start yet another Maine Center vacation rental company? With Tides to Pines, we set ourselves apart from other vacation rental companies, said Molly Hooper, owner and chief executive officer. Our homes are curated. We have standards, added fellow owner and chief experience officer Paige Teal. Hooper and Teal, both Maine natives, have deep backgrounds working for real estate and property management companies, including Summer Maine and Vacasa. We got to know each other while working for competing companies that are now defunct, Hooper said. But during that time, we learned a lot about what not to do and often talked about how we would do it if we were running things. They got the chance to try in December 2023 when they launched Tides to Pines. During COVID, the rental business in Maine boomed, Taylor explained. People saw this as a safe place to come, and that did not stop after the pandemic. By the fall of 2024, Tides to Pines represented 80 homes under the Costco umbrella. The company today employs 72 full and part-time employees and manages a collection of about 475 properties. Casago, founded in Arizona in 1996, uses a local franchise model and manages tens of thousands of properties across North America, Mexico, and the Caribbean. The company's main properties are now managed by Tides to Pines. Most are alongside the Maine coast, while several are near Moosehead Lake in western Maine's Ski Mountains. Several, including a house on Matanuskas Island, are remote and inaccessible except by boat or small plane. All, according to Hooper and Teal, have been carefully inspected. They are required to meet local and state safety codes, such as those calling for smoke and carbon monoxide detectors, reliable railings, adequate lighting, and sound construction. Ours is a carefully curated portfolio, Teal said. We have a big Rolodex of plumbers, contractors, electricians, landscapers, and people who provide seasonal services like snow plowing or kayak rentals. We make sure that rental properties are safe, spotless, attractive, and furnished with everything guests require, like a kitchen stocked with groceries, including spices and condiments, a crib for the baby, dog sitters, dining reservations. Their properties range from simple two-bedroom log cabins to rambling estates and swimming pools, docks, and hundreds of feet of private waterfront. Available Labor Day weekend rentals range from a seven-bedroom home in Booth Bay Harbor for just under $5,000 Friday to Monday to a petite studio home in Northport for $635. Hooper and Teal do a fair amount of styling in which they edit out superfluous tchotchkes, rearrange furniture, and gently convince homeowners that their grandmother's decor needs an update. We also made sure each guest is matched with the right property, Hooper added. Though their properties are available on Airbnb, B, in Verbo, Hooper, and Teal explain that their business model differs from those sites. They publish your listing and let people book it through their platform, Hooper said. They don't get involved in the property or a guest needs as a property owner or a guest. You're on your own. Ties to Pine staff, she said, is available to both guests and homeowners, day or night. We offer concierge service because guests want experiences. For example, we will arrange for chefs to come to properties for private dining events, or we will find a yoga class for you, Teal added. The homes are also listed on Home and Villas by Marriott Bonvoy. In the future, Teal said, the company wants to offer stays in offbeat properties like train cars, yurts, tree houses, or Airstream trailers. We have a geodesic dome in Booth Bay, and we'd like to offer more places like that, she said. That's what we love to do, Hooper added, offer cool houses in cool locations. The newest trend in moving abroad, Dating a Country First, by John Marcus, Globe correspondent. Native Barbara Grassi is among a wave of Americans who have been moving permanently abroad. And like a surprising number of them, she has one important piece of advice. Don't do it the way I did, Grassi said. It's not that she isn't living her best life in a waterfront apartment in a small fishing village in Portugal's Algarve region. It's that she knew so little about the country when she pulled up roots and relocated there alone. I had never been to Portugal. I didn't speak the language, said Grassi, who was 68. Until you've gone grocery shopping, until you don't have an air conditioner, you don't know what it will be like to live somewhere. Not even in Americans who have vacation in place have that insight, she said, though many think they do. People go on vacation, and it's fun, and you're eating out, but you're not really experiencing the life, said Grassi. When you visit, you're in a bubble. Now an industry is cropping up to help people scout out potential destinations and try them in person for a while, rather than seeing them only briefly from a beach, through the window of a tour bus, or on a carefully curated social media post. The added benefit, say travelers who have done this. It's a whole new way to experience the world and how the people in it actually live. It's like dating a place before deciding if you're going to get married, said Jen Barnett, co-founder of Expatsy, which offers advice for people considering moving abroad and group tours of prospective destinations. When you're on a first date, everyone is on their best behavior. Everyone is dressed to the nines. It isn't all what your daily life will be like, Barnett said. And the same thing is true when you go on vacation. Scouting trips like Expatsies forego museums, churches, and historic landmarks. That's not what we're there to do. We're there to see what it's like to go to the pharmacy, said Barnett. About 4 in 10 Americans have considered moving abroad, according to a Harris poll, though it's hard to track how many act on it. At least through the first quarter of last year, more than 400 a month left, the consulting firm CS Global Partners found, about twice as many in the same period the year before. It's a complex process requiring endless paperwork and deciphering Byzantine visa, tax, insurance, and banking rules. But the first step is picking a country, said Barnett, who lives in Mexico City. From a distance or after visiting on a vacation, you can look up what the tax rate will be, but you can't tell if it's a place will feel like home, she said. The point is to picture yourself there. Is this what I want for my day-to-day life? Is this what I am imagining? Living somewhere is very different from vacationing, echoed Zachary Girth, co-founder of Start Abroad, another relocation company. We want clients to take multiple, if possible, scouting trips and to take the vacation glasses off. Americans considering moving abroad will say, I went to Costa Rica for 7 days 10 years ago, and I loved it. I'm going to buy a house, Gross said. Then you get there and you're on the beach and it's really hot and not near health care. And in a lot of these countries, it's easier to buy than to sell a home. Scouting trips offer another perk, being with fellow would-be expats. For a lot of people who are thinking about moving abroad, the people around them think it's weird, Barnett said. They want you to stay home where they are, so it's nice to be surrounded by like-minded people. Grassi, author of American Expat, Moving Abroad Solo After 60, recommends checking out different parts of a country. Portugal, for instance, is a small country to Americans, but it's diverse, she said. There are cultural differences to understand, too. Get used to not knowing how things work and having to learn all over again. Expats and the people who advise them also urge staying in residential districts where they are most likely to actually live, not commercial ones they may have visited before. It's what you would do if you were going to move in your own country, too, right? You would get a sense of where the restaurants were or the grocery stores, said Alex Ingram, founder of Liberty Atlantic Advisors in Florence, where his clients are fellow Americans. Why would it be any different when moving abroad? Grassi lives above a restaurant that sometimes stays open late, for instance. She doesn't mind, she said, but probably one of the most important things is finding out if the neighborhood where you're looking is noisy at night. There are fewer hotels and even Airbnbs in residential than commercial neighborhoods, but companies are cropping up that offer furnished apartments in all of them, with full kitchens available for stays measured by the month or longer. Tourism visas in many countries typically let people stay for 90 days. It gives you a bit of a benchmark to understand what you actually like, said Alex Chatsy Leferlo, founder and CEO of one of these long-term rental services called Blueground. You can really explore a city, Chats Lerau said. It's easier to do than if you have a base. For all the advantages to these approaches, too few people take them, said Jessica Dagis, who moved last year from Medfield to just outside Lisbon with her husband and their dog. Although they're happy with their choice, said Degis, who blogs about the move, we had experienced Portugal more from a vacation lens. We were staying in a more tourist-centric areas. I wish we'd had at least a little more experience spending time in towns outside of central Lisbon. It would have been nice to have a little more well-rounded view of what living here would look like. While much attention is focused on Americans moving to other countries, said Grassi, who also blogs about her life abroad, they don't talk about all of the people who move back out of disappointment or unfulfilled expectations. Those who scout the world first are less likely to end up that way, she said, though Grassi used a real estate metaphor rather than a dating one. It's like when you're shopping for a house, she said, and you look and look and look, and then you finally walk into a house and just say, that's it. John Marcus can be reached at johnmarcusboston@gmail.com. Globe and Compass. Artist spotlights Maine woman who've made a difference. A detail of an acrylic portrait of historian Heather Cock Richardson of Yarmouth, the publisher of popular newsletter Letters from an American. Learn about a dozen influential women who have shaped public policy and community life in Maine through a new exhibit near Acadia National Park. 12 Maine Women, Portraits of Change, on show through September 25th in Ellsworth, showcases acrylic portraits on wood panels by Robert Shetterly, a Maine-based artist known for his portrait series called Americans Who Tell the Truth in response to the U.S. government's actions following the World Trade Center attacks. In this free exhibit, see portraits and learn about Frances Perkins, the first female U.S. cabinet member, 10-year-old peacemaker Samantha Smith from Manchester, Maine, who wrote to a Soviet premier, Yuri Andropov, in 1982, urging peace and heard back. Sherry Mitchell Wina Hamu Quasset, an Indigenous leader and lawyer from two sovereign nations within Maine's borders. Historian Heather Cox Richardson, who grew up in Yarmouth and publishes a widely popular nightly newsletter, Letters from an American, on social media, and other women whose vocal outreach and civic leadership has helped shape Maine's communities. Special programs to the exhibit include The New Deal at Work, Frances Perkins' Labor Reform and Continuing Legacy, September 15th, at the Ellsworth Public Library, which explores the legacy of Labor Secretary Frances Perkins, with speakers from the Maine Department of Labor and Frances Perkins Center, and with Peter Kelman, a labor activist, teacher, and lawyer, on September 19th, joined Shetterly himself for Intergenerational Fun with Americans Who Tell the Truth, featuring art making for all ages. When participants create self-portraits or self-representational art and pair it with an original quotation. Shetterly's exhibits have traveled to 37 states, to school libraries, sandwich shops, university museums, New York City's Cathedral of St. John the Divine, and even San Francisco's Superior Court. For more information, AmericansWhoTellTheTruth.org. Join the adventure of this year's Renaissance Fair. For 45 years, knights and musicians, artisans, and regal guests of all kinds have gathered on the grounds of mythical Carvershire for the annual King Richard's Fair, New England's largest Renaissance festival, returns on weekends from September 5th through October 25th, plus two Monday holidays. With joust tournaments, witch dancers, centuries-old craft demonstrations, and other festivities, the fair, taking place at the Edaville Entertainment Venue in Carver, welcomes hundreds of performers who entertain on eight different stages. Enjoy comedy shows, live music, acrobatic animals, aerialists, giant puppets, interactive characters, and knights jousting on horseback. This year, the venue has added new permanent shops and shaded seating areas. Guests can feast on hearty stews, giant turkey legs, meat, and more, and then browse handcrafted treasures transported here from artisans around the world. For this year's storyline, King Richard and Queen Anne return to the village during the harvest season, but get tangled up in a mysterious royal intrigue, magical mishaps, and an anniversary celebration. Guests become part of the adventure as they travel alongside colorful characters and performers. Theme weekends feature a wizard tournament, a relay race, and ring toss, costume events, drum jams, and Highland games. One weekend is devoting to celebrating dogs. Admission free for three and younger, $22 to $26 for ages 4 to 11, and $36 to $46 ages 12 and older, depending on dates. Cheaper rates through September 20th. Free parking. 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New Manhattan Hotel offers luxury and location. A new hotel in Midtown Manhattan offers visitors a quiet stay on tree-lined street amid gilded age mansions and classic townhouses, yet just a five-minute walk from Grand Central Terminal and top local eateries. The 205-room Kimpton Asheville New York Park Avenue Hotel and IHG Hotels and Resorts property opened on the site of the original Doral Park Avenue Hotel, built in 1928 during the Beaux Arts Movement. 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Creation stories. Across London, globe makers and ceramists, milliners and tailors are hard at work preserving and promoting the city's artistic roots. Here, a peek inside the busy studios where their visions come to life. By Claire Coulson and Kate Barron. Photographs by Jenny Sarens. When London Craft Week, annual celebration of the handmade, unfurled across the center of the city this past May, the work of 1,000 or so makers bloomed out of every corner. Glassblowers opened their Deptford workshops. Boutique textiles filled the walls of St. James Galleries. Ancient ceramics populated storied auction houses. What's more, long lines amassed to see the works, an undeniable testament to the growing interest in traditional craft movements and the makers behind them. Case in point, when London Craft Week was launched by founder Guy Salter in 2015, it recorded around 20,000 visitors. This year, approximately 250,000 came. But London has always been a maker's town. The city's tailors and textile artists have shaped global fashion, and its craft heritage has deep roots stretching back to the 12th century, when artisans and merchants founded guilds to protect their skills and commercial interests. Over the centuries that follow, groups of tailors, pewterers, furniture makers, and dyers formed, and after growing in power and influence, built livery halls, grand palatial spaces layered in history. In 2026, 114 of these legacy collectives still remain, supporting a new generation of makers working to meet the moment. In the face of an increasingly automated AI-generated world, more of us are seeking projects and experiences that are human, with provenance and a sense of place. This hunger for the handmade is being met well beyond Craft Week. Since the fair began 11 years ago, others have launched. Clutch gatherers, 300 artists and makers at Neoclassicut Somerset House each February. Basketry, which is enjoying a widespread revival, has its own annual summer festival, Tear Up. Meanwhile, the Great Pottery Throwdown, a reality show in which amateur ceramists are pitted against one another in hands-on challenges, has a prime spot on British television, and many makers are now offering bookable workshops to create greater access to London's creative pulse. In perhaps no other city can you visit a royal family-approved Savile Row Tailors, a seamster for Europe's biggest carnival and Britain's oldest embroidery house, all in one day. None of this, of course, would exist without the centuries of craft heritage that transformed London into a global design influence and that lingers with whatever purchase you may bring home from the city's workshops and ateliers. At Locke and Company Hatters, a 350-year-old hat shop in St. James, you're buying into a little piece of history, says milliner Ewan Golding. And that's so much more special, by Claire Coulson. Allison Williams, lead seamster. Deep in West London's Yas Center, a buzzing arts hub that nurtures the creativity behind the Notting Hill Carnival, West London's annual celebration of Caribbean culture, is the headquarters for Carnival Matriarch Alison Williams. Williams is lead seamster at Genesis, one of UK's largest running masquerade bands. The collectives whose handcrafted costumes bring the traditions and stories of Afro-Caribbean ancestry, plus a contagious joy to the neighborhood streets in August, drawing millions of attendees each year. Soundtracked by the lush, syncopated rhythms of calypso music, the space contains Atelier-style cutting tables that bestride deep plastic containers, scarcely repressing explosions of sequins, velvet, silk, brocades, and lycra. I've used every material known to man, said Williams. Shelves host fragments of outrageously bejeweled body sculptures. Williams creates samples referencing a chosen theme each year for revelers to order from. Garments are then tailored to their specifications. Some involve wild proportions. One client masquerades as a Moko Jumbi, still walking dancer. She established Genesis in 1980 with her late husband and Carnival co-founder, Vernon Williams, and what began as costumes serving as faithful recreations of historical events and civilizations were superseded in the late 2000 by fantastical themes dominated by meticulously directed bodysuits and bikinis. Learning those techniques was incredibly uplifting and exacting. There's nowhere to hide, she says. I'd like to be remembered as a person who brought amazing designs to life and made a mean bikini, by Katie Barron. Blenheim Forge, knife makers. We somehow forged a knife in conditions where it shouldn't have succeeded, then spent years obsessively trying to replicate it, says Blenheim Forge co-founder John Orshosky. It's an apt origin story for a brand birthed as a DIY endeavor in a South London backyard that now operates out of a railway arch. Entering the Peckham home of the small batch knife makers is like slipping into a steampunk dreamscape. Iron gates, wrought into patterns, open into a small courtyard filled with metal affirmer, which leads to a door camouflaged by a mural of a bull and a jester. Orshosky and his co-founder, James Ross Harris and Richard Warner, may be self-taught, but the workshop's location has a long legacy of metalwork, having been the site of two bronze foundries during the 19th and 20th centuries. Inside, the aroma of maple wood erupts as a knife's handle is put through its band saw paces. Bars of steel are fused together like a sandwich, heat-treated and tempered for durability and sharpness, and then grown down, polished, etched, and honed. The workshop isn't just an opportunity to witness these makers at work, though. Along with a tour, knife sharpening classes using Japanese whetstones are offered to help customers keep these high-performance knives, designed with chefs and home cooks in mind and inspired heavily by Japanese craftsmanship, razor-sharp in the kitchens. Orshosky, Ross Harris, and Warner also like to flex their creative muscles with a bi-monthly special using new techniques. Stop by and you might come across a new oyster shucker design or a barbecue knife. Plus, they've started using their own specialty commission smelted steel that will, say, Washiski, level up anything we make. Bellerby and Company. Globe Makers. The cavernous, corrugated roof studio of Bellerby and Co. Globe Makers in Bohemian Stoke, Newington, feels more like a film set than a 21st century Northeast London atelier. It's a vivid tableau of the meticulous process behind each bespoke globe. Sets of cartographers' gores hang from pegs and string across windows. Each globe has a 12 to 24 of these panels that will be dampened and then precisely applied to the surface of the sphere. And the tables are topped with globes in all sizes, awaiting meticulous hand painting and illustration that is applied by a team of watercolor artists. When founder Peter Bellerby was searching for a globe for his father almost two decades ago, he couldn't find anything right. So he went on a two-year odyssey to create one himself and launched his namesake firm along the way. Globes are a wonderful convergence of the arts and the sciences, he says, of the skill and engineering, geography, and artistry required. Most globes take between a few weeks and a few months to make. Each is a work of art, customized for clients with family histories, past travels, migration routes, and personalized themes. Apprentices here train for at least 1 year before producing the smallest, an 8.5-inch desk globe. The show-stopping 50-inch diameter Churchill, meanwhile, is one of the largest hand-painted globes in the world and can be witnessed firsthand by appointment only or during one of the studio's rare and usually booked-up open houses by C.C. Hand and Lock Embroiderers. The Fitzrovia HQ of Royal Wanted Hand and Lock, Britain's oldest and most revered embroidery house, is a treasure trove of decorative artistry, inconspicuously set behind glazed double doors. Each floor of the four-story building possesses a palpable air of mystique, thanks to a list of confidential projects with its long-standing royal military, fashion, and pop culture clientele. Highlights include a jewelry box of a shop line with wood drawers of glittering gem-like brooches, insignia, cords, and colored fringes, an embroidery and monogramming school, and a beadwork room for commissioning consultations. Work they can divulge. Items for King Charles III's coronation, including ceremony and regimental garments, former politician Penny Moore Dots, cape dress and headband, the wing jacket for Elton John's Who Believes in Angels album cover, and a cinematic project for Emerald Fennell's Wuthering Heights and Guillermo del Toro's Frankenstein. The house also embroidered a luxury train carriage's interior and cushions for the 2026 Brit Awards. Visitors to the headquarters will find items featuring intricate gold work, the flawlessly uniform fluidity of couture-associated tambour beading and silk shading, wherein silk threads coalesce into a painterly breed of realism often used to depict flowers or animals. Transcending traditional Altair models, Hand and Lock also creates two main collections as well as capsule collections annually, sells YouTube tutorial accompanied taster kits, and hosts courses with the National Gallery, the Victoria and Albert Museum, and Kew Gardens, inspired by those institutions' archives. Why the booming popularity? A growing desire for modern heirlooms and exquisite attention to detail. By K.B. Maya G., perfumer. A second-floor hideaway rumbling with the beat of London's Tube Line. The Shore Ditch Studio of Maya G. is an intimate reflection of independent perfumer's home and Swedish Gambian heritage. More vintage boutique than clinician's lab, it's here that she develops her genderless and vegan scents. Autobiographical fragrances that encapsulate people and places, and runs private workshops, a mood board-esque wall of thank you cards, exhibition flyers, and her own photos dominate the entry. Having studied surface design at London's University of the Arts, she's still a prolific image maker. Each scent comes with an evocative postcard-sized visual. Paintings are propped against walls and surrounded by a period eclectic mix of furniture, mostly sourced from eBay, says Nietzsche, including a German medicine cabinet of precious olfactory accoutrements like resins, essential oils, aroma, and compounds, cruelty-free musk, and molecules, the components with which she creates her unique blends. The finesse formulas are left to mature, then filtered into small batches. 10 years after she launched her business online, she now has 8 core scents, a personal cultural archive in olfactory form. There's an importance in diverse cultural stories being told via scent, especially when perfumery dates back millennia, long before France was the epicenter of fragrance. She says, everyone can take inspiration from a place, but it's vital to have Perfume is telling stories deeply authentic to who they are, by KB. Anderson and Shepherd Tailors, stepping into the high-ceiling wood panel bespoke tailoring house of Anderson and Shepherd, established on Seville Row in 1906, is like entering a living slice of quintessential British heritage. An old-school gentleman's club in style, it contains a leather sofa, a fireplace, and crystal decanter with tumblers laid out. Tantamount to classified documents, biblically weathered order, measurements, books, where every client details are still logged by hand, line the shelves. We are sticklers for tradition, says front of house custodian Martin Crawford. People like to come in and see their grandfather's handwriting. A corridor provides glimpses of the cutters at work in full suiting and paper patterns, anatomical blueprints hanging from metal hooks. The cutters, of whom A&S has both trouser and coat specialists, are the architects of each design, measuring, drafting, and hand-cutting garments ready for tailor-made construction. Here, suit making is both an art form and vocation, and the experience of buying one is positively theatrical. Subtle staging matters. A&S developed the English drape in the late 1920s, a softer, demilitarized, more glamorous tailoring language, a.k.a. the great softening, made to incorporate a sense of movement in the designs. Popularized by King Edward VIII, it has drawn numerous fans in the century since, including Fred Astaire and Brad Pitt. And while men remain its mainstay, other houses are far better at suiting the female form, says Crawford. Its tailors also crafted Marlene Dietrich's famous black tux. Fluidity rules in this perfectionist paradise. The job necessitates being very self-critical, says senior cutter Leon Powell of The Process, but our work is rooted in feeling, or the rock of the eye, a tailor's intuition, by K.B. Ellen Merriman, Rush basketry artist. Amid the silk dyeing and ceramic studios of the Wildbrook Cockpit Arts Building in Bloomsbury, not far from the British Museum, works Ella Merriman, an artist and designer whose experimental twist on traditional basketry had propelled her to the forefront of the conceptual handcraft movement. The industrial space is chock full of 8-foot bolts of rushes, the flexible lengths of plants woven into baskets harvested just annually in Somerset, and garlands using offcuts of the material lining the windows. Prototypes on display range from woven vessels to vast circular lighting fixtures. Her midair often involves teasing rush into unfathomably shaped objects using, in her words, weird molds as diverse as traffic cones and thrifted vases. Taking the harvested stems dried slowly to retain their flexible nature, thick stems serve as an upright, narrow stalks, the weft threads. She works around these structured bases, weaving intuitive by hand. Current projects right now, brightly colored chair and footstool rest potentially patiently on dust-sheeted tables. Delightfully disheveled, her space echoes the poetic idiosyncrasies of nature central to her work. Slight wonkiness is so beautifully human, says Merriman, who fell into her practice accidentally via short course after studying furniture and product design, and now offers introductory workshops on the endangered craft. Working with a material like this is a relationship, she says. I like that nothing is uniform in design. You're trained to find repeatable functions, but here every stem is different and it must be respected. Michael Rush. Michael Rue, glassblower. In the southeast London studio of Michael Rue, the blazing furnace pushes the temperatures up to 122 degrees Fahrenheit in the summer, and the air is scented with the distinctive perfume of wood smoke and molten beeswax used to lubricate the glassblower's tools. The process, which recycles optical glass waste product, is a visceral and sensory practice, and speed and movement are key. Malleable molten glass waits for no one. Born in Minnesota, Rue studied fine art before he began working with glass in Belgium. He launched his namesake studio with partner Natasha Wall in 2004 and moved to his current muse site in Leafy, Dulwich in 2013. Alongside producing glassware and private commissions, the studio hosts occasional workshops in glass engraving and open houses. It's the constant motion and the possibilities of this challenging material that first captured the imagination of the maker, whose recycled glassware, lighting, and tableware is highly sought after. Sculptural pieces are blown in shape using innovative molds made out of paper or wood. Organic curves or impressions are added in the soft glass. These beautiful functional objects are distinctive for their subtle markings, created with self-made tools. Tumblers are circled with fine lines, often inspired by the light. Landscapes are bracing icy waters of his childhood back in the Midwest, memories that are frozen in time as the glass rapidly cools. By C.C. Locke and Company Hatters, Milliners. Hat maker Ewan Golding stands in the tiny attic workroom on the top floor of Locke & Co.'s storied hat shop in central St. James, where the rafters are filled with fedoras and boaters, and her team stitches, sculpts, and trims summer's most extravagant headwear. Celebrating its 350th anniversary this year, Locke & Company is the oldest shop in London and the oldest hat shop in the world, yet very little about the craft has changed in that time. Hats are still made on wooden blocks carved by Boone and Lane in Luton, just outside the city, and boaters are made with strip straw, a continuous length of woven straw, hand-sewn in a spiral. Both are critically endangered crafts being kept alive by the work of Locke and Company's fastidious milliners. In tiny hush workrooms, each stage of the hat is overseen by an all-woman team, hand-dyeing, steaming, and finishing with the finest ribbons, feathers, and flowers that cover every surface. A stone's throw from the historic St. James Palace, the shop has served countless royals. It currently holds a royal warrant from the king, along with politicians. Winston Churchill's order ledger sits in the ground floor heritage room. Authors, actors, and icons, including Jacqueline Kennedy and Princess Diana. The bowler hat was invented here. It was originally commissioned for the gamekeepers of the Holcomb Estate in Norfolk. And top hats are among the many custom orders fulfilled by specialist hatters on the ground floor, where best sellers include felt fedoras, Trilbies, and Panamas, which are stored in the brand's much-coveted round boxes. Necessary protection. Given that many pieces use vintage materials that aren't readily available in much of the world, we say that we make heirlooms, says Golding, C.C. Kaora Tabashi, ceramicist. Kaora Tabashi's airy Detfeld studio in southwest East London is filled with ceramic flowers. There are towering foxgloves suspended along the walls, primrose miniature irises, and hyacinths arranged in tableau on the floor, and tabletop with full-blown tulips, as well as an unfurling magnolia flower held on a branch. Hand modeling, she captures a fleeting moment of the plant's life and works directly on her kiln shelf to create warm white stoneware. Previous article by Condé Nast Traveler. 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I'm Eileen, and thank you for listening to the Talking Information Center.
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2: Hi, my name is Billy, and here is tonight's weather forecast for the Talking Information Center. This evening, there will be increasing clouds with degrees low around 62. The sun rose today at 6:06 a.m. The sun will set today at 7:23 p.m. And the sun will rise tomorrow at 6:07 a.m. And that's all the weather I have for today. I'm Billy giving you the weather for the Talking Information Center. Have a wonderful evening.
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8: This is Denise reading episode 11 of I Hope This Finds You Well by Natalie Sue. In the last episode, Cliff catches Jolene on Caitlin's computer after hours, just before she tampers with an email in Caitlin's drafts folder, where she's going to tell the boss, Gregory, about Jolene's past. He convinces Jolene to stop, and after making her promise she won't do anything like this again, tells her he won't tell anyone. We left off with Armin's mom asking if he and Jolene can get married in 2 weeks, because she's afraid she won't live long enough if they wait any further. Armin is looking absolutely everywhere except me. When the bill arrives with all the mints, a wrestling match between the dads threatens to ensue. Armin snatches it away, insisting that his executive salary can cover the cost. With the bill taken care of, Armin's dad begins to help his wife out of her seat. My parents come around to help too. My dad pushing over the wheelchair, and my mom making sure the Habibs have plenty of to-go containers with the extra sauces. I slide into the empty chair next to Armin. Before I can speak, he says, I know, but she's so happy. We both look toward our parents, who are now moving toward the door together, laughing at something Armin's mom said. Without really thinking, I say, is this really what she needs? My heartbeat picks up when Armin's eyes lock on me. What do you mean? And truthfully, I'm not exactly sure. I get what he's doing, and I'm not exactly in a position to judge. But I shake my head, and it's like I'm not connected to my body. I guess I just think your mom loves you no matter what. Like, to her, you're Carl. To my mom, I'm Carl, you know? His laugh has a manic tinge. A wave of relief hits as the laughter pulls through me, too. He gets up. Okay, yeah, I get your point a little, even though I could have lived without the Carl comparison. He looks toward his mom again. Just give me a little more time. I just want her to know I'm okay. I smile. At least his lies are for someone else. Extortion portion. The moment I log in for the day on Monday, before Caitlin or Armin are in, before I've even poured myself a coffee, an email from Greg pops up. Come see me now. Shit. I peek toward Gregory's office. His light is on, but his door is closed. He's never here this early. The tiny hairs on the back of my neck rise. He must have been waiting for me to come in. I stare at the email for a solid minute, mind racing in all the wrong ways. You all right, Jolene? Asked Rhonda, who was standing up to wipe her desk trinkets with a sharply chemical-scented Lysol wipe. I nod, broken from my trance. Just haven't had my coffee yet. Rhonda smiles and says, oh yes, the most important meal of the day, as she wipes down the yellow Yankee candle she's had on her desk for years, but isn't actually allowed to burn. I make my way toward Gregory's office. My legs are bags, and says, oh yes, the most important meal of the day, as she wipes down the yellow Yankee candle she's had on her desk for years, but isn't actually allowed to burn.

The hollow click as his door shuts stiffens every muscle in my body. I take a seat without being asked, the alternative being standing until my knees buckle. He stares for a moment, and I blink back at him in a silent standoff. Finally, he weaves his fingers together and speaks, but his words completely throw me. "What do you want?" I stare at the crease between his eyes, the question not fully seeping into my brain. "Is it money? Job security?" he continues. I nod, because, yeah, I can't offer you a lot of money, but I can make sure you keep your job. Is all that comes out, because his words are the exact opposite of what I braced for. He taps his fingers on his soda can. "You're a lot more cunning than I imagined, but I suppose I'd do the same if I were you. I still can't figure out how you found out about Sheila." Then he holds up a hand, even though I haven't tried to say anything. "No, wait. We shouldn't go over any more details about my personal life." Relief hits like a fire hose. I nod a little too hard. Details are not my friend here. Gregory's chin juts upward. "It gets to be tough when you're the boss, a lot tougher than people think. I have a target on my back, sure, but being extorted is a first, by an assistant, no less." He gives me a coy grin. I lean back in my seat and look around his office. Every object, the signed baseball in a glass case, the nail clippers on the desk, his special golden Super Shops mug, compounds and lowers my spirit. On the wall behind him are framed awards, all meaningless, the kind designed by corporate to keep employees like him, like all of us, in line. It's all so useless. Yet he's the upper echelon of this office, and more broadly, the world. For once, I'm able to stare at him longer than a few seconds without shuddering away. He holds himself proudly, his sausage fingers woven together confidently. Gregory is below average in every facet one could evaluate a human on. He acts boastful and controlling, but really, he's paranoid and insecure. It's so obvious now. People show most of who they are up front. It just takes someone to really watch. So why can't I take advantage of this man? He's made so many assumptions that he basically extorted himself, and I'm just along for the ride. He's used his sad sense of power to control everyone in his office for years. Just this once, I can control him. Could I be off probation? My job security guaranteed? My voice is solid and clear. Gregory's jowls shake unpleasantly. Unfortunately, you still have to go through the motions. That HR guy takes his job far too seriously, so you'd be raising an alarm. But I assure you, even if he recommends your dismissal, you no longer have anything to worry about. My lips quirk. I can't help it. Even if I fail, now, I'm going to be okay. Gregory smiles back like we're equals in this situation. In fact, it was getting too hard to warrant with your improved performance. I'm not sure what your secret is to getting the IEC forms completed so quickly, or the innovative ideas you've had lately. Gregory pauses, staring expectantly. I shrug and try not to shift my eyes. In any event, we likely would have had to keep you without all this trouble. Nevertheless, come layoff time, you won't need to worry. My heartbeat skips. It's official. After all of it, I get to stay. It should be a relief. It should. But an odd feeling, like my arteries have switched directions, bubbles in me. I don't have to even be nice to them anymore. A hollow spot opens in my chest. I swallow through it and stare at my new colluder. Gregory grins. But please know that if you mention my affair to anyone, I will figure out a way to ensure your position here is terminated. I nod steadily. That horrible knowledge is staying in my vault forever. The end to human suffering needs to start somewhere. We're done here, he gestures toward the door. As I walk out, the distinct click of nail clippers and ricocheting nail debris

0: sounds behind me. Outside Gregory's office, I can see Armin and Caitlin are just arriving. Rhonda eyes me as I pass and seems like she wants to say something, but I don't have to worry about her anymore. I don't even have to be nice, and that's freedom. I sit down and see that an email from Gregory to Cliff has appeared. Hello, Clifford. After our discussion, here are my recommendations for the new office arrangement. If all looks good, let me know if we're clear to proceed next week. I click open the attached file. It's the same document as the one I printed out when this all began, with everyone's names and possible consolidations. But this time, people's names are highlighted. My eyes zoom in on my name first. My role is yellow, and beside it, new text, promote to document lead. Beneath it, Caitlin has been marked to be let go. I take a moment to internally celebrate, but I can barely take joy in it because underneath Caitlin's name, Rhonda has also been marked as a layoff. I close my eyes. She's retirement age, and I doubt she'll find another job. This is going to devastate her. Armin's name has been highlighted in a different color, though. I flip back to the email and read the rest. Also attached are the latest reports on Armin Habib. This past month, he's been spending more time away from his desk, and he is lacking a sense of urgency about his work. Are we able to move forward with a termination as discussed? Greg. My chest tightens. Since I'm off the chopping block, Gregory must be desperate to fill his quota of firings with cause. Anything to save the company more severance payouts. This man is truly management material. I want to yell at Armin, who is currently away from his desk, going through the boardroom and testing the chairs to assess whether he should steal one for his desk. He can't lose his executive accounting manager position before the wedding. If our fake universe falls apart, so will our real one. Armin finally returns to his workstation with a new chair, letting out an audible huff as he mutters, "Ugh, this place with the cheap-ass chairs causing us all to need chiropractors." I send him a DM. Jolene, "Armin, stop messing around. Rhonda is literally reporting your every move to Gregory, who's looking for a reason to terminate you." He clicks open my message. His face remains blank as he looks at me, then to Rhonda, and back to his screen as he types. "Armin, don't know if you know, but last night I prevented our moms from booking a belly dancer." "Armin, also, maybe you should stop reading everyone's emails, Jolene." He gets up and wheels the chair he was testing back to the boardroom. Anxiety crawls up my spine with every squeak of the chair wheels. What's happening in his head? Rhonda shakes her head and logs his every move. Just after lunch, I'm working through some charting for next month when Rhonda heads to the boardroom, notepad and water bottle in hand. As soon as she's out of sight, Armin grabs his coat and marches toward the elevators. Shit, this will absolutely be the last straw for him. I beeline toward Armin and cut him off just as he makes it into the hallway. "Hey, what are you doing?" He takes a pointed step around me. "I'm just going to make some copies at the color printer on 11. "Don't do it. You've got your jacket." Armin's gaze flashes toward Garrett, who is emerging from an office with his ears perked toward us before he pulls closer to me. "Okay, fine. I'm going to pop out. Was trying to be subtle, but you're blowing it for me here, Jolene." He takes another step toward the elevator, and I return the favor by stepping in front of him again. "Come on, Jolene." Now he's getting loud. "If you leave, you'll lose your job. Gregory is setting you up." Garrett's eyes widen as he pretends to look at a folder while standing in the middle of the hall. I turn his way. "How's that folder coming, Garrett?" He snaps it closed and stalks off to his desk. I make myself tall, getting in Armin's face. Rhonda is going to notice. He lets out a huff. "Well, everyone's watching us now anyway. So I guess that's that. I'm going regardless." He takes a step closer to the elevator, then stops. His eyes soften as he turns back to me. You know, this weekend at dinner, when you asked me if lying was the right thing to do, you were right. I shake my head a little too hard. He's going to ruin everything for himself. No, I wasn't, I say. I was just thinking out loud. It wasn't even about you. I was projecting. My voice has a panicked hitch in it I could do without. Armin shakes his head. I'm starting to wonder if any of this matters anymore. My mom is sick, and I'm tired of lying. Every day, all she wants to talk about is the wedding. This isn't how I want to spend the rest of our time together. My hand darts out to squeeze his wrist, automatic and abrupt. You're not thinking straight. We can still help your mom. Both our eyes dart to my hand grabbing him. I quickly retreat as flames radiate up my face. Armin says, his next words lower. Jolene, are you? Is lying, reading people's emails, everything, maybe getting to you? He tilts his head. This job might not be worth what it's doing to you, you know? Life is... I'm fine. My voice takes on an unfortunate tone. Things are finally going good now. Armin drops his eyes to the floor as words scramble on the tip of my tongue, as I will myself to find the right thing to say. The truth isn't always the best policy. You knew that when you chose to lie. Armin's shoulders drop, but it's the plea in his gaze that stops me in my tracks. You know what appointment I'm going to today? He asks. We're talking to a lawyer about afterlife things. I have to be there. It's more important than this crap job. His words come out in a choke. Oh, my chest constricts. What am I doing? Okay, you're right. Go, I'll cover for you. The realization is like a deflation. He doesn't need this job like I do. Wish your mom well for me. We'll talk later. He half smiles as he walks away. When I make it back to the pods, Rhonda's emerging from the boardroom and heading to her desk. Her gaze shifts to all the empty cubicles before zeroing in on Armin's. She has no idea that the only job she should be worried about is her own. What's going to happen to her? She doesn't have a son who can look after her. Her silver timings match has always come up short. Just like me, this job has always been all she had. And it's like a reflex. I don't know what I'm going to say as I walk over. Knock, knock, I murmur, tapping on the wall of her cube. Rhonda jostles in her chair to look at me, smiling. Can I come in? How can I help, dear? It's an excellent question. I stare blankly at her before blurting out, I'm just thinking about the next Morale Boosters event. Rhonda's face drops. Unfortunately, it looks like things are quite slow for a while on that front. Her cheeks pull down, the empty weekends and evenings stacking up against us. Maybe we can come up with something to do then. Like, I heard you talking about a book club. Rhonda's voice is hollow. I don't think anyone was interested in that idea. Then she tilts her head towards me, curious. Do you read? Not really, but I don't think reading is like the main point. Of a book club? Rhonda looks at me with sincere confusion. Then her shoulders drop. I know what you're trying to do. It's the meek way she holds herself that tugs at me. Don't worry, I'm not that lone. Do you still know how to crochet? I nod at the plush coaster sitting under her mug. Of course. A light bulb goes off. Rhonda, I have this neighbor girl. It's sort of a long story, and she's really awesome and so interested in learning to crochet, but having trouble. Would you come teach her and me too? Maybe this weekend? Jolene, you don't have to. Again, she seems to shrink into herself. Her fists curl in. I'm not doing anything. I march to my cubicle and hold up the zebra, only partially aware of the curious onlookers. She made me this. She's really trying to learn. Rhonda blinks. Her stare turns wistful as I march back toward her cubicle. Do you think you could help her? Even teach me to? I hand Rhonda the zebra. She flips it over in her hands and mutters, "The stitches are pulled too tight. That's why she ran into trouble." "So you'll do it? We could meet this weekend." "This weekend?" Rhonda blinks. The edges of her eyes shine. Finally, she nods. "And maybe we can get coffee after. Weekends are pretty open for me these days." It's Caitlin's chuckle that breaks it. Our eyes both draw to her. She's watching us with a twisted smile. Rhonda's expression turns to stone in an instant. "Unfortunately, I'm all booked up. Carl visits me on weekends." I rest my hand on her wrist, the second time I've been compelled to do that to someone today. "Rhonda, you know I'd appreciate the company, too." Rhonda's expression softens. Her posture weakens. "Where was Armin going before you talked to him just now?" Caitlin pipes in. "To the 11th floor printer," I mutter. A shift in Rhonda's expression would be imperceptible if I didn't know her so well. But I do. "Sorry, dear, but I'm too busy." Her lips purse as she turns toward her computer. "Maybe when my son slows down at work and has more than weekends for visits." A shaky instability thrums through me as I reluctantly step away. It's the same feeling as when I first walked into the boardroom the day the email that I forgot to white text for Caitlin was discovered. At one, I should be thrilled right now. But Mr. Barcode keeps watching me with his beady eyes. I swallow an empty feeling down. It would have been nice to crochet a friend for him. Irregular business hours. At the end of the day, I return from a bathroom break to find Gregory, Rhonda, and Garrett all standing around Caitlin's monitor. The first thing I hear is Caitlin saying, "Jolene's job." My stomach plummets. This is it. They're going to know I violated them. They will all know I lied. I take a breath to steady myself. As soon as Caitlin spots me, her smile twists around me. "Jolene, did you not change the format for the JMS forms?" I take a tentative step forward. "I did." Her gaze hardens as she clicks her mouse. "No, no, the newest one, the one I issued you on May 4th. Corporate needed us to all start using them." "That was the day you had the meeting with HR. I didn't get the update the following day either." Gregory's pompous nod, his side eye, all of it churns my insides. Caitlin's eyes widen. Her flustered breath snatches through the air. "I sent it, I swear. Let me look at my outbox again." She frantically taps her keys, and the same mania seems to tap inside me. Crap. Caitlin looks at me with, to be frank, misguided anger. Garrett's eyes are wide open and scandalized. Rhonda seems weary. Gregory pulls his belt up into his belly. "This has to go out tonight. Corporate will need them by tomorrow morning." Garrett and Rhonda effectively scurry away. The excitement of a big error has obviously been replaced by the need for the team to pull together to fix it, and nobody is having that. "I'll stay late. I'll fix it," Caitlin whimpers, her lip quivering. Gregory just nods. He's going to fire her next week, yet he's still happy to let her bend over backward, pulling extra hours to keep this company afloat. Of course. I should leave it be. It's Caitlin's screw-up, and the lady wouldn't hesitate to let me down by myself if the roles were reversed. But then Gregory looks at me and says, "Are you the only two that can do the forms?" Caitlin and I lock eyes. There's a silent plea in hers. "Yeah," I whisper, as if saying it quietly will make a difference. "Well then, can you stay too? We need to meet this deadline." I stare at him, baffled. Did we not just agree in his office that I was the one with the power now? This has to be some form of retaliation. Then the worst thing that has ever happened in the exact location I'm standing happens. Gregory winks. "Jolene, helping fix a colleague's error is just the kind of dedication we look for here at Super Shops." For Donkey Kong's sake, Gregory, this is terrible acting. Caitlin's face pinches, stress lines pulling through, but I can't enjoy it. Thank you, Jolene, she practically whispers. Gregory smacks his hands together like a baboon. Great work, ladies. This is what a team really feels like. Then he's off to violate someone else with his presence. I sink back into my chair and pull up the new JMS form. Everything needs to be done from scratch. Cliff messages me. Are you ready to go? I doubt I'll be leaving this office before midnight, so I message back. Work emergency. Caitlin and I have to stay late. Cliff. I can wait. Jolene. Oh, please don't wait up. I don't know how long it'll be, and that kind of pressure will kill the project. Okay, have a good night. I'll pick you up tomorrow. Same time? Jolene. No, after tonight I'm going to sleep in. I'll see you for our appointment at 11. Wow, you're willing to take 3 buses tonight and tomorrow for this company? You're a dedicated employee. Jolene, isn't that what I've been saying the whole time? Cliff's little icon switches offline, but I'm still smiling. It's just me and Caitlin working in the dim lighting since most of the motion sensor lights have gone out. Only she's not working. She's texting on her phone. That's fine. I will do my half and leave, no matter what. Her phone rings. She sighs and smashes some buttons until it goes silent. She won't make eye contact with me. Passive-aggressive silence is fine with me. Her phone rings again. She grabs it with a frustrated huff and slinks into the boardroom, shoving the door shut behind her violently. So violently that it ends up bouncing back and doesn't quite shut. I hear her whisper, "Hello?" There's a long pause as she listens to whoever is on the other end of the line. Then she grits through her teeth as softly as possible. "I told you I have to work." I'm not really paying attention until she suddenly shouts at full volume, "Seriously? Look for yourself. I'm turning on my camera." Then a male voice yells back, now on speaker. "They can't keep you there. You're needed at home." Kyle. "There was a mistake I need to fix." Caitlin's voice is gradually getting higher. "You'll have to come up with your own dinner tonight." "Caitlin, what are you doing? They're going to lay you off anyway. Just leave. You've got other obligations." Her voice cracks. "Kyle, please, calm down. My colleagues will hear." "Are you with another dude?" "Oh my God, no. Can't you see I'm at work?" "Never know with you anymore. Can you blame me? I apologized 100 times, even sent an apology to your office, but still, you're ignoring my texts. Now you won't even come home." "Just stop," Caitlin hisses. "I told you I forgave you." "Doesn't feel like it," Kyle replies. "This feels like you're still mad at me, and you're trying to make me suffer." "You're right, okay? I was being dramatic. I'm sorry. Can you please pick me up tonight?" Caitlin sucks in a sharp breath. "I need to get dinner sorted now, so figure out your own ride. And if you're home too late..." The air in my lungs starts to burn. My bones twist tighter in my body as everything comes into sharp focus. I pull up Caitlin's emails, heart pounding, running on pure instinct and adrenaline. I search his name in her deleted folder as I think of the incessant phone calls, the texts, even the gifts. I scroll quickly and find one in an instant, but it's benign enough. A click on another he sent over 2 months ago before I had email access, and it's enough to know for sure that I didn't mishear what I already knew in my gut. From Kyle at electriciansplus.com to Caitlin Joffrey, subject, "Wow." Blocking my number? So tired of playing these stupid games. I can do so much better than you. I click it shut and pull up another from March. "I'm sorry, I picked up your favorite wine. Love you." It's like the final deflation. Kyle is abusive. It shouldn't surprise me. It doesn't. Kyle made my life hell for years, and he's still a bully. All the time I spent watching Caitlin, I just didn't properly look. I didn't see. All her recent anxious moments shined differently, in a way I knew too well. I didn't want to see. Silence seeps from the boardroom for far too long. I think maybe I should go check on her, but I don't know what I could say. My throat scratches each time I swallow. After 15 minutes, she finally emerges. I watch her hand linger on the doorknob as she registers that it wasn't completely closed. She looks devastated and so small. It's like she's looking for permission to exist, an impossible thing to find. Then she takes a deep breath, pushes her shoulders back, and it's gone. Like she's compartmentalized away everything that happened in the span of a few seconds. She glances at me and catches me watching. Her eyes widen. She must know I heard. Then her eyes narrow into slits. What are you looking at? I can't keep up with a change of vibe. Whatever she did to switch gears so fast, it's a skill nobody should need to have. Caitlin needs to get away from this man. I need to do something. Are you? I begin to say, but she drops into her chair and cuts me off. Can we not waste time talking? I'd like to get out of here before daybreak. It's like a part of me has shut down. I watch as she clicks her screen awake, the glow of her monitor casting a stark white light across her face, highlighting the shadows under her eyes. I turn back to my computer, but I can barely see the screen. It's almost midnight by the time we both finish our halves of the grid. Caitlin's mascara is smudged from rubbing her tired eyes, and we're both sallow from the unnatural amount of hours spent beneath the fluorescence. My breath is sour from too much unauthorized coffee club coffee. No more words were exchanged after her call with Kyle. The only human interaction I've had since then was a text from Cliff asking me how the project was coming along. Slowly was my single word response. I'm packing up my access card and phone when Caitlin says, "Should we stick together since it's dark?" Her voice startles me after all the silence. I glance up and she's watching me carefully, her face a little guarded. "Right, yes, murder is a thing," I say. "Are you taking the bus?" Caitlin sighs. "I'm in Sundance. An Uber would be like $100. I'm supposed to be saving money for my..." "Yeah, the bus." I nod. "Same. I'm in the other direction, but just as far." An awkward smile emerges on Caitlin's face for a second before it drifts away. Let's hope our buses come at similar times so neither of us have to give witness statements tomorrow. It feels like an olive branch. I chuckle. We make our way down the stairwell to the bus stop just in front of our office in polite silence. Ever since Kyle yelled at her, it's like a layer of skin has been lifted. I thought I knew who Caitlin was, but now I finally see her. But the idea of her going back to Kyle is like a corkscrew drilling into my brain. "Caitlin," I blurt out, "are you going home?" Caitlin stiffens and her hands clench. "Yeah." Her eyes flicker to mine and then away. "Is this about Kyle? It's fine. Just stay out of it." She's right, of course. This isn't my problem, and Caitlin isn't my friend. I shouldn't have listened to that phone call. There's so much I shouldn't know these days. But I do know Kyle. I know that he is a terrible person, dangerous even. It's like a scream is stuck in my throat, causing a phantom ache as it begs for release. It's too much. I open my mouth and the words tumble from me. "Caitlin, if he's willing to talk to you like that when others can hear, I'm really worried about what he says when he thinks no one can." Caitlin tucks her hand into a fist against her belly. Both our eyes slip to the ring on her finger. She shakes her head. "No, it's not like that. Things have just been really stressful for both of us with work. That was a one-off." I wish I could believe her, but I saw the emails, and I know Kyle. I speak softly. "But things sounded so heated. Are you sure you want to..." "Jolene, can you honestly drop it?" It's not like Caitlin isn't capable of taking care of herself, but the corkscrew twists inside, sharp and urgent. It's just, I swallow, hardly able to believe what I'm about to say. I actually know Kyle from... Caitlin throws up her hands. Enough! Then her gaze locks directly onto me, her lips curled with disdain. You think you know Kyle? He told me all about you. I know all about your friend, how you left her to die. I stop breathing as her words splash over me like boiling water, hot and painful. Her lips turn into a smirk, taunting me. This has always been my worst nightmare, even worse than losing my job, was someone knowing. But this isn't about me. She's the one who needs help right now. I inhale and look directly at her. It was the worst moment of my life. My breath hitches despite me. I push down my panic and keep speaking. Ellie was my best friend. Caitlin's gaze shifts down the sidewalk, her nose wrinkling. I don't know what Kyle told you, but I really was alone with her when she slipped and fell. Everyone said I left her there, but I stayed for a long time. I tried screaming for help. Eventually, I had no choice. I had to leave her. Caitlin's eyes flash back to mine, but she doesn't speak. You know what happened when I finally got back to the group? I was begging for someone to call for help, but Kyle laughed and said I was just a drunk loser trying to get attention. Caitlin's fingers squeeze into little fists at her sides. I wipe my cheeks with the back of my hand. Weeks later, he would taunt that we had some squabble and I killed her for fun. My throat is raw and broken as I keep going. Whatever Kyle says I am, I've thought worse about myself. So think whatever you want about me. Nothing is worse than what happens inside my head. I choke down a sob, turning away from her in a last-ditch effort to hold it together. But then Caitlin's hand darts out and squeezes my wrist tight, and I fully break. I'm sorry, she says. I believe you. Her voice is shaking as much as mine. Caitlin, it's none of my business. I spent years wondering if I could have done something different, and I have that same feeling, that fear that I'm watching another bad thing unfold, and I need to be sure I tried my best. She covers her face with her palms. She's so silent and still. Then a sob rips through her like it's being pulled straight from her core. She wipes her palms over her eyes, pushing at the tears that are flooding from them, urgent and visceral. Finally, she whispers, I've gotten so good at managing him and myself because of him, even though I don't want to be good at that. Another sob crumbles through her words, but I can't lose him. She looks up, her eyes wide and desperate. This is going to sound stupid, but he's the only stable thing in my life. My job here has not been going well lately. I've cut out my friends, my family, and he's not always like this. Sometimes he's so sweet, he takes care of me. Guilt seeps into my muscles, making my legs buckle. Next week, Caitlin is going to be let go. She'll be alone with him. Everything I've been doing to mess around with her job has been driving her closer to danger. I put both my hands on her shoulders, letting her lean some of her weight on me as she straightens herself. Her warmth from being alive, from being a human being, draws into me. I'm so sorry, Caitlin. I hate this. Then it's like a switch is flicked. She stops crying, mid-sob, rolls her shoulders back and says, I have to leave him. The wave of relief that hits me is sudden and sweeping. If you need anything, any help, I can... She shakes her head. It's okay. I'll be okay tonight. I nod uncertainly. I wish she wasn't in this tough position. I wish I could take back everything I did to mess with her. She tucks her chin into the collar of her jacket and says tentatively, I'm sorry I've been so mean to you. Then she smiles, soft and sad. I've been trying so hard because this job, it's the only thing that's mine. It means everything to me. A reel of memories plays behind my eyes of us through the years, sitting a few feet across from each other, both angry about the other person, both ashamed of ourselves. It's hard to believe how similar we are. I know exactly what you mean. Then I let out an empty chuckle. I can't see how this company could lay either of us off when we're the only two that could fix this bullshit tonight. Yeah, good point. She almost laughs, though it dies in her throat. The distinct squeal of a bus approaches and rounds the corner, casting its headlights over us. I think that's the 12, Caitlin says, looking at me guiltily. Will you be okay out here? I check my phone. Mine's 3 minutes away. She gives me a solemn smile. I'll see you tomorrow. I watch through the windows as she takes a seat in the dimly lit bus cabin. She looks back at me, waving her hand as she goes. As soon as Caitlin's bus peels away, a car rounds the corner and slows right in front of me. The headlights are blinding, and I suppose that's for the best if I'm about to get murdered. Get in the car, Jolene. The day is still going. My chest swells at the sound of Cliff's voice. The golden wonder that is his car pulls up toward the curb beneath the streetlight. I pull the passenger side door open and slump inside, grateful for the rush of warmth from his heater. Then something wet pushes into the back of my neck. I flinch, whipping around to find a hound dog nudging his wet nose at me from between the seats. So this is the mysterious dog I've been smelling for weeks. When I turn around to say hello, his tail starts to fly at full speed, and he jumps up onto the console, practically flying onto my lap. Get down, Biscuit. You're coming on too strong for a first meeting. Biscuit doesn't listen, just licks the salty part of my cheek. Nothing gets past dogs. Cliff pushes Biscuit into the back seat again, then looks my way, bashful. So believe it or not, I wasn't stalking you that much. A grin tugs at my lips. Sure, I believe you. Really, I was wrapping up playing you-know-what at a place nearby, he points at his Warhammer hoodie, when I got your text that you were still working. So I thought I'd swing by, just in case. Thank you, I pretty much whisper. After everything tonight, all I want is to collapse into my bed and sleep for a million years. Taking the bus would have taken me out. He holds out a paper box. I smuggled one before the vultures emptied it. It's lemon custard. I accept his offering and pull open the lid. Inside, there's a single donut with pale yellow icing and white sprinkles. I want to cry when the decadent scent pulls toward me. But I think I'm out of tears at this quarter. This donut might save my soul. He laughs and gazes through his windshield toward the office building. Where's Caitlin? I swallow the first glorious sweet and tart bite. She just caught the bus right before you pulled up. He taps his steering wheel. Ah. I let out a breath, thinking about what might happen when she confronts Kyle tonight. But there's nothing else I can do. I have to believe that. I lean toward Cliff. So, did you score any great Warhammers? I may as well just say yes. Oh, it's like that. I can't help my smile. Do you really paint the little game pieces yourself? How do you do the eyeballs? He turns to face me, brow raised. You Googled. I did. I have painted many a game piece, but the eyes are a whole other layer to get into. I'll need 5 hours of your focused time as a starting point. Probably for the best, we leave it for another day then. I drop my head back against the seat. Tonight was long. Cliff's eyes are soft under the car's faded overhead light. That bad, eh? Well, we got the work done. It was just hard. He nods. Then let's get you home. I watch through the windshield as the car pulls away from the curb, turning onto the street. Thank you for picking me up, I tell him. I know you said you were nearby anyway, but I'm glad you checked. No problem. We stop at a red, and he nods toward the digital car clock. It's really late to be taking the bus. Before I can stop myself, I nudge his arm with mine. Aw, you do care. He looks toward me and says, with too much feeling, very much. And it's like an anvil has dropped between us. All the air in the car feels charged. A palpable urgency crawls into me. I care too, I whisper. Cliff's voice softens. I know you do. The words float in the car between us, neither of us daring to say more. We spend the rest of the drive home in comfortable silence. I stretch my hand into the back seat and let Biscuit lick it, laughing a little because he's really going to town. Finally, we pull up in front of my building. I look out at the darkened street, the flickering floodlights. Cliff inhales. Hey, Jolene, I want to tell you something. Off the record. I nod so casually. This sounds intense. Should I be scared? His jaw hardens. Very. I turn toward him, raising an eyebrow. Tomorrow, I'm going to submit my final report on your training. A grin draws across his face. I'm very sorry to tell you this, but despite your best efforts, it looks like you'll be staying at Super Shops a while longer. Of course, I already knew this, and I wish I could be excited. But his words just remind me of all the people who, despite their best efforts, won't be staying. His grin wavers. Shit, I should look happy. That's great. You must know you deserve it, he says. You've done amazing work in the past few weeks. But what about the layoffs, I ask. He tilts his head, a hint of curiosity in his stare, and I remember I'm not supposed to actually know about that. Everyone's heard the rumors. He sighs. Between us, I have to begin the process of letting people go early next week. What about Rhonda and Armin and Caitlin? Are they staying? His chin falls toward his chest. You know I can't discuss individual cases. His brow wrinkles. He looks completely wrecked. Because firing people isn't Cliff. He made individual meetings with everyone in the company. His desk is covered with ideas about how to help employees thrive. He tried so hard to help Larry, right up until the end. He's done everything to help me. And I've been selfish, wanting him to stay. The words burst free. Cliff, I think you should quit. Cliff's mouth falls open. What? Letting people go next week? That's miserable. You're going to hate that. I can do it. So what? I can eat a Subway sandwich, technically, but I'm never going through that misery again. Cliff's lips press together into a thin line. His knuckles tighten on the steering wheel. This is part of my job. Seriously, Cliff, remember how torn up you were about Larry? You told me about your coping mechanisms. How many people will die in your eyes next week? You know this isn't the place for you. If I can just be honest from now on, if I can help Cliff. His head shake is slow, uncertain. Larry was a tough case. The rest won't be that bad. That bad. That's not how someone should feel about the job they do every single day. But more uncertainty rattles through me. Let's be real. You hate this job. Your grandma is doing better now. You were speaking to that guy, Sanjay, about going back to work for him. So what's honestly keeping you at Super Shops Incorporated? Instantly, our eyes meet, and in that single flash, I realize exactly what he doesn't want to say. I didn't mean for this to happen. I didn't mean to like him so much. I don't need you to stay here to look out for me, I beg. I don't need to be saved. You're not your Warhammer thing. Okay, I think you've missed the mark on what happens in war. You need to help yourself, I plead. I hate that it's my words that are making his face drop like this, but I need him to see. Cliff, you're giving up on an amazing opportunity in Vancouver, and for what? To work at Super Shops, defending us assholes even though the place is a nightmare? His expression tugs down, startled by my intensity. That's not it. That was never it. He inhales, looking down at the steering wheel. The car's overhead light bounces over his skin, highlighting the shadows under his eyes. I need to be honest here. At first, yeah, I was trying to help you out. I liked you. I didn't want to see you get fired. But it became clear pretty fast that me being here was what could have screwed you. That's why I was looking into going back to Vancouver. I try to process his words, but they don't add up. Then what's still holding you to this job? He looks down at his lap. When my grandma got hurt, I wasn't there. I don't want to go through that again. I like being back here with her and Grace. That's more important than the crappy jobs I take to earn a living. I shake my head. Feeling good about what you do is important, too. Taking care of yourself is important. I'm not as brave as you, Jolene. I almost laugh at the absurdity. Me? Brave? Are you kidding me? You're so brave. If what happened in the boardroom that first day we met happened to me, to anyone, they would have run away. His eyes tug toward me, a current flickering behind them. But that first day, when I adjusted your computer and everyone stared at you, you somehow managed. You kept going. And it's not just that. You've helped other people, too. Greg told me how you helped Rhonda with the morale boosters and taught her all the computer stuff. Please, stop. It's like he's laying out a play-by-play of all my deceptions, all the times I could have chosen a more honest path, but I didn't. He huffs. I'm just saying, I'm not staying to try and save you. You can do it yourself. Guilt swaddles inside me, but Cliff keeps his gaze on me. And when I thought you might like Armin, when you wanted to stop being friends, of course it hurt. But it was also a relief, because that meant I could get over my feelings for you. His fingers twitch on the console. I went all in on my mission, even tried going on a date. We exchange a sheepish stare as I remember the theater and Sylvia. Because if I didn't have feelings for you, I wouldn't have to leave. My breath hitches. I look up sharply. The air between us feels charged, like tinder about to ignite. And were you able to get over them? My voice is tiny. I don't know if I can handle the answer. But he doesn't have to say anything. The answer is in the heat of his gaze. The answer is in the swoop of my chest. I have to, Jolene, he finally says. For now. I'm still HR. I nod, leaning an inch backward. He leans back, too. We both look straight ahead, sinking into resignment. Jolene, Cliff says gently, maybe if one day our circumstances are different, when one of us isn't at super shops anymore, maybe we can get shakes again then. I mean, only if you want to. I want that so much, but it's too late to start over, at least for me. I'm still a liar. I try to sidestep it with a joke. Cliff, that's never going to happen. We both have excellent jobs at a wonderful company. I think I feel his eyes roll more than see it. Biscuit barks, cutting through the tension. We both look toward him in the back seat, where he's happily panting. I give him a little scratch on his chin, silently grateful for the interruption. I should get inside, I say. Cliff nods. Big day tomorrow. You'll finally be free of me and all the HR propaganda. I'll never be free at super shops. I force a smile and reach for the door handle. Starting tomorrow, I'm not going to read a single email that isn't in my inbox. I'm going to be perfect. As I'm stepping into the street, Cliff leans toward the passenger side to look up at me. Jolene, he calls. If I'd never met you, this would have been the worst job I ever had. My neck flushes as I lock eyes with him. Cliff, of all the anti-harassment courses in the world, I'm glad I stumbled into yours. His chuckle breaks my heart. When his car pulls away, I say out loud, I like you so much. I take a few steps toward the foyer when Miley calls, Little late there. I knew he was your boyfriend. I slam the door to my apartment closed a little too hard. Party in the boardroom. It's almost 11 by the time I make it to the office. I pass through the rotating lobby doors and my heart stops, because standing in front of the security desk is Kyle. He's red-faced, his phone pressed to his ear as he has a heated conversation with the front desk worker. It's impossible to know what happened between Caitlin and him last night, but his presence here cools my blood. I should call the police. No, I can't report him for just standing in the lobby and being generally horrible. If he's here, that must mean Caitlin's here, too. She's probably upstairs. I should warn her. But I can't walk past him without him seeing me, and that makes my knees wobble. I take a few steps onto the freshly glossed tile before I feel his gaze land on me. I don't pause to acknowledge him, just take off running to the elevator. As soon as I'm inside, I repeatedly press the door shut button. Kyle appears right in front of me at the threshold as the doors start closing. His stare bores into my pores. "You're still crazy," he spits, voice low so only I can hear. "You shouldn't have messed with Caitlin." The door closes. His words bounce in the elevator, hitting me again and again until they eventually rest inside me. As soon as I'm up on my floor, I rip toward the pods, rapidly scanning the area. Caitlin's not at her desk. Adrenaline pumps through me with every beat of my pulse. I charge toward Garrett. "Where's Caitlin?" I ask. His stare flickers across my face, and he leans back like I'm a wild animal. "She had to step out. But what are you doing?" And maybe I really have gone feral, because I ignore Garrett and zero in on Rhonda next. She's picking at something in her hair. My ribs tighten. It's like I'm not in my body as I make my way closer. I step toward the edge of her cubicle. Her chair squeaks as she turns toward me. "Hello, dear. Caitlin said you guys were here until almost midnight." "Have you seen her?" My voice is hoarse and foreign on my lips. Rhonda's eyebrows knit together. "I'm sure she'll be back soon. In the meantime, could you help me with this document? I'm trying to change the color." But Armin pulls my arm from behind and says, "Can you come here a sec?" Something in his expression catches me enough to follow him to the quiet corner near the water cooler. His jaw ticks. "We need to tell our moms the truth. Today. My mom just texted me. They're on hold with the Palliser to book it as a wedding venue. Do you know how expensive that's going to be?" "Shit. Okay, we'll do it. Just give me a few." "No, Jolene," Armin cuts in urgently. "We have to do it now. I can't hold them off anymore." We have come to the end of episode 11 of I Hope This Finds You Well. We'll continue again next time.
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2: Hi, my name is Billy, and here is tonight's weather forecast for the Talking Information Center. This evening, there will be increasing clouds with degrees low around 62. The sun rose today at 6:06 a.m. The sun will set today at 7:23 p.m. And the sun will rise tomorrow at 6:07 a.m. And that's all the weather I have for today. I'm Billy giving you the weather for the Talking Information Center. Have a wonderful evening.
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Due to technical difficulties, the following program is not available. We apologize for the inconvenience and will return to regular programming as soon as possible.

Due to technical difficulties, the following program is not available. We apologize for the inconvenience and will return to regular programming as soon as possible.

Due to technical difficulties, the following program is not available. 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

Due to technical difficulties, the following program is not available. We apologize for the inconvenience and will return to regular programming as soon as possible.

Due to technical difficulties, the following program is not available. We apologize for the inconvenience and will return to regular programming as soon as possible.

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3: Coming up next on the Talking Information Center, it's the Boston Globe. Please stay tuned.
4: Rod?
5: Yes?
4: You ready?
5: Yes.
4: Shall we start this thing?
5: Yes.
4: How do we normally start this?
5: Yes.
4: I think we say more than that, don't we?
5: Yes.
4: All right. You have joined once again. You have founded, congratulations to you, the Boston Globe Flashback Program here at the Talking Information Center.
5: Right.
4: My name is Doug. I'm here with my pal Rod. Say hello, Rod.
5: No.
4: No, come on. Say hello, Rod.
5: No.
4: You have to say hello.
5: Hello, Rod.
4: Better. Much better.
5: I know. We're almost out of time.
4: I know. The 27 minutes that we have allotted for this program just flies by. It flies by.
5: Well, I hope you enjoyed the Globe from Saturday, September 16th, 1944.
4: Oh, is that when we're going back to today?
5: Saturday, September 16th, 1944.
4: Because we do call this the flashback, so we do flashback into the past to see what the stories were in the Boston Globe on that particular day.
5: Yes, we go into the massive archives.
4: It is massive, actually.
5: Of the Boston Globe. Yeah.
4: Now, I chose this particular date because as we record this on September 14th, there is a storm off the coast of off the East Coast, Hurricane Lee.
5: Lee.
4: And it may brush New England a little bit.
5: Well, it's supposed to land in Maine.
4: Yeah, it is. How about that?
5: Yep.
4: How about that? I don't think they've had a hurricane up there.
5: It's been a while.
4: So it's off our coast, or will be off our coast, in just a couple of days. And so I happened to look back into history.
5: And what did you find?
4: On this very date.
5: September 16th, 1944.
4: Nearly 79 years to the day that we are recording this, there was a very strong hurricane that hit New England.
5: Really?
4: Specifically Cape Cod.
5: What was the name of this hurricane, Doug?
4: Just the hurricane of 1944, because I don't think they started names until the 1950s.
5: Oh.
4: Because they had Hurricane Carol, for instance. Now, in fact, they had a Hurricane Carol 2 years in a row. Because when they started doing the names, they didn't retire any of the names. And they kept the same ones.
5: Yeah, the only names that get retired now, by the way, it's not every year that they get retired. The only ones that get retired are the massive hurricanes.
4: Yeah.
5: In other words, there'll never be another Hurricane Katrina.
4: Right, right. Or a I don't even think there'll be another Bob.
5: No, there probably won't be. And I don't think there'll be another Hurricane Ivan.
4: Or Hugo. Yeah, yeah.
5: The big ones.
4: Yeah.
5: The big ones.
4: So now we have Lee. But anyway.
5: Yeah, we have Lee, yeah, yeah. We digress. We're sorry. Time's up.
4: Yeah. Back in
5: 1944. Oh, my. I apologize for my colleague, Doug.
4: There was a hurricane that did some substantial damage, and that is on the front page. But also, of course, 1944, we were still in World War II, certainly.
5: Yes.
4: And we had invaded France and Normandy in June, and here we are in September, and the Allies are still making progress across Europe.
5: Yes, they are.
4: So the big headline, actually, the top headline is, it says, crack West Wall. Hodges drives toward Cologne and the Rhine. Patton takes Nancy, lunges 15 miles as foe, reels back. So in the war, they had a little map on page 4 as well, it says here.
5: Uh-huh.
4: This is dating from Supreme Headquarters Allied Expeditionary Force, Saturday, September 16th. The United States First Army smashed the Siegfried Line. Remember that?
5: I do.
4: At its strongest point east of the German gateway bastion of Ascombe today, and in a mighty sweep hurtled down the 30 miles toward the great industrial city of Cologne and the Rhine. Climaxing a grand assault that began on Thursday, Lieutenant General Courtney H. Hodges' infantry battered through the main belt of pillboxes and dragon's teeth concrete tank barriers on which Hitler relied to keep invaders from his source of military strength in the Rhineland. While Hitler's homeland defenses crashed, I guess that's a D. His last stand in northern France was broken by the fall of Nancy. Once Nazi headquarters in France, to Lieutenant General George S. Patton's 3rd Army tanks, which raced on 10 to 15 miles eastward as the enemy reeled in retreat back to the Rhine on a 30-mile front. There's one more paragraph. And there's also something else right next to it. It's kind of interesting. Hitler's West Wall, as they called it, buckled at two other points as American forces, redoubling their blows, drove 10 miles into Germany, north of the fortress of Trier, and plowed into the heart of the Siegfried Line, south of Asken at Prüm. So this is when Allied forces actually crossed into Germany. Significant date.
5: That is.
4: But there was also something else going on with a former, still a general. But.
5: Yeah, I wasn't going to read that, but I'll read it anyway.
4: You don't have to.
5: No, I will. Pershing suffers serious relapse. Pershing.
4: Yes.
5: That name sounds familiar. Well, it should.
4: Yes.
5: General John J. Pershing has been, I have to fix my eyes here, has been confined to his bed with a severe setback in his physical condition. The War Department announced tonight, but is not in immediate danger. The 84-year-old general of the armies was stricken yesterday at his apartment in Walter Reed Hospital, but a complete diagnosis was not immediately available.
4: So as World War II dragged on, one of the heroes of World War One,
5: that's right,
4: was in the hospital. And he was one of, I think, 4 or 5 generals of the army, 5-star generals.
5: 5-star generals. Yeah. I met a 5-star general.
4: You did?
5: Yes.
4: Omar Bradley. Yeah.
5: Very nice man,
4: by the way. Is mentioned in later on.
5: The other story, you know, you read about Europe.
4: Yes.
5: Pacific Islands invaded.
4: Yep.
5: Marines get towhoed in bloody fighting. Twin drives for bases from which to unleash invasion of the Philippines.
4: Yes.
5: Went well today for the Americans. Marines carved out a 1.5-mile long beachhead on the key island of Palaus.
4: Yes.
5: That's P-A-L-A-U-S.
4: Yeah, I think it is
5: against
4: Palaus.
5: Furious opposition by 8,000 Japanese and another Yank force, achieved all objectives within a few hours on Moratol in the Halmaharis. Is that right?
4: Must be islands.
5: Yeah, yeah. It must be.
4: Yeah.
5: In a communique last night, Admiral Chester W. Nimitz.
4: Yes, very famous.
5: Reported that the heroes of Guadalcanal, Marines of the 1st Division, already are moving toward main airfield of the Palaus on Palelu Island in the south part of that group. Possession of the airfield would provide a bomber base 515 miles east of Davao, southern Philippines. Japanese broadcasts earlier had said the Palau invaders were repulsed with heavy losses, but last night's communique listed initial losses as slight.
4: So, yes, this was in the other theater where General MacArthur had said, I will return.
5: That's right, to the Philippines.
4: To the Philippines.
5: And he did.
4: And he did. And they're in the process of doing that here on the front page.
5: Correctamundo.
4: Yes. Now, the other thing that was going on.
5: The big thing.
4: Well, at least in New England.
5: Yes.
4: There was a big hurricane.
5: There was, but it didn't have a name.
4: It did not. It did not. So one of the headlines is, New England digs out of hurricane $30 million loss. And this is by Seymour R. Linscott. Massachusetts and New England were slowly returning to normal yesterday after the second tropical hurricane in 6 years, because they're referring back to the hurricane of 1938.
5: Correct.
4: Had ravaged the area, leaving behind it a trail of 10 known dead, with property damage estimated in excess of $30 million. Stricken Cape Cod, virtually cut off from the outside world for a day, began the task of emerging from its isolation as emergency crews worked feverishly to restore communication systems and relief agencies cared for the injured and the homeless. The Cape and its offshore islands bore the full brunt of the storm's fury, along with New Bedford, which reported losses even greater than those caused by the 1938 hurricane. Preliminary estimates placed damages in that city as high as $5 million.
5: Wow.
4: Meanwhile, the rest of Massachusetts and New England thankful that property damage and loss of life were not as high as anticipated when the storm struck, were busy with rehabilitation and relief work. A total of 10 deaths was caused throughout the region by the storm, with uncounted hundreds injured. The hurricane, though it cut a path of death and destruction through the region, was still far less... Page 8.
5: Page 8. By the way, I checked with our crack research department.
4: We do pay them well.
5: When did hurricanes first start getting names?
4: 1953.
5: And at that time, storms got their names according to a phonetic alphabet. In other words, Abel, Baker, Charlie.
4: And
5: the names used were the same each hurricane season.
4: But they changed them to women's names only.
5: Women's names only at first.
4: Yes.
5: The six current lists. That was until 1979 that only women's names were used. And then they alternated women's and men's names.
4: Yes.
5: The six current lists have been rotating since 1979. So there you have it.
4: Is there a hurricane rod?
5: No, there's not.
4: No.
5: Not a hurricane rod?
4: Nope. No.
5: Is there a Hurricane Doug?
4: No, I don't think so.
5: I don't think so either. Could be.
4: I feel left out.
5: Me too.
4: Huh.
5: It could happen.
4: Could.
5: All right.
4: We have another hurricane story.
5: A hurricane story.
4: Vast Cape damage.
5: Oh, my goodness. Vast. Oh, thank you. Vast Cape damage day after reveals.
4: Yeah.
5: You ever notice how some of the sentences were like backwards?
4: Yes.
5: Like that headline.
4: Yes.
5: Kind of backwards.
4: Yes, it is.
5: Hurricane damage to cities and towns in the southern Massachusetts shore was estimated last night as 2 to 3 times as bad as havoc wrought by the 1938 blow.
4: Which was really bad.
5: Yeah, that was very bad. Yeah. Providence was underwater for deep water.
4: Yes.
5: As appalled thousands of property owners gazed by daylight yesterday on scenes of devastation along Buzzards Bay and Nantucket Sound, sporadic reports over badly disrupted communications promised an eventual damage total in the area far surpassing that of 6 years ago. The Cape towns of Barnstable, Falmouth, and Yarmouth apparently suffered property damage fully as great, if not greater, for their size than did the city of New Bedford, which, after the hurricane passed, was believed to have borne its brunt.
4: Yes.
5: Even South Shore towns were found to have suffered considerably more than at first been thought. All sections of Falmouth, from Buzzards Bay to Vineyard Sound, sustained terrific lashings by tide and wind. The town had no power, light, or heat, and 90% of telephone service was knocked out for at least 3 days.
4: They didn't have cell phones then.
5: The telephone company estimated. All of the cell phone service was toast.
4: Yes.
5: Reporters telephoning stories to Boston by candlelight at isolated points where service was still intact told a harrowing story of homes destroyed, thousands of great elms downed, boat damage in the millions, and of a serious threat of food shortage on the isolated Cape.
4: Well, I assume the bridges were open, but maybe not.
5: Maybe not. Craigville Beach in Hyannis saw bathhouses leveled and 25 baronial summer homes cracked up or moved off their foundations. At Squatter's Point.
4: Yes.
5: You know that place very well. West Yarmouth.
4: Yes.
5: 30 medium-sized summer cottages were bowled over and carried more than a mile inland where they piled up on the Parkers River Bridge, blocking Route 28.
4: That's a lot of damage.
5: Route 28.
4: Yeah, I know.
5: It's a mess now.
4: I know.
5: Without the houses on them.
4: It was a worse mess then.
5: Wow.
4: Other things that were going
5: on. Good stuff, Doug.
4: Yeah.
5: By the way, ladies and gentlemen.
4: Yes.
5: We are reading from the Boston Globe on this flashback. Saturday, September 16th, 1944.
4: And there was also a brief story here on the front page. New conference expected to follow Quebec parley by Louis Lyons. Remember Louis Lyons?
5: Louis Lyons.
4: Very famous reporter. Dateline is Quebec. President Roosevelt and Prime Minister Churchill will conclude their conference in Quebec tomorrow, but their conversations will be continued at another place, which for security reasons is kept secret. Before they leave Quebec tomorrow, they will meet jointly the press of both countries and of Canada and describe that part of their discussions and decisions which they consider wartime conditions make it appropriate to publish. Their press chiefs, who had very little news today, indicated that something big, in quotations, will come out of the joint press conference at the windup tomorrow. Now, I'm not sure what that something big was.
5: Right.
4: But Roosevelt and Churchill met in Canada, and they were going to announce something.
5: And Stalin was not there.
4: True. Stalin was not there.
5: Maybe that's what they were going to announce.
4: That
5: they're going to have a big meeting coming up
4: with
5: on the island of Yalta, I think it was.
4: Ah, yes.
5: And
4: yes.
5: Stalin will then be there.
4: Something else on the front page from the... Mrs. Xavier Cugat files divorce suit.
5: Xavier Cugat was very, very famous
4: Very
5: back then.
4: Famous band leader.
5: Big time.
4: And
5: big bands back then.
4: New York was the dateline. Mrs. Xavier Cugat, the former Carmen Castillo, filed suit for divorce from the orchestra leader in Supreme Court today. He is in Hollywood. The case is listed as uncontested. Now, I looked up Xavier Cugat, and he was married 5 times.
5: Yes, including married to the...
4: Coochie Coochie Girl.
5: Right, exactly. I can't remember
4: Charo.
5: Her name.
4: Charo.
5: Ah, yes, that's it.
4: That was his, I believe, his 5th wife. This one
5: and
4: was...
5: that's what killed him.
4: Yeah, well, could be.
5: I think
4: Charo was his 5th wife, his final wife. But this one was number 2.
5: Ah.
4: Yeah.
5: Number interesting.
4: Two.
5: Very, very yes. Interesting.
4: So, the other thing, let's see.
5: Go to another page here, shall we?
4: We could. I mean, we could also talk about the Germans have robot bombs.
5: Resume row bombing.
4: Yeah.
5: After a 2-week lapse.
4: Yeah, London.
5: This is London.
4: German robot bombs landed in the southern counties of Britain and the London area today for the first time in 2 weeks. The raid just before dawn came so suddenly after the long lull that even blitz-hardened veterans were not much disturbed when the attacks were made regularly, were shaken from their sleep. The attacks came with Allied armies overrunning most of the coastal regions of the continent from which the flying bombs first were launched. They came, too, as thousands of evacuees, ignoring government warnings that the menace was not yet over, were rushing back to London. The official home security announcement of the raid gave no details. It said only shortly before dawn there was some enemy activity with flying bombs over southern counties, including the London area. Damage and casualties have been reported.
5: Interesting.
4: And by the way, if you wanted to, you could go to the last day of the Brockton Fair.
5: Mm-hmm.
4: There's an ad on the front page.
5: Yeah, with a spectacular ice skating show.
4: Yeah, how did they do that?
5: I don't know. But just goes to show you that the Brockton Fair has been around for a very long time.
4: Yeah, paramutual horse racing, and a spectacular ice skating show every evening.
5: Yep.
4: And a giant midway.
5: And the one thing that's not around anymore, because this is an ad on the front page as well.
4: Right,
5: tonight, go Greyhound Racing.
4: Yeah.
5: Wonderland Revere for War Charities.
4: Yeah. National War Fund, American Red Cross, and Greater Boston United War Fund and other charities.
5: Yes, for Greyhound Racing at Wonderland Revere.
4: And there is no more dog racing in
5: anywhere.
4: Massachusetts.
5: No, that was voted down.
4: Yes.
5: Yep.
4: Yes. So that is done.
5: That's done. So
4: what else we got? We'll go over to page five.
5: Yeah, by the way, ladies and gentlemen, I think I've already mentioned this, but in case you have forgotten, we're reading from the Boston Globe on this Globe flashback, Saturday, September 16th, 1944. Big headline, of course, was about the fighting in Europe and in the South, you know, the Pacific.
4: Oh, yes.
5: And also the digging out of the Cape Cod hurricane, New England digging out of a hurricane that was unnamed then.
4: Now, we just talked about Xavier Cugat, very well known.
5: Yeah.
4: Here's something else from the social pages. Jennifer Bruce to wed Lieutenant Jay Gould III.
5: Okay.
4: Santa Monica, California. Jennifer Beryl Bruce, 19-year-old daughter of film actor Nigel Bruce. Do you remember Nigel Bruce?
5: Name sounds familiar.
4: He played Dr. Watson in all of the original Sherlock Holmes films, movies, and TV shows.
5: Well, thank you for that information.
4: Who played Sherlock Holmes?
5: Basil Rathbone.
4: Exactly.
5: That I knew.
4: So this was Nigel Bruce's daughter, who was getting married, and that was in the paper as well. Gould is a grandson of the late financier Jay Gould, who was very famous in the business world. Lieutenant Jay Gould III was the guy marrying the daughter here, 24 of New York, a U.S. Navy flyer. So that was the other thing that was going on in the social page.
5: Yes.
4: Now, I picked out this story because this is a guy who you've probably never heard of.
5: Right. I've never heard of him.
4: John W. Bricker.
5: Never heard of him.
4: All right.
5: Yeah, the headline says, big after-war task will be getting jobs, Bricker declares.
4: Yes.
5: From Parkersburg, West Virginia.
4: Yes.
5: John W. Bricker tonight declared the country's one great post-war problem is to be providing jobs and that the New Deal had been unable to do so. To do this in peacetime.
4: Now you know who he was.
5: Aha, the Republican candidate for vice president asserted, "It took a war to put men to work, and but for that war, we would still be in the midst of the Roosevelt Depression."
4: As a lot of people felt back then. Yeah.
5: The trouble with the New Deal is that it has lost faith in the future of America. This defeatist idea led directly to its policy of scarcity in production, in industry, and in agriculture.
4: Yeah, John W. Bricker was the Republican vice presidential candidate. He was a senator from Ohio. He was governor of Ohio, and he was attorney general of Ohio. And I never knew who that he was, but he was well known back in those times, and that was when Thomas Dewey was running against Franklin Roosevelt in the election of 1944.
5: Right, and he lost.
4: He lost.
5: But in 1948, and I believe we have read this in past
4: we have.
5: Globe flashbacks of the 1948 election, where you have Thomas Dewey holding up the newspaper of the Chicago Tribune saying, Dewey wins.
4: Yes.
5: But Truman won.
4: He did. He did.
5: Came from behind and...
4: But Thomas Dewey also ran in 1944 and lost to Roosevelt.
5: He was a typical lifetime politician.
4: Yes, he was. There was more on the storm damage, but what should we do? Oh, go to page 9.
5: All right.
4: Go to page 9. This was also a victim of the storm.
5: A victim?
4: Yes.
5: Hmm.
4: Yes, scroll up.
5: Pardon me. Oops. Oh, Saturday, September 16th, 1944. Oh, I'm sorry. That's too far.
4: Right there.
5: Oh, got it. Oh, my goodness. Yes. Good story, Doug.
4: Yes.
5: All right. Okay.
4: Quick action may save million bushels of apples.
5: Million bushels. Million bushels.
4: How many?
5: Million.
4: An estimated 1 million bushels of apples, which were blown down by the hurricane.
5: Wow.
4: In the upstate Neshoba Belt in Neshoba Valley.
5: Neshoba Valley.
4: Yeah.
5: I didn't know that the hurricane caused that much damage
4: up
5: there.
4: I didn't either, but according to the Boston Globe of Saturday, September 16th of 1944, I guess it did, are to be saved as the result of quick action yesterday by the War Food Administration in cooperation with several other agencies.
5: That's interesting.
4: And organizations. Food damage was less than expected on Massachusetts farms, according to a report by Governor Saltonstall, by State Commissioner of Agriculture Lewis A. Webster, although there was substantial damage to about half of the state's silage corn crop, which still remained unharvested. No estimate of damage to vegetables has been made. Restaurants, chain stores, institutions, and processors of apples are planning to rally to the support of the apple growers. Mm. Farmers and the government through the Army and War Production Board will lend an effective hand during the next 2 weeks. Now, also,
5: here's something that would not happen today.
4: No, it would not. They would not. In the Concord Air District, some 800 prisoners of war are to be put to work. That's kind of unusual. State Commissioner of Agriculture Lewis A. Webster said 10,000 volunteer workers are needed for Saturday and Sunday to pick apples in this and other sections of the state, particularly in Franklin and Worcester counties, where losses were also heavy. So, yes. Yep. Also, five large chain food concerns, two supermarket establishments, increased their orders for the next few days. So if you go pick up some apples off the ground, we'll sell them.
5: Yes. Well, they're not bad yet.
4: No, of course not. Of course not. Gosh, you know what?
5: We're getting close here,
4: we
5: Doug.
4: Are.
5: The time flies when we're reading from the Boston Globe flashback.
4: Right. I want to maybe go ahead very quickly
5: very
4: to
5: quickly.
4: Page 16.
5: Well, you better hurry.
4: Where the ads are, and it says...
5: Necco wants women and girls.
4: Yes, Necco
5: for
4: candies.
5: Wrapping and packing candy bars for shipment to military forces.
4: Yeah.
5: Light, clean work. Experience not necessary.
4: Yes.
5: Employment office in Lansdowne Street.
4: Yep.
5: Interesting.
4: But the factory office
5: was over in Cambridge.
4: 254 Mass Ave, Cambridge.
5: Yep.
4: So, yes,
5: Necco.
4: They're looking for people to wrap Necco candies.
5: Necco wafers.
4: And then there was this other company called Raytheon.
5: Must be a new firm.
4: Yeah. Start now in a war job with a peacetime future, light, clean work, full pay while learning, Raytheon.
5: Mm-hmm.
4: And you know what?
5: Gotta go.
4: We're out of time. Say goodbye, Rod.
5: Goodbye, Rod.
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6: Hi, my name is Billy, and here is tonight's weather forecast for the Talking Information Center. This evening, there will be increasing clouds with degrees low around 62. The sun rose today at 6:06 a.m. The sun will set today at 7:23 p.m. And the sun will rise tomorrow at 6:07 a.m. And that's all the weather I have for today. I'm Billy giving you the weather for the Talking Information Center. Have a wonderful evening.
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13: Hello, this is Kathleen, and today I'll be reading to you from the Consumer Vision Magazine, July 2026. Health Matters, New Cholesterol Guidelines, Cooking and Vitamin D for the Brain, by Leonore Dvorkin. New Cholesterol Guidelines from the Mayo Clinic. Here is a brief overview of the dangers of high cholesterol. High cholesterol is dangerous because excess bad cholesterol, LDL, accumulates in your artery walls, forming hardened deposits called plaque. This narrows your arteries, restricting blood flow, and significantly increases your risk of life-threatening cardiovascular emergencies, like heart attacks and strokes. Coincidentally, the July issue of both Tufts University Health and Nutrition Letter and the Consumer Reports on Health magazine cover cholesterol, offering new guidelines from major medical associations like the American Heart Association and ways to lower cholesterol. This issue is personal for me, as I have an inherited type of high cholesterol. At least 35 years ago, I was put on one of the early statin drugs and have been on one ever since. The best one for me has been atorvastatin, the generic for Lipitor. My cholesterol is now well controlled with a daily 40 milligram pill. With Medicare, I pay nothing for a bottle of 100 pills at the pharmacy. Full price would be $398. I have had no bad side effects and only good results. To control cholesterol, good lifestyle practices are also essential. That's why I am interested in this latest information and want to pass it on to you. Quite a bit of it was new to me. Below is a summary of the above-mentioned articles with the Tufts information first. 1. Make healthy food choices. Eat vegetables, fruits, whole grains, beans, lentils, nuts, seeds, unsaturated fats, and lean protein. Limit ultra-processed foods in high saturated fats, sugar, and sodium. 2. 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Get regular exercise, aerobic and resistance exercise. Manage blood pressure, diabetes, and cholesterol with medication as needed, such as a statin, and get 7 to 9 hours of sleep every 24 hours. 3, get regular checkups to know your risk and take action early. Note, high cholesterol can begin to impact your heart disease risk even in childhood and adolescence. 4, consider children. They may have high cholesterol due to inherited conditions or unhealthy habits. Cholesterol screening is recommended for all children 9 to 11 who have not previously been screened to assess risk and guide care. 5, discuss screenings with your healthcare provider. There are new tests that go beyond the traditional cholesterol panel. One is a once-in-a-lifetime test for lipoprotein A, or LPA. Another is a test for apolipoprotein B, or ApoB. This one can help if you have high triglycerides, metabolic syndrome, or type 2 diabetes. Another is coronary artery calcium, CAC scan. It checks the artery walls for early plaque buildup. 6, don't rely on supplements. If you take any supplements, talk with your healthcare team as some supplements may interact with prescription and non-prescription medications. 7, share your reproductive history. For women, some reproductive health conditions can raise the risk of heart disease and stroke, even years later. Share your pregnancy and reproductive history with your healthcare team, even if not asked, to get a more accurate estimate of your risk. 8, consider other health conditions. If you have high cholesterol and certain other your healthcare team, even if not asked, to get a more accurate estimate of your risk. 8, consider other health conditions.

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From Harvard Health Online, ezetimibe, Zetia, and membedoic acid, membedoic acid, Nexletol, are common daily pill alternatives. Other options include injectable medications, PCSK9 inhibitors, and prescription bile acid sequestrants. 10. This is my own addition, but I think it is an important one. I have read about this in many sources. That is, some studies suggest that statin use could lower the risk of cognitive decline or dementia, including Alzheimer's disease. These potential neuroprotective effects are hypothesized to be related to statins' anti-inflammatory and antioxidant properties, which may benefit brain health. Now for the information from Consumer Reports On Health newsletter, July 2026. There is a lot of overlap here with the health and nutrition article, but there are also some differences. To summarize, 1, they also recommend the screenings mentioned in number 5 above. However, they stress that statins remain the first line treatment for elevated cholesterol. 2, focus on fresh and fiber-rich foods, fruits, vegetables, nuts, legumes, whole grains, and healthy fats, such as those in fatty fish and olive oil. Also limit sugar and alcohol. Starchy foods tend to raise triglycerides. Bread, cereal, corn, crackers, pasta, potatoes, and white rice. 3, regular exercise is key. Middle-aged and older adults who do regular aerobic exercise have higher levels of HDL, good cholesterol, than those who are more sedentary. You don't have to jog, which is good news for most of us older adults. Brisk walking is fine. I myself use our treadmill and our stationary bike for my aerobic exercise. A recent breathing test I had for another problem showed that my lung function is 116% of average for my age and height, so my routine is obviously working. 4, don't rely on supplements. According to the Journal of the American College of Cardiology, a low-dose statin lowers cholesterol much better than fish oil or supplements of red yeast rice, garlic, or turmeric. Some red yeast rice supplements have been found to contain citrulline, a substance linked to kidney disease. There is only one exception. If your triglycerides are above 500 mg/dL, the American Heart Association recommends a daily prescription omega-3 fatty acid supplement in addition to your medication. B, cooking and vitamin D for the brain. It appears that shopping and cooking stimulate the brain and are good for cognition. Low vitamin D levels later in life associated with a higher risk of cognitive impairment and dementia. Vitamin D levels can be measured with a blood test. If taking a supplement, make it vitamin D3. Commentary Aftermath. There Was a Time by James R. Campbell. In our modern age, we hear a host of negative comments about the state of education in America. The topics range from lack of discipline in the classroom to the distraction posed by cell phones

0: classroom. Many of us grew up in a time where the teacher and principal were respected. Learning was hands-on, and there were no cell phones. We long for a return to those thrilling days of yesteryear. Those of us who were fortunate to have the benefit of quality teaching have made our way in the world. Our success can be attributed to the quality of the education we received. In those days, when we arrived at school, we sat down at our desks and opened our books to the page the teacher wanted us to gather information from. He or she did their best to present the material and give us the tools we needed to comprehend the lesson. When lunchtime came, teachers and their students went to the cafeteria. The biggest problem was students who wouldn't stay in their place in line. Discipline was swift, and if the principal was involved, the offender might be paddled for his or her action. When class ended for the day, homework was assigned, with papers to be turned in the next day. If the assignment was not turned in, the student didn't get a grade. The system of grades was a scale of A to F, with A being excellent and F being a failing grade. Report cards were issued every 13 weeks. The grades were averaged, and the resulting average was noted. There was a sense of order and respect in the classroom. If the teacher couldn't handle the offender, the principal was brought in. Usually there were two choices, the paddle or suspension. At one time, chewing gum and talking in class were the most common infractions. Today, teachers are afraid to teach in the classroom because of assaults, gangs, and weapons the children bring to school. The quality of education has declined in recent decades. The students are more interested in their cell phones than the whiteboard. Many school districts are banning cell phones during the school hours. The owners can retrieve them after school. One teacher in Oklahoma was voted Teacher of the Year. She hails from Durant and is promoting hands-on learning and less screen time. Is there a place for computers in the classroom? Yes, provided that they were set up for educational functions and don't diminish the basics. We can reach a healthy compromise that benefits the student. We are falling behind other countries in the quality of education, and unless we follow their example, this trend will continue. As always, thanks for your time. With loving kindness, James R. Campbell. Editor's note from David Dvorkin. More than 70 years ago, the classic novel, The Blackboard Jungle, C. 1954, later made into a movie starring Glenn Ford, painted a grim picture of violence in an American high school. Violence and serious discipline problems are as old as the public education in America, long predating cell phones and computers. I came to this country from South Africa in the 1950s as a high school student and was astonished at how far behind academically American students were compared to where I had come from. Discipline was also far lower than what I was used to, and there was violence. I experienced all of this both in Chicago and in a medium-sized town in Indiana. So these problems are not new. The answer is to not look to an imaginary past, but rather to look to experience the other countries. Unfortunately, Americans have always had difficulty accepting that other countries might just possibly know more than they do. And from Leonore Dvorkin, I was born in 1946. I attended a Catholic grade school and a public high school in South Bend, Indiana. Like David, I remember truly horrifying incidents of violence among students in both schools. David says that a female high school classmate of his was murdered by her boyfriend. In my grade school, there was sometimes quite sadistic treatment from some of the nuns. In my high school, there was often shocking and unpunished disrespect towards certain teachers who were unable to maintain discipline. I once saw a male teacher brought very close to tears. On the other side, I saw teachers mocking students who were slower than others in reading or languages, and even for physical disabilities. If a girl got pregnant, she was forced to drop out of school and almost always forced to give up her baby immediately. That happened to the young friend of one of my sisters. And interracial dating was very strongly discouraged. So the rose-tinted glasses idea that we who went to school in the 50s and 60s were mainly well-behaved pupils who treated the other students and the teachers with respect, were mainly orderly and studious while we were taught by almost all kind and competent teachers, is frankly ludicrous. However, as a former quite studious pupil, I'm very glad that cell phones and social media, as we now know it, did not exist at the time. I am sure I would have loved a computer, a home printer, and the internet, though. The Identity Vault, Vacay the Safeway, by Deborah E. Joyce. Here is a vacation heads up. 1. Take only 2 credit cards. Let the credit card companies know you will be out of the area and or changing spending habits. This avoids the embarrassment of having your card declined. Plus, if anything happens while you are away, you have some solid ground for a dispute if companies have been made aware that you are not home. It is also a good idea to do this if you are traveling on business. Airlines want you to keep suitcases open for inspection. I always make sure I put a lock on the case after their inspection, which they will allow upon request. In large type, put the address of where you are going on a piece of paper inside the suitcase and your home address on the reverse side. Sometimes the luggage tag will go missing. Put any valuables in carry-ons. Even better, don't bring anything valuable with you. 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I want to help people, but I won't give money to someone I don't know who has a hard luck story. There may be a second person watching, dipping their hand into your pocket while you aren't looking. 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I only use a purse or a satchel with zippers. 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Better yet, have something with a concealed zipper. 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It is free and lets you know of incoming mail and packages. 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Give them all the fun facts upon your return, but without identifying pictures. Thieves are still harvesting. More about that next month. Be safe, Deborah E. Joyce. EEBORAHEJOYCE.com. Identity theft, a victim search for justice is being updated. 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Updated version launching soon. Unified English Braille is Frustrating by Bob Branko. Some of you have heard Unified English Braille, also known as UEB. I recently took a survey of Braille readers. I asked them if they would rather have UEB or traditional Braille. According to my notes, one out of every 16 Braille users likes UEB, while the other 15 prefer traditional Braille. If nothing else, this should be an indicator of what we want. I understand that UEB is likely here to stay and that there isn't much we can do about it. I receive lots of material in UEB, and I often cringe at the thought of reading it. I won't even talk about the elimination of contractions. All I have to do is point out how different titles look. The optics of these titles are ugly. For example, let's take a five-word title. The first word has three capital signs in front of it, while the rest of the title is not capitalized. How does that make sense? It's just so awkward to read. I know there are people who will likely tell me to accept UEB whether I like it or not. Well, I have no choice, so I will. There are a lot of things we have to accept in life, but do we have to accept and like everything that we accept? I have been using traditional Braille for 61 years. I continue to use it when I take notes or correspond with other people. I never write in UEB. I completely respect the reasons why the Braille Authority of North America, the National Federation of the Blind, and other organizations endorse UEB Braille. They have their reasons. However, isn't it ultimately about what the blind population wants? When I asked 16 blind people to tell me their feelings about UEB, I did not expect 15 of these people to tell me that they don't like it. Nevertheless, it's true. If this is a trend, or if this is a small sample size, if it's a trend, then the blind population is sending a clear message. If these 16 people are a small sample size, then the reaction is strictly random. I do not support UEB, and I never will. Turning Point: The Emotional Pain of Dementia by Terry Winnott. With one of June's designations having been brain health, Channel 4, Pittsburgh's ABC affiliate, aired a segment about dementia that was informative and interesting. When a loved one experiences dementia, which progresses rapidly, caregivers can get overwhelmed. The presentation I referenced above described a new and innovative program offered by Presbyterian Senior Care so that the family members have at least some idea of what life is like for loved ones living with dementia. Presbyterian Senior Care has glasses that show a caregiver what his or her loved ones see. In the same way, this facility also has headphones that gives helpers insight into what their loved ones hear. I now have some idea of what my family member goes through, one caregiver commented, after wearing the glasses and the headphones. As an additional layer of support, family care providers are paired with a social worker who can help navigate the complexities of a difficult and painful situation. Given the impact that dementia has on wellness and well-being, developing and offering tools that provide experiential insight is an insight and significant turning point. A word about sports The Thrill of Victory by Anthony R. Candela. On July 13, 2026, the New York Knicks came back from a significant deficit under the powerful arms and will of their captain, Jalen Brunson, to win Game 5, 94-90, and the NBA championship. As with all games in this year's playoffs, New Yorkers were frenetic in their support and super persisted in their efforts to nourish their team with their psychic energy. I knew the Knicks' victory was at hand, not because my TV was on, but because of the sound of fireworks exploding outside my window. Whooping and shouting wafted to my ears from all directions. The celebration lasted a long time. Even the air traffic controllers at both ends of the team's flight home, San Antonio and Westchester airports, took the time to relay congratulations to the pilot of the Knicks charter flight. It was an unexpected touch of class. The elation and amazement as the team came back from dooming deficits to win their games created a kind of ecstasy few experience in this life and many yearn for. The intensity, one reporter indicated, was the kind only seen in religious places. Spike Lee shouted, "Destiny, destiny." Timothy Chalamet was last seen clasping hands and looking to the roof of Madison Square Garden. A journalist referred to Jalen Brunson as my Lord and Savior. All in all, it appears the city may have needed this extravaganza more than they wanted it, and they wanted it bad. In a highly celebrated ticker tape parade in the city's Canyon of Heroes on Thursday, June 18th, at one point Knicks forward Tyler Kolek was momentarily stopped by security personnel until they were convinced he was one of the honorees by a few of the approximately 2 million people in attendance. There were 10,000 police officers and myriad security procedures in place, much as we are accustomed to from the NYPD when the ball drops in Times Square on New Year's Eve. The selection of the parade day was not without some dispute. Some high school students couldn't attend because they were taking their science Regents examinations. I hope their teachers and parents told them to keep their eye on the correct ball. In addition, players needed time to get their families to town, and although the next day was a holiday day off, Juneteenth celebrants didn't want to parade to take place on Friday, June 19th, because it would distract from their celebration. At the ceremony, the players spoke and Alicia Keys sang. Then Mayor Zohran Mamdani gave the Knicks the keys to the city, a tradition and a symbolic gesture I'm sure they appreciated. Now it's time to get back to normal. I hope that the Knicks experience helps normal feel better for all of us. For anyone who is thinking back-to-back, please stop, savor the moment. Miracles generally happen only once in a blue moon. So let's enjoy this one. The Knickerbockers roster includes three players who played together in college at Villanova. They are Mikal Bridges, Captain Jalen Brunson, and Josh Hart. The other big star, Karl Anthony Towns, went to Kentucky. Head coach Mike Brown, San Diego, was ably assisted by a group of assistant coaches, one of them being Rick Brunson from Temple, who played in the 1999 Knicks. Rick is the father of Jalen. The elation continued at the mayor's ceremony. Speeches were made extolling both the players and the fans. Mayor Mamdani likened the Knicks' achievement to overcoming the 0.4% chance the betting industry had given the Knicks to win when they were down 29 points in Game 4. He handed the keys to the city to the owners and then to head coach Mike Brown and his assistants. When one by one, each player walked up and received a key, the Knicks had reached the mountaintop. I couldn't help myself. The tears rolled down my face. Tossing away the advice I was given by my college doormates 53 years ago, the last time the Knicks won a championship, I forgot about the separation they told me I should maintain between myself and my favorite sports teams. I let the joy flow over me and sink deep inside. Then I allowed myself to cry. Terry's Tidbits by Terry Winnott. There have been so many storms lately, and I can only do my best to imagine what the people experiencing this damaging weather day after day are feeling. It seems as if residents in the Midwest and Southwest barely have time to clean up before the next storm, flood, or tornado occurs. Please know that my heart goes out to any of you who have experienced the death, injury, or serious illness of a loved one. Moving on to the war, conflict, or skirmish with Iran, I have been hearing for a long time now that America has won. I will believe that when news reports consistently indicate that no more fighting is taking place. To end on a more positive note, a reader who saw what I wrote in the June Consumer Vision, that although almost totally blind, I was given the opportunity to work as a poll worker in the May primary, asked me to share more of the specifics of the tasks I performed, so that ballots would be ready to give to voters. Counting and putting 50 ballots into piles was my first task. Additional election day tasks included greeting the voters and giving them stickers saying I voted. Although I would have liked to do more and hope that I can perform additional tasks as a poll worker in November, it was still a place to start. And starting somewhere is better than not starting at all. Enable, acrostic poem by Anthony R. Candela. An acrostic poem is a fun, accessible verse where the first letter of each line spells out a word or a message when read vertically. They are highly customizable, do not require rhyming, and make excellent personalized gifts, memory aids, or creative writing exercises. It's an excellent way to get kids involved in making poems because they can use their skills without a whole lot of strain and stress. For that reason, acrostic poetry is a fun way for kids and for us adults who are non-poets to try our hand at writing poems. Here is one that I wrote for Behind Our Eyes email list. BOE asks members to avoid politics, so my apologies for that. But do please give acrostic poetry a try. Enable. Eventually, it would have come to me. No one can go through life naive to the possibility that all of the peoples of the earth could be made to suffer. By the actions of one madman with powerful toys to play with, let's do what we can to take away either the madman or his toys and enable the people of the earth to live on, saying aloud what should not remain silent. And the letters are E-N-A-B-L-E, enable. 9. Save Me, a poem by Terry Winnott. I am Mother Earth, and I have only one wish. Work hard to save me. Summer heat burns me and makes me thirst for springs of running water. I need some relief if I am to survive thrive, and stay alive. I'm choking on air. Pollutants are everywhere, and no one seems to care. I'm covered with ozone, like a cancer in my bones. And I'm not alone. Fires roar like lions, but destroy more than the hungriest beast. On sorrow they feast. They damage the least. Climate change is real. Disbelief won't conceal. I need to heal. I tell you no lie, as I hold my head high. I don't want to die. I don't want to die. I want to produce bountiful harvests to feed the homeless and hungry. I want to nourish flowers that gladden a blushing bride, console the grieving, or help the sick heal. People, listen to me. Please hear my plea. I don't want to be engraved. I want to be saved. A Little Bit of Humor by Leonore Dvorkin. 1. A literal dad joke. Kid: I'm hungry, Dad. Dad: Go look in the fridge, but be sure to knock first. Kid: Why? Dad: There might be a salad dressing. Number 2. Part of a real letter came home from an 8-year-old camper in Michigan decades ago. Dear Mommy and Daddy, it's cold here at night. The counselors are old. Not as old as you, but old. 3. A little sign on my fridge. I'll deal with my procrastination issues eventually. Just you wait and see. A little more humor. This one from Bob Branco. If you know geography, you will likely get the punchline. A group of Alaskan Eskimos were invited to meet with a few Russians. Since part of Russia is close to Alaska, this was not hard to accomplish. Meanwhile, one of the Eskimos took his time going to the meeting. While he was thinking about it, someone approached the Eskimo and asked him if he was going to meet the Russians. The Eskimo replied, I will be going as soon as I get my bearings straight. Thank you so much for listening, and I hope you all have a safe and well day.
1: Hi, this is Sue with a short story by Eudora Welty. It's actually from her collected stories. The name of this story is A Piece of News. She had been out in the rain. She stood in front of the cabin fireplace, her legs wide apart, bending over, shaking her wet yellow head crossly, like a cat reproaching itself for not knowing better. She was talking to herself, only a small fluttering sound, hard to lay hold of in the sparsity of the room. The pouring down rain was what she was saying over and over like a song. She stood turning in little quarter turns to dry herself, her head bent forward and the yellow hair hanging out, streaming and tangled. She was holding her skirt primly out to draw the warmth in. Then, quite rosy, she walked over to the table and picked up a little bundle. It was a sack of coffee marked sample in red letters, which she unwrapped from a wet newspaper. But she handled it tenderly. Why, how come he wrapped it in a newspaper? She said, catching her breath, looking from one hand to the other. She must have been lonesome and slow all her life, the way things would take her by surprise. She set the coffee on the table just in the center. Then she dragged the newspaper by one corner in a dreamy walk across the floor, spread it all out, and lay down full length on top of it in front of the fire. Her little song about the rain, her cries of surprise, had been only a preliminary, only playful pouting with which she amused herself when she was alone. She was pleased with herself now as she sprawled close to the fire. Her hair began to slide out of its damp tangles and hung all displayed down her back like a piece of bargain silk. She closed her eyes. Her mouth fell into a deepness, into a look of unconscious cunning. Yet in her very stillness and pleasure, she seemed to be hiding there all alone. And at moments when the fire stirred and tumbled in the grate, she would tremble and her hand would start out as if in impatience or despair. Presently, she stirred and reached under her back for the newspaper. Then she squatted there, touching the printed page as if it were fragile. She did not merely look at it. She watched it as if it were unpredictable, like a young girl watching a baby. The paper was still wet in places where her body had lain. Crouching tensely and patting the creases away with small, cracked red fingers, she frowned now and then at the blotched drawing of something and big letters that spelled a word underneath. Her lips trembled as if looking and spelling so slowly had stirred her heart. All at once she laughed. She looked up. "Ruby Fisher," she whispered. An expression of utter timidity came over her flat blue eyes and her soft mouth. Then a look of fright. She stared about. What eye in the world did she feel looking in on her? She pulled her dress down tightly and began to spell through a dozen words in the newspaper. The little item said, "Mrs. Ruby Fisher had the misfortune to be shot in the leg by her husband this week." As she passed from one word to the next, she only whispered. She left the long word misfortune until the last and came back to it. Then she said it all over out loud like conversation. "That's me," she said softly with deference, very formally. The fire slipped and suddenly roared in the house, already deafening with the rain, which beat upon the roof and hung full of lightning and thunder outside. "You, Clyde," screamed Ruby Fisher at last, jumping to her feet. "Where are you, Clyde Fisher?" She ran straight to the door and pulled it open. A shudder of cold brushed over her in the heat, and she seemed striped with anger and bewilderment. There was a flash of lightning, and she stood waiting, as if she half thought that would bring him in, a gun leveled in his hand. She said nothing more, and backing against the door, pushed it closed with her hip. Her anger passed like a remote flare of elation. Neatly avoiding the table where the bag of coffee stood, she began to walk nervously about the room, as if a teasing indecision and untouched mystery led her by the hand. There was one window, and she paused now and then, waiting, looking out at the rain. When she was still, there was a passivity about her, or a deception of passivity that was not really passive at all. There was something in her that never stopped. At last she flung herself onto the floor, back across the newspaper, and looked at length into the fire. It might have been a mirror in the cabin into which she could look deeper and deeper as she pulled her fingers through her hair, trying to see herself and Clyde coming up behind her. Clyde? But of course her husband Clyde was still in the woods. He kept a thick brushwood roof over his whiskey still, and he was mortally afraid of lightning like this and would never go out in it for anything. And then, almost in amazement, she began to comprehend her predicament. It was unlike Clyde to take up a gun and shoot her. She bowed her head toward the heat onto her rosy arms and began to talk and talk to herself. She grew voluble. Even if he heard about the coffee man with a Pontiac car, she did not think he would shoot her. When Clyde would make her blue, she would go out onto the road. Some car would slow down, and if it had a Tennessee license, the lucky kind, The chances were that she would spend the afternoon in the shed of the empty gin. Here she rolled her head about on her arms and stretched her legs tiredly behind her like a cat. And if Clyde got word, he would slap her. But the account in the paper was wrong. Clyde had never shot her, even once. There had been a mistake made. A spark flew out and nearly caught the paper on fire. Almost in fright, she beat it out with her fingers. Then she murmured and lay back more firmly upon the pages. There she stretched, growing warmer and warmer, sleepier and sleepier. She began to wonder out loud how it would be if Clyde shot her in the leg. If he were truly angry, might he shoot her through the heart? At once she was imagining herself dying. She would have a nightgown to lie in and a bullet in her heart. Anyone could tell, to see her lying there with that deep expression about her mouth, how strange and terrible that would be. Underneath a brand new nightgown, her heart would be hurting with every beat, many times more than her toughened skin when Clyde slapped at her. Ruby began to cry softly, the way she would be crying from the extremity of pain. Tears would run down in a little stream over the quilt. Clyde would be standing there above her as he once looked, with his wild black hair hanging to his shoulders. He used to be very handsome and strong. He would say, "Ruby, I done this to you." She would say, only a whisper, "That is the truth, Clyde. You done this to me." Then she would die. Her life would stop right there. She lay silently for a moment, composing her face into a look which would be beautiful, desirable, and dead. Clyde would have to buy her a dress to bury her in. He would have to dig a deep hole behind the house under the cedar, a grave. He would have to nail her up in a pine coffin and lay her inside. Then he would have to carry her to the grave, lay her down, and cover her up. All the time he would be wild, shouting, and all distracted. To think he could never touch her one more time. She moved slightly, and her eyes turned toward the window. The white rain splashed down. She could hardly breathe for thinking that this was the way it was to fall on her grave, where Clyde would come and stand, looking down in tears of some repentance. A whole tree of lightning stood in the sky. She kept looking out the window, suffused with the warmth from the fire and with the pity and beauty and power of her death. The thunder rolled. Then Clyde was standing there with dark streams flowing over the floor where he had walked. He poked at Ruby with the butt of his gun as if she were asleep. "What's keeping supper?" he growled. She jumped up and darted away from him. Then, quicker than lightning, she put away the paper. The room was dark except for the firelight. From the long shadow of his steamy presence, she spoke to him glibly and lighted the lamp. He stood there with a stunned yet rather good-humored look of delay and patience in his face and kept on standing there. He stamped his mud-red boots, and his enormous hands seemed weighted with the rain that fell from him and dripped down the barrel of the gun. Presently, he sat down with dignity in the chair at the table, making a little tumult of his rightful wetness and hunger. Small streams began to flow from him everywhere. Ruby was going through the preparations for the meal gently. She stood almost on tiptoe in her bare, warm feet. Once, as she knelt at the safe getting out the biscuits, she saw Clyde looking at her, and she smiled and bent her head tenderly. There was some way she began to move her arms that was mysteriously sweet and yet abrupt and tentative, a delicate and vulnerable manner, as though her breasts gave her pain. She made many unnecessary trips back and forth across the floor, circling Clyde where he sat in his steamy silence, a knife and fork in his fists. "Well, where you been, anyway?" he grumbled at last as she set the first dish on the table. "Nowhere special. Don't you talk back to me. You've been hitchhiking again, ain't you?" he almost chuckled. She gave him a quick look straight into his eyes. She had not even heard him. She was filled with happiness. Her hand trembled when she poured the coffee. Some of it splashed on his wrist. At that, he let his hand drop heavily down upon the table and made the plates jump. "Someday I'm going to smack the living devil out of you," he said. Ruby dodged mechanically. She let him eat. Then, when he had crossed his knife and fork over his plate, she brought him the newspaper. Again she looked at him in delight. It excited her even to touch the paper with her hand, to hear its quiet, secret noise when she carried it, the rustle of a surprise. A newspaper. Clyde snatched it roughly and with a grabbing disparagement. "Where'd you get that, hussy?" "Look at this here," said Ruby in her small sing-song voice. She opened the paper while he held it and pointed gravely to the paragraph. Reluctantly, Clyde began to read it. She watched his damp, bald head slowly bend and turn. Then he made a sound in his throat and said, "It's a lie." That's what's in the newspaper about me," said Ruby, standing up straight. She took up his plate and gave him that look of joy. He put his big crooked finger on the paragraph and poked at it. "Well, I'd just like to see the place I shot you," he cried explosively. He looked up, his face blank and bold. But she drew herself in, still holding the empty plate, faced him straightened and hard, and they looked at each other, the moment filled full with their helplessness. Slowly, they both flushed as though with a double shame and a double pleasure. It was as though Clyde might really have killed Ruby, and as though Ruby might really have been dead at his hand. Rare and wavering, some possibility stood timidly like a stranger between them and made them hang their heads. Then Clyde walked over in his water-soaked boots and laid the paper on the dying fire. It floated there a moment and then burst into flame. They stood still and watched it burn. The whole room was bright. "Look," said Clyde suddenly, "it's a Tennessee paper. See, Tennessee. That wasn't none of you it wrote about." He laughed to show that he had been right all the time. "It was Ruby Fisher," cried Ruby. "My name is Ruby Fisher," she declared passionately to Clyde. "Oh, it was another Ruby Fisher in Tennessee," cried her husband. "Fool me, huh? Where'd you get that paper?" He spanked her good-humoredly across her backside. Ruby folded her still trembling hands into her skirt. She stood stooping by the window until everything, outside and in, was quieted before she went to her supper. It was dark and vague outside. The storm had rolled away to faintness like a wagon crossing a bridge. And that's a story by Eudora Welty, A Piece of News. This is Sue. Thanks for listening.
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3: Hi, my name is Billy, and here is tonight's weather forecast for the Talking Information Center. This evening, there will be increasing clouds with degrees low around 62. The sun rose today at 6:06 a.m. The sun will set today at 7:23 p.m. And the sun will rise tomorrow at 6:07 a.m. And that's all the weather I have for today. I'm Billy giving you weather for the Talking Information Center. Have a wonderful evening.
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4: This is Denise reading episode 11 of I Hope This Finds You Well by Natalie Sue. In the last episode, Cliff catches Jolene on Caitlin's computer after hours, just before she tampers with an email in Caitlin's drafts folder, where she's going to tell the boss, Gregory, about Jolene's past. He convinces Jolene to stop, and after making her promise she won't do anything like this again, tells her he won't tell anyone. We left off with Armin's mom asking if he and Jolene can get married in 2 weeks because she's afraid she won't live long enough if they wait any further. Armin is looking absolutely everywhere except me. When the bill arrives with all the mints, a wrestling match between the dads threatens to ensue. Armin snatches it away, insisting that his executive salary can cover the cost. With the bill taken care of, Armin's dad begins to help his wife out of her seat. My parents come around to help, too. My dad pushing over the wheelchair, and my mom making sure the Habibs have plenty of to-go containers with the extra sauces. I slide into the empty chair next to Armin. Before I can speak, he says, I know, but she's so happy. We both look toward our parents, who are now moving toward the door together, laughing at something Armin's mom said. Without really thinking, I say, is this really what she needs? My heartbeat picks up when Armin's eyes lock on me. What do you mean? And truthfully, I'm not exactly sure. I get what he's doing, and I'm not exactly in a position to judge. But I shake my head, and it's like I'm not connected to my body. I just think your mom loves you no matter what. Like, to her, you're Carl. To my mom, I'm Carl, you know? His laugh has a manic tinge. A wave of relief hits as the laughter pulls through me, too. He gets up. Okay, yeah, I get your point a little, even though I could have lived without the Carl comparison. He looks toward his mom again. Just give me a little more time. I just want her to know I'm okay. I smile. At least his lies are for someone else. Extortion portion. The moment I log in for the day on Monday, before Caitlin or Armin are in, before I've even poured myself a coffee, an email from Greg pops up. Come see me now. Shit. I peek toward Gregory's office. His light is on, but his door is closed. He's never here this early. The tiny hairs on the back of my neck rise. He must have been waiting for me to come in. I stare at the email for a solid minute, mind racing in all the wrong ways. You all right, Jolene? Asks Rhonda, who is standing up to wipe her desk trinkets with a sharply chemical-scented Lysol wipe. I nod, broken from my trance. Just haven't had my coffee yet. Rhonda smiles and says, oh yes, the most important meal of the day, as she wipes down the yellow Yankee candle she's had on her desk for years, but isn't actually allowed to burn. I make my way toward Gregory's office. My legs are bags of sand. By the time I reach the doorway, my blood is made of pure cocaine and dread. I open the door, and Gregory is sitting at his desk, tilting a Pepsi toward his mouth and licking his mustache. Shut the door when you come in, he says, casual as can be. The hollow click as his door shuts stiffens every muscle in my body. I take a seat without being asked. the alternative being standing until my knees buckle. He stares for a moment, and I blink back at him in a silent standoff. Finally, he weaves his fingers together and speaks, but his words completely throw me. "What do you want?" I stare at the crease between his eyes, the question not fully seeping into my brain. "Is it money? Job security?" he continues. I nod, because, yeah, I can't offer you a lot of money, but I can make sure you keep your job. Is all that comes out, because his words are the exact opposite of what I braced for. He taps his fingers on his soda can. "You're a lot more cunning than I imagined, but I suppose I'd do the same if I were you. I still can't figure out how you found out about Sheila." Then he holds up a hand, even though I haven't tried to say anything. "No, wait. We shouldn't go over any more details about my personal life." Relief hits like a fire hose. I nod a little too hard. Details are not my friend here. Gregory's chin juts upward. "It gets to be tough when you're the boss, a lot tougher than people think. I have a target on my back, sure, but being extorted is a first, by an assistant, no less." He gives me a coy grin. I lean back in my seat and look around his office. Every object, the signed baseball in a glass case, the nail clippers on the desk, his special golden Super Shops mug, compounds and lowers my spirit. On the wall behind him are framed awards, all meaningless, the kind designed. Every object, the signed baseball in a glass case, the nail clippers on the desk, his special golden Super Shops mug, compounds and lowers my spirit.

fingers woven together confidently. Gregory is below average in every facet one could evaluate a human on. He acts boastful and controlling, but really, he's paranoid and insecure. It's so obvious now. People show most of who they are up front. It just takes someone to really watch. So why can't I take advantage of this man? He's made so many assumptions that he basically extorted himself, and I'm just along for the ride. He's used his sad sense of power to control everyone in his office for years. Just this once, I can control him. Could I be off probation? My job security guaranteed? My voice is solid and clear. Gregory's jowls shake unpleasantly. Unfortunately, you still have to go through the motions. That HR guy takes his job far too seriously, so you'd be raising an alarm. But I assure you, even if he recommends your dismissal, you no longer have anything to worry about. My lips quirk. I can't help it. Even if I fail now, I'm going to be okay. Gregory smiles back like we're equals in this situation. In fact, it was getting too hard to warrant with your improved performance. I'm not sure what your secret is to getting the IEC forms completed so quickly, or the innovative ideas you've had lately. Gregory pauses, staring expectantly. I shrug and try not to shift my eyes. In any event, we likely would have had to keep you without all this trouble. Nevertheless, come layoff time, you won't need to worry. My heartbeat skips. It's official. After all of it, I get to stay. It should be a relief. It should. But an odd feeling, like my arteries have switched directions, bubbles in me. I don't have to even be nice to them anymore. A hollow spot opens in my chest. I swallow through it and stare at my new colluder. Gregory grins. But please know that if you mention my affair to anyone, I will figure out a way to ensure your position here is terminated. I nod steadily. That horrible knowledge is staying in my vault forever. The end to human suffering needs to start somewhere. We're done here. He gestures toward the door. As I walk out, the distinct click of nail clippers and ricocheting nail debris sounds behind me. Outside Gregory's office, I can see Armin and Caitlin are just arriving. Rhonda eyes me as I pass and seems like she wants to say something, but I don't have to worry about her anymore. I don't even have to be nice, and that's freedom. I sit down and see that an email from Gregory to Cliff has appeared. Hello, Clifford. After our discussion, here are my recommendations for the new office arrangement. If all looks good, let me know if we're clear to proceed next week. I click open the attached file. It's the same document as the one I printed out when this all began, with everyone's names and possible consolidations. But this time, people's names are highlighted. My eyes zoom in on my name first. My role is yellow, and beside it, new text, promote to document lead. Beneath it, Caitlin has been marked to be let go. I take a moment to internally celebrate, but I can barely take joy in it, because underneath Caitlin's name, Rhonda has also been marked as a layoff. I close my eyes. She's retirement age, and I doubt she'll find another job. This is going to devastate her. Armin's name has been highlighted in a different color, though. I flip back to the email and read the rest. Also attached are the latest reports on Armin Habib. This past month, he's been spending more time away from his desk, and he is lacking a sense of urgency about his work. Are we able to move forward with a termination as discussed? Greg. My chest tightens. Since I'm off the chopping block, Gregory must be desperate to fill his quota of firings with cause. Anything to save the company more severance payouts. This man is truly management material. I want to yell at Armin, who is currently away from his desk, going through the boardroom and testing the chairs to assess whether he should steal one for his desk. He can't lose his executive accounting manager position before the wedding. If our fake universe falls apart, so will our real one.
Armin finally returned

0: turns to his workstation with a new chair, letting out an audible huff as he mutters, "Ugh, this place with the cheap-ass chairs causing us all to need chiropractors." I send him a DM. "Jolene, Armin, stop messing around. Rhonda is literally reporting your every move to Gregory, who's looking for a reason to terminate you." He clicks open my message. His face remains blank as he looks at me, then to Rhonda, and back to his screen as he types. "Armin, don't know if you know, but last night I prevented our moms from booking a belly dancer." "Armin, also, maybe you should stop reading everyone's emails, Jolene." He gets up and wheels the chair he was testing back to the boardroom. Anxiety crawls up my spine with every squeak of the chair wheels. What's happening in his head? Rhonda shakes her head and logs his every move. Just after lunch, I'm working through some charting for next month when Rhonda heads to the boardroom, notepad and water bottle in hand. As soon as she's out of sight, Armin grabs his coat and marches toward the elevators. Shit, this will absolutely be the last straw for him. I beeline toward Armin and cut him off just as he makes it into the hallway. "Hey, what are you doing?" He takes a pointed step around me. "I'm just going to make some copies at the color printer on 11. "Don't do it. You've got your jacket." Armin's gaze flashes toward Garrett, who is emerging from an office with his ears perked toward us, before he pulls closer to me. "Okay, fine. I'm going to pop out. Was trying to be subtle, but you're blowing it for me here, Jolene." He takes another step toward the elevator, and I return the favor by stepping in front of him again. "Come on, Jolene." Now he's getting loud. "If you leave, you'll lose your job. Gregory is setting you up." Garrett's eyes widen as he pretends to look at a folder while standing in the middle of the hall. I turn his way. "How's that folder coming, Garrett?" He snaps it closed and stalks off to his desk. I make myself tall, getting in Armin's face. Rhonda is going to notice. He lets out a huff. "Well, everyone's watching us now anyway. So I guess that's that. I'm going regardless." He takes a step closer to the elevator, then stops. His eyes soften as he turns back to me. "You know, this weekend at dinner, when you asked me if flying was the right thing to do, you were right." I shake my head a little too hard. He's going to ruin everything for himself. "No, I wasn't," I say. "I was just thinking out loud. It wasn't even about you. I was projecting." My voice has a panicked hitch in it I could do without. Armin shakes his head. "I'm starting to wonder if any of this matters anymore. My mom is sick, and I'm tired of lying. Every day, all she wants to talk about is the wedding. This isn't how I want to spend the rest of our time together." My hand darts out to squeeze his wrist, automatic and abrupt. "You're not thinking straight. We can still help your mom." Both our eyes dart to my hand grabbing him. I quickly retreat as flames radiate up my face. Armin says, his next words lower, "Jolene, are you? Is lying, reading people's emails, everything maybe getting to you?" He tilts his head. "This job might not be worth what it's doing to you, you know? Life is..." "I'm fine." My voice takes on an unfortunate tone. "Things are finally going good now." Armin drops his eyes to the floor as words scramble on the tip of my tongue, as I will myself to find the right thing to say. "The truth isn't always the best policy. You knew that when you chose to lie." Armin's shoulders drop, but it's the plea in his gaze that stops me in my tracks. "You know what appointment I'm going to today?" he asks. "We're talking to a lawyer about afterlife things. I have to be there. It's more important than this crap job." His words come out in a choke. "Oh," my chest constricts. "What am I doing? Okay, you're right. Go. I'll cover for you." The realization is like a deflation. He doesn't need this job like I do. "Wish your mom well for me. We'll talk later." He half smiles as he walks away. When I make it back to the pods, Rhonda's emerging from the boardroom and heading to her desk. Her gaze shifts to all the empty cubicles before zeroing in on Armin's. She has no idea that the only job she should be worried about is her own. What's going to happen to her? She doesn't have a son who can look after her. Her silver timings matches always come up short. Just like me, this job has always been all she had. And it's like a reflex. I don't know what I'm going to say as I walk over. Knock, knock, I murmur, tapping on the wall of her cube. Rhonda jostles in her chair to look at me, smiling. Can I come in? How can I help, dear? It's an excellent question. I stare blankly at her before blurting out, I'm just thinking about the next Morale Boosters event. Rhonda's face drops. Unfortunately, it looks like things are quite slow for a while on that front. Her cheeks pull down, the empty weekends and evenings stacking up against us. Maybe we can come up with something to do then. Like, I heard you talking about a book club. Rhonda's voice is hollow. I don't think anyone was interested in that idea. Then she tilts her head towards me, curious. Do you read? Not really, but I don't think reading is like the main point. Of a book club? Rhonda looks at me with sincere confusion. Then her shoulders drop. I know what you're trying to do. It's the meek way she holds herself that tugs at me. Don't worry, I'm not that lone. Do you still know how to crochet? I nod at the plush coaster sitting under her mug. Of course. A light bulb goes off. Rhonda, I have this neighbor girl. It's sort of a long story, and she's really awesome and so interested in learning to crochet, but having trouble. Would you come teach her, and me too? Maybe this weekend? Jolene, you don't have to. Again, she seems to shrink into herself. Her fists curl in. I'm not doing anything. I march to my cubicle and hold up the zebra, only partially aware of the curious onlookers. She made me this. She's really trying to learn. Rhonda blinks. Her stare turns wistful as I march back toward her cubicle. Do you think you could help her? Even teach me too? I hand Rhonda the zebra. She flips it over in her hands and mutters, The stitches are pulled too tight. That's why she ran into trouble. So you'll do it? We could meet this weekend. This weekend? Rhonda blinks. The edges of her eyes shine. Finally, she nods. And maybe we can get coffee after. Weekends are pretty open for me these days. It's Caitlin's chuckle that breaks it. Our eyes both draw to her. She's watching us with a twisted smile. Rhonda's expression turns to stone in an instant. Unfortunately, I'm all booked up. Carl visits me on weekends. I rest my hand on her wrist, the second time I've been compelled to do that to someone today. Rhonda, you know I'd appreciate the company, too. Rhonda's expression softens. Her posture weakens. Where was Armin going before you talked to him just now? Caitlin pipes in. To the 11th floor printer, I mutter. A shift in Rhonda's expression would be imperceptible if I didn't know her so well, but I do. Sorry, dear, but I'm too busy. Her lips purse as she turns toward her computer. Maybe when my son slows down at work and has more than weekends for visits. A shaky instability thrums through me as I reluctantly step away. It's the same feeling as when I first walked into the boardroom the day the email that I forgot to white text for Caitlin was discovered. I won. I should be thrilled right now. But Mr. Barcode keeps watching me with his beady eyes. I swallow an empty feeling down. It would have been nice to crochet a friend for him. Irregular business hours. At the end of the day, I return from a bathroom break to find Gregory, Rhonda, and Garrett all standing around Caitlin's monitor. The first thing I hear is Caitlin saying, Jolene's job. My stomach plummets. This is it. They're going to know I violated them. They will all know I lied. I take a breath to steady myself As soon as Caitlin spots me, her smile twists around me. Jolene, did you not change the format for the JMS forms? I take a tentative step forward. I did. Her gaze hardens as she clicks her mouth. No, no, the newest one, the one I issued you on May 4th. Corporate needed us to all start using them. That was the day you had the meeting with HR. I didn't get the update the following day either. Gregory's pompous nod, his side eye, all of it churns my insides. Caitlin's eyes widen. Her flustered breath snatches through the air. I sent it, I swear. Let me look at my outbox again. She frantically taps her keys, and the same mania seems to tap inside me. Crap. Caitlin looks at me with, to be frank, misguided anger. Garrett's eyes are wide open and scandalized. Rhonda seems weary. Gregory pulls his belt up into his belly. This has to go out tonight. Corporate will need them by tomorrow morning. Garrett and Rhonda effectively scurry away. The excitement of a big error has obviously been replaced by the need for the team to pull together to fix it, and nobody is having that. I'll stay late. I'll fix it, Caitlin whimpers, her lip quivering. Gregory just nods. He's going to fire her next week, yet he's still happy to let her bend over backward, pulling extra hours to keep this company afloat. Of course. I should leave it be. It's Caitlin's screw-up, and the lady wouldn't hesitate to let me down by myself if the roles were reversed. But then Gregory looks at me and says, "Are you the only two that can do the forms?" Caitlin and I lock eyes. There's a silent plea in hers. "Yeah," I whisper, as if saying it quietly will make a difference. "Well then, can you stay too? We need to meet this deadline." I stare at him, baffled. Did we not just agree in his office that I was the one with the power now? This has to be some form of retaliation. Then the worst thing that has ever happened in the exact location I'm standing happens. Gregory winks. Jolene, helping fix a colleague's error is just the kind of dedication we look for here at Super Shops. For Donkey Kong's sake, Gregory, this is terrible acting. Caitlin's face pinches, stress lines pulling through, but I can't enjoy it. Thank you, Jolene, she practically whispers. Gregory smacks his hands together like a baboon. Great work, ladies. This is what a team really feels like. Then he's off to violate someone else with his presence. I sink back into my chair and pull up the new JMS form. Everything needs to be done from scratch. Cliff messages me. Are you ready to go? I doubt I'll be leaving this office before midnight, so I message back. Work emergency. Caitlin and I have to stay late. Cliff. I can wait. Jolene. Oh, please don't wait up. I don't know how long it'll be, and that kind of pressure will kill the project. Okay. Have a good night. I'll pick you up tomorrow. Same time? Jolene. No. After tonight, I'm going to sleep in. I'll see you for our appointment at 11. Wow, you're willing to take 3 buses tonight and tomorrow for this company? You're a dedicated employee. Jolene, isn't that what I've been saying the whole time? Cliff's little icon switches offline, but I'm still smiling. It's just me and Caitlin working in the dim lighting since most of the motion sensor lights have gone out. Only she's not working. She's texting on her phone. That's fine. I will do my half and leave, no matter what. Her phone rings. She sighs and smashes some buttons until it goes silent. She won't make eye contact with me. Passive-aggressive silence is fine with me. Her phone rings again. She grabs it with a frustrated huff and slinks into the boardroom, shoving the door shut behind her violently. So violently that it ends up bouncing back and doesn't quite shut. I hear her whisper, "Hello?" There's a long pause as she listens to whoever is on the other end of the line. Then she grits through her teeth as softly as possible. "I told you I have to work." I'm not really paying attention until she suddenly shouts at full volume, "Seriously? Look for yourself. I'm turning on my camera. Then a male voice yells back, now on speaker. They can't keep you there. You're needed at home. Kyle. There was a mistake I need to fix. Caitlin's voice is gradually getting higher. You'll have to come up with your own dinner tonight. Caitlin, what are you doing? They're going to lay you off anyway. Just leave. You've got other obligations. Her voice cracks. Kyle, please, calm down. My colleagues will hear. Are you with another dude? Oh my God, no. Can't you see I'm at work? Never know with you anymore. Can you blame me? I apologized 100 times, even sent an apology to your office, but still, you're ignoring my texts. Now you won't even come home. Just stop, Caitlin hisses. I told you I forgave you. Doesn't feel like it, Kyle replies. This feels like you're still mad at me, and you're trying to make me suffer. You're right, okay? I was being dramatic. I'm sorry. Can you please pick me up tonight? Caitlin sucks in a sharp breath. I need to get dinner sorted now, so figure out your own ride. And if you're home too late? The air in my lungs starts to burn. My bones twist tighter in my body as everything comes into sharp focus. I pull up Caitlin's emails, heart pounding, running on pure instinct and adrenaline. I search his name in her deleted folder as I think of the incessant phone calls, the texts, even the gifts. I scroll quickly and find one in an instant, but it's benign enough. A click on another he sent over 2 months ago before I had email access, and it's enough to know for sure that I didn't mishear what I already knew in my gut. From Kyle at electriciansplus.com to Caitlin Joffrey, subject, wow. Blocking my number? So tired of playing these stupid games. I can do so much better than you. I click it shut and pull up another from March. I'm sorry, I picked up your favorite wine. Love you. It's like the final deflation. Kyle is abusive. It shouldn't surprise me. It doesn't. Kyle made my life hell for years, and he's still a bully. All the time I spent watching Caitlin, I just didn't properly look. I didn't see. All her recent anxious moments shine differently, in a way I knew too well. I didn't want to see. Silence seeps from the boardroom for far too long. I think maybe I should go check on her, but I don't know what I could say. My throat scratches each time I swallow. After 15 minutes, she finally emerges. I watch her hand linger on the doorknob as she registers that it wasn't completely closed. She looks devastated and so small. It's like she's looking for permission to exist, an impossible thing to find. Then she takes a deep breath, pushes her shoulders back, and it's gone. Like she's compartmentalized away everything that happened in the span of a few seconds. She glances at me and catches me watching. Her eyes widen. She must know I heard. Then her eyes narrow into slits. What are you looking at? I can't keep up with a change of vibe. Whatever she did to switch gears so fast, it's a skill nobody should need to have. Caitlin needs to get away from this man. I need to do something. Are you? I begin to say, but she drops into her chair and cuts me off. Can we not waste time talking? I'd like to get out of here before daybreak. It's like a part of me has shut down. I watch as she clicks her screen awake, the glow of her monitor casting a stark white light across her face, highlighting the shadows under her eyes. I turn back to my computer, but I can barely see the screen. It's almost midnight by the time we both finish our halves of the grid. Caitlin's mascara is smudged from rubbing her tired eyes, and we're both sallow from the unnatural amount of hours spent beneath the fluorescence. My breath is sour from too much unauthorized coffee club coffee. No more words were exchanged after her call with Kyle. The only human interaction I've had since then was a text from Cliff asking me how the project was coming along. Slowly was my single word response. I'm packing up my access card and phone when Caitlin says, "Should we stick together since it's dark?" Her voice startles me after all the silence. I glance up and she's watching me carefully, her face a little guarded. "Right, yes, murder is a thing," I say. "Are you taking the bus?" Caitlin sighs. "I'm in Sundance. An Uber would be like $100. I'm supposed to be saving money for my..." "Yeah, the bus." I nod. "Same. I'm in the other direction, but just as far." An awkward smile emerges on Caitlin's face for a second before it drifts away. "Let's hope our buses come at similar times so neither of us have to give witness statements tomorrow." It feels like an olive branch. I chuckle. We make our way down the stairwell to the bus stop just in front of our office in polite silence. Ever since Kyle yelled at her, it's like a layer of skin has been lifted. I thought I knew who Caitlin was, but now I finally see her. But the idea of her going back to Kyle is like a corkscrew drilling into my brain. "Caitlin," I blurt out, "are you going home?" Caitlin stiffens and her hands clench. "Yeah." Her eyes flicker to mine and then away. "Is this about Kyle? It's fine. Just stay out of it." She's right, of course. This isn't my problem, and Caitlin isn't my friend. I shouldn't have listened to that phone call. There's so much I shouldn't know these days. But I do know Kyle. I know that he is a terrible person, dangerous even. It's like a scream is stuck in my throat, causing a phantom ache as it begs for release. It's too much. I open my mouth and the words tumble from me. "Caitlin, if he's willing to talk to you like that when others can hear, I'm really worried about what he says when he thinks no one can." Caitlin tucks her hand into a fist against her belly. Both our eyes slip to the ring on her finger. She shakes her head. "No, it's not like that. Things have just been really stressful for both of us with work. That was a one-off." I wish I could believe her, but I saw the emails, and I know Kyle. I speak softly. "But things sounded so heated. Are you sure you want to..." "Jolene, can you honestly drop it?" It's not like Caitlin isn't capable of taking care of herself, but the corkscrew twists inside, sharp and urgent. "It's just..." I swallow, hardly able to believe what I'm about to say. "I actually know Kyle from..." Caitlin throws up her hands. "Enough!" Then her gaze locks directly onto me, her lips curled with disdain. "You think you know Kyle? He told me all about you. I know all about your friend, how you left her to die." I stop breathing as her words splash over me like boiling water, hot and painful. Her lips turn into a smirk, taunting me. "This has always been my worst nightmare, even worse than losing my job, with someone knowing. But this isn't about me. She's the one who needs help right now." I inhale and look directly at her. It was the worst moment of my life. My breath hitches despite me. I push down my panic and keep speaking. "Ellie was my best friend." Caitlin's gaze shifts down the sidewalk, her nose wrinkling. "I don't know what Kyle told you, but I really was alone with her when she slipped and fell. Everyone said I left her there, but I stayed for a long time. I tried screaming for help. Eventually, I had no choice. I had to leave her." Caitlin's eyes flash back to mine, but she doesn't speak. "You know what happened when I finally got back to the group? I was begging for someone to call for help, but Kyle laughed and said I was just a drunk loser trying to get attention." Caitlin's fingers squeeze into little fists at her sides. I wipe my cheeks with the back of my hand. Weeks later, he would taunt that we had some squabble and I killed her for fun. My throat is raw and broken as I keep going. "Whatever Kyle says I am, I've thought worse about myself. So think whatever you want about me. Nothing is worse than what happens inside my head." I choke down a sob, turning away from her in a last-ditch effort to hold it together. But then Caitlin's hand darts out and squeezes my wrist tight, and I fully break. I'm sorry, she says. I believe you. Her voice is shaking as much as mine. Caitlin, it's none of my business. I spent years wondering if I could have done something different, and I have that same feeling, that fear that I'm watching another bad thing unfold, and I need to be sure I tried my best. She covers her face with her palms. She's so silent and still. Then a sob rips through her like it's being pulled straight from her core. She wipes her palms over her eyes, pushing at the tears that are flooding from them, urgent and visceral. Finally, she whispers, I've gotten so good at managing him and myself because of him, even though I don't want to be good at that. Another sob crumbles through her words, but I can't lose him. She looks up, her eyes wide and desperate. This is going to sound stupid, but he's the only stable thing in my life. My job here has not been going well lately. I've cut out my friends, my family, and he's not always like this. Sometimes he's so sweet, he takes care of me. Guilt seeps into my muscles, making my legs buckle. Next week, Caitlin is going to be let go. She'll be alone with him. Everything I've been doing to mess around with her job has been driving her closer to danger. I put both my hands on her shoulders, letting her lean some of her weight on me as she straightens herself. Her warmth from being alive, from being a human being, draws into me. I'm so sorry, Caitlin. I hate this. Then it's like a switch is flicked. She stops crying, mid-sob, rolls her shoulders back and says, I have to leave him. The wave of relief that hits me is sudden and sweeping. If you need anything, any help, I can... She shakes her head. It's okay. I'll be okay tonight. I nod uncertainly. I wish she wasn't in this tough position. I wish I could take back everything I did to mess with her. She tucks her chin into the collar of her jacket and says tentatively, I'm sorry I've been so mean to you. Then she smiles, soft and sad. I've been trying so hard because this job, it's the only thing that's mine. It means everything to me. A reel of memories plays behind my eyes of us through the years, sitting a few feet across from each other, both angry about the other person, both ashamed of ourselves. It's hard to believe how similar we are. I know exactly what you mean. Then I let out an empty chuckle. I can't see how this company could lay either of us off when we're the only two that could fix this bullshit tonight. Yeah, good point. She almost laughs, though it dies in her throat. The distinct squeal of a bus approaches and rounds the corner, casting its headlights over us. I think that's the 12, Caitlin says, looking at me guiltily. Will you be okay out here? I check my phone. Mine's 3 minutes away. She gives me a solemn smile. I'll see you tomorrow. I watch through the windows as she takes a seat in the dimly lit bus cabin. She looks back at me, waving her hand as she goes. As soon as Caitlin's bus peels away, a car rounds the corner and slows right in front of me. The headlights are blinding, and I suppose that's for the best if I'm about to get murdered. Get in the car, Jolene. The day is still going. My chest swells at the sound of Cliff's voice. The golden wonder that is his car pulls up toward the curb beneath the streetlight. I pull the passenger side door open and slump inside, grateful for the rush of warmth from his heater. Then something wet pushes into the back of my neck. I flinch, whipping around to find a hound dog nudging his wet nose at me from between the seats. So this is the mysterious dog I've been smelling for weeks. When I turn around to say hello, his tail starts to fly at full speed, and he jumps up onto the console, practically flying onto my lap. Get down, Biscuit. You're coming on too strong for a first meeting. Biscuit doesn't listen, just licks the salty part of my cheek. Nothing gets past dogs. Cliff pushes Biscuit into the back seat again, then looks my way, bashful. So believe it or not, I wasn't stalking you that much. A grin tugs at my lips. Sure, I believe you. Really, I was wrapping up playing you-know-what at a place nearby, he points at his Warhammer hoodie, when I got your text that you were still working. So I thought I'd swing by, just in case. Thank you, I pretty much whisper. After everything tonight, all I want is to collapse into my bed and sleep for a million years. Taking the bus would have taken me out. He holds out a paper box. I smuggled one before the vultures emptied it. It's lemon custard. I accept his offering and pull open the lid. Inside, there's a single donut with pale yellow icing and white sprinkles. I want to cry when the decadent scent pulls toward me. But I think I'm out of tears at this quarter. This donut might save my soul. He laughs and gazes through his windshield toward the office building. Where's Caitlin? I swallow the first glorious sweet and tart bite. She just caught the bus right before you pulled up. He taps his steering wheel. Ah. I let out a breath, thinking about what might happen when she confronts Kyle tonight. But there's nothing else I can do. I have to believe that. I lean toward Cliff. So, did you score any great Warhammers? I may as well just say yes. Oh, it's like that. I can't help my smile. Do you really paint the little game pieces yourself? How do you do the eyeballs? He turns to face me, brow raised. You Googled. I did. I have painted many a game piece, but the eyes are a whole other layer to get into. I'll need 5 hours of your focused time as a starting point. Probably for the best, we leave it for another day then. I drop my head back against the seat. Tonight was long. Cliff's eyes are soft under the car's faded overhead light. That bad, eh? Well, we got the work done. It was just hard. He nods. Then let's get you home. I watch through the windshield as the car pulls away from the curb, turning onto the street. Thank you for picking me up, I tell him. I know you said you were nearby anyway, but I'm glad you checked. No problem. We stop at a red, and he nods toward the digital car clock. It's really late to be taking the bus. Before I can stop myself, I nudge his arm with mine. Aw, you do care. He looks toward me and says, with too much feeling, very much. And it's like an anvil has dropped between us. All the air in the car feels charged. A palpable urgency crawls into me. I care too, I whisper. Cliff's voice softens. I know you do. The words float in the car between us, neither of us daring to say more. We spend the rest of the drive home in comfortable silence. I stretch my hand into the back seat and let Biscuit lick it, laughing a little because he's really going to town. Finally, we pull up in front of my building. I look out at the darkened street, the flickering floodlights. Cliff inhales. Hey, Jolene? I want to tell you something, off the record. I nod so casually. This sounds intense. Should I be scared? His jaw hardens. Very. I turn toward him, raising an eyebrow. Tomorrow, I'm going to submit my final report on your training. A grin draws across his face. I'm very sorry to tell you this, but despite your best efforts, it looks like you'll be staying at Super Shops a while longer. Of course, I already knew this, and I wish I could be excited, but his words just remind me of all the people who, despite their best efforts, won't be staying. His grin wavers. Shit, I should look happy. That's great. You must know you deserve it, he says. You've done amazing work in the past few weeks. But what about the layoffs? I ask. He tilts his head, a hint of curiosity in his stare, and I remember I'm not supposed to actually know about that. Everyone's heard the rumors. He sighs. Between us, I have to begin the process of letting people go early next week. What about Rhonda and Armin and Caitlin? Are they staying? His chin falls toward his chest. You know I can't discuss individual cases. His brow wrinkles. He looks completely wrecked. Because firing people isn't Cliff. He made individual meetings with everyone in the company. His desk is covered with ideas about how to help employees thrive. He tried so hard to help Larry right up until the end. He's done everything to help me, and I've been selfish, wanting him to stay. The words burst free. Cliff, I think you should quit. Cliff's mouth falls open. What? Letting people go next week? That's miserable. You're going to hate that. I can do it. So what? I can eat a Subway sandwich, technically, but I'm never going through that misery again. Cliff's lips press together into a thin line. His knuckles tighten on the steering wheel. This is part of my job. Seriously, Cliff, remember how torn up you were about Larry? You told me about your coping mechanisms. How many people will die in your eyes next week? You know this isn't the place for you. If I can just be honest from now on, if I can help Cliff. His head shake is slow, uncertain. Larry was a tough case. The rest won't be that bad. That bad. That's not how someone should feel about the job they do every single day. But more uncertainty rattles through me. Let's be real. You hate this job. Your grandma is doing better now. You were speaking to that guy, Sanjay, about going back to work for him. So what's honestly keeping you at Super Shops Incorporated? Instantly, our eyes meet, and in that single flash, I realize exactly what he doesn't want to say. I didn't mean for this to happen. I didn't mean to like him so much. I don't need you to stay here to look out for me, I beg. I don't need to be saved. You're not your Warhammer thing. Okay, I think you've missed the mark on what happens in war. You need to help yourself, I plead. I hate that it's my words that are making his face drop like this, but I need him to see. Cliff, you're giving up on an amazing opportunity in Vancouver, and for what? To work at Super Shops, defending us assholes even though the place is a nightmare? His expression tugs down, startled by my intensity. That's not it. That was never it. He inhales, looking down at the steering wheel. The car's overhead light bounces over his skin, highlighting the shadows under his eyes. I need to be honest here. At first, yeah, I was trying to help you out. I liked you. I didn't want to see you get fired. But it became clear pretty fast that me being here was what could have screwed you. That's why I was looking into going back to Vancouver. I try to process his words, but they don't add up. Then what's still holding you to this job? He looks down at his lap. When my grandma got hurt, I wasn't there. I don't want to go through that again. I like being back here with her and Grace. That's more important than the crappy jobs I take to earn a living. I shake my head. Feeling good about what you do is important, too. Taking care of yourself is important. I'm not as brave as you, Jolene. I almost laugh at the absurdity. Me? Brave? Are you kidding me? You're so brave. If what happened in the boardroom that first day we met happened to me, to anyone, they would have run away. His eyes tug toward me, a current flickering behind them. But that first day, when I adjusted your computer and everyone stared at you, you somehow managed. You kept going. And it's not just that. You've helped other people, too. Greg told me how you helped Rhonda with the morale boosters and taught her all the computer stuff. Please, stop. It's like he's laying out a play-by-play of all my deceptions, all the times I could have chosen a more honest path, but I didn't. He huffs. I'm just saying, I'm not staying to try and save you. You can do it yourself. Guilt swaddles inside me, but Cliff keeps his gaze on me. And when I thought you might like Armin, when you wanted to stop being friends, of course it hurt. But it was also a relief, because that meant I could get over my feelings for you. His fingers twitch on the console. I went all in on my mission, even tried going on a date. We exchange a sheepish stare as I remember the theater and Sylvia. Because if I didn't have feelings for you, I wouldn't have to leave. My breath hitches. I look up sharply. The air between us feels charged, like tinder about to ignite. And were you able to get over them? My voice is tiny. I don't know if I can handle the answer. But he doesn't have to say anything. The answer is in the heat of his gaze. The answer is in the swoop of my chest. I have to, Jolene, he finally says. For now. I'm still HR. I nod, leaning an inch backward. He leans back, too. We both look straight ahead, sinking into resignment. Jolene, Cliff says gently, maybe if one day our circumstances are different, when one of us isn't at super shops anymore, maybe we can get shakes again then. I mean, only if you want to. I want that so much, but it's too late to start over, at least for me. I'm still a liar. I try to sidestep it with a joke. Cliff, that's never going to happen. We both have excellent jobs at a wonderful company. I think I feel his eyes roll more than see it. Biscuit barks, cutting through the tension. We both look toward him in the back seat, where he's happily panting. I give him a little scratch on his chin, silently grateful for the interruption. I should get inside, I say. Cliff nods. Big day tomorrow. You'll finally be free of me and all the HR propaganda. I'll never be free at super shops. I force a smile and reach for the door handle. Starting tomorrow, I'm not going to read a single email that isn't in my inbox. I'm going to be perfect. As I'm stepping into the street, Cliff leans toward the passenger side to look up at me. Jolene, he calls. If I'd never met you, this would have been the worst job I ever had. My neck flushes as I lock eyes with him. Cliff, of all the anti-harassment courses in the world, I'm glad I stumbled into yours. His chuckle breaks my heart. When his car pulls away, I say out loud, I like you so much. I take a few steps toward the foyer when Miley calls, Little late there. I knew he was your boyfriend. I slam the door to my apartment closed a little too hard. Party in the boardroom. It's almost 11 by the time I make it to the office. I pass through the rotating lobby doors and my heart stops, because standing in front of the security desk is Kyle. He's red-faced, his phone pressed to his ear as he has a heated conversation with the front desk worker. It's impossible to know what happened between Caitlin and him last night, but his presence here cools my blood. I should call the police. No, I can't report him for just standing in the lobby and being generally horrible. If he's here, that must mean Caitlin's here, too. She's probably upstairs. I should warn her. But I can't walk past him without him seeing me, and that makes my knees wobble. I take a few steps onto the freshly glossed tile before I feel his gaze land on me. I don't pause to acknowledge him, just take off running to the elevator. As soon as I'm inside, I repeatedly press the door shut button. Kyle appears right in front of me at the threshold as the doors start closing. His stare bores into my pores. You're still crazy, he spits, voice low so only I can hear. You shouldn't have messed with Caitlin. The door closes. His words bounce in the elevator, hitting me again and again until they eventually rest inside me. As soon as I'm up on my floor, I rip toward the pods, rapidly scanning the area. Caitlin's not at her desk. Adrenaline pumps through me with every beat of my pulse. I charge toward Garrett. Where's Caitlin? I ask. His stare flickers across my face, and he leans back like I'm a wild animal. She had to step out. But what are you doing? And maybe I really have gone feral, because I ignore Garrett and zero in on Rhonda next. She's picking at something in her hair. My ribs tighten. It's like I'm not in my body as I make my way closer. I step toward the edge of her cubicle. Her chair squeaks as she turns toward me. Hello, dear. Caitlin said you guys were here until almost midnight. Have you seen her? My voice is hoarse and foreign on my lips. Rhonda's eyebrows knit together. I'm sure she'll be back soon. In the meantime, could you help me with this document? I'm trying to change the color. But Armin pulls my arm from behind and says, Can you come here a sec? Something in his expression catches me enough to follow him to the quiet corner near the water cooler. His jaw ticks. We need to tell our moms the truth. Today. My mom just texted me. They're on hold with the Palliser to book it as a wedding venue. Do you know how expensive that's going to be? Shit. Okay, we'll do it. Just give me a few. No, Jolene, Armin cuts in urgently. We have to do it now. I can't hold them off anymore. We have come to the end of episode 11 of I Hope This Finds You Well. We'll continue again next time.
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0: Hi, my name is Billy, and here is tonight's weather forecast for the Talking Information Center. This evening, there will be increasing clouds with degrees low around 62. The sun rose today at 6:06 a.m., the sun will set today at 7:23 p.m., and the sun will rise tomorrow at 6:07 a.m. And that's all the weather I have for today. I'm Billy giving you the weather for the Talking Information Center. Have a wonderful evening.
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7: Hello, everyone. My name is Mike Welch from the Talking Information Center. Today is the 28th of August, and I will be reading for you the Boston Sun. Our first article here is titled, Wu Expands Boston Family Days with Free Professionally Guided Tours. For more than 500 Boston Public School families, we'll explore More than 500 public schools families will explore the city's neighborhoods, history, and cultural landmark through free guided tours. Mayor Michelle Wu announces that the 2026 Family Days program now includes free professionally guided tours across the city, giving Boston students and their families new ways to explore the neighborhoods, landmarks, and stories that have shaped Boston for generations. Running from August through early October as part of the city's Boston 250 commemoration, this new partnership brings together local tour organizations to make Boston's history and culture more accessible this fall for families. Boston's history lives in every neighborhood, on every street, and in each of our communities, says Mayor Michelle Wu. Through Boston Family Days, we're helping more young people and their families discover the stories that shape our cities from the American Revolution to the movements, innovators, and communities that continue to make history. Through an initial offering of 1,500 tickets, more than 500 Boston Public School families will receive access to guided tours across the city. The tours offer families a broader view of Boston's history, highlighting revolutionary history, Black history, women's history, innovation, neighborhood culture, architecture, and Boston Harbor. Participating organizations include the Innovation Trail, Boston by Foot, Boston's Hidden Black History, Save the Harbor, Save the Bay, Live Like a Local, the Women's Heritage Trail, and the Freedom Trail Foundation. As Boston 250 invites residents to reflect on the city's role in the revolution, the commemoration is about more than looking back. It's about ensuring the people, places, and stories that define Boston are accessible to everyone. Building on Boston's Family Days missions of providing free access to world-class cultural experiences, the initiative extends learning beyond museum walls and into the streets, neighborhoods, and waterfronts where Boston history unfolds and continues to be written. Boston's Black history does not sit beside Boston history. It runs through it. Our tours, 400 years in 100 minutes, bring families into the streets where Black Bostonians lived, organized, built institutions, resisted enslavement and exclusion, and shaped the civic and cultural life of this city. We're proud to partner with Boston Family Days to make that history visible, local, and freely accessible to Boston's young people and families, says Joel McCall, educator and public historian, Reldrin, Boston's Hidden Black History. Boston by Foot has been sharing the stories of Boston for more than 50 years, and we are thrilled to bring that tradition to Boston Family Days families. Walking the streets where history happened is a uniquely powerful experience, and we can't wait to help young Bostonians discover their city's rich and diverse past, says Samantha Nelson, Executive Director, Boston by Foot. We're excited to be part of Boston Families Day. Boston's 400-year history of innovation builds on our revolutionary roots, a legacy shaped by many, including immigrants, women, and communities, too often left out by the narrative. As the Innovation Trail, we bring that legacy to life for visitors, residents, students, and teachers, lighting the path for young people to envision themselves as creators of tomorrow's breakthroughs. Through Family Days, we're showing Boston students that they can be the next generation of innovators, says Alham Sada, Executive Director, Innovation Trail. Boston's Family Days are fantastic as they offer local children and families opportunities like official Freedom Trail tours to learn about and experience arts and culture citywide, says Suzanne Segura Taylor, Executive Director of the Freedom Trail Foundation. We are excited to welcome more Boston residents to the Freedom Trail with 18th century costumed interpreters, bringing over 250 years of history to life for everyone. Live Like a Local Tours offers a different kind of Boston experience, one that goes beyond downtown and invites visitors into the heart of the neighborhoods, like Roxbury. Our tours are unique because they center local history, culture, public art, and community stories. They're often left out of traditional tours. One that goes beyond downtown and invites visitors into the heart of the neighborhoods, like Roxbury. Our tours are unique because they center local history, culture.

Zeke, we are so proud to be part of the Boston Family Days program, bringing Save the Harbor, Zeke, brand of fun, education, and education to a whole new audience of Boston families, says Save the Harbor Executive Director, Zeke, Chris Meninci. Boston Harbor is where we achieved freedom from the monarchy in 1776 and freedom from sewage, pollution, and environmental degradation in the last 40 years. We're delighted to share stories from both of those battles on our free Island Explorers cruises in partnerships with the City of Boston this year. Boston Women's Heritage Trail is thrilled to be part of the important new initiative, adding curated tours to the rich offerings of Boston's cultural family days, offering students and families the opportunity to learn about the hundreds of impressive women who have contributed to the growth and success of our city in every professional sector, is a privilege, and we look forward to both guiding and learning during our time together, said the Boston Women's Heritage Trail Team. Boston Family Days is a public-private partnership between the City of Boston, corporate and philanthropic partners, and 23 of the city's leading cultural initiatives. The programs provide Boston students in grades pre-K through 12, along with up to two guests, free access to participating museums, cultural institutions, and select live performances throughout the year. The addition of guided tours expands the commitment by inviting families to experience Boston itself as a place of learning, discovery, and connection. Boston Family Days is a public-private partnership supported by the City of Boston, Amazon, Barr Foundation, Barbara and Amos and Amos Hosetter, Jim and Kathy Stone, and Michelle and Bob Actington. The program is open to all Boston children enrolled in schools between kindergarten through grade 12. Boston 250 is a public-private partnership supported by the City of Boston, Meet Boston State Street, the Boston Foundation, John Hancock, Eastern Bank, Liberty Mutual, Blue Cross Blue Shield of Massachusetts, Vertex Pharmaceuticals, and PNC Bank. Anyone interested in enrolling in Boston Family Days can register through www.boston.gov/BostonFamilyDays. The pass allows free admission for a child and up to two guests for participating institutions on the first and second Sunday of each month through December 2026. And our next article is titled, London's Famous Steakhouse Opens in Fort Point, Boston on September 8th. Hawksmoor, the London steakhouse group founded by childhood friends Will Beckett and Hugh Gott in 2006, opens its first Boston restaurant on September 8th at 15 Necco Street in Fort Point. The 280-seat restaurant includes a main dining room, two private dining rooms, an 18-seat bar with room for 66 more at bar seating, an outdoor terrace overlooking the Four Point Channel. Hawksmoor Boston will serve both lunch and dinner, with its signature British Sunday roast served on Sundays. We have been trying to open a restaurant in Boston for years. We love the sense of history and the energy of the people and the restaurants see here, says Beckett. Boston is such a great city, and we've really fallen for Four Point. We can't wait to become part of the community here. Hawksmoor approach has always been simple. Buy the best and don't mess it up. That obsession started with beef, and it's still at the center of everything on the menu. Hawksmoor works with small, family-run farms and ranches practicing regenerative and sustainable methods on the belief that good ethics and good flavor go hand in hand. Hawksmoor steaks are seasoned with Maldon sea salt and cooked over sustainable and incredibly hot red and white oak handcrafted charcoal from Virginia. The final piece is resting the steak to lock in the juices and make sure it is as tender as possible when it reaches the guest.

0: in Boston, that means beef from Chatel Farms is like in Georgia and grass run farms in upper Midwest. Like the cuts range from the individuals, the ribeye, the grass fed fillet, like fillet, and the dry aged sharing steaks. The dictionary thick, like porterhouse and long bone rib chop rested and served in Hawksmoor signature cast iron skillets. Hawksmoor Boston will also serve the group's award-winning Sunday roast, a British weekend tradition upheld at every Hawksmoor restaurant. 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And our next article is called Koso Announces Next Show Fantastical Realities. The Copley Society of Art, or COSO, is excited to announce their next members show, Fantastical Readings, starting September 17th. In this exhibition, works explore unexpected colors and dimensions, psychological interiors, speculative futures, and reimagined pasts. Artists interpret it as this theme broadly from surreal landscapes and legendary narratives to quiet distortions of everyday environments. In uncertain and rapidly changing times, we invite you to imagine new realities through artistic vision and create space for reflection, critique, and escape. Fantastical Realities is juried by Michael Rose, a gallerist and writer based in Providence, Rhode Island. Since 2014, he has served as the gallery manager at the historic Providence Art Club, where he oversees an ambitious exhibition schedule spread across three unique gallery spaces. In addition to his gallery work, he is a sought-after juror and judge for exhibitions around the region and is the founder and editor of New England Art News, a popular weekly newsletter and a blog focused on sharing resources with artists around the region and beyond. The Copley Society of Art, the oldest nonprofit art organization in the United States, is dedicated to cultivating a dynamic and inclusive artistic community by promoting visual artists of all backgrounds and championing diverse creative voices. Through exhibitions, educational initiatives, and mentorship, we provide artists with opportunity to grow, connect, and thrive while engaging the public in a meaningful creative experience. Our next article is DCR warns drivers about storrowing ahead of the Greater Boston Move-In Day. Ahead of Greater Boston's College Move-In Day on Tuesday, September 1st, the Department of Conservation and Recreation, the DCR, is reminding drivers of moving trucks and other large vehicles to avoid roads with low-clearance bridges, including Storrow Drive, Soldier Field Road, and Memorial Drive. DCR works with MassDOT and the Massachusetts State Police, MSP, to alert drivers at these parkways, commonly known as the river roads, are restricted to cars only and have bridge clearances as low as 9 feet. Trucks, moving vans, and other vehicles that exceed the posted height restrictions can become wedged beneath the bridges, an incident commonly known as sorrowing. These incidents require an emergency response that can reduce traffic to one lane and often cause significant delays. Drivers should use alternative routes such as Beacon Street, Commonwealth Avenue, or the Massachusetts Turnpike. One of our goals at DCR is to ensure the safety of all of our visitors, whether hiking at the park, cycling on a shared use path, or commuting on a parkway, says DCR Commissioner Nicole LaChapelle. With move-in day just around the corner, DCR is warning returning students and new residents to the Boston area about the low bridge clearance on Star Drive, Memorial Drive, and Soldier Field Road. We hope our continued efforts will help educate new residents about sorrowing so that everyone moving into the area has a safe and easy move. In recent years, DCR has installed high visibility cars only signs at entrances to these roads. These signs hang at approximately the same height as the lowest bridges. If a vehicle strikes one of these signs, the driver should not continue and should safely exit the road or call for assistance. Ahead of this moving season, MassDOT is reminding drivers of moving trucks and other tall vehicles to check their vehicle's height and plan their routes to avoid Star Drive, Soldiers Field Road, Memorial Drive, and other roads with posted clearance limits, says Undersecretary and State Highway Administrator Jonathan Gulliver. Bridge strikes from over-height vehicles are dangerous for motorists and can cause damage to infrastructure and vehicles, so we encourage students and residents who are moving in to plan their routes accordingly. Leading up to move-in day on Tuesday, September 1st, state agencies will deploy increased signage and message boards along the parkways to warn of height restrictions and no parking zones where necessary. DCR is also collaborating with educational institutions to share information and raise awareness through social media channels. Follow DCR on Instagram, Twitter, Threads, and YouTube at MassDCR for the latest updates. Ahead of September 1st, state agencies will deploy additional signs and message boards along the parkways to warn drivers about height restrictions and no parking zones. DCR is also working with the college and universities to share information and raise awareness through social media. Each year, state police troopers respond to moving trucks that have become stuck beneath bridges, as well as drivers who realize too late that their vehicle will not fit and need assistance backing out. The MSP wants to remind everyone to plan ahead before moving day. If you are not renting a vehicle, especially a truck, research your route in advance to ensure you do not drive an over-height vehicle on a roadway with insufficient clearance, says State Police Colonel Joffrey Noble. Over-height vehicles can cause serious damage, injuries, and major traffic disruption. When behind the wheel, limit distractions, pay attention to your posted height restrictions and other roadway signage, and make sure your vehicles can safely travel your planned route. Drivers renting trucks and large vans should know the height of their vehicle before beginning their trip. Check that every bridge along their planned route can accommodate the vehicle. Avoid Star Drive, Soldiers Field Road, and Memorial Drive. Use truck-specific navigation tools because standard GPS applications may not account for vehicle size. Follow all posted height restrictions, cars-only signs, and electronic message boards. Our next article is called Kerry Jordan Named Executive Director of City Election Department. Mayor Michelle Wu has announced Kerry Jordan as the new executive director of the City of Boston Election Department and provided an update on the department's ongoing operational and modernization efforts ahead of the September 1st state primary. Jordan will assume the role effective September 8, 2026. Until then, Commissioner of City Records Paul Chong, who is serving as acting head of the Elections Department, will continue leading day-to-day operations. Over the last several years, Boston has taken steps to improve the Election Department's operations, processes, and technology to modernize and make it easier for residents to register, vote, and access election information, says Mayor Michelle Wu. Kerry Jordan's technology expertise, experience building secure, efficient systems, and longtime leadership in public service will make him an excellent choice to lead the department and carry on those improvements. The City of Boston Election Department has made significant progress in modernizing the election process with a clear focus on speed, accuracy, and constitution service. In 2025, the city expanded to the use of electronic poll books, which reduced check in times from 3 to 5 minutes to 15 to 30 seconds for most voters, while enabling a real-time ballot tracker and quickly directing anyone who arrived at the wrong polling location to the correct site. The election department has made operational changes that improve real-time communication with poll workers and provides live data about turnout and inventory, says Paul Chong, Commissioner of City Records and Acting Elections Department Head. We are focused on the continuous improvement to provide all Boston voters access to free and fair elections. Last year, the city launched a high-performing election day call center and mobilized the 311 team to election-related calls, supporting poll workers and voters with updated information. In coordination with the Emergency Operations Center, Boston has modernized rapid resource mobilization and real-time troubleshooting at the polls, and is building on those operational successes heading into 2026 with the enhanced poll worker training and staffing model to support residents as they head to the ballot boxes. The City of Boston Election Department administers all municipal, state, and federal elections held in Boston. The department also registers votes, conducts the city's annual census, and provides residents with information and resources about voting and elections. As executive director, Kerry Jordan will lead the critical city department and build on ongoing efforts to strengthen constituent services, modernize operators, and ensure Boston voters have reliable access to fair and secure elections. The stakes are always high when it comes to our elections. I'm excited to join a team that is diligent, dedicated, and hardworking, and does whatever it takes to ensure everyone who wants to vote has options to do so. And each vote counts, said Kerry Jordan, incoming executive director of the Elections Department. Kerry Jordan currently serves as the Chief of Staff for the Department of Innovation and Technology. With more than 15 years of leadership within municipal government, he has spearheaded initiatives to bridge the digital divide, improve user experience for residents and city staff, and deliver high-impact public investments. He has managed complex cross-function teams and implemented secure, efficient technology systems. Jordan's public service career began as a TV programming manager at the Boston City Council. A lifelong Boston resident raised in Dorchester, he is a graduate of the Boston Public Schools and holds a Bachelor in Arts in Communications from Curry College. And that is everything for today. My name is Mike Welch, and thank you for listening to the Boston Sun, and I was at the Talking Information Center.
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0: Hello, everyone. My name is Michael Welch from the Talking Information Center. Today is the 28th of August, and today I am going to be reading for you the Beacon Hill Times. Our first article is called Music Ventriloquist Kevin Driscoll Brings Laughter and Music to Boston Hale House. This is by The Special to the Sun. It was an afternoon filled with music, laughter, birthday wishes, and plenty of audience participation when nationally recognized musical ventriloquist Kevin Driscoll entertained residents and staff at Hale House, located 273 Clarendon Street in Boston's historic Back Bay. Awesome audience, fantastic facility, and super staff, said Driscoll following the performance. We were honored to entertain the residents and staff at the Hale House with our music ventriloquist comedy. The interactive performance featured Driscoll's unique combination of musical comedy, ventriloquism, and audience participation. One of the afternoon's special moments came when Driscoll's tennis ball puppet performed his original version of Happy Happy Birthday. The audience then joined together to sing the traditional Happy Birthday to Anne, who was celebrating her birthday that day. Later in the program, Driscoll's impressive 40-inch ventriloquist puppet delivered a special message to the Hale House audience, singing, "We are here at the Hale House, and we say thank you." A highlight of the show was the participation of Hal, a Hale House resident, who volunteered to become Driscoll's human dummy, wearing a ventriloquist face mask. Hal joined Driscoll on stage, played the ringy dingy thingy, and performed Driscoll's original No Bully Zone song alongside Chelsea the Chimpanzee. And, as Driscoll jokingly explained, there was one more important limitation. No, they did not sing at the same time. We're not that good. The performance was designed to encourage residents to participate, laugh, sing, and become part of the entertainment, rather than simply watch from the audience. Following the show, Catherine Logan, director of Life Enrichment at Hale House, expressed her appreciation, telling Driscoll, "Thank you again for coming in today and putting on a great show." Hale House is located on 273 Clarendon Street in Boston. The Back Bay facility provided a welcoming community to its residents, and Driscoll said the enthusiastic response from both residents and staff made the performance especially memorable. Kevin Driscoll, MAD, is a nationally recognized musician ventriloquist who combined music, comedy, ventriloquism, and audience participation to create an entertaining programs for audiences of all ages, including specialized performances for senior communities. For more information on Kevin Driscoll's programs for senior audiences, visit www.driscollproductions.com. Our next article is called Conservancy Citizen Plaintiffs Respond to Mass Supreme Judicial Court Decision in Franklin Park White Stadium Case. This is by Kane DiMasso Scott. Emerald Necklace Emerald Necklace Conservancy, President Karen Mani Brodeck issued the following statement in response to the court's decision on the Franklin Park White Stadium case. "We're disappointed by this outcome, which means that a new professional for-profit sports stadium and entertainment complex in Franklin Park will not be subject to the high level of scrutiny, formal review of alternatives, and required approval that our state's constitutional public recreation land protection laws require. We do not think the current proposal is the right one for the park or the communities that surround it. We agree that with many community leaders, including the Boston Globe and Boston Herald, editorial boards, as well as the Boston branch of the NAACP, that a less expensive, fully public stadium should be seriously considered. There is still time to transition to a smaller but fully proper project that would be better for Boston students, the public, and local residents. Such a project would be more affordable, would not displace previous users of the playing field like the BPS football program, would not negatively impact existing park users and neighbors, and, from a maintenance perspective, would be significantly more sustainable long-term. The Emerald Necklace Conservancy will continue to partner with the city, other public partners, and the community as a whole to support Franklin Park and the entire Emerald Necklace. We're grateful to the Supreme Judicial Court for taking up this important case, and to the dozens of local environmental justice organizations, statewide the conservation leaders, and national park supporters who supported our case with amicus briefs. We're deeply appreciative of the 38 local neighborhood organizations and more than 1,000 residents who together became the Franklin Park Defense. And we're especially grateful for the 20 community leaders who joined the Conservancy in this effort as citizen plaintiffs in 2024. We pursue this case because the critical importance of our state public parkland protections established by voters in 1972. These protections are foundational to the Emerald Necklace Conservancy, which was founded in 1997 during their efforts to restore acres of public parkland lost when parts of the Back Bay Fens was paved and converted into a private parking lot. These protections are vital and fundamental for the protection of the park and recreation lands across Massachusetts and for the health of the Environmental Justice Committee, like Roxbury, Dorchester, Jamaica Plain, and Mattapan that surrounds Franklin Park. Individual plaintiffs in the case also responded to the verdict. This proposal for Franklin Park is the biggest change to public land in Boston and the Emerald Necklace in at least half a century, and it hasn't received the true and fair public process, including a detailed traffic study or real consideration of alternatives, such as a fully public stadium renovation, that the park and our communities deserve. While our lawsuit was not successful in the courts, it drew vital attention to many unresolved issues with placing a new, oversized professional private sports stadium and entertainment complex in the middle of Franklin Park. From the rising cost of the project to its displacement of BPS football teams to planned game residents, parking restrictions, and restrictions on park access, the community's reasonable questions are still not adequately answered. The communities around Franklin Park want a renovation as a white stadium that doesn't displace the BPS football programs, pave over acres of public parkland, and subjugate neighborhoods to the traffic and other negative impacts of an oversized professional sports complex. This is from Pamela Jones, a Mattapan resident and plaintiff. Since the filings of our initial lawsuits by the 20 Citizens Advocate and the Emerald Necklace as a Conservancy, the Franklin Park Defender Movement has grown into include more than 1,000 residents, community leaders, and other concerned citizens, as well as 38 neighborhoods, associations, and other organizations representing Boston residents. We're united around our vision of a true public white stadium, not a giveaway to private investors, and we continue to believe that building a private professional soccer stadium and entertainment complex for a group of wealthy investors is not the right plan for Franklin Park, for the communities that surround it, or for Boston's kids. This is from Renee Stacy Welch, a Jamaica Plain resident and plaintiff. And our next article is titled, Old South Church Installs Middle Passage Slave Trade Educational Exhibit. This is by Special to the Times. As America marks its 250th anniversary year, Old South Church in Boston is inviting the community to confront the nation's history with honesty, including the painful history of slavery and the lives and labors of the people who shaped this country. Gathered in 1669, Old South Church has a long and complex history. Its stories include radical abolitionists and the publication in 1700 of what is to believe the first anti-slavery tract on the soil. It also includes early ministers and members who enslaved people and benefited from the forced labor of countless people of African descent. Since 2015, the church has held an annual Middle Passage Sunday of Remembrance, reading aloud the names of enslaved African members of the congregation from 1600s, 1700s, and early 1800s. Many of them have no marked graves. Their names have been uncovered through years of research and are preserved on brass leaves on the church's memorial tree. This year's reading of name rituals will take place during 11 a.m. festival worship on Sunday, August 30th. All are welcome to attend the service at Old South Church in Copley Square or online at youtube.com/Old South Church. In observance of the United Nations International Day for the Remembrance of the Slave Trade and its abolition in August 23rd, Old South Church will also present a middle passage installation of remembrance. An installation features a 17 by 10 banner depicting people packed as cargo aboard a slave ship, juxtaposed with images of faces and families that invoke humanity, dignity, and lives of those who were enslaved, as well as their descendants. A man of the triangular trade route and words from former UNESCO Director General Irina Bokovia are also included. The slave trade is not merely a thing of the past. It has shaped the world we live in. The installation offers a space for educational and contemplation. Both the installation and worship services are free and open to the public. Old South Church believes that reckoning with the past is essential to building a more truthful and just future, asserting that we cannot tell the story of America with telling the truth of slavery. Our next article here is called Aquarium Documents 2,000 Animals, Including Whale Sharks, During Aerial Survey. This is by Special to the Times. Aerial survey is observers with the New England Aquarium sighted more than 2,000 animals during a recent flight over the Northeast Canyons and Seamount National Monument, showcasing the area's extraordinary biodiversity. Scientists with the Aquarium Anderson Cabal Center for Oceans Life flew over the monument in a survey airplane on August 16th and sighted 15 different marine species. The team initially counted 1,800 dolphins across four species and later sighted a sperm whale, a humpback whale, and an endangered fin whale mother and calf feeding in the area. The scientists were also excited to see 11 whale sharks plus manta rays, devil rays, Chilean devil rays, and hammerhead sharks, all warm water species that highlights the biodiversity of the monument, especially in the summer. The diversity of sightings was truly remarkable and testament to why the monument is such a special habitat, says Catherine McKenna, an associate research scientist in the aquarium's Anderson Cabal Center. From regular visitors like dolphins and sperm whales to large baleen whales drawn by the aggregation of zooplankton and whale sharks and manta rays following warm Gulf Stream waters, the monument brings together an incredible variety of marine life. During the flight, the scientists also documented an endangered blue whale and a small group of endangered fin whales feeding outside the monument. Created in 2016, the monument is a nearly 5,000 square mile underwater sanctuary that lies 130 miles southeast of Cape Cod. The habitat has four underwater seamounts, or underwater mountains, and three deep sea canyons where a vast array of species feed. In 2022, after observing the high numbers of marine animals, Anderson Cabal Center researchers published a study in conservation science and practice using more than 180,000 sightings from the U.S. East Coast waters to show the monument supports a diverse and unique marine mammal community. Earlier this year, the Trump administration rolled back some protections for the monument, allowing commercial fishing. Seeing a variety of threatened and endangered species actively feeding in the monument was particularly memorable and underscores the importance of protecting this productive habitat, McKenna says. The aquarium last flew over the monument in July 13, 2026. During that flight, scientists identified nearly 650 animals, including 600 dolphins, a group of four endangered sperm whales, 23 pilot whales, and a whale shark. The New England Aquarium is a nonprofit research and conservation organization that has protected and cared for our ocean and marine animals for more than 55 years. We provide science-based solutions and help shape policies that create measurable change to address threats the ocean faces. We aspire action through discovery and help create create engaged, resilient communities. Our next article is titled, DCR Warns Drivers About Storrowing on Move-In Day. This is by Special to the Times. Ahead of Greater Boston College's Move-In Day on Tuesday, September 1st, 2026, the DCR is reminding drivers of moving trucks and other large vehicles to avoid roads with low-clearance bridges, including Storrow Drive, Soldiers Field Road, and Memorial Drive. DCR works with the Massachusetts Department of Transportation, or MassDOT, and the Massachusetts State Police, the MSP, to alert drivers that these parkways, commonly known as the river roads, are restricted to cars only and have bridge clearance as low as 9 feet. Trucks, moving vans, and other vehicles that exceed the posted height restrictions can become weighed beneath the bridge, an incident commonly known as storrowing. These incidents require an emergency response, can reduce traffic to one lane, and often causes significant delays. Drivers should use alternative routes such as Beacon Street, Commonwealth Avenue, or the Massachusetts Turnpike. One of our goals at DCR is to ensure the safety of all of our visitors. Whether hiking at a park, cycling on a shared use path, or communicating on a parkway, said DCR Commissioner Nicole Lechapelle. With Move-In Day just around the corner, DCR is warning returning students and new residents to the Boston area about the low bridge clearance on Storrow Drive, Memorial Drive, and Soldiers Field Road. We hope our continued efforts will help educate new residents about storrowing, so that everyone moving into the area has a safe and easy move. In recent years, DCR has installed high-visibility cars-only signs at entrances to these roads. The signs hang at approximately the same height as the lowest bridge. If a vehicle strikes one of these signs, the driver should not continue and should safely exit the road or call for assistance. Ahead of the moving season, MassDOT is reminding drivers of moving trucks and other tall vehicles to check their vehicle's height and plan their route to avoid Storrow Drive, Soldier Field Road, Memorial Drive, and other roads that with posted clearance limits, said Undersecretary and State Highway Administrator Jonathan Gulliver. Bridge strikes from over-height vehicles are dangerous to motorists and can cause damage to infrastructure and vehicles, so we encourage students and residents who are moving to plan their routes accordingly. Leading up to Move-In Day, on Tuesday, September 1st, 2026, state agencies will deploy increased signage and message boards along the parkways to warn of height restrictions and no parking zones where necessary. DCR is also collaborating with educational institutes to share information and raise awareness through social media. Follow DCR on Instagram, Twitter, Threads, and YouTube at MassDCR for the latest updates. Ahead of September 1st, state agencies will deploy additional signs and message boards along the parkways to warn drivers about the height restriction and no parking zone. DCR is also working with colleges and universities to share information and raise awareness through social media. Each year, state police troopers respond to moving trucks that become stuck beneath bridges, as well as drivers who realize too late that their vehicle will not fit and need assistance backing out. The MSP wants to remind everyone to plan ahead before moving day. If you are renting a vehicle, especially a truck, research your route in advance to ensure that you do not drive an over-height vehicle on a roadway with insufficient clearance, said State Police General Joffrey Noble. Overhyped vehicles can cause serious damage, injuries, and major traffic disruption. When behind the wheel, limit distractions, pay attention to posted height restrictions and other roadway signage, and make sure that your vehicle can safely travel your planned route. Drivers renting trucks or large vans should know the height of their vehicle before beginning the trip, check that every bridge along their planned route can accommodate the vehicle, avoid Star Drive, Soldier Field Road, and Memorial Drive, use truck-specific navigation tools, because standard GPS applications may not account for vehicle size, and follow all post-height restrictions, cars-only signs, and electronic boards. Our next article is Woo Expands Boston Family Days with Free Professionally Guided Tours by Special to the Times. Mayor Michelle Woo announces that the 2026 Boston Family Day programs now include free professionally guided tours across the city, giving Boston students and their families new ways to explore the neighborhoods, landmarks, and stories that have been shaped Boston for generations. Running from August through early October as part of the city's Boston 250 commemoration, the new partnership brings together local tour organizations to make Boston's history and culture more accessible this fall for families. Boston's history lives in every neighborhood, on every street, and in each of our communities, said Mayor Michelle Woo. Through Boston Family Days, we're helping more young people and their families discover the stories that shaped our city, from the American Revolution to the movements, innovators, and communities that continue to make history. Through an initial offering of 1,500 free tickets, more than 100 Boston public school families will receive access to guided tours across the city. The tours offer the families a broader view of Boston's history, highlighting revolutionary history, Black history, women's history, innovations, neighborhood cultures, architecture, and Boston Harbor. Participating organizations include the Innovation Trail, Boston by Foot, Raildren, Boston's Hidden Black History, Save the Harbor / Save the Bay, Live Like a Local, the Women's Heritage Trail, and the Freedom Trail Foundation. As Boston 250 invites residents to reflect on the city's role in the revolution, the commemoration is about more than looking back. It is about ensuring the people, places, and stories that define Boston are accessible to everyone. Building on Boston's Family Day missions to provide free access to world-class culture experiences, the initiative extends learning beyond museum walls and into the streets, neighborhoods, and waterfront where Boston's history unfolds and continues to be written. Boston's Black history does not sit beside Boston history. It runs through it on tours. 400 years in 100 minutes brings families across the streets where Black Bostonians lived, organized, built institutions, resisted enslavement and exclusion, and shaped the civic and cultural life of the city. We're proud to partner with the Boston Family Days to make this that history visible, local, and freely accessible to Boston's young people and families, says Joel McCall, educator and public historian, Raildren, Boston's history is a hidden Black history. Boston by Foot has been sharing the stories of Boston for more than 50 years, and we are thrilled to bring that tradition to Boston Family Day's families. Walking the streets where history happened is a uniquely powerful experience, and we can't wait to help young Bostonians discover the city's rich and diverse path, says Samantha Nelson, Executive Director of Boston by Foot. We're excited to be part of Boston's Family Days. Boston's 400-year history of innovation builds our revolutionary roots. The legacy shaped by many, including immigrants, women, and communities, too often left out of the narrative. At the Innovation Trail, we bring the legacy to life for visitors, residents, students, and teachers, lighting the path for young people to envision themselves as creators of tomorrow's breakthroughs. Through Family Days, we're showing Boston students that they can be the next generation of innovators, says Alham Sadat, Executive Director, Innovation Trail. Boston Family Days are fantastic as they offer local children and families opportunities like Freedom Trail tours to learn about and experience art and culture citywide, says Suzune Segura-Taylor, Executive Director of the Freedom Trail Foundation. We are excited to welcome more Boston residents to the Freedom Trail with 18th century costume interpreters, bring over 250 years of history to life for everyone. All right, that's going to be all we have for today. I'm Mike Welch, and thank you for listening to The Beacon Times at the Talking Information Center.
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0: Hi, my name is Billy, and here is tonight's weather forecast for the Talking Information Center. This evening, there will be increasing clouds with degrees low around 62. The sun rose today at 6:06 a.m., the sun will set today at 7:23 p.m., and the sun will rise tomorrow at 6:07 a.m. And that's all the weather I have for today. I'm Billy giving you the weather for the Talking Information Center. Have a wonderful evening.
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5: 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And Framingham.
0: And coming up next on the Talking Information Center, it's the Norwood Recorder. 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
6: Hello, this is Frank Dunn reading for you from the Norwood Record, the August 27th edition. Front page stories, Governor Healey signs the ceremonial hospital bill. Hearings held on zoning changes. And more good stuff from your local paper. And here we go with the Governor Healey. MPT has until November now. Jeff Sullivan doing this story. Massachusetts Governor Maura Healey came to the Norwood Central commuter rail station ceremonially to sign the bill that has become part of the Chapter 18 of the Acts of 2026 and the law of the land. At least in Massachusetts, about 100 residents, officials, politicians, business leaders, and press came to the event. Healey said it was a long time coming. This is a great day for Norwood and the region. She said it's something we've all been fighting for and working towards, and I'm really glad to be here, which is with this really substantial group of folks here. It took a lot of people working to move this forward. Bottom line, we want to see a hospital opened here, and we want to see healthcare access restored to Norwood and the region. That's what we are doing today here. The hospital closed in 2020 after being completely mandated and made inoperable by massive flooding. Norwood Town Manager Tony Mazzucco recalled the night the hospital closed. I was there as floodwaters overtook the facility. Patients were evacuated, and our community and this region faced a crisis that none of us could fully comprehend at that moment, he said. Some of the first responders you see here today, I see firefighter Dennis Maughan, firefighter Paul Ronco, and Chief Timothy Bailey that were there that night, just over where we had to evacuate the hospital along with all the nurses there at the time. In the face of 500-year storm, the microburst that tore at the heart of the community 3 months into the worst pandemic in a century. First responders from Norwood joined with those of nearly 40 other communities to evacuate the 147 patients from the hospital with no injuries and everybody getting the care they needed. That was an incredible feat. That's the end of the quote. Since then, it's former Senator Stewart, former operator, rather, Senator Stewart, healthcare financially imploded, and the property owner, Medical Properties Trust, known as MPT, has not sold the property or found a new owner, leaving the site in apparent limbo. The eminent domain legislation is both a push to MPT to sell the property to a nonprofit hospital or operator, or the Commonwealth of Massachusetts will take the hospital and sell it itself, likely to a substantially reduced sale price for MPT. Today, our governor signs what will become Chapter 178 of the Acts of 2026, which says to MPT, you've got 2 months and 10 days, said State Rep. John Rogers. That's sufficient time to locate a qualified nonprofit local hospital operator. And if you don't do it by November 1st, the people of Massachusetts, through their elected officials, will take the property away from you and give the job done, that get the job done themselves. Healy has said the bill could not have been passed without the support of the residents of Norwood and the surrounding towns historically served by Norwood Hospital. I want to say thanks to all the folks in the region who have continued to advocate so hard in the last couple of years to get to this point, she said. And now Healy and Stewart said, Healy said Stewart abandoned Massachusetts after its bankruptcy and left residents holding the check. She said residents have had to go further and take longer to get urgent medical care. These are life and death matters, said the governor. Healthcare is about life and death, people's well-being. That's why when a hospital closes in a region, it's a really bad thing. It's a devastating thing. And about today is about moving forward after the failure of Stewart and the frustration mainly of MPT. Norwood deserves a hospital. Healy expanded on issues around MPT, apparently alluding to an incident in the fall of last year when Mass General Brigham was allegedly in talks with MPT to buy the hospital. It was reported that MPT was offering the hospital for $250 million, but then once Brigham agreed, jacked it up to $375 million, only 50% more. No more delays and no more unreasonable demand, she said. We're going to be monitoring it every step of the way. And if they don't get this done, the law allows us to step in. Congressman Stephen Lynch said he was amazed that State Rep. John Rogers and State Senator be monitoring it every step of the way. And if they don't get this done, the law allows us to step in. Congressman Stephen Lynch said he

were co-sponsors, either in the House or in the Senate, to push the bill forward, he said. Many were on the committees that I testified before in order to describe the level of need and the desperate situation that many of the families who relied on Norwood Hospital found themselves in after the closing. It's amazing Rush and Rogers were able to get this done in record time, and then to have someone who was courageous enough, because this is a very big step, to declare that a piece of property should be taken for a public purpose and pledge public support for a project like this in a time when when there are so many demands on our budget. Governor Healey, who's our truly single champion in making sure this got done. Rogers said the for-profit model in healthcare helped to lead Steward's implosion, and said he hopes it's a relic of the past. We had great healthcare close to home, and then private equity took over at Steward Healthcare, and they siphoned out the profits, bankrupted the hospitals, and abandoned us. He said, thankfully, Congressman Stephen Lynch and Governor Healey, State Senator Mike Rush, and other state partners, they are trying to save our hospitals here in Massachusetts, get new operators, and get Norwood Hospital back up and running. Rogers pointed to legislation from last year when she signed Chapter 3431, which prohibits real estate investment trusts, corporations from being the landlord to hospitals in Massachusetts. Rush thanked everyone who helped make the law's passage a reality. Quote, it takes a team, and everybody here was on that team, he said. The biggest thanks and lion's share of the credit belongs to the people of Norwood and the surrounding communities who have been working, fighting, and making their voices heard, telling us we need this hospital open for 6 years. For 6 years? It has been way too long. And as mentioned, the town of Norwood and surrounding communities have suffered. But now, because of the law that everybody here passed, it was a collective effort. We've made a great leap forward. Mizuko also thanked everyone involved, including residents Pat Schick, who worked with the Norwood Senior Center to help in the letter writing campaign. Pat Schick, in quotes, this is a quote, who at 88 got 500 of her friends to handwrite letters to the Department of Public Health, he said. Mizuko said, and many others were involved and thanked everyone else. We are so grateful for the work that you have done that got us to that story, to that point where we can truly, now truly finish the job, he said. The next story by Matt McDonald. Hearings held on the zoning changes. On Monday, the Norwood Planning Board, that doesn't have an acronym, for the three-hour session, almost all of which was spent on hearings related regarding five proposed zoning amendments, the objective of which was to receive public input before they move on to town meeting in November. Three were informed by citizens' petitions that had gone to town meeting this past year, and where they were referred to the planning board for further study. Since then, the board has been discussing and refining all five of them. The other two originated with the community development department, while the public was and still is able to review them on each of the town's planning board webpage and submit comments. However, the hearings were the first opportunity for public testimony on the drafts, and they drew about 20 attendees, a number of whom took turns stepping up to the podium. One of the proposed amendments that has

0: started as a citizen's petition concerned density bonuses, and it drew the most opposition for those who chose to speak. In the bylaw, new developments within the MBTA communities, multi-family overlay district may qualify for a special permit to add one additional story of building height in exchange for certain improvements to benefit the public interest. Three improvements are specified: stormwater management and heat island impact, structured parking, and affordable housing. At the July 27th meeting, the board reached a consensus to recommend the removal of the first two incentivized improvements, but it agreed to keep affordable housing. This bonus may grant an extra story to a proposed development in exchange for an additional 5% on its units to be made available to households earning not more than 50% of the area median income, AMI. State law requires 20% of qualifying projects units to be offered at 80% of AMI, so the exact 50%, the extra 50% rather, would raise the income restricted units to 25%. At that meeting, Vice Chair Ernie Pasarowski explained that the 25% would go further to address the town's concerns regarding the shortage of affordable housing. He added that at 25%, all of the units in the building could be credited to the town's 40B requirements. Alternatively, at the 20% baseline requirement, only that percentage would be credited. Testimony included the prediction that developers will raise rents too high on their market units to compensate for the extra affordable units. The position that the town is already too densely populated and that there is housing committee and a voucher system to deal with the affordability, and observations that the bonuses are doing nothing for the town and that the fire department is not equipped to go up to five stories. Ho hum, that's not good. Judith Howard, the lead petitioner on the article that had gone to public town meeting, and a member of the subcommittee to draft the proposed amendment, also noted in her testimony that the original citizen's petition had been to rescind density bonuses, but that this had never been discussed on the subcommittee, even though the petitioner had brought it up twice. She added that there had been an unmistakable bias toward developers and affordable housing. This led Pasarowski, who had also been at the subcommittee, been on that subcommittee, to respond by stating that the density and affordability bonus had been discussed at length during the drafting process. He also addressed the sentiment of the testimony. What we decide here is not binding. It is a recommendation to town meeting. In that context, he revisited July 27th. Is it worth it to have a building with a fifth floor and have more affordable units and get to count the whole building, or not have a fifth floor and count 20% and cut out some affordable units? The vote was 4-1. Vice Chair Debbie Holmwood opposed, in favor of recommending to town meeting that it keep the affordable housing bonus as it is now and remove the other two. The hearings for parking definitions and parking waivers, the other proposed amendments connected to citizens' petitions, took nearly 2 hours to play out, chiefly because of a handful of impactful points raised by former town moderator David Hearn in his testimony regarding both. Hearn, a well known local development attorney who appeared before the board on his own behalf as a town resident picked apart the two draft amendments in such a way that it resulted in the parking definitions hearing being continued for the board of further review its definition of motor vehicle storage. Hearn also challenged the language of the parking waivers draft on four of its five foundings, in fact, leading to major changes before its unanimous approval. Quote, I don't want to see the town get held up in litigation because of vague language and bylaws, Hearn responded when Homewood brought up her concern that he or another attorney might eventually come back and take advantage of those changes. I support bylaw changes that make things clearer so everyone knows what they're supposed to do and understands why decisions were made the way that they were, whether it is denial or grant or something in between. The other two amendments propose creating a definition for urgent care facilities and establishing a one-year moratorium on the development of data centers. Both were approved unanimously with a minor change to the first and testimony in favor of the second. Data centers, oftentimes large warehouse facilities used to house IT infrastructure, are rapidly becoming a national issue because of their impact on communities and because of their fast developing nature. A momentum could allow the board to, a moratorium could allow the board to better determine how to regulate them. Aside from the parking definitions draft amendment, which was continued to September 21st, the other four were referred to the Board of Selectmen for inclusion in the town warrant. There's more information on the town website, norwoodma.gov, and click under proposed zoning amendments. Next up, Jeff Sullivan's story about the sludge released from the home market in the Costco Center. The Norwood Conservation Commission, CONCOM, met last week and discussed several violations and issues around the Norwood Conservation Bylaw. First, Norwood Conservation Agent Carly Rockland informed the CONCOM members that the wastewater sludge was released from Home Market Foods at 140 Morgan Avenue in Norwood on August 3rd. There had been a release of wastewater sludge that had gotten into a drain, then accessed the stormwater drain system, and then a wetland resource area, Rockland said of the notice Home Market sent to the conservation department. Rockland said the sludge was known as fats, oils, and grease. And there's an acronym for that, FOGs. Oh my God. See, she said Home Market also contacted the Massachusetts Department of Environmental Protection, the DEP, a licensed site professional, and an environmental cleanup company. They had the sludge vacuumed out, she said, and DEP's Bureau of Water Resources and also the Department's Bureau of Waste Site Cleanup, BWSC, has been in contact with Home Market Foods, and I've been in contact with the DEP, so Home Market is following up, following all directions. The site is cleaned up at this point, and I visited the site today. Home Market Foods showed me they have some new preventative measures in place to prevent this from happening again. Rockland said those matters included coverings over the catch basins to absorb overflow into the wetland areas. The sludge was released from a multi-story tank that is emptied via truck. Basically, the sludge had been released from a hose that had been left on the ground during a heavy rainstorm. So basically, they now have a system in place where they'll cover the catch basins temporarily, and they have lengthened this hose to get it off to the trench and are planning to replace this hose with a hard pipe that will be connected to the truck. She said they'll also be conducting a test of the sludge to figure out exactly what was in. In other news, attorney David Hearn came back representing Alexander Argyros and Technology Realty Ventures Trust, LLC, on the issues going on at One Technology Way. The short explanation is that Costco is looking to redevelop the site for a new Costco retail site. There are several issues around that site, including wetlands that had previously been noted and then removed from the property. The Concom ordered they be replaced, and then the property owners took longer than the time permitted by Rockland and the Concom. It was then found that there might be some wetlands on the site more than had previously thought, and Rockland and the Concom had toyed with the idea of requiring a new wetlands delineation, a measurement of wetlands, and the effect of buffers the Norwood Conservation Bylaw would require for them. But Hearn and the Concom agreed that last week's meeting that that wouldn't be necessary. The commission requested that they or the commission's agent or designee be granted access to the site at One Technology Way for a determination or delineation of the area. Hearn said, we've indicated that we do not agree to that request at this point, and I conveyed that. Concom Chair Christine Walsh said the board agreed with Hearn that since there is nothing pending right now at the moment, such a delineation would not be necessary. Then that came with a big but in quotation marks. However, we accept your response and just know we'll be paying close attention to any development that happens there in the future, she said. I thought we'd be a little closer and file plans today, but I was told that the meeting that we were supposed to have tomorrow was put off because there are some very busy people involved, Hearn said, but I'm not referring to myself. Hearn then requested an extension on the wetlands repair work to the end of September. The Concom voted unanimously to approve, though the work originally had a completion date set last year for the spring of 2026, then extended to the end of July, and is now extended to the end of September. Hispanic Heritage Month movie nights celebrate Hispanic Heritage Month at the Murrow Library with a weekly movie screening highlighting stories, cultures, and perspectives from across the Spanish-speaking world. Showtimes this week, Thursday at 9:17 at 6:30 p.m. Wednesday, September 23rd at 6:30 p.m., Wednesday, October 7th at, you guessed it, 6:30 p.m. Saturday, October 17th at 1 p.m. All are welcome. 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That's 781-769-0200, extension 2. 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Mazzola's Norwood Monument Works, 42 Winter Street, monuments, pet markers, bronze plaques, custom stone engraving. 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Frank Dunn, on behalf of the Talking Information Center, have a great weekend, everybody out there. Be safe and be happy.
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3: 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And Framingham.
1: And coming up next on the Talking Information Center, it's today's reading of the Revere Journal. 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
0: Hi, this is Frank Dunn reading for you from the Revere Journal on behalf of the Talking Information Center in Marshfield. The edition is the August 26th edition with a lot of front page stories that are pretty interesting. So without naming them, let's just do them. Council honors groundbreaking women councilors. The Revere City Council honored 3 female trailblazers in its chambers Monday, unveiling the official memorial portraits of former councilors Margaret Peggy O'Hara, Elvira Vera Curcio, and Catherine Kathy Penn. O'Hara was the first woman to serve on the city council when she was appointed to an at-large a seat in 1973 to replace Edward O'Hara. Curcio was the Ward 3 councilor from 76 to 81 and was the first woman elected to serve as a ward councilor. And Penn served from 1980 to 1986 and was the first woman elected to serve Ward 2 and the first woman council president in 1983. The quote tonight is truly a special and historic moment for the Revere City Council as we unveil these portraits. We honor the 3 remarkable women, said Ward 5 Councilor Angela Warino Sawaya. The 3 councilors broke barriers and helped pave the way for every woman who followed them onto the City Council, Warino Sawaya said. It's time when very few women held elected office. O'Hara stepped forward, took her place in this chamber, and opened the door that had never been opened before. Warino Sawaya said she not only broke the barrier, but also helped establish the presence of women in local government in Revere. End quote. Curcio continued that progress when she was the first woman elected to represent Ward 3, she added. She was a strong voice of her neighborhood, advocating for the needs of her constituents and ensuring that Ward 3 residents were heard in every city decision, said Warina Sawaya. Her election demonstrated that women not only belonged at this table, but also effectively represent and lead their community. As the first woman council president, Guarina Sawaya said that Penn helped guide the work of the council and set an example of what women could achieve in positions of authority in city government. Tonight is about such much more than hanging three portraits on the wall, said Guarina Sawaya. For many years, when we looked around these council chambers, we saw the faces of men who helped shape Revere's history, but Margaret Elvira and Catherine were part of that history. They served in this chamber, represented people of Revere, and helped to shape the city. Next up by Adam Swift, the ordinance amendment regarding more notification of road closures. The Revere City Council is considering an ordinance amendment that would increase notification for road closures in the city. The motion, sponsored by councilors Anthony Colignandro, Joanne McKenna, and Angela Warren Sawaya, is headed to a public hearing on Monday, the 28th of September. Currently on the books is an ordinance that the street closures are only to be reported to the fire department, said Colignandro. When we are changing that to add, I believe, the police and the city council as well. We have had quite a few road closures that we have not known about. I actually don't know if I've known about 90% of them. Quote, all that we are asking for is an email, he continued. I'll reference it again. Every time there is a water main break anywhere, all of us get an email. It should be that simple. And I hate that we have to do it this way, but now we can make it an ordinance. McKenna said the goal of the ordinance amendment is to increase communication between councilors are often called about road closures, and they don't always know the details. Residents should not have to wait to find out about street closures when they are all ready to leave their house and return home from work, said. And that was or instead of and, said Warren of Sawaya. Advance a notice should be given to families in order to give them time to make proper arrangements. Construction and utility work is necessary. I understand that, but communication should be part of the planning. Advance notification of road work and road closures is especially important for seniors and people with disabilities, Warren of Sawaya said. They have vehicles. Come to their house for home health care, and they have deliveries, and they have food, and they can't have any of the stuff taken in if the roads are closed, she said. Council President Anthony Zambuda said he has seen more road closures in the city over the past several months than he has seen in decades. It's absurd. You're going down Broadway, and then Broadway stops. You're going down Revere Street, and Revere Street stops, said the council president. It's out of control. I think this is one of the best motions I've seen, and I support it 1,000%. Parking restricted at city schools. The traffic commission makes Harris Street a one-way. From Winthrop to Beach Avenue, the Revere Traffic Commission held its regular monthly meeting last Thursday, August 20th, and the city councilor Joseph A. Del Grasso, Council Chambers, DPW Director Christopher Chiaramella, presided over the session that was attended by Police Chief Maria Lavita, representative from the Fire Department, City Engineer Nick Reistrom, and Director City Chief of Planning and Community Development Tom Shorowski. The commission opened the meeting by voting to add two handicap person parking spaces at 84 Florence Avenue and 178 Constitution Avenue. Ward 2 Councilor, City Councilor Ira Novoleski spoke in favor of the former request. The commissioners next voted to amend Schedule 8, Roman numerals, Section 10.99-080 parking regulations generally, in parentheses, that will impose new parking restrictions in the lots at all the city schools. The new regulations will restrict parking to school staff only on Monday to Friday from 6 a.m. to 4 p.m. while school is in session. In addition, there will be no parking before, during, or after snow emergencies. Vehicles in violation will be towed at the owner's expense. Parking Director Zach Babo, I guess that B-A-B-O, said that the issue has been particularly acute at the Hill and Paul Revere schools, where neighborhood residents have been parking in the lots overnight, but have not been moving their vehicles by the time school gets underway the next morning, forcing staff to park in the street. Ward 5 City Councilor Angela Guarino-Sawaya, who put forward the motion, noted that school employees had informed her that vehicles that are left overnight in the school parking lots create a safety hazard for children. The next matter pertained to establishing a portion of Harris Street as a one-way roadway. The commission considered two scenarios, one that would have made Harris one-way northbound from Winthrop Avenue to Sewell Street, which has been in effect as part of a pilot program for the past 90 days, versus making it a one-way from Winthrop Avenue to Beach Street. Ward 1 City Councilor Jim Mercurio spoke of the matter, telling the commission that he would support whatever the residents favored and most supported the plan to make it a one-way all the way to Beach Street. Ryan St. Marie and Abigail Cherry of Eustis Street spoke in favor of making Harris Street one-way up to Eustis Street. However, the commissioners noted that the practical problems inherent with doing so for vehicles coming off Beach Street. Residents Larry Smith of Sewell Street, S-E-W-E-L-L, Daniel Montero of Bixby Street, Mark Kelleher of Harris Street, Robert Rose of Harris Street, and Carol Smith of Eustis Street all spoke in favor of making Harris Street one-way northbound from Winthrop Avenue to Beach Street in order to remove the cut-through traffic from Beach Street that speeds through their neighborhoods. After hearing from the residents, the commission voted to make Harris Street one-way from Winthrop Avenue to Beach Street. The next item was a requested amendment to Schedule Roman Numeral 8, Section 1099.080, parking restrictions generally by adding, quote, no parking here to corner on Franklin Avenue on the southerly side at Walnut Street for an additional 20 feet beyond the current 20-foot length. Novoleski spoke in favor of the proposal, as did resident Joseph Cole. The commissioners unanimously voted in favor of the amendment. The commissioners then took up new proposals. They moved to a public hearing for their next meeting, an amendment so the resident parking sticker program that would bar residents from accessory dwelling unit ADU from participating in the program if the ADU is within a half mile of public transportation and is added onto an already existing multifamily, two-family, or more home. They also moved to a public hearing for next month another amendment to the resident parking sticker program that would add the following properties to non-eligible status for residential parking stickers: 8 Revere Street, 9 units; 500 Revere Street, 112 units; 3331 Revere Street, 62 units; 1559 North Shore Road, 8 units; 114 Shirley Avenue, 78 units; Shirley Avenue, number 1, 30 units; 76 to 82 Revere Beach Boulevard, 80 units; and 349 Lee Burbank Highway, 29 units. Where are they going to park? The members also voted move to a public hearing amendment to Title Roman Numeral 4 of Title 10, isolated stop signs by adding Bixby Street southbound traffic at Sewell Street for westbound traffic at Bixby Street and for eastbound traffic on Sewell Street at Bixby. The members moved to a public hearing, a request for a handicapped person parking space at 30 Oxford Park. Another matter moved to a public hearing for next month was an amendment to Chapter 10, Section 10.34-020, resident parking sticker at Suffolk Avenue from Broadway to 46 Suffolk Avenue, a 24 hours a day, 7 days a week resident sticker parking. Ward 4 Councilor Paul Argenzio spoke in favor of the proposal, stating that motorists who are avoiding the meters on Broadway are parking on Suffolk Avenue. The commission moved to a public hearing another amendment to Schedule 8, Normal 8, Section 10.99.080, parking restrictions generally, by creating a 15-minute parking zone for those who come for police business to the Revere Police Department, 400 Revere Beach Driveway. All other vehicles will be towed at the vehicle owner's expense. Several contested races on the state primary ballot Tuesday. Polls will be open in Revere for the state primary election on Tuesday, September 1st, from 7 a.m. to 8 p.m. There are several contested elections on the Democratic and Republican ballots, with the Democratic Senate primary between incumbent Ed Markey and Congressman Seth Moulton expected to drive turnout on Tuesday. In Revere, on the Democratic ballot, State Representative Jessica Giannino is running unopposed in the 16th Suffolk District. In the 19th Suffolk District, incumbent State Representative Jeff Aterko is facing a primary challenge from Lee Allen and Matthew Meyer. Citywide, voters will have the choice between Markey and Moulton for U.S. Senate. Other contested races on the Democratic ballot include a U.S. Congress seat held by Catherine Clark, who is challenged on the ballot by Jonathan Paz and Tariq Saman, and Suffolk County District Attorney, where incumbent Kevin Hayden is facing a challenge from Linda Champion and former District Attorney Rachel Rollins. Incumbent Governor's Counselor Terrence Kennedy is facing a challenge from Diane Bates. Incumbent Governor Maura Healey and Lieutenant Governor Kim Driscoll are merrily unopposed in this primary, as is Senator Lydia Edwards, Attorney General Andrea Campbell, Secretary of State William Galvin, Treasurer Deborah Goldberg, Auditor Diana DeZoglio, and Register of Probate Stephanie Everett. There's a lighter ballot on the Republican side. The only contested races for governor, where Michael Minogue and Brian Shortsleeve are on the ballot. Also on the ballot for John Deaton for U.S. Senate, Sean Oliver for Lieutenant Governor, Michael Walsh for Attorney General, and Elizabeth Dion for Treasurer. There are no Republican candidates for the remainder of the positions on the ballot. The Revere polling locations for the state primary on Tuesday, that's next Tuesday, or whenever you're reading this, it's September 1st. Ward 1, Precincts 1 and 2, Beachmont Veterans Memorial School, 15 Everhart Street Gymnasium, Bennington Street Exit Entrance. Ward 1, Precinct 3, American Legion Post, 61249 Broadway. Ward 2, Precinct 1, Garfield, Magnet School, 176 Garfield Avenue Gymnasium. Ward 2, Precincts 2, 3, and 3A, Carl Hyman Towers, 50 Walnut Avenue. Ward 3, Precincts 1, 2, and 3, Revere High School, 101 School Street, Gymnasium, Fieldhouse Entrance, Ward 4, Precincts 1, 2, and 3. Staff Sergeant James J. Hill, Elementary School, 51 Park Avenue, Parking Lot Entrance, Ward 5, Precinct 1, Point of Pines Yacht Club, 28 Rice Avenue, Ward 5, Precinct 1A, Jack Satterhouse, 420 Revere Beach Boulevard, Ward 5, Precincts 2 and 3, Paul Revere School, 395 Revere Street Gymnasium, Ward 6, Precincts 1, 2, and 3, West Revere Complex, the A.C. Whalen School, 107 Newhall Street Gymnasium, Sergeant Street Entrance. Get out and vote. Another reminder, the 2026 Revere Senior Citizen Home Repairs Program application opens Tuesday, September 15th. The application for City Revere's 2026 Citizen Home Repairs Program will be live on the City of Revere's website, revere.org, starting Tuesday, September 15th, 8:15 a.m. Applications can also be printed and submitted in person at the Department of Planning and Community Development, mezzanine level, Revere City Hall. Print versions of the application will be available at the office as well. A read-only version of the application will be posted this week on revere.org, but will not be submittable until September 8th. Last year, the program was able to help 13 Revere seniors make critical upgrades to their homes to allow them to age in place, said Mayor Patrick M. Keefe Jr. This year. This is a quote, we're expanding the program to support more seniors and continue to make these key investments. We appreciate the support and partnership of the Revere City Council and the Affordable Housing Trust Fund Board in making this happen, though. Through this program, the City of Revere is offering a limited number of grants of up to $6,000 to assist eligible senior homeowners with necessary home repairs and accessibility improvements. The program is being funded and administered by the City of Revere's Affordable Housing Trust. The total of $85,000 will be awarded, available on a first-come, first-served basis to the first completed and approved applications that have submitted all required documentation. Eligible projects may include, but are not limited to, installation of grab bars or handrails, installation of stair lifts or ramps, walk-in shower conversions, replace doorknobs with lever-style door handles, replace toilet with comfort height toilet, other accessibility upgrades to showers and toilets, critical roof repairs, installation slash repair of air conditioning or other HVAC, heating or plumbing system repairs, electrical upgrades for safety. Applicants must submit income and residence information along with a quote slash contractor's estimate, both describing the work and its cost. The estimate will be reviewed by the City of Revere for feasibility, alignment with program guidelines, and proper licensure of the contractor. Applicants will receive confirmation their application has been received within one business day of submission, but processing time may vary to completely process all applications. Eligible applicants must be age 60 or older, own and occupy their home in Revere, be year-round residents, and have income at or below 80% of the area median income. All information, an information session about the program will be held at the Senior Center on Wednesday, the Revere Senior Center, that is, September 2nd at 2 p.m. Staff will be on hand to discuss the program and answer questions about the application process. With questions about the program, you may call, contact the Planning Board of Community Development, Joe Gravelis, 781-286-8181, or Gravellese at revere.org. If you're interested in this, better get going on getting the estimate and talking to a contractor. Revere Police ready the community policing van. Another Adam Swift story here. The Revere Police Department has big plans for the new community policing truck that will be unveiled soon. Monday night's meeting, the council approved establishing a gift account for the police department. The account will allow the department to solicit donations for community police projects from the public and have the donations placed in a dedicated account. The Revere Police Captain Thomas Malone explained that the gift account relates to new community police vehicle at the council meeting. The department has recently purchased a vehicle. It is going to be an all-electric Chevy BrightDrop, and said Malone, it is going to be a community service vehicle. We are kind of calling it an ice cream truck on wheels. Malone compared it to the other police departments that have converted older step vans into community policing ice cream trucks. That sounds good. What are we planning on doing? We are making this a year-round weekly truck that we are going to have to further our community engagement and outreach to the neighborhoods. While the van will be used for ice cream, the captain said it will also be used for coffee, with a cop, clothing drives, and toy drives. We are going to be doing outreach with the homeless with our behavioral health unit. Malone said, we want to make this vehicle present in the community at all the different events throughout the city. We are hoping to get more involved with the individual neighborhoods through the ward counselors, which I've talked to some of you about, and we are hoping to get that program up and running. Quote, with any luck, we're going to have this vehicle this week, and we'll be rolling it out in coming weeks through the mayor's office. Malone said the police department will not be selling any products from the vehicle. However, he said the department was looking to put a QR code on the side of it. It's almost like a pay it forward. If you want to donate, you are more than welcome to donate. And if you don't want to, that's obviously not what we're in the business of doing, this, said Malone after speaking with City Finance Director Richard Viscay. Malone said the best way to keep track of any of the donations would be through a separate gift account for the police department. All the money that is donated to us is going to go right back into the van and provide more products and services to the community, said Malone. Malone said the vehicle will be known as the Care Wagon, standing for community awareness, resources, and engagement. I love this idea, and it's about time, said Ward 6 Councilor Chris Giannino. I know this is a quote that over the years, we have been going back to the same people over and over again for donations. The City of Revere, Real Memories, R-E-E-L, Sunday, August 30th. I hope you hear this by then, otherwise you'll miss it. And after that, Sunday, September 13th, Moonstruck. This weekend, the 30th, The Intern, and then the next week, the next 2 weeks later, Moonstruck, American Legion, Lawn, 6 p.m. Watch your favorite films on the big screen. Feel the fun atmosphere with friends and family. 781-286-8190. School's back. Drive with care. With schools going back into session, morning rush hour commuters need to adjust our driving habits to ensure that we take into account the thousands of children who will be filling our streets during the morning commute. We'll be the first to admit that school buses, school crossings, etc., are a pain in the neck, especially if we're running a bit late on our way to work. But there's no excuse for ANY, capital letters, any sort of driving behavior that does not take into account the safety of the children in our communities. Each of us is responsible not only for our own safety, but about the safety of others when we are behind a wheel of a motor vehicle at any time. Frank Dona on behalf of the Talking Information Center. Have a great, great, great, great weekend.
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1: on the Talking Information Center. 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Hi, my name is Billy, and here is tonight's weather forecast for the Talking Information Center. This evening, there will be increasing clouds with degrees low around 62. The sun rose today at 6:06 a.m. The sun will set today at 7:23 p.m. And the sun will rise tomorrow at 6:07 a.m. And that's all the weather I have for today. I'm really giving you the weather for the Talking Information Center. Have a wonderful evening.
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3: 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And Framingham.
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10: Hello, this is Priya reading Winthrop Sun Transcript published on Thursday, August 27, 2026. Winthrop Council begins strategic planning process by Adam Swift. At a special meeting last week, the Winthrop Town Council began discussions on shaping a town-wide strategic plan that will highlight goals and projects for the next 5 to 10 years. During the initial conversations about the strategic plan, councillors talked about what they see as some of the biggest issues in Winthrop the council needs to address. They also debated the shape the strategic plan should take in the coming months. Town Manager Tony Marino said that the council could look at bringing in an outside consultant to help with the planning process. He estimated the cost would be around $5,000 to $7,000. Precinct 3 Councillor Joe Romano asked that a representative from the consulting firm meet the council to discuss the planning process at its next meeting on Tuesday, September 8. The council agreed to the request. What we are looking for is the direction in terms of projects we think need to be prioritized, said Lettery. Obviously, infrastructure and flooding is going to be a major concern, but there are other things that the town should be looking at doing. It could be in terms of the schools or maintenance of our buildings or streets, capes or whatever the interests happen to be. Lettrie and Marino both mentioned the WIN 2030 vision document that was completed a number of years ago as a launching point for the current strategic planning process. It was a great document, and that is sort of what I was using as my template or guideline for projects and things that the council at that time wanted to do, said Marino. We have been using that. We met with Councillor Suzanne Swope and Council President Lettrie. Councillor Swope did a great job with going through and identifying a lot of projects that we had already done in the 2030 vision. So the thought process that she had was maybe to expand on this, to take the 2030 document and add some new projects in there so we don't have to reinvent the wheel. Or the council can look to adopt a whole new strategic plan, the town manager continued. Its goals for the next 5 to 10 years, where do we want to be global thinking? In the previous towns where he has worked, Marino said the strategic planning process has consisted of the town leaders coming up with strengths and weaknesses in the community, ideas for goals and projects, and narrowing that list down to 5 or 6 strategic goals. As I work for you folks, that is currently something that would help me, said Marino. During the initial strategic visioning meeting last week, councillors hit on a number of major issues and goals for the town. The ongoing flood mitigation and infrastructure issues in the Tilston, Girdlestone, Pico and Morton areas were mentioned by several councillors. Also brought up by several councillors were efforts to rehab the old middle school gym and the ice rink to increase recreational programs for youth and all residents. I would love to see a complex at the old middle school gym. That would be a lot of money, but that is more of a long-term thing, that said Precinct 6 Councillor Martin Finn. Marino noted that in addition to the possibility of converting the old middle school gym as a broader-based community sports and recreation complex, it could also be used as an emergency shelter in place of the high school, in turn opening up the opportunity for more grant money to rehab the gym. Lettrie said the town has had long-range plans to make improvements to the ice rink, noting that locker rooms in the gym have to be used for the rink and that there are also handicap accessibility issues that need to be addressed at the ice rink. There's been a plan in place to explore additional locker rooms and to just redo the lobby itself, said Lettrie. Romano said some of his goals include finding more ways for the town to get mitigation funds from Massport for town projects and for the town to work with the state on an improved Yarrow Beach management plan. Precinct 2 Councillor Kim Dimes said that in addition to the Tilston and Girdlestone improvements, she would like to see a study of all public and private sea walls in Winthrop. Councillor at large Kurt Miller's wish list included an improved marketing plan for the town and upgrades to its IT infrastructure. Councillor at large Mike Stessinery noted that the town has a tough needle to thread when it comes to balancing economic development with the impacts it could have on the town through factors like traffic and parking. Now to the next. Several contested races on primary ballot Tuesday by Adam Swift. Polls will be open in Winthrop for the state primary election on Tuesday, September 1 from 7 a.m. to 8 p.m. There are several contested elections on the Democratic and Republican ballots, with the Democratic Senate primary between incumbent Ed Markey and Congressman Seth Moulton expected to drive turnout on Tuesday. In Winthrop, on the Democratic ballot, incumbent State Representative Jeff Turco is facing a primary challenge from Lee Allen Matthew Mayer. Voters will also have the choice between Markey and Moulton for U.S. Senate. Other contested races on the Democratic ballot include the U.S. Congress seat held by Catherine Clark, who is challenged on the ballot by Jonathan Paz and Tarek Saman, and Suffolk County District Attorney, where incumbent Kevin Hayden is facing a challenge from Linda Champion and from former District Attorney Rachel Rollins. Incumbent Governor's Councillor Terrence Kennedy is facing a challenge from Diane Bayless. Incumbent Governor Maura Healey and Lieutenant Governor Kim Driscoll are both unopposed in the primary, as is State Senator Lydia Edwards, Attorney General Andrea Campbell, Secretary of State William Galvin, Treasurer Deborah Goldberg, Auditor Diana D. Joglio, and Register of Probate Stephanie Everett. There's a lighter ballot on the Republican side. The only contested race is for Governor, where Michael Minogue and Brian Shortsleeve are on the ballot. Also on the ballot are John Dayton for U.S. Senate, Sean Oliver for Lieutenant Governor, Michael Walsh for Attorney General, and Elizabeth Dion for Treasurer. There are no Republican candidates for the remainder of the positions on the ballot. All registered voters in Precinct 1, 2, 3, 5, and 6 will vote at the old middle school. Voters in Precinct 4 will cast their ballots at O'Connell Hall at 9 Golden Drive. Now to the next. All registered voters in Precinct 1, 2, 3, 5, and 6 will vote at the old middle school. Voters in Precinct 4 will cast their ballots at O'Connell Hall.

comments answer period for the council is still being discussed in a subcommittee. However, at last week's council meeting, the body did vote to allow a two-month trial, giving the council president leeway to answer questions brought up by the public during meetings. Precinct 3 Councillor Joe Romano said the Rules and Ordinance Subcommittee recommended giving Councillor President Jim Lettery the power to decide how he wants to respond to questions while the subcommittee continues to meet on the subject. Until the completed policy is back before the council, Lettery said he will be able to answer questions from the public either right away if the answer is known or at the subsequent meeting if more research is needed. Council Vice President Suzanne Swope asked if that would include questions that the council received via email or correspondence. I think that would be something the committee could take a look at and expound on that, said Lettery. Councillor at Large Max Tesnery asked if there would be a back and forth with follow-up questions from the public during the public answer sessions. The thought process would be that if someone asked a question about funding, I would say yes, I would put it on the agenda for the next meeting, said Lettery. If somebody asked how much would it be, if we had the answer, we could answer it right there. So it would not be a back and forth discussion. It would be an answer to a public question. Romano said he envisions the public answer session as an avenue for responding with information that is clear and obvious and can be given in the moment. A response shouldn't really take more than 15 or 30 seconds in the heat of the moment, and then the next meeting after that, maybe you can get a little more in depth, said Romano. I don't think it is necessary to be having debates during public comment. Lettery said his intention is to make sure questions are answered from the public. This puts a strict policy that if the public takes the time to come to meeting and ask a question within 2 weeks at the latest, we should be able to answer that, he said. Now to the next. News brief. Health officials announced season's first triple E positive mosquito samples. The Massachusetts Department of Public Health, DPH, today announced that Eastern Equine Encephalitis triple E virus has been detected in mosquitoes in Massachusetts for the first time this year. The presence of triple E was confirmed in mosquito samples collected on August 17 in the town of Kingston in Plymouth County. No human or animal cases of triple E have been detected so far this year. Today's finding increases the risk level of triple E to moderate in the communities of Carver, Halifax, Kingston, and Plimpton. The last triple E outbreak in Massachusetts occurred in 2024, and since then there have been no human cases of triple E reported in the state, said Public Health Commissioner Robbie Goldstein, MD, PhD. Today's finding alerts us to the presence of triple E in Massachusetts this year. While this is late in the season for the first detection of triple E in mosquitoes, when combined with all the evidence of West Nile virus in the mosquitoes in Massachusetts, we are asking everyone in Massachusetts to take the necessary precautions to prevent mosquito bites. The Department of Public Health recommends that people use mosquito repellent when they are spending time outdoors so they can enjoy the rest of the summer and decrease their risk of being bitten. Triple E is a rare but serious and potentially fatal disease that can affect people of all ages. Triple E is generally spread to humans through the bite of an infected mosquito. There were 12 human cases of triple E in Massachusetts in 2019, with 6 deaths in 2020. There were 5 human cases and 1 death. In 2024, there were 4 human cases with 1 death. There were no human cases of triple E in Massachusetts in 2021, 2022, 2023, or 2025. Triple E activity in Massachusetts tends to occur in outbreak cycles, said state epidemiologist Dr. Catherine M. Brown. When triple E is found in mosquitoes later in the season like this, there is less opportunity for the risk to increase to a very high levels. But anytime triple E virus is in mosquitoes, it can be spread to people. We rely on our mosquito surveillance program to monitor for the presence of virus to let people know when and where the risk is occurring so they can take steps to protect themselves. Now to the next. Tree Warden Warns of Canopy Cover Loss in Winthrop, by Adam Swift. At last week's Winthrop Town Council meeting,

0: Meeting tree warden Tom Dudrian advocated for funding to increase the town's tree canopy. Dudrian pointed to several factors leading to the loss of trees in Winthrop during the public speaking portion of the meeting. We spent some time the last 2 weeks removing dead, diseased, dying trees, some of which were very big, about a yard across, said Dudrian. They have reached the end of their lives and they were posing and had to be removed. Around town, Dudrian said there are many trees, especially Crimson King maples, where the tops are dead. Those trees are not getting enough nutrients. They are suffering from the drought and they are on their way out, he said. The ash trees are being assaulted by the emerald ash borer. The ash leaves are compound leaves and the top of those trees are dying, and those trees are definitely going to die and they are going to have to be removed. Another area of concern, Dudrian said, is the number of trees he has seen removed from private residences in town. There's even more trees being removed, so we have a net loss in tree cover, and we have to figure out a way to make up for that, he said. This fall, we are going to get a lot of trees, maybe 20 or 40 trees, and we are going to plant them. But that is not going to come close to making up for what is gone. The new trees are much smaller than the trees that are being removed. And Dudrian said it will take many years for those trees to grow and provide the same benefits as the more mature trees being removed. It's going to take a lifetime to get that amount of tree cover. So we have to do something about that sooner rather than later and figure out a way to find the money to get more trees and to plant more trees, Dudrian said. Now to the next. Aquarium documents 2,000 animals, including whale sharks, during aerial survey. Special to the transcript, aerial survey observers with the New England Aquarium sighted more than 2,000 animals during a recent flight over the Northeast Canyons and Seamount Marine National Monument, showcasing the area's extraordinary biodiversity. Scientists with the aquarium's Anderson Cabot Center for Ocean Life flew over the monument in their survey airplane on August 16 and sighted 15 different marine species. The team initially counted 1,800 dolphins across four species, and later signed a sperm whale, humpback whale, and an endangered fin whale mother and calf feeding in the area. The scientists were also excited to see 11 whale sharks plus manta rays, Chilean devil rays, and hammerhead sharks, all warm water species that highlight the biodiversity of the monument, especially in the summer. The diversity of sightings was truly remarkable and a testament to why the monument is such a special habitat, said Catherine McKenna, an associate research scientist in the aquarium's Anderson Cabot Center. From regular visitors like dolphins and sperm whales to large baleen whales drawn by aggregations of zooplankton and whale sharks and manta rays following warm Gulf Stream waters, the monument brings together an incredible variety of marine life. During the flight, the scientists also documented an endangered blue whale and a small group of endangered fin whales feeding just outside the monument. Created in 2016, the monument is a nearly 5,000 square mile underwater sanctuary that lies 130 miles southeast of Cape Cod. The habitat has four underwater sea mounds or underwater mountains and three deep sea canyons where a vast array of species feed. In 2022, after observing the high number of marine animals, Anderson Cabot Center researchers published a study in conservation science and practice using more than 180,000 sightings from U.S. East Coast waters to show that the monument supports a diverse and unique marine mammal community. Earlier this year, the Trump administration rolled back some protections for the monument, allowing commercial fishing. Seeing a variety of threatened and endangered species actively feeding in the monument was particularly memorable and underscores the importance of protecting this protective habitat, McKenna said. The aquarium last flew over the monument on July 13, 2026. During that flight, scientists identified nearly 650 animals, including over 600 dolphins, a group of four endangered sperm whales, 23 pirate whales, and a whale shark. The New England Aquarium is a non-profit research and conservation organization that has protected and cared for our ocean and marine animals for more than 55 years. We provide science-based solutions and help shape policies that create measurable change to address threats the ocean faces. We inspire action through discovery and help create engaged, resilient communities. Now to the next. Annual Purple Book Campaign for Overdose Awareness kicks off at Recovery on the Harbor. Special to the Times Free Press. The 5th annual Adopt a Pole for Overdose Awareness campaign kicked off August 20 at North Suffolk Community Services Recovery Support Center, Recovery on the Harbor, which is located on Bennington Street in East Boston. Between August 20 and August 31, which is International Overdose Awareness, a coalition of recovery-focused groups and volunteers will tie 1,200 purple bows to poles and lampposts throughout East Boston, Charlestown, Chelsea, Lynn, Malden, Medford, Revere, Roxbury, South Boston, and Winthrop. Each bow includes a name tag with the name of a loved one lost to overdose. The bows stay up through September, which is recovery month. The purpose of the Adopt a Pole campaign is to raise awareness and end overdose. Remember without stigma that these individuals were loved and acknowledge the grief of the family and friends left behind. Dr. Shunda McKee, Chief Medical Officer at North Suffolk Community Services, delivered the opening remarks on the overdose awareness campaign. Shannon White, Power of Recovery, spoke about how the Adopt a Pole initiative first began and the impact of community-driven recovery efforts. Michael Murphy, SOS recovery coach and a former Winthrop High School sports star, shared his personal journey in recovery. Suffolk County District Attorney Kevin Hayden lauded North Suffolk Community Services, began his remarks by praising Murphy for his powerful message. Hayden commended North Suffolk Community Services and the Adopt a Pole campaign for saving lives. "We are saving lives with this work," said Hayden, who encouraged those in recovery to keep trudging. D. Calvert, director of the Bureau of Substance Addiction Services, BSS, delivered an inspiring keynote address. John Sanchez, program director of Recovery on the Harbor, offered final reflections on the successful event and important work being done to help others at the Recovery Support Center. Following the speaking program, the placing of the bows was conducted on Bennington Street in East Boston and Broadway in Chelsea. Sponsors of the event were Scars in Heaven, North Suffolk Community Services, The Bridge Recovery Center, Gavin Foundation, Recovery Exchange Peer Support Center, Think of Michael, City of Revere, City of Medford, Power of Recovery, CLEAR, Charlestown Community Healing Action Team, and Josh and Michael Kraft. Now to the next. Eat, Dance, and Donate. Winthrop Cares fundraiser set for September 27th. Special to Transcript. Winthrop Cares are having a BBQ pizza party to give support to the families who lost their homes from a fire in June. The date is Sunday, September 27th at Pleasant Park Yacht from 1 p.m. to 4 p.m. There will be the Patriots game will be on in both bars and music from DJ Jimbo, who will get you up dancing and singing. Pizza of all types will be served along with a full barbecue cooked by our local chefs. We even have desserts of all kinds from Entenmann's Bakery. Tickets are only $20 and can be purchased at the Winthrop Chamber of Commerce Monday to Friday from 10 a.m. to 2 p.m. Tickets can also be purchased at the PPYC from noon to 7 p.m. every day, which you can enjoy the club as a member for the day. The question of why did we wait until September to hold this function? Simply to give the families time to find a place to live, children to go back to school, and to gain some normalcy to their lives. Winthrop Cares would like to thank the folks who already bought tickets, made donations via GoFundMe, or now through Venmo. There were families who did not benefit from GoFundMe, which is why we are still collecting donations. Winthrop might be a small town, but we have a big heart, especially showing our residents in need that we are there for them. The following businesses and organizations are greatly appreciated for donating to our silent raffles and donations. The Odd Fellows Lodge, Belle Isle Seafood, Bobby Lowe Jewelers, Winthrop Center Cafe, Simino's Meat Market, Joanne's Barbershop, Selva Coffee Shop, Honeydew Donuts, Dimitri Liquors, The Book Depot, Christopher's Flowers, Brooks and Bats Inc., D. Farmer Restaurante, By the Shore Gifts, and the Martucci's Mutual Beef. This is just round one, and thank yous. A special thank you to Exalted Ruler Paul Dawson for supporting this cause, along with top salespeople Brenda Kowalsk and Paul Paula Shia. Let's show the rest of the world how Winthrop supports the residents. Any questions, tickets, or donations, call Johnny Floyd, 617-694-4858. Johnny Floyd, 617-694-4858. Now next. Project Bread taps in-house storyteller Nora Jarrett to help lead its communication strategy, especially to the transcript. Medford resident Nora Jarrett, who has spent more than 3 years shaping Project Bread's storytelling and the East Boston Shaped Food Security Nonprofit's annual The Walk for Hunger campaign, has been promoted to Assistant Director of Communications at the leading statewide food security organization. In her new role, Jarrett will help oversee public relations strategy across Project Bread's policy and advocacy work, federal nutrition programs, and director service programs, including major campaigns such as the Walk for Hunger and Summer Eats. She will also help manage media relations, develop press materials, and serve as a spokesperson for the organization. Jarrett's connection to Project Bread's mission traces back to 2020, when a study abroad internship in Sydney was cut short by the pandemic. And she spent that summer supporting seniors with daily needs, including grocery shopping for a home healthcare company in Wakefield. Through that work, she saw firsthand how EBT benefits could fall short while clients waited for other assistants to arrive, an experience that later drew her to Project Bread. Over the past 3 years at Project Bread, and as our federal government has made it increasingly harder for my neighbors to keep food on table, I have heard countless first-hand stories of how food insecurity holds families back, says Jarrett. But I have also seen the incredible things that happen when we share these stories, engage our community of partners and supporters, and use our voices to speak out against the systems that allow hunger to thrive. In this new role, I'm excited and honored to uplift these stories, reduce the stigma around asking for or offering help, and continue working toward a Massachusetts where everyone has the food they need to thrive. In her time at Project Bread, Jarrett has shown her passion and enthusiasm for the mission through her creative content campaigns, including her work to recruit and support thousands of participants for the Walk for Hunger. Jarrett's emails, blogs, and social media posts have helped connect tens of thousands of Massachusetts residents to Project Bread's Food Source Hotline and other resources. Her innovative ideas and creative problem-solving have supported Project Bread's internal and external events and programs, securing her as the heart of the organization. Jarrett's joyful spirit and positive attitude resonates through her work, uplifting colleagues and community partners during difficult times. Beyond her efforts to uphold and expand Project Bread's brand strategy, she consistently raises her hand to support others, whether it's doing TV and radio interviews, pitching social media ideas, and even leading the group stretch at the Walk for Hunger. Nora has spent the last 3 years translating our policy work and work and Walk for Hunger campaigns into stories that move people to act, and that instinct for what makes an issue resonate is exactly what our communication strategy needs right now, says Erin McAleer, Project Bread CEO. As federal cuts put more pressure on families across Massachusetts, we need someone who can help the public understand what's at stake and what Project Bread is doing about it. Nora has already proven she can do that. Prior to joining Project Bread as copyright and content manager in April 2023, Jarrett worked as a junior copywriter at the Boston advertising agency Connolly Partners, where she developed creative campaigns for clients across industries. She holds a bachelor's degree in public relations, advertising, and applied communication from Boston University's College of Communication. People experiencing food insecurity should call Project Bread's Food Source Hotline 1-800-645-8333, which provides confidential free assistance getting connected to a variety of food resources in 180 languages and for the hearing impaired. 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Summer Eats is one of the many nutrition programs they support. Any resident of Massachusetts struggling to afford food or worrying they might run out of or before they have money to buy more can call Project Bread's Food Source Hotline for help in 180-plus languages. 1-800-645-8333 or send a confidential chat on www.gettingsnapped.com for compensated personalized assistance. 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For more information, visit www.projectred.org. Now to the next. Forum, our opinions. Schools back, drive with care. With schools going back into session, morning rush hour, commuters need to readjust our driving habits to ensure that we take into account the thousands of children who will be filling our streets during our morning commute. We will be the first to admit that school buses, school crossings, etc. are a pain in the neck, especially if we are running a bit late on our way to work. But that is no excuse for any sort of driving behavior that does not take into account the safety of the children in our communities. Every morning, commuter needs to be a patient, alert, and defensive driver, especially in the first few weeks of school when children are walking and biking to school to take advantage of the early fall weather. Each of us is responsible not only for our own safety, but also for the safety of others when we are behind the wheel of a motor vehicle. That is doubly true when school is back in session. This was Priya reading Winthrop's transcript. Thank you for listening. Thank you.
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3: 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And Framingham.
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5: Hello, everyone. My name is Lisa Rosales-Mora, coming to you today from the Talking Information Center in Marshfield, Mass. And today is Wednesday, August 26th. 2026, and I will be reading today's edition, August 26th, of the Duxbury Clipper. And we will begin with an article on Triple E over the town line, virus detected in Kingston. Eastern equine encephalitis has returned to the South Shores. The virus was detected in mosquito samples found in Kingston August 17th. Despite being a neighboring town, state officials continue to set the risk level for Triple E and Duxbury at low. The risk level was raised to moderate in Carver, Halifax, Kingston, and Plimpton. No human or animal cases of Triple E have been detected in Massachusetts so far this year. Low risk doesn't mean no risk, Town Health Agent Lauren Hatch warned. Risk levels can change as more testing is done. Risk levels for Triple E are determined by a number of factors, Hatch said. They are based on a statewide surveillance data and contributing factors such as positive samples, human and animal cases, and geographic and seasonal considerations. And as a result, it is possible for neighboring communities to have different risk levels. The samples taken in Kingston were the first positive Triple E samples this year. The virus was last detected in Duxbury in 2019. The last Triple E outbreak occurred in Mass in 2024. Since then, there have been no human cases of Triple E reported in the state, according to Public Health Commissioner Robbie Goldstein. It's late in the season for the first case of Triple E to be detected. That reduces the likelihood of the virus spreading. But people should still take precautions, both Goldstein and state epidemiologist Catherine Brown said. Triple E is a rare but serious and potentially fatal disease that can affect people of all ages. Triple E is generally spread to humans through the bite of an infected mosquito. There were 12 human cases of Triple E in Massachusetts in 2019, with 6 deaths in 2020. And there were 5 human cases and 1 death. In 2024, there were 4 human cases with 1 death. There were no human cases of Tripoli en masse in 21, 22, 23, or 25. People can protect themselves by avoiding outdoor activities that occur during evening or early morning when mosquitoes are most active, wearing, if possible, long sleeves, long pants, and socks, and using insect repellent with DEET. Permethrin, Picardian, or oil of lemon eucalyptus. DEET products should not be used on infants under 2 months and should be used in concentrations of 30% or less on older children. Oil of lemon eucalyptus should not be used on children under 3. Permethrin products are intended for use on items such as clothing, shoes, bed nets, and camping gear and should not be applied to skin. It's also important to drain standing water where mosquitoes lay their eggs. Empty any unused flower pots and wading pools and change water and bird baths frequently. People should check rain gutters and drains. Also, screens should be installed or repaired to keep mosquitoes from coming inside. While Tripoli seems to have only just appeared, multiple samples of the West Nile virus have been reported this summer, including positive WNV samples in Brockton, Kingston, and Whitman on August 12th. A human case was reported in Middlesex County on August 20th. WNV risk levels have been elevated to moderate in 70 communities, including Kingston and Pembroke. People can request spraying for adult mosquitoes from Plymouth County Mosquito Control, Hatch said. The current program allows residents to request up to 8 sprays during the season, subject to applicable restrictions. When a property is sprayed by request, a truck-based adult mosquito sprayer that effectively reaches the yard is used. The spraying is done from 2 a.m. to sunrise, Monday through Friday. Plymouth County Mosquito Control also works with municipalities and the DPH when mosquito-borne disease is detected and mosquito control measures can be implemented based on surveillance and public health considerations. Aerial spraying is viewed as a last resort intervention when there is an imminent and high risk of widespread human disease. Duxbury was last included in an aerial spraying program in 2020. When a human case was reported in Plymouth County. Spraying doesn't eliminate future mosquito populations, Hatch said. Hatch said she is working to make sure residents are aware of the current situation. Information about Triple E and WNV is posted on the Board of Health's webpage. On the town website, it's updated weekly, Hatch said. The Camera Club of Duxbury opens its new season with a meeting on Wednesday, September 2nd from 7 to 9 in the Merry Room at the Duxbury Free Library. Attendees can learn about upcoming events in the new season, enjoy focus group slideshows, catch up with fellow photographers, and reconnect after the summer. The beat goes on. All are equal in the eyes of the stove. Apt words from none other than legendary chef, author, and artist Jacques Pepin. Ask any gardener and they will argue that the word garden is easily substituted for stove as another extreme example of such humility. After all, Mother Nature is known to be fickle. After mixed results last year in my Duxbury community garden plot, I was determined to get a little bit ahead of the curve in 2026. My 2025 beet crop was not just disappointing, but an epic failure. They seemed to grow well, but rotted beneath the soil prior to harvest. This time, lucky to have access to a local greenhouse, I started seeds in the middle of April, including a vibrant beet varietal selected from the New York Botanical Gardens collection. Late the party, I didn't taste a beet until well into adulthood. After that, they seemed to pop up everywhere, pre-cooked in the grocery, adorning restaurant salads, pickled in jars, and even in dietary supplements. I found their earthy sweet flavor compelling and was determined to learn more. I did a little digging, garden pun intended. As it turns out, there is more to the humble beetroot than meets the eye. Early cultivars are thought to have originated in Egypt. The root was not typically consumed, but rather the leaves and stalk. The actual beet as we know it today didn't become a popular food until the 1700s. Later, a German scientist determined that sucrose could be produced from beets. This discovery led to a sugary beet industry that is responsible for some 20% of the world's sugar supply. And the crop requires significantly less water than sugarcane. Beets are a nutritional powerhouse containing fiber, potassium, antioxidants, and folic acid. One such antioxidant called belatin is responsible for their rosy hue, useful as lip and cheek color for women in the 1800s. Research suggests that they can be useful in reducing blood pressure, boost athletic performance, and decrease inflammation. Studies continue surrounding their anti-cancer properties and contribution to brain health. The first recipe is adapted from Molly Katzen's tome Vegetable Heaven. The second is loosely based on my first encounter with beets, which were combined with apple and goat cheese in a composed stacked salad. In both cases, scrub the beets, wrap them in foil, and roast in a 400-degree oven until tender, 45 to 60 minutes. When cool enough to handle, peel them with a paring knife. If your beets have their grains attached, reserve them as they are edible, somewhat similar to Swiss chard. Enjoy. And for the beets with apples and goat cheese, you need 2 large beets roasted, cut into 1/2-inch dice, 1 Pink Lady or Honeycrisp apple, cored and cut into 1-inch dice, 1 tablespoon shallot, minced, drizzle extra virgin olive oil, a pinch of salt, balsamic vinegar to taste, crumbled goat cheese to taste, toasted chopped walnuts to taste. Combine the beet and apple, adding in shallot and salt, and mix. Stir in the goat cheese and walnuts. Then drizzle the oil over the top. Stir again. Then add the balsamic and serve. And then there's beets with orange and fennel. 5 medium beets, roasted, cut into half moons. 3 oranges, peeled and segmented. 2 teaspoons orange zest, 2 tablespoons champagne vinegar, drizzle extra virgin olive oil, and a pinch of salt. In a medium bowl, combine the beets with the oranges. Sprinkle with salt and zest and squeeze any remaining juice from the orange membrane. Combine gently, then drizzle a little olive oil and the vinegar and stir gently. Cover the bowl and chill. And those sound delicious. Join Colonial Hearth Cooks at the New Alden Hearth on Saturday, September 12th, to explore Harvest Town foodways in early New England. Reenactors Leslie Evans and Diana Dunlop will demonstrate how colonial housewives relied on the autumn harvest to sustain their families through the winter by preserving what they could. Visitors will see such techniques as pickling cucumbers, drying apples, salting fish, making butter and cheese, and preparing dishes like hasty pudding that highlight the importance of corn. The new hearth is part of the Alden Center for Living History and offers an opportunity for visitors of all ages to explore history hands-on. This program is included with the tour admission fee and runs from 1 to 3. Alden House is located at 105 Alden Street. For more info, go to alden.org. And croquet at Caesar House, King Caesar House, backed by popular demand. The DRHS Croquet Party on August 29 features tournament-style play on the lawn of the King Caesar House in Bumpus Park. Croquet master Bob Kroger will lead 24 teams of 4 in an afternoon of fun and competitive play. Tickets include 2 drink tickets per player. 1 registration for each team is available for $500. 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After ticket is purchased, the DRHS will email the team rep to record the names of the team members. 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Light hors d'oeuvres will be available under the tent. The event runs from 3 to 7. 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Getting the old college try. Duxbury's planning department has an opportunity to get assistance from some college students. Master's degree students from Tufts University Field Projects Program have offered to come to town to offer their help. Planning Board Chair Kristen Rappe said at last Monday's meeting. The first step, though, is to come up with some ideas. Planning Board member Taylor Doyle suggested looking into public wastewater, noting that Kingston has spent money to expand its ability to provide that service. He added that many coastal towns have limited or no wastewater treatment facilities. Planning Board member Tad Carpenter pointed out that the town's master plan focused on any expansion of sewers around the business, which is where there's some potential for growth. The problem, he added, is there's no space to put a wastewater treatment plant. There's no place close to the business district that wouldn't require miles of pipe, he said. It is still a viable strategy. Is it? In 2026? I'm not sure, but that's the path. He added that he's one of those people who want to keep Duxbury the way it is. I'm not in favor of accelerating massive growth in the town. It's happening enough as it is. He said new wastewater treatment should focus on mitigating the harm to the town's groundwater. Duxbury Bay is being affected by groundwater runoff, Doyle said. Part of that is due to the runoff from the DYC's on-site sewer system that might be having an impact on the Eel River. There was less discussion about what the MIT Climate Project might do for the town, though, Hines said. It would be a good fit as the planning board works on revising the town zoning bylaws. In MIT's case, a professor and doctoral student would be offering their advice. All that's needed is an email explaining some of the issues that Duxbury faces. And in other news, we have weather reflections. Our fair town experienced a mostly pleasant but changeable stretch of summer weather. Temperatures generally stayed in the 70s with some warmer periods, along with a mix of sunshine, clouds, and breezy conditions. The middle of the week brought warmer weather, including a high around 88 degrees on August 19th, before temperatures cooled noticeably on August 21, when rain also moved through the area. Overall, it was a classic coastal New England week with comfortable summer days, some wind, and cooler, wetter finish. The Student Union alumni put their skills to work. When Tucker Leahy and Hunter T. Tony walked into the Duxbury Student Union this summer with architect Christine Monahan, they were returning to a place they knew well. Years earlier, they had been DSU students. Both participated in its middle school CEO or Chief Everything Officer program, where young people begin learning how to take greater ownership of their decisions. This summer, Tucker, now entering 10th grade, and Hunter, entering 9th grade, came back with a different role. Architecture interns charged with helping reimagine part of the organization for the students coming behind them. Their path from CEO student to intern illustrates an important connection DSU is building between its middle school programming and Higher Duxbury, its annual career and college fair. The CEO program gives students opportunities to practice many of the skills employers eventually look for in young interns: taking initiative, communicating, solving problems, working with others, following through, and functioning with increasing independence. Middle school gives students a place to begin practicing independence and responsibility before the stakes become much higher. Higher Duxbury can then provide the next bridge, connecting increasingly capable young people with adults willing to trust them with genuine opportunities. Tucker and Hunter's summer project begins and brings that idea full circle. They first came to DSU as kids. They returned as young professionals in training, using what they had learned to help shape the experience for the next generation. Duxbury's 6th Annual Historic Preservation Day takes place Saturday, September 26th, sponsored by the Historical Commission, the Local Historic District Commission, Duxbury Rural and Historical Society, and the Duxbury Bay Maritime School. The program gives participants the opportunity to celebrate Duxbury's past through architectural preservations. All events are free. And in other news, we will talk about mixed feelings. Residents weigh in on the Clancy trial. On a sunny Monday morning, Depot Street was a bustling place as people crisscrossed the parking lot going from shop to shop, chatting with neighbors and toting grocery bags from Brothers Marketplace. Under the blue sky of a late summer day runs a dark reality as the trial of Lindsay Clancy was winding down a few miles down the road at Plymouth Superior Court. Clancy is on trial for first-degree murder, accused in the strangulation deaths of her daughter Cora, 5, her son Dawson, 3, in their Duxbury home on January 24th, 2023. And, of course, her little son Callan was only 8 months old when he died the following Friday. Clancy has pleaded not guilty to the murder charges, claiming she was suffering from postpartum psychosis. Several area residents shopping at Depot Square shared with the Clipper their reactions. "My mother and wife are nurses," said Duxbury resident Bob Bonner. "It's definitely a mental health issue that determined the cause of her actions. She obviously needs help." Bonner termed the Clancy case horrible. Others said the case presented no clear-cut answers. "I have mixed feelings," said Barbara Waldorf. "I'm focusing on what's going to happen to her." "It's a mixed bag," said Hillary Gately. "She's sick, but she also killed her children. I try to follow it, but I get so upset. She should be brought to justice." Duxbury resident Nicole Walters looked at it from another angle. "It's made everybody stop and think about how we can support our neighbors and take steps to help people when they're struggling," Walters said. "We need more resources, including help with childcare, support groups, and outreach. It's just tragic." A few people said they were too distressed to pull their thoughts together and verbalize them. In the end, some relied on a higher power to resolve Clancy's case. "I think you have to pray for her," said Fatima Santos of Plymouth, who works in Duxbury. "I'm going to cross my fingers. The case is expected to go to jury later this week." And so, we asked residents around town. Duxbury Beach Party Committee, what's up? A great way to end the summer on Saturday, September 5th. Check us out at DuxburyCelebrates.com. Alden Kaiser, we're bringing back Michael Caine at 4 p.m. The kids loved him. Pam Smith. The main band is new this year, Neon Crush, a party band covering all your dance favorites from 6 to 10. Amy Hill. We have four options for food this year. Blakeman's and Cornerstone Lodge will return. New will be Humble Taco and a surprise truck, Jamie McNabb. The bonfire gets lit at 7:30. "Can you guess the surprise shape?" said Chris Berry, all chair people on the committee. And reader's opinion. Select board needs to listen to everyone on the bridge. How much and for how long? There is one overarching truth. It has to be done. We can do it badly, more quickly, with our very strained tax resources. Remember how hard it was to bring back a couple of teachers and police and firefighters? In which case, it's lather, rinse, repeat. Or we can do it well with other people's money. I grew up here. I get it about tradition, and I retired here in part because of the tradition. But the designs offered for state financing show regard and respect for tradition, while also showing regard and respect for the overwhelming power of salt water and ice and even mud and worms. The road from Route 139 can be improved a bit, and the impact along there really would be seasonal, just as it is along Powder Point Avenue now. But the board has to regard and respect every last citizen of Duxbury, not just the loudest or most emotionally compelling. Sooner started, sooner finished, says Warren Emerson of Mayflower Street. And it's Hamlet on the Back River. It seems clear from the Weekly Clipper writings about the bridge, repair, reconstruct, or replace, that the Select Board is having its to-be-or-not-to-be debate. On the one hand, weekly missives from Dick Brennan point to why it is a no-brainer to go with Mass Department of Transportation's offer to build a $172 million modern wood and cement hybrid bridge with supposedly no cost to the town of Duxbury. On the other hand, the historic and iconic stature of our all-wood bridge has its devoted advocates forcefully making their case for a new or substantially rebuilt version of what exists today. Many important questions remain unanswered, despite the logic of going with what's modern and cost-free. For one, why would the state use taxpayer and federal monies to fund a very expensive bridge in a very wealthy town to an essentially private beach and parking area with no quid pro quo? Does the Select Board have assurances that this is the case? As for the wooden bridge options, cost projections remain very viable and hard to quantify without further and costly study. Thus, I get the Select Board's existential back and forth without conclusion. From my perspective, when as many of the unanswered questions as can be accurately addressed have been so, the final decision of what to build should perhaps rest not with the board but by ballot. My reading of the debate by readers of the Clipper would show more support for retaining what we have if we can afford it. To be or not to be, that is the question, says Cap Kane of Linden Lane. Percy Walker Pool is launching a new Duxbury Master Swim program this fall that will provide coached workouts for adults 18 plus. The session runs from September 1 to November 30th with workouts Monday, Wednesday, and Fridays from 7:30 to 8:30. Those interested can contact John Monroe at 781-934-2464 or email him at jmunro, M-U-N-R-O, at duxburymass.gov with questions. And as the end of summer nears and the first day of school just around the corner, Duxbury residents, young and old, are making the most of Monday by going to the playground and jumping off the bridge, going for a sail, going to the beach. And there are new school routes. They're on the website for the bus schedules. And I think they will be posted online. And if you just look up Duxbury bus routes, you will find those. And one final note, the bonfire is set for September 5th. The annual Labor Day Beach Party and Bonfire will be held Saturday, September 5th at Duxbury Beach from 4 to 10. Celebrate the end of summer with live music, a roaring bonfire, and time with family and friends. Mike Kane performs from 4 to 6, Neon Crush performs from 6 to 10, and the bonfire lighting is at 8. Food will be available for purchase, so bring your own picnic and enjoy dinner on the beach free. Go to DuxburyCelebrates.com. And that ends this week's reading. I thank you very much for listening. We will meet again next week. Have a great week. Thank you.
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6: Hi, my name is Billy, and here is tonight's weather forecast for the Talking Information Center. This evening, there will be increasing clouds with degrees low around 62. The sun rose today at 6.06 a.m. The sun will set today at 7.23 p.m. And the sun will rise tomorrow at 6.07 a.m. And that's all the weather I have for today. I'll really give you the weather for the Talking Information Center. Have a wonderful evening.
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6: Hi, my name is Billy, and today I'll be reading you the Plymouth Independent for the Talking Information Center. This version of the Plymouth Independent comes from Friday, August 28th, 2026. And over to our first article from the Culture section. Outside the Clancy trial, a foreign world within Plymouth borders. As juries deliberate, the waiting begins, and a surreal scene persists. This was written by Mark Pothier of Independent Staff. The weekly farmers market on the South Street Library's lawn went on as usual Thursday afternoon. Vendors sold organic fruits, vegetables, and homemade goods under pop-up canopies pitched across the tampered-down grass. Less than a half a mile away, on Obery Street, the same type of covering shielded people from the late summer sun's reach. Underneath, TV crews prepped for live shots, fiddled with computer equipment, or hurriedly downed takeout salads and sandwiches. "Who ordered the vinaigrette?" someone asked. But the scene was vastly different from the one at the library, and a different question, one holding infinitely more weight, hovered over everything and everyone. Was she responsible for murdering her three children? She, of course, is Lindsay Clancy. The site was Plymouth Superior Court. As most everyone knows by now, the former nurse is on trial for killing Cora, age 5, Dawson, age 3, and Callan, 8 months, in the basement of the family's Duxbury home in January 2023. After strangling them with exercise bands, Clancy, 36, cut herself and then attempted suicide by jumping from a second-story window, leaving her paralyzed from the waist down. No one disputes she carried out the unimaginable acts. At issue is whether Clancy knew she was committing the atrocities. The prosecution called it first-degree murder. The defense, headed by high-profile attorney Kevin Reddington, offered the so-called insanity defense, citing postpartum psychosis. After almost 5 weeks of testimony, the case went to the jury Thursday. The 12 jurors waited with determining Clancy's fate, deliberated for about 4 hours before being sent home by Judge William Sullivan. They reconvened Friday morning. "Don't read anything about this case. Don't talk about this case with anyone," Sullivan told the 9 women and 3 men. The trial is drawing national and even global attention. The Plymouth Dateline has shown up in hundreds of stories and posts. NBC's Dateline referred to the town as a suburb of Boston. Friday's episode of the hugely popular New York Times podcast, The Daily, focused on the going on in Plymouth. But even though the proceedings are being held there, the story is not truly a local one. The courthouse, a modern and foreboding fortress that dominates the flat landscape, is at once close and distant, removed from the everyday lives of most Plymouth residents. The 150 or so people gathered outside as deliberations began were mostly from media outlets, a throng punctured by podcasters, true crime geeks, and mental health advocates. Each minute past 30 shows that Reddington's going to get a favorable outcome, one man said to no one in particular. Nearby, a woman with bleached white hair and ample tattoos told her companion, "Don't take this the wrong way, but you can't understand how I feel about Lindsay because you're a man." A thin man in a tight-fitting stretch shirt pointed his microphone towards a middle-aged woman who seemed eager to offer her opinion. "Do you think there's any credence that Clancy might have wanted to get her to do it?" he asked. "Patrick," she said. "Yeah, absolutely." As they spoke, an aluminum light tripod, captured by a gust of wind, skidded across the pavilion outside the court entrance. A jawed row of microphones on stands awaited post-verdict comments from the prosecution and defense. But the gear stood unattended Thursday. By early morning Friday, the crowd will reassemble. The waiting will resume along with the chatter. Maybe word will come from the inside. The jury has reached a verdict. Guilty of murder? Not guilty by reason of lack of criminal responsibility? A deadlock? TV lights will glare. Photographers and reporters will jockey for position. Onlookers will cheer, cry, gasp, scream. Eventually, the breaking news newscast will cease. The canopies will come down, the equipment packed away. Live from Plymouth will give way to just living in Plymouth. And this sickening trial that struck close to home for so many will eventually become a faded footnote in local history. Let's hope the names Cora, Dawson, and Callan remain vivid. Mark Pothier can be reached at mark@plymouthindependent.org. And over to our next article, Plymouth to Choose Peace Prize Recipient. Nominations for the first Gregory Peace Prize, named in honor of civil rights activist and comedian Dick Gregory, are open through August. This was written by Julia Marie Davis. Peace is an ambitious word. Peace can mean the end of war, reconciliation between nations, or the resolution of conflicts that seem impossibly large. But for Dick Gregory, the famed civil rights activist, comedian, and lifelong advocate of nonviolence, whose names will now be carried by a new Plymouth Peace Prize, the idea was also deeply personal. I think the whole world would be better off if all men learned to be nonviolent one day, Gregory once said. Gregory moved his family to Plymouth, Massachusetts in the summer of 1973 when he and his wife, Lillian, decided to leave Chicago to raise their children on Tower Hill one day, Gregory once said. Gregory moved his family to Plymouth, Massachusetts in the summer of 1973 when he and his wife,

designation as the 451st International City of Peace and the creation of the inaugural Gregory Peace Prize, recognizing a Plymouth resident whose compassion, courage, and commitment to peace, social justice, and humanitarian service have made a lasting difference. The award will be presented Sunday, September 20th at 5 p.m. at the Plymouth Center for the Arts. Residents have until the end of August to nominate a Plymouth resident for the honor. The form asks the nominator to describe how the nominee has affected social justice, reduced violence, expanded rights, improved dialogue, strengthened community, or other worthy pursuits of peace. For the Gregory family, the creation of an award carrying Dick and Lillian Gregory's names gives new life to work that defined both of their lives. My family and I are moved and honored by the creation of the Gregory Peace Prize, said their daughter, Ayana Gregory, speaking on behalf of the family. My parents, Lillian and Dick Gregory, dedicated their lives to the tireless pursuit of peace, justice, and human dignity, and seeing their work continue to inspire grassroots peace builders right here in Plymouth means the world to us. The prize follows Plymouth recognitions last year of Dick and Lillian Gregory as peacemakers. Gregory, who died in 2017, was honored posthumously alongside his wife and partner in activism, who still lives in Plymouth. Long before Gregory became internationally known as an activist, he was breaking barriers with comedy. He used humor to confront racism directly, exposing its absurdities to audiences that might otherwise have resisted the conversation. As the civil rights movement intensified during the 1960s, Gregory increasingly used his celebrity offstage, supporting voter registration efforts and civil rights organizations, and participating in the movement for racial equality and nonviolence, marching and organizing alongside Martin Luther King and Malcolm X. Plymouth's path toward becoming an international city of peace began with Alice Logg. Before beginning her 2024 to 2025 term as president of the Plymouth Noontime Rotary Club, Logg attended a president-elect training session that included a seminar on international cities of peace, a worldwide network of communities working to foster cultures of peace. As she listened, one thought occurred to her. Of all the places in the United States, Plymouth should be an international city of peace. The organization expects member communities to voluntarily endeavor to foster a culture of peace, reject violence, and create a local action plans aimed at improving the safety and prosperity and overall quality of life for everyone. Her Rotary Club supported the idea, and the effort grew. Organizers approached the town, provided additional information requested by officials, and ultimately went before the select board. In spring 2025, the select board approved the proclamation recognizing Plymouth as the 451st International City of Peace. The initiative became a broader community collaboration supported by local civic organizations and residents. Members of Plymouth's International City of Peace Committee include Logg, Pompey Delafield of the Plymouth Noontime Rotary Club, Bill Keohan, Plymouth Select Board Member, and Louis M. Ronda, Executive Director of the Life Experience School and the Peace Abbey Foundation. International Cities of Peace encourages members' communities to recognize the International Day of Peace each September 21st. Plymouth's observance last year honored Dick and Lillian Gregory, with Lillian and Logg recalled all 10 of the Gregory children gathering in the historic courtroom at Town Hall. For Logg, it was also a reunion of sorts. Before becoming an attorney, she spent 27 years as a teacher and had taught two of the Gregory children.

0: The ceremony was meaningful, she said, and the gathering concluded with the singing of Let There Be Peace on Earth. It was one of the most moving things that I have ever been a part of, Log said. Last year's ceremony, which features a speech by Martin L. King III, can be viewed online. From that celebration came the idea of establishing an annual Gregory Peace Prize. Rather than have a committee simply select the recipient, organizers decided to ask Plymouth residents to nominate the people among them who are already doing the work of peacemaking. Paper nomination forms and ballot boxes are available at the Plymouth Public Library's Main and Manomet branches, with nominations also accepted online through the end of August. Another expression of Plymouth's commitment to peace is visible at Town Hall. A new peace poll was dedicated this summer during a visit by a 13-member delegation of students and community leaders from Shichigahama, Japan, celebrating 36 years of friendship between Plymouth and its sister city. The Plymouth Sunrise and Noontime Rotary Clubs joined the town and visiting delegation for the dedication, which was also attended by Consul General Takahashi, State Representatives Kathleen LaNatra and Michelle Badger attended along with town officials. The poll carries its message in Japanese, Wampanoag, and English, and is expected to be permanently installed outside the Great Hall where the Select Board meets. The relationship behind the poll is the culmination of a decades-long peace-building effort in itself. For more than three decades, residents of Plymouth and Shichigahama have traveled between the two communities, welcomed one another into their homes, and built relationships across differences of language, nationality, and culture. Clearly, there is something resonant about Plymouth choosing to call itself a city of peace. More than four centuries ago, Plymouth was founded in part by people seeking the freedom to practice their religion. Of the 102 Mayflower passengers who arrived in 1620, only 52 survived the first winter. Their survival and the colony's early success depend on the knowledge and assistance of the Wampanoag people who had lived on this land for thousands of years. What followed that delicate cooperation is a reminder of the fragility of peace. The uneasy relationships of those early years eventually gave way to war, dispossession, and profound losses for the Wampanoag and other indigenous people, whose descendants remain part of this region today. Peace begins in how we treat one another, choosing understanding over division and honoring the dignity of every neighbor, said Rhonda, of the Peace Abbey Foundation. The Gregory Peace Prize reminds us that peace is not something we wait for, but something we co-create. In Plymouth, even the smallest act of peacemaking is like one candle lighting another, or a stone dropped into still water, spreading light and ripples that far reach beyond us to help shape a more peaceful world. Outside the room where Plymouth's elected officials gather each week stands a simple wooden pole. In three languages, it carries the message, May peace prevail on earth. The inaugural Gregory Peace Prize will be presented Sunday, September 20th at 5 p.m. at the Plymouth Center for the Arts at 11 North Street. Nominations of Plymouth residents are open through the end of August and may be submitted at the Plymouth Public Library's Main and Monument branches or online. A nomination can be submitted online by August 31st, 2026. And over to our next article from the Environment and Health section. Another nuclear reactor in Plymouth? Be careful what you wish for. SMRs have been touted by some as a golden goose for the town. Don't Believe the Hype. This was written by Mark Pothier. This is the second installment of a two-part opinion column on nuclear power in Plymouth. How soon we forget, or maybe we didn't know much to begin with. Those two thoughts pop into my head when I hear people, especially politicians, speak in glowing terms about the prospect of building a new nuclear reactor in Plymouth. My recent column on the history and folly of the Pilgrim Nuclear Power Plant was aimed at them. It detailed why I don't believe Town's ROI on Pilgrim wasn't worth the price it paid and continues to pay. Consider this. It will take 10,000 years for radioactive waste stored in Monomet to no longer present a lethal threat. The chances of it being moved elsewhere are slim, which means America's hometown is also home to a nuclear waste dump. Not exactly a tourist attraction. Holtec International is in the process of decommissioning the plant, which opened in 1972 and generated its last megawatts of electricity on May 31st, 2019. But even as questions about that work loom, talk of Plymouth hosting a small modular reactor, or SMR, persists like radiation itself. As the name implies, SMRs don't have the scale and output of a conventional reactor. At full capacity, Pilgrim generated about 680 megawatts, enough power to more than 500,000 homes. Too often, however, it didn't produce anything close to that. By comparison, the largest reactors in the world today can reach 1,500 megawatts. An SMR would likely produce 300 or fewer. A conventional reactor costs billions of dollars and takes a decade or more to build. SMRs are designed to be assembled in a manufacturing plant and installed on site at a fraction of the cost and in a shorter time frame. Because they are modular, a second or third one could be added if power demands increased, or at least in theory. The Plymouth site is attractive for two key reasons. One, it's already hosted a nuclear facility with expensive connections to the power grid still in place. Two, Holtec is one of several companies in the process of developing SMRs, though it has not said publicly whether it's keen on operating on one in Monument. That's partly because Massachusetts, until now, has not been receptive to the idea of reviving nuclear power, preferring instead to focus on ramping up solar and wind sources. Speculations about SMRs in Plymouth began almost as soon as Pilgrim went offline 7 years ago. In the last couple of years, it has been intertwined with discussions about more than 1,500 undeveloped acres Holtec owns around the plant. An outside consultant's report featured conceptual plans of the parcel that included housing, light industry, and a huge swath of conservation land that could be used for recreation. The report estimated it could generate $1.2 million in annual revenue for the town, hardly a bonanza, and add 860 to 1,620 jobs. What those positions would pay is not known, probably not enough to rent a two-bedroom apartment. But besides the coulds, there's is a pile of ifs. Starting with this, Holtec has not expressed interest in selling the land, and if it did, the price, an estimated $50 million or more, is not something a town facing a budget crunch could easily swing. For the purposes of a column that doesn't require two cups of coffee to plow through, let's home in on the SMR component. Since The Independent is a general audience publication and my English degree doesn't qualify me to weigh in on the finer points of nuclear physics, I'll stick to the practicality of bringing nuclear power back to town. Spoiler alert, it's never going to happen. Even though Massachusetts Governor Maura Healey in recent years had sounded bullish on nuclear energy as a way to control rising energy bills. She's swallowed the Kool-Aid. Longtime Pilgrim Plant and Nuclear Regulatory Commission critic Mary Lampert told me recently. Last month, however, the state Senate rebuffed her attempt to do away with a 44-year-old rule requiring a statewide referendum on whether Massachusetts should host a new nuclear power plant. What are the odds of voters agreeing to that? Even if they did, there's this reality. SMRs are in their infancy. Worldwide, just two are up and running, a floating plant in Russia and a gas-cooled plant in China. Neither of those countries are known for listening to their citizens' concerns or publicizing incidents that threaten their public safety. In the U.S., construction of a 346-megawatt commercial SMR is finally underway in Wyoming. The plant's owner, TerraPower, began working on the technology nearly two decades ago and hopes to apply for an operating permit in about 5 years. It's worth noting, Kemmerer, the town where it's located, has a population of about 3,000, compared with Plymouth's 70,000 or so. I'm guessing there aren't a ton of other economic opportunities for people who call it home, nor a critical mass to muster resistance to the project. Haltech, meanwhile, is focusing its SMR efforts on several other sites, including Palisades in Michigan. The aging conventional nuclear power plant was shut down in 2022. The company signed on to begin the decommissioning process, but then decided to try to upgrade and restart the reactor. At the same time, it's planning to build two adjacent SMRs. There are five or six dozen other SMRs in the early stages of development globally, meaning they are years away from operating. A plant in Ontario, Canada, could possibly go online by the end of 2030. I'm not forgetting the environmental and health concerns swirling around nuclear power. Plymouth already has a nuclear waste dump to contend with forever. Does it want to serve as a test site for new technology? It's one thing to be an early adopter of the latest iPhone. You can always bring it back to an Apple store. Power plants don't come with return policies. That's essentially the position of local environmental nonprofit Sustainable Plymouth. Given the long timeline required for the safe development and deployment of nuclear technologies, including small modular reactors, their potential use in Plymouth does not offer a near-term solution to the town's fiscal pressures or rising energy cost, it said in an email. Moreover, while SMRs are often framed as a low-carbon alternative, the technology is still evolving, and smaller scale does not eliminate exposure to risks such as natural disasters, human error, or mechanical failure. Ben Cronin, who publishes the Plymouth County Observer on Substack, has posted a deeply researched piece on SMRs, including sections on existing problems left over from Pilgrim, problems with SMRs, troublesome cancer links, and Haltech's troubling history. I recommend you read that. And this article continues on, but that's all the time I have for today. My name is Billy, and I've been reading you the Plymouth Independent for the Talking Information Center. Have a wonderful day, and thank you for listening.
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11: Hello, and welcome to Pet News and Animal Information from the Talking Information Center, Marshfield, Massachusetts. Today is Tuesday, August 18th. This is Jane Simpson, and today we are starting with a reading, continued reading from the book titled Inside of a Dog, What Dogs See, Smell, and Know by Alexandra Horowitz. We experience a dog's responsiveness as expressive of a mutual understanding. We're on this walk together. We're playing together. Researchers who have looked at the temporal pattern of interactions with our dogs find that it is similar to the timing patterns among mixed-sex strangers flirting and to the timing among soccer players as they move down the field that feels like great teamwork. There are hidden sequences of paired behaviors that repeat in interaction. A dog looking at the owner's face before picking up a stick, a person pointing, and a dog following the point to what it's directed. The sequences are repeated and they are reliable, so we begin to get the feeling over time that there is a shared covenant of interaction between us. None of the sequences is itself profound, but none is random, and together they have a cumulative result. Walk down Fifth Avenue in Midtown Manhattan around lunchtime on a weekday and you experience the frustration and pleasure of being a member of the human species. The sidewalks are mobbed, jammed with tourists wandering and gawking, office workers rushing to grab lunch or dallying before returning, enterprising street vendors rushing from enforcement officers. It is a formidable sight, one you may not relish joining. On most days, though, you can take any pace you'd like and just as easily wend your way through the crowds. It has been speculated that people walking en masse don't crash into each other because we are instantly and easily predictable. It only takes a glance to calculate when the oncoming person will reach you. You unconsciously veer subtly right to avoid him. He has done the same with you. It is not unlike, but not quite as completely successful, as the school of fish that abruptly with one mind turns tail and goes back from where it came. We are social, and social animals coordinate their actions. What dogs do is cross the species line and coordinate with us. Pick up the leash of any dog in your neighborhood, and suddenly you are walking together like old friends. The significance of these three elements is corroborated by the kinds of feelings generated when they disappear, of mild betrayal, of momentary severance of the bond. There's a feeling of disconnect when a dog one reaches for ducks her head away, preventing contact. The frustration is immediate when a dog stops cooperating in taking turns in a game, refusing to bring back the ball, not seeing the toss or pursuing a seen tossed. A betrayal is felt when the simple communication, come, isn't followed by a dog coming. And it would be heartbreaking to approach your dog and to fail to prompt a tail to wag, ears to flatten to the head, or a stomach to be bared for scratching. Dogs, whom we perceive as stubborn or disobedient, are those dogs who flout these elements. But these elements are natural for both of them and for us. A disobedient dog more likely simply does not realize what rules he is being asked to obey. The bond effect. Our bond with dogs is strengthened by contact, by synchrony, and by marking reunions with a greeting ceremony. So, too, are we strengthened by the bond. Simply petting a dog can reduce an overactive sympathetic nervous system within minutes. A racing heart, high blood pressure, the sweats. Levels of endorphins, hormones that make us feel good, and oxytocin and prolactin, those hormones involved in social attachment, go up when we're with dogs. Cortisol, stress hormone levels, go down. There is good reason to believe that living with a dog provides the social support, which correlates with reduced risk for various diseases. From cardiovascular disease to diabetes to pneumonia, and better rates of recovery from those diseases we do get. In many cases, the dog receives nearly the same effect. Human company can lower a dog's cortisol level. Petting can calm a racing heart. For both of us, this is a kind of placebo, which is not to say that it isn't real, but that a change is induced in us without a known agent of the change. Bonding with a pet can do the work that long-term use of prescribed drugs or cognitive behavior therapy do. Of course, it can go wrong, too. Separation anxiety is the consequence of a dog feeling so very attached that he cannot stand a moment of detachment. What are the other results of the bond? We've seen how much they know about us, our smell, our health, our emotions, due not just to their sensory acuity, but also to their simple familiarity with us. They come to know how we normally act, smell, and look over the course of our days. And then they are able to notice, many times in ways we cannot, when there is a deviation. The bond effect works because dogs are at their best, acting as extremely good social interactants. They are responsive, and crucially, they pay attention to us. And this connection to us runs deep. A simple experiment consisting of dogs and yawning humans indicates that our link is instinctual on the level of reflex. Dogs catch our yawns, just as happens between humans. Dog subjects who saw someone yawning themselves began uncontrollably yawning in the next few minutes. Chimpanzees are the only other species we know of for whom yawning is contagious. Spend a few minutes yawning at your dog, trying not to glare, giggle, or give in to his inevitable complaints. And you can see for yourself this deep-seated connection between human and dog. Yawning dogs aside, there is a limit to the science here. Science is quite intentionally not looking at the very feature that is most important to dog owners, the feel of the relationship between person and dog. That feel is made up of daily affirmations and gestures, coordinated activities, shared silence. It can be deconstructed somewhat with the dull butter knife of science, but it cannot be reproduced in an experimental setting. It is importantly non-experimental. Experimenters often use what is called a double-blind procedure to assure the validity of their data. The subject is always blind to the point of the experiment. And in a double blind, the experimenter is also blind to which subject's data, one from the experimental group or the control group he is analyzing. In that way, one avoids inadvertently seeing a subject's behavior as fitting in just a little more tightly with the tested hypothesis. Dog-human interactions, by contrast, are happily double-seeing. We have the feeling of knowing exactly what the dog is doing. The dog may, too. What we think we see is not the stuff of good science, but it is the stuff of a rewarding interaction. The bond changes us. Most fundamentally, it nearly instantly makes us someone who can commune with animals. With this animal, this dog. A large component of our attachment to dogs is our enjoyment of being seen by them. They have impressions of us. They see us in their eyes. They smell us. They know about us and are poignantly and indelibly attached to us. The philosopher, Jacques Derrida, ruminated on his cat seeing him nude. He was startled and embarrassed. To Derrida, what was startling was that the animal reflected his image back to him. When Derrida saw his cat, what he saw was his cat seeing him in nakedness. He was right to implicate our self-regard in our regard of our pets. As far as I know, though, Derrida never had a dog. His discomfiture might have been greater at the dog's superior gaze. Of course, we revel in the animals themselves. Still part of what we see when we look at a dog is the dog looking at us. This is a component of our bond, too. I still imagine my own dog, Pumpernickel, looking at me, seeing herself in my eyes, and I look at her, seeing myself in hers. The importance of mornings. Pump changed my own Umwelt. Walking through the world with her, watching her reactions, I began to imagine her experience. My enjoyment of a narrow winding path in a shady forest, lined with low bushes and grasses, comes in part from seeing how Pump enjoyed it. The cool of the shade, of course, but also the pathiness, allowing her to zoom along unchecked, stopping only for rousing scents along the sides. I now see city blocks and their sidewalks and buildings with their investigatory sniffing possibilities in mind. A sidewalk along an uninterrupted wall without fences, trees, or variation is a block I'd never want to walk down. Where I'll choose to sit in the park, which bench, what rock, is based on where a dog at my side would have the best panoramic olfactory view. Pump loved large open lawns to plop down in, to roll repeatedly in, to sniff endlessly, and high grass or brush to lope regally through. I came to love large open lawns and high grass and brush in anticipation of her enjoyment. The interest in rolling in unseen smells remains elusive. I smell the world more. I love to sit outside on a breezy day. My day is tilted toward morning. The importance of mornings has always been that if I awoke early enough, we could have a long, off-leash walk together in a relatively unpeopled park or beach. I still have trouble sleeping in. It is very small bit comforting to realize how deeply she is in me, even over a year from the day when she was also beside me, willing to submit to a tickle of the dense curls under her chin as she rested it on the ground for the last time. Sitting with a dog on my lap, considering what we know about dogs' abilities, experiences, and perception, I feel partway to full dogness myself. Also, right now, I am covered with dog hair. Even without getting coated with fur, the knowledge of dog science brings us closer to an understanding of and appreciation for dog behavior. How it arises from the ancestral canid, from domestication, from their sensory acuteness, and from their sensitivity to us. With any luck, it will get under your skin, and you will see the dog from the dog's point of view. Along the way, here is a smattering of ideas of umweltful ways of relating to your dog, of interpreting their behavior, and of considering them in our lives. Go for a smell walk. Most of us would agree that we go for walks with dogs for the dog's sake. It is for Pump's sake that I woke early every morning to catch a permitted off-leash walk in the park. For her sake that I came home during the day to circle the block with her. For her sake that I shod myself before bed and sleepwalked a walk. Yet, dog walks are often not done with the dog's sake in mind, but strangely playing out a very human definition of a walk. We want to make good time, to keep a brisk pace, to get to the post office and back. People yank their dogs along, tugging at leashes to get noses out of smells, pulling past tempting dogs to get on with the walk. The dog doesn't care about making good time. Instead, consider the walk your dog wants. Pump and I had a good variety. There were the smell walks, where we made zero progress, but she inhaled untold, purple, mesmerizing molecules. There were Pump's choice walks, where I let her choose which way we went at every intersection. There were serpentine walks where I restrained myself instead of her as she weaved on leash from my left to my right and back again. As a younger dog, she tacitly agreed to go on runs with me when I agreed to occasionally stop and circle around her as she circled around an interesting dog. As she got older, there were even non-walking walks where she lay down and just stayed put until she was ready to move on. Train thoughtfully. Teach your dog the things you want in a way he can understand. Be clear about what you want him to do, consistent in what you ask and how you ask it, and tell him when he has got it right. Reward him straight away and often. Good training comes from understanding the mind of a dog, what he perceives and what motivates him. Avoid the missteps common to those who have the classic idea of what a dog should do: sit, stay, obey. Your dog is not born knowing what you mean by come here. You must teach it explicitly in small steps and reward him when he actually comes. Dogs are attuned to tiny cues from you, cues that may be the same when you call come as when you say go away, a tone of voice, a body posture. It is up to you to make your request specific and distinctive. Training can take a long time. Be patient. When even a trained dog does not come to calling, too often people chase him down and then punish him, forgetting that from the dog's point of view, the punishment is linked with your arrival, not his earlier disobedience. This is a quick, effective way to get him to never come when you call him. When come here has been learned, a good argument can be made that there is little else by way of commands that an ordinary dog needs to know. Teach them more if you both enjoy it. What a dog most needs to learn is the importance of you, and that is something he is born to see. A dog who cannot shake hands on command is just a little more doggy. Make clear what behaviors you dislike, and be consistent in not reinforcing them. Few celebrate a dog who jumps at people as they approach, but start with the premise that it is we who keep ourselves and our faces unbearably far away, and we can come to a mutual understanding. Next, a reading from a book titled The Cats of America by Seamus Mullarky.

0: Next is a continued reading from the book. Nope, sorry. next is a reading from a book titled The Cats of America by Seamus Malarkey. Sold to the very rich cat lady in the back. In 2002, the Skinner Gallery of Boston held the first major art auction that exclusively featured cat-related pieces. With over 450 pieces to bid on, featuring everything from oil paintings to sculptures and jewelry, this auction was the perfect shopping spree for feline fanatics of fine art. The Cincinnati Art Galleries auctioned a 1902 Rookwood pottery vase called The Cat's Meow that featured the fluffiest of white kitties hand-painted on by the artist Edward Timothy Hurley. This vase sold for over $12,000, double its estimated value. You and I might want to hide a vase like that very securely, or for all we know, it might soon be knocked over by one of our own real-life felines, jealous that another kitty would be getting so much attention. Lest you think the feline art scene is confined to America's East Coast, in 1994, the Philip Wood Gallery opened its doors in Berkeley, California, where it features an international display of artwork created by cats. That's right. Some clever little furballs covered their dainty paws in paint and let their inner lions roar as they dominated the canvas with precise pitter-patters and significant scratches. If you're fascinated by the subject of feline aesthetics, the recollections of many fine feline artists are documented in the must-have volume Why Cats Paint, A Theory of Feline Aesthetics by Bush and Silver. In it, you'll learn all about the history of these sensitive souls. It seems felines make such fine painters thanks to their poised ability to stand still and stare deeply at their subject, taking in everything with their sharp eyes before transferring the images onto paper, or at least so we're told. Next, literature, the vital feline connection. Literature chronicles the human experience, and as our lives are so intertwined with our cats, it's no surprise that kitties feature prominently in both American literary works and in the lives of American writers themselves. The Black Cat was a magazine that ran from 1895 to 1923, publishing over 20,000 copies every month. Each cover would feature a cat dressed in that issue's theme, whether it was a struggling artist or a silly court jester. Filled with short stories, the series launched the careers of several famous writers, such as Octavius Roy Cohen and Jack London. Let's not overlook other more practical periodicals, such as the magazine Cat Fancy, a publication dedicated to cat care, dating back to 1965, that includes a centerfold poster of a cat in each issue. America's cats are featured in many different literary formats. For instance, felines are to be found everywhere in poetry, wherein so much of a cat's spirit can be captured eloquently in just a few evocative words. Consider Emily Dickinson's She Sights a Bird, She Chuckles, to The Cat's Song by Marge Piercy, or the enigmatic A Little Language by Robert Duncan. Of course, let's not overlook those longer-form prose works that have also provided equally perceptive glimpses of cats' inner lives. In 1901, Susan Louise Patterson published Pussy Meow, an autobiography written from the perspective of Fluffy the Cat. This book imagines how a cat might think and feel, thereby encouraging better treatment and kindness for felines, not to be taken for granted at that time. A landmark work, it is considered the Black Beauty of cat books. Some other intriguing reads include Paul Gallico's The Silent Meow, a manual he translated from the feline language on how to exploit and dominate humans. Of course, a love for cat literature usually starts pretty early on, as does a love for cats themselves, I'd say. I'm thinking of best-selling children's books like Wanda Gag's 1928 book Millions of Cats and Dr. Seuss's Cat in the Hat from 1957, perhaps the two most successful cat books of all time. Many authors would find inspiration from their own cats when creating their stories, such as Edgar Allan Poe and his feline friend named Katerina. This kindly kitty perched on the author's shoulder as he wrote and considerately provided both love and warmth as she lay on Poe's tubercular wife's body as she lay dying while shivering in a wretched hovel Poe was then too poor to heat properly. Poe poured his life into his work, and his story, The Black Cat, is one of literature's most compelling portraits of interaction between humans and a cat, even if it is marked by desperation and callousness. Although not cruel by nature, Poe had suffered enough to understand what being subjected to cruelty felt like, and hence could convey it convincingly in his work. Poe wasn't the only literary great to adore felines. Mark Twain had as many as 11 cats at one point, with some of their names being tongue-twisting monikers such as Beelzebub, Blatherskite, and Zoroaster. He gave them such names so that his young children could get used to saying difficult words. His fascination with cats dates to his youth, and the story about Peter the Cat in The Adventures of Tom Sawyer is actually a real-life story from his childhood. An episode from Twain's later years illustrates both how much his fans adored Twain and how highly the literary giant regarded cats. In 1905, while his daughter was convalescing in a sanatorium, Twain was looking after her black cat named Bambino. One day, the little mite disappeared. 3 days after the kitty vanished, Twain posted an ad in the New York American newspaper promising an award of $5, worth around $150 in today's money, for the missing cat. He asked if anyone had seen a distinguished cat who was large with velvety black fur to please bring the cat to him. It did not take long for Twain to receive a long line of fans with black cats in their arms visiting his home. All of these cat rescuers were presumably admirers of Twain's simply dying to have a chance to chat with their hero. Bambino was soon discovered in a neighbor's yard across the street, presumably unaware of and quite possibly unbothered by all the fuss he had caused. There have been, and presumably will continue to be, many books relating to cats. The prolific and highly knowledgeable Grace Pond established a plentiful collection of cat books from the late 1950s through the 1980s, one of the most notable being the Complete Cat Encyclopedia. In the 1970s, Chicago-based Claire Necker released an array of very interesting feline literature, such as Supernatural Cats, Talking Cats, and Science Fiction Cats. Necker would also author the highly important Four Centuries of Cat Books, a bibliography, 1570 to 1970, listing over 2,000 books on cats. There are, of course, many groundbreaking works from modern cat experts, such as those from Angela Sayer, like The World of Cats and Complete Book of the Cat. Ranging from historical accounts to scientific studies and captivating storytelling, thousands of books exist today for cat experts, lovers, and admirers to enjoy as they fancy. Prepare yourself. There's a lot to paw through. From my personal reading list of more recently released titles, I'd recommend Feline Philosophy, Cats and the Meaning of Life, as well as the gorgeously illustrated A Cat's Tale, A Journey Through Feline History. As an adopted New Yorker, I was mesmerized by Peggy Gavin's The Catman of Gotham, Tales of Feline Friendships in Old New York. Of course, loath as I am to blow my own trumpet, I'm going to suggest you check out my very own, The Cats of Ireland and The Cats of Britain. Hemingway, founder of a cat dynasty. American novelist Ernest Hemingway, who brought an innovative, bare-bones approach to tales of struggle and adventure, not only produced exceptional work that defined a new, pared-down approach to literature, but also created a whole mini-kingdom full of cats, upon whom he bestowed imaginative names. In the 1930s, the author of The Old Man and the Sea and A Farewell to Arms resided in a French colonial-style home, overlooking the island's iconic lighthouse in Key West, Florida. This home is now a museum and is a must-visit for anyone looking to learn more about the writer, and indeed about his cats. The Hemingway cat story began when the Nobel Prize-winning author met a sea captain named Stanley Dexter at a bar called Sloppy Joe's, a high-class joint, we're sure. After many rounds of alcohol, the captain pulled out a six-toed kitten, who was named Snow White, from his ship as a gift for Hemingway. It seems that sailors valued these polydactyl cats, also dubbed mitten cats, as it looks as though they might be wearing some, as bringers of luck, and thought their extra toes gave them an edge when it came to rodent control. Hemingway immediately fell in love and soon became a polydactyl aficionado, living with a whole host of cats, upon whom he bestowed names that spoke to each cat's individuality, such as Clark Gable, Princess Six Toes, Uncle Wolfer, and Cristobal. He featured some of them in his stories, such as his big, loving Persian named F. Puss in A Movable Feast, his black and white Boise in Islands in the Stream, and others in Cat in the Rain and Killer. To this day, as set forth in Hemingway's will, the keepers of his house continue the tradition of homing Hemingway cats, approximately 60 of them, on the Key West property, many of whom are direct descendants of his original ship cat, Snow White. And that concludes today's reading. 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
5: Good morning. This is Jane DeGrinia reading City Journal. It's Friday, August 21st. Jason Arday and Academia's Self-Seeking Pursuit of Virtue by John H. McWhorter. Jason Arday has a tell, making what he considers important points, he holds his palms out and widens his eyes. Like many gestures, it conveys something beyond the statement itself, a silent way of saying, "Isn't it obvious?" or "What else can I tell you?" It's an assumption that all would agree with what he's saying, but don't for some reason, as in racism, classism, ism. Whether it was his ridiculing an Australian television show for not depicting Aborigines or contributing the insight that dissolving the monarchy would change the tax bracket of Britain's working class, he often has the palms out, the eyes wide with wrinkled brow, the air of, "Come on." In my own teaching, I rarely fall into this conversational gesture. My job is presenting what is new to students, not pointing to what is supposedly obvious. This alone encapsulated the flaw not only in our day's training and scholarship, but the humanities and social science fields that celebrate people like him, a corrosive habit in academia. As our day's story of fraudulent scholarship at Cambridge University and his subsequent resignation have reminded us, compared with some other examples of the genre, our day's mendacity and incompetence are especially stupefying. But he is nonetheless a symptom of academia's dehumanization of black scholars and willingness to accept intellectual mediocrity in its self-seeking pursuit of virtue. The main theme of our day's work is that racism is grievously determinative in the lives of black Britons. His PhD dissertation describes racism that black scholars must grapple with endlessly. In presentations, his manner in his usual way suggests that no decent person could disagree with this take, and that in a just world, he wouldn't even have to spell it out. Racism's ubiquity and power is obvious, and anyone who questions this has an ulterior motive, maintaining power, inability to process the other as fully human. In this, what our day has in common with Ibram Kendi is not just dreadlocks, but an assumption that his view is one that everyone would share if not compromised by hatred of the subaltern. The problem is that what is obvious is probably not very complicated, never mind that what our day thinks is obvious is a vast and self-indulgent exaggeration. Within this mental universe, our day's academic focus was not on learning new things and fashioning new ways of processing existence, but on criticizing others' morals. This is not intellection, but advocacy, and that is frankly much easier than thinking. The term scholar-activist tries to finesse this by making the two appear to be in alternate forms of the same endeavor. But the scholar-activist is often more activist than scholar, and Arde was an extreme example of the type. Nothing in his work suggests intense engagement with a body of data. Arde himself has claimed that because of his dyslexia, he can engage only one page of academic prose in a sitting, or with a challenging way of analyzing that data. In academia, what is interesting is the counterintuitive, the discovery. Arde merely reinforced long-established and simplistic pieties. He became the equivalent of a full professor at Cambridge based on doing interviews with acquaintances about the racism they experienced and then largely just presenting what they said. At its highest level, this could be good, but not great, journalism. It could not be academic work. On the level Arde worked, my 14-year-old could best him after some quick training in Latinate, Judith Butler-esque prose. Arde was defrocked after the revelation that most of even this incurious nattering in the guise of research was plagiarized from others' work, claiming that his supposed autism made him think that learning was mimicry. He composed most of his work from generous tranches of cut and paste from other sources, often, certainly not always, lightly reworded. But even if this performance art disguised as thought were all his own work, his elevation to such heights by Cambridge was an abomination. As I might say, with palms out and widened eyes, arguing for the obvious is not brilliance, even when it's about Black people. Even worse than Arde's work displaying no actual excellence is the consequence that characters like him wind up passing the torch to the next generation of Black scholars. In a career spent in and around academia, I've seen this happen too many times. I refer to nothing like all Black academics, but this is a vortex that young Black scholars are sadly vulnerable to being pulled into, aided and abetted by white fellow travelers, especially if they have a certain stage presence. People like Arde attract mentees who often value sitting at the feet of someone of their own race, who may understand their experiences more readily than other professors. But what happens when the Arde types don't have anything actually to teach? Some of his former students are demanding redress. Arde had no original ideas. He can't teach someone how to write because his writing consists of, well, mimicry. Even his resignation letter seems likely to have been generated by AI. There are reports that, big surprise, Arde had no idea what actual teaching was and couldn't be bothered with supervising students' work, probably because he had never done any himself. People taught by versions of this type end up occupying an alternative academic universe where cultural fellowship and advocacy are the North Star, and learning and curiosity get lip service but are beside the point. When eager young Black students gravitate to people like Arde, they learn that for Black academics, their race is more important than having anything to say. Sadly, white colleagues reinforce this by treating Black academics this way at conferences and in hiring. One typical result, Carolyn Roos being appointed president of the American Anthropological Association, despite her inability to answer civil but serious questions about charges of ideological takeover in her discipline with anything beyond verbal coleslaw. Arde was treated as brilliant for his self-involved, unfocused, under-informed drivel. And his resignation letter shows no awareness that anything was amiss about that. The mentees evangelized in the conviction that their blackness is what makes them matter rather than hard mental work, do not learn how to reason closely and clearly. And again, white academics make sure that they never have to. An eminent white academic once contacted me while on a committee evaluating a black scholar for a prestigious award, asking me what I thought of the person's work. The truth was that the scholar's writings and presentations were earnest but unstructured and unoriginal. From acquaintance, I knew that she could have done much better than this, but simply had never been taught how. She was on the short list transparently because she was black. Many like her get the award nevertheless, and the torch passes on. Their mentors never pose serious questions to them. Jason, are you sure this is really an instance of racism? Explain to me why you think so, and I will teach you to make the case before those who aren't prepared to hear your claim. The relationship is instead what support, protection, understanding never challenge. Thus, the mentee winds up thrown by and bristling at even polite, reasonable questions of a kind that white academics consider integral to their profession. For real academics, of a kind that white academics consider, for real academics, having papers rejected is a virtual rite of passage and only makes sense of a kind that white academics consider integral to their profession. For real academics, of a kind that white academics consider

his ideas questioned is in similar vein. He can process the questions only as being aimed at him as a person. And make no mistake, the protests of our day and his ilk arise not from their quietly feeling inferior to their white colleagues who do real work. They get praised to the skies for their advocacy couched in academic language. They come to think of the advocacy as equally sophisticated to learning and even morally superior. Edward Said argued that scholarship alone was of little worth unless enlisted in a commitment to social justice, and white colleagues encouraged them in this. It reminds me of a warm, smart, white linguistic, a generation older, whom I knew in my early academic days. Many linguistics' work focuses on highly abstract conjectures about how we produce language expressed in a jargon as ingrown as one would expect of a science. My academic work on language has been, if not almost as willfully opaque to normal people, quite wonky. Few without a linguistic PhD or something close would get much out of most of it. This linguistic assumed, not without reason, that as a black person, my interest in language must be about defending non-standard speech such as black English. She told me not to worry if other linguistics tarred my work as less intelligent. Because what if you're committed to is telling your students the way they talk is okay, that's fine. She intended no insult. But telling people that disapproval of their speech is racist is not especially difficult. It is advocacy rather than the glorious mental squint of trying to work out something complicated. It takes much less mental candle power than delving into the details, often delightfully counterintuitive, about how languages become what they are. There's an old joke about white people's reception of black colleagues. After the black professor finishes giving a talk, someone in the audience asks if he can tap dance too. Our day's elevation at Cambridge was founded in racism, no less overt. The best spin we can put on his appointment is that his supporters saw the obstacles he had purportedly overcome as justification for expecting less of him. Our day claimed to have been diagnosed as autistic at 3, to be mute until 11, and illiterate until 18, to be dyslexic and to have had 2 brain tumors removed just before his PhD defense, to have had a stroke after that, to suffering epilepsy from a peer beating him as a child, to being in coma for months after being hit by a car, to suffering testicular cancer. For our day, just showing up in academia constituted excellence. But if Stephen Hawking's work were mediocre, no one would have celebrated it. The intelligent take would be to pity that his physical misfortune had prevented him from achieving something on a meaningful level. Let us imagine a white version of our day with long blonde hair, not dreadlocks, because I suspect those would have a serenic effect on many as signaling an allegiance to social justice. Even with the same claimed experiences as our day, this man with long blonde locks would not be celebrated as brilliant, but as someone sadly denied the chance for brilliant achievement. Okay, the white our day wouldn't have suffered racism, but how about a South Asian our day? Same experiences again, but with parents from Mumbai, call him Jashan Ardai. No one will say South Asians experience no racism in Britain, and yet a Jashan with the same biography would not be made a Cambridge professor. I'm not British, but I strongly sense that all would understand that to pander to this unfortunate Jashan would undermine his humanity, implying with a wan, self-absorbed gesture that underperformance is somehow excellence. No, it is only because he is black that our day was elevated in this way. The idea is that being black and triumphing over obstacles merits being appointed a Cambridge professor. This means that race determined his appointment. Consider, too, the cartoon nature of the biography our day presented. In addition to all his other claimed maladies and misfortunes, he supposedly also had Asperger's. But kids with this condition were hyperverbal, while Arday was supposedly mute. Arday even said that he was a Michael Apps famed 7-Up documentaries, but for some reason was pulled out at 14. This is obviously untrue, given that the

documentary series was being produced long before he was born. All his other fabrications, such as finishing a suspiciously superhuman cumulative marathon with a bone fracture that swelled his leg to twice its size, is that what happens with bone fractures? Makes R. Day's fictive biography almost funny. And they don't stop there. After his Cambridge appointment, thugs, mysteriously in touch with academic matters, threatened him at his office with a knife, while others sent a severed pig's head to his parents, which R. Day just in time intercepted before his parents saw it. Also, the reason his dissertation is full of plagiarism is because of the racism he faced during its composition. It's as if R. Day were James Meredith at the University of Mississippi in 1962. The only reason people would believe all of this damnable foolishness and remember across the pond they're not vowed by his lovely accent the way Americans are, is that they see R. Day as a magic Negro. The kindly, anti-racist white academics think suspending their judgment when it comes to a black man makes them good people. We don't even need to speculate whether sometime in the near future R. Day will use critical race theory to justify his inventions, on the premise that his anecdotes present a common black narrative. In this, he will be backed by people devoted to that school of thought who say that we need to understand him on a certain level. What level is that? A low one, bigotry. If R. Day shows any indication of the neurodiversity he claims, it's that he seems genuinely not to understand the nature of the charges against him. I thought you'd just believe me. Autism taught him to mimic, as if this somehow justifies plagiarism. He attempted to cover his absurd 7-Up story last week by saying that he was a program by the same name, bringing together black mothers of children with challenges. But what kind of program would check up on children only every 7 years? R. Day is clearly not the sharpest knife in the drawer, a George Santos, I said I was Jewish, without even the Huckertish flash. The youngest ever black professor at Cambridge properly should have been a physical education teacher who did some after-hours tutoring, a make-believe academic who misspelled paltry as poultry in the title slide of a keynote address, instead scaled the heights of Britain's Harvard because of his skin color and his exceptionally long dreadlocks. There is a certain mercy in the impression that he won't perceive how those who elevated him saw him as a performing monkey. Still, it's long past time for Anglophone academia to stop thinking that it's immoral to evaluate black scholars on the basis of whether they are, get ready, intelligent. The Yen Bailout Won't Fix Japan's Bond Problem by Alison Schrager. The U.S. Treasury's decision to partner with Japan in propping up the yen is a reminder of the risk created when governments spend years suppressing bond yields. Bonds provide the foundation of risk for the entire financial system, which is why excessive intervention in fixed income markets is particularly worrisome. Government bonds from well-rated countries are considered the risk-free asset that determines how asset prices are valued and the cost of capital. Sovereign debt underpins the financial system and serves as the foundation for risky asset markets. Bond yields are never true market prices. Government interference is a fact of life. Governments issue bonds, and selling and buying them is how they conduct monetary policy. But intervention has its limits. Markets still play an important role, especially in long-term bonds, and too much interference distorts how capital is allocated and leads to pricing risk. Even worse, it enables fiscal recklessness. When it goes badly, things turn pear-shaped quickly and can lead and have led to global financial crisis. Yet interference is the norm because governments prefer to choose the price at which they borrow rather than let the market decide. Sometimes they can pull it off, even for decades, but eventually a reckoning comes. Japan is a telling case in point. For decades, Japan did everything it could to keep the yields on its bonds low by buying its own debt or enacting regulations so that pension funds or other entities would buy the debt. This enabled it to keep borrowing despite fairly anemic growth.
Japan became the poster child for why debt doesn't matter and the idea that countries could spend as much as they wanted without increasing interest rates. Japanese interest rates were less about market's valuation of its debt than about Tokyo's attempts to keep yields low by purchasing bonds or encouraging savers to do so. This repression enabled higher debt loads, though the mispricing of risk was not without costs. It depressed growth by distorting capital and talent, and generations of Japanese savers never saw much in return. It also created the Japanese carry trade, where investors would borrow at low rates in yen and then invest in higher-yielding assets somewhere else. The carry trade ensured a healthy demand for the yen. But yield curve repression stopped working once Japan had to contend with inflation, and keeping rates low put more upward pressure on prices. The Bank of Japan had to let rates increase. It attempted to do so in the most controlled glacial way possible, but it wasn't credible. Japan intends to spend more to counteract low growth, which is putting further upward pressure on rates. The carry trade has been on the verge of unraveling all year because rates seem set to increase, and that means a depreciating yen, which could further destabilize markets. Japan is trying to defend its currency, but that involves buying fewer U.S. treasuries or selling the ones it has to raise money. America keeps its rates low by depending on foreign buyers like Japan, which is why the U.S. Treasury stepped in to support the yen in the first joint effort since 2011. So far, it seems to have worked. But this is akin to putting your finger in a leaky dike. Treasury Secretary Scott Bessent believes the yen was undervalued before the intervention and that the move stabilized the market. But Treasury didn't change the underlying fundamentals. First, as Robin Brooks points out, the U.S. sold euros to buy yen, which may undermine the effort to calm markets because needing to sell euros raises questions about the Treasury's cash flow. Also, the yen is under pressure because Japanese yields are still much lower than they should be given inflation and the rising debt burden. These temporary measures don't fix that. This is Tokyo's third intervention this year, and the markets keep coming for the yen because yields remain too low relative to other countries, let alone to the Japanese economic outlook. This shows why yield curve repression to finance endless spending doesn't work, even in Japan. It may continue for decades if the financial conditions are right, but now Japan is stuck with high debt, low growth, and rising rates as inflation returns. The government can only distort the price of risk for so long. Eventually, fiscal reality comes home to roost. Custody Court's Deadly Blind Spots by Naomi Schaefer Riley. Was Lindsay Clancy acting deliberately when she strangled her three children in their Massachusetts home in 2023, or was she suffering from postpartum psychosis? Did her husband or health professionals miss warning signs? What about Christopher Carol Kieswicz, who murdered his wife and six children in late July before setting fire to their Michigan home? Were their alleged marital problems sufficient cause for someone to worry that he might do something violent? It's hard to look at these headline-grabbing cases and come to definitive conclusions. But in thousands of other cases every year, it's clear that officials did ignore warning signs. These cases concern children murdered by their parents or caregivers, or who died from abuse or neglect, following well-documented histories of child maltreatment or domestic violence. In many of these cases, courts had access to these records, yet ordered children back into the arms of dangerous adults anyway. A recent article published by the Association of Professionals Solving the Abuse of Children, APSAC, notes that in many cases, filicides by parents have followed some court-ordered contacts of children with divorced parents whom the children feared and rejected.
Courts frequently made these decisions because they accepted the allegation that the preferred parent is alienating the children and persuading them to fear and avoid the other parent. The researchers argue that while some parents no doubt badmouth the other in custody disputes, courts should not take claims of parental alienation at face value and should consider the abundance of evidence that earlier violence predicts poor outcomes after divorce. The paper's recommendation makes sense. Fathers who are abusive toward their wives and children during marriage are not likely to become calm and peaceful once a court assigns custody to their ex. My colleagues and I have compiled information on 5,000 child maltreatment fatalities between 2022 and 2026 into a database called Lives Cut Short. We found that almost a fifth of these cases involved a history of domestic violence. More than 1,400 had a record with authorities. While some parents manage to hide their abusive behavior, most have some form of contact with law enforcement, child protection, school administrators, homeless services, or the like, before the fatal incident. All too often, courts ignore these records when making decisions about custody. Even if they don't buy the parental alienation theory, they may simply assume that parents will reform themselves or that children's testimony is unreliable. Of course, children don't always give accurate accounts of what is happening in their homes. The daycare sex abuse panic of the 1980s resulted in the wrongful prosecution of adults on the basis of outlandish testimony by children, often after meticulous coaching by adults. The APSAC researchers acknowledge that sometimes courts order supervised visitation that isn't really necessary, but they reasonably suggest that the court's first thought about a child's stated fear of a parent should be that the child may have an excellent reason for fear. Such reasons, especially when combined with a record of violence or threats, should not be ignored or pathologized with treatment. Lawmakers in New York are apparently fed up with the pattern of red flags ignored. Nearly 10 years after 2-year-old Kyra Franchetti was shot to death by her father during a court order unsupervised visit, despite warnings from the child's mother that he was stalking and threatening her, the legislature passed Kyra's law, which would require judges to consider any party's history of domestic violence or child abuse incidents involving harm to a child when making custody decisions. Governor Kathy Hochul has yet to sign the law, which would require family court judges to take account of police reports, including domestic violence incident reports or reporting of incidents involving child abuse or domestic violence, and threats to harm or kill the child, the other party, the other party's children, self or others, or companion animals, as well as sexual abuse or other sexual offenses against the child or the other party. Other states have created their own versions of Kyra's law. One researcher described Ohm's Law in Utah as a bill to better keep children away from abusive parents. Determining how effective such laws have been or will be is tricky. Family courts are rarely held accountable for their decisions. Rulings are almost never overturned or appealed. On higher courts typically assume the judges know more about the families involved and thus are better equipped to make the call. Child welfare agencies frequently face blame for leaving kids with abusive parents, but courts approve all of those decisions. This should change. We should hold judges accountable too. Not every filicide follows a clear history of violence, but when it does, judges should have to answer for it. Senate social media bill aims to protect kids but attack free speech by David and Sarah. The Senate Commerce Committee this week advanced several bills that would radically restrict free expression, innovation, and privacy online. Most policymakers sincerely believe these bills will keep kids safe online, but the bills are dangerous attacks on online speech. The committee took up measures on both online platforms and AI.
This article focuses on the two bills aimed at social media, gaming, and communications platforms, the Screen Act and the Kids Online Safety Act, COSA. The Screen Act. The Screen Act won a 15-13 committee vote, but was not reported out because too few senators were physically present to meet the quorum requirement. So we will likely see it again. It aims to keep minors from accessing pornography, but any platform hosting any potentially pornographic content must verify the age of all its users. The bill also targets virtual private network, VPN, users. While short in size, the list of problems with this bill is long. First, there is the recurring problem with age verification regimes. Age verification isn't just something minors must do. Every user must do it. The result is that platforms will need to collect massive amounts of identifying information about nearly all of their users. The mass of data creates an incentive for hackers and makes the amount of information released in data breaches even larger. And this isn't just an abstract fear, as there have been major breaches of companies that verify age or identity. For example, in 2025, Discord's age verification firm was hacked, releasing 70,000 government IDs, along with other identifying information and emails. The Women Only Dating Safety app, T, was breached the same year, exposing 72,000 identifying images and 1.1 million private messages. These breaches create tangible harms. Exposed personal data fuels identity theft that damages victims' finances and well-being, especially for kids, who may not discover it until adulthood. By then, saddled with damage to their future opportunities. But this increased risk of data breaches also threatens free speech. Minors shut out of a platform lose access to information and the ability to express themselves. But adult speech is also threatened. Think about all the sensitive topics that users may engage with online. Sexual, health, religious, or political speech groups for former addicts, or those in abusive situations, government, whistleblowers, or critics, and plenty more. When engaging with these topics, many users want anonymity, as users of T did. But age verification threatens that anonymity, as every speaker must be identified to access the platform. So whenever anyone speaks about or accesses sensitive information, they will do so knowing that a data breach or hack could identify them and their speech. This chills the speech of adults. But the Screen Act is just about porn, one might object. Yes, that is its stated objective. But the way it is drafted defines nearly every single platform on the internet as a platform carrying pornography. If a platform carries a single piece of pornographic content, it may be required to age verify all its users accessing all sorts of non-pornographic and First Amendment protected speech. While Senator Cruz argued in the markup that this is similar to what has passed in the House and the Texas bill that was deemed constitutional by the Supreme Court in FSC versus Paxton, those bills applied to platforms where more than one-third of the content was sexual material harmful to minors. While there were plenty of other problems with those bills, the Screen Act sets such a low threshold that it covers nearly all online platforms. Even though I disagree with the ruling in FSC versus Paxton, it's hard to imagine that it justifies any single instance of potentially pornographic content triggering a vast age verification requirement for a platform. And the Screen Act doesn't stop there by also attacking virtual private network VPN usage. As I've written about previously, VPNs are tools that many individuals and businesses use to enhance their online security and privacy. But VPNs also route your IP address through another location, making it appear that you are somewhere that you are not. This is an effective way to circumvent age verification requirements. Indeed, each time a U.S. state or a foreign country tries to implement some new online speech regime, we quickly see VPN usage skyrocket.
Rather than admit the underlying policy is flawed, policymakers double down. The Screen Act requires platforms to age verify anyone arriving via a known VPN IP address, further undermining privacy tools. This provision also reaches beyond U.S. borders. If someone in another country accesses a platform through a VPN, the platform must age verify that foreign user before granting access, simply because the traffic arrives via a known VPN IP address. Americans rightly criticize foreign governments for imposing their rules on Americans, but the Screen Act would impose American rules on those outside of America. Kids Online Safety Act, COSA. The Senate version of COSA passed without objection from the Commerce Committee and is similar to the flawed House version. That said, COSA sponsor Senator Blackburn proudly declared the Senate version to be far stricter, calling the House version toothless. Senator Blackburn is right that the Senate bill is a more aggressive assault on free expression and innovation. The Senate COSA applies to nearly all online platforms, video streaming services, video games, and messaging tools other than email, video conferencing, or texting. While both versions of COSA create various requirements for platforms to follow with regard to content and design features, the Senate COSA is built around creating a duty of care. Platforms are required to prevent and mitigate a series of reasonably foreseeable harms that a reasonable and prudent person would agree that the design features of a platform contribute to, including 1. Eating disorders, substance use disorders, and suicidal behaviors. 2. Depressive disorders and anxiety disorders when such conditions have objectively verifiable and clinically diagnosable symptoms and are related to compulsive usage. 3. Patterns of use that indicate compulsive usage. 4. Physical violence or online harassment activity that is so severe, pervasive, or objectively offensive that it impacts a major life activity of a minor. 5. Sexual exploitation and abuse of minors. 6. Distribution, sale, or use of narcotic drugs, tobacco products, cannabis products, gambling, or alcohol. 7. Financial harms caused by unfair or deceptive acts or practices, as defined in Section 5A-4 of the Federal Trade Commission Act, 15 U.S.C. 45A-4. The FTC is empowered to enforce the law, with each violation being considered an unfair or deceptive act or practice. Each state attorney general may also bring civil actions to enforce portions of the law if the FTC does not act. While there are significant differences from the House version, the biggest similarity is that both pose a major threat to free expression. To start with, Senate COSA will likely require mass age verification across all platforms if companies are to fulfill their duty of care to minors. The harms of age verification discussed above apply here as well. But COSA goes much further by directly attacking speech. Looking again at the harms that COSA targets, many of them are categories of speech: eating disorders, suicidal tendencies, violent or harassing content, drug, tobacco, or alcohol content, etc. Yet COSA does nothing to punish those who post illegal content. It merely makes platforms responsible for the speech of others. Beyond illegal content, the bill also covers harms like harassment or content, addressing issues like suicide, that while potentially unsettling are often protected speech. For example, many on the left would consider misgendering or dead-naming transgender individuals to be harassment. Twitter held such a view and banned such speech, a stance that became one of the grievances Elon Musk cited before buying the platform. Many on the right would find various forms of anti-Christian or anti-Jewish speech to be a form of harassment. Requiring platforms to tackle a broad category of online harassment is simply a demand that platforms censor protected speech.
Ultimately, COSA is all about regulating speech while being framed as focused on the design of platform. When members of Congress and other promoters of COSA speak, they frequently talk about addiction and compulsive use that is causing various harms, a causation that is far from settled science. But then the jump is quickly made to harmful content. Senator Capito stated in the hearing that we can better safeguard our youth and filter our violent, sexual, and deceptive content that they may encounter. Imagine a world where kids mostly use social media to study better, eat healthier, or pick up hobbies like gardening or classical music. If they were endlessly scrolling that content, pinging each other about it, and getting recommendations for more, no one would be outraged, and no one would be drafting bills to hold tech companies accountable. The issue isn't design features or compulsive use. It's really about the contents kids consume. The reason why policymakers drafted these bills to focus on design features, though, is because blatant regulation of the content of speech is highly constitutionally dubious. Content-based regulation faces the greatest scrutiny in the courts, so bills like COSA frame the problem as a product design issue to circumvent such constitutional infirmities. But it still all comes down to speech. This policy is bad enough, but COSA gets even worse by enforcing a duty of care on platforms. The duty of care is a legal responsibility for platforms to design their products to reasonably prevent or mitigate the harmful categories listed above. Thus, platforms must remove speech or features that could contribute to or could be related to those harms. But this incredibly broad liability creates a moderator's dilemma. Moderate too little and the company is liable. Moderate too much and you silence lots of important speech but are not liable. For example, COSA makes platforms responsible for preventing their products from contributing to children's depression or anxiety. But what kind of content should a platform allow? Political, religious, or climate content, pro-LGBTQ and anti-LGBTQ content, posts showing others doing better than you, or worse, violent video games and even placid farming simulators, all of it could be said to contribute to depression or anxiety. Again, this isn't just hypothetical. When the UK implemented its similar Online Safety Act, discussions of these conflicts in Ukraine or Gaza were blocked. Content as varied as music streaming services and politicians advocating for their political party were caught up in efforts to keep kids safe online. And the duty of care can change depending on the administration, FTC commissioners, or state attorney general. What is responsible and reasonable one day and in one jurisdiction will not be irresponsible and unreasonable on another day or in another jurisdiction. No other company can effectively operate with such a sword of Damocles hanging over its head. Facing such a dilemma, most platforms will restrict vast amounts of content and platform features. For many smaller platforms and startups, this will simply end their business. While targeted at kids, this will vastly restrict the tools and speech that are available to many Americans. Empowering Americans, not government. Many Americans and policymakers support these proposals because they honestly believe they will keep kids safe. These bills demand that social media, gaming, and communications platforms police the internet for kids, acting as parents, serving only content that they deem appropriate. While the government stepping in when it decides they've failed. But platforms and governments make bad parents. They simply can't do what is best for each child because many parents disagree on what is appropriate for their children. Some embrace technology, others shun it. Some are progressive, some are libertarian, some are conservative,
Some are political, apolitical, and they all have different ideas about what is good for kids. Rather than censoring and chilling legitimate speech, a far more effective and tailored approach is to empower Americans, teaching children how to be safe online, and giving parents the resources to navigate an ever-evolving set of online technologies. The Screen Act and COSA fail on both counts. They protect neither kids nor free speech. Where is Muslim American Assimilation Headed? By Zainab al-Sawaj. For decades, Muslims in America were perceived as outsiders. But after half a century of steady immigration, a significant portion of the Muslim community is now American-born or American-raised. The rise of public figures like Zohran Mamdani and Mehmet Oz has elevated Muslims into the popular consciousness like never before. As an immigrant mother of American-born children who fled to the United States from repression in the Islamic world, I have observed how different models of assimilation shape Muslim citizens. Many have embraced the American dream and moved from the margins to the mainstream through hard work, cultural mixing, and patriotic gratitude. Yet today, a toxic alternative encourages some Muslim Americans to embrace identity politics and victimhood mindset. Adopting that grievance tendency risks undermining, if not reversing, the many positive strides Muslims have made in adapting themselves to American life. These two diverging paths are revealed in a new poll of 750 Muslim Americans my organization commissioned to coincide with the United States' 250th anniversary. Many of the results are heartening. 95% of those polled express pride in America, and 85% believe in the American dream. That's a stark contrast with polls of the broader American population that show a precipitous decline in patriotism. The stronger, however, is attempted among 17% is tempered among 47% of Muslims who admit stronger ties to a foreign country. Despite living in North America, many still feel strongly linked to a home nation. More concerning signs are evident when discussing international affairs. 33% of respondents side with the Iranian regime, while only 32% support the United States in their ongoing standoff. Notably, Sunnis more than Shias backed the Ayatollahs. 35% even expressed sadness that Ali Khamenei was killed. 66% hold a favorable view of the Muslim Brotherhood, certain chapters of which were recently designated as foreign terrorist organizations. 35% support Hamas. 47% believe Jews are too frequently portrayed as victims. And 17% admit unfavorable attitudes toward other immigrant groups, of course, have had extremism problems too. A vocal minority of Irish Americans supported the terrorist Irish Republican Army, IRA. Parts of Italian American community worked with La Cosa Nostra. Some German Americans fought for the Nazis in World War II. The difference with Muslims is that the Israel-Palestine conflict has become a defining aspect of their identity. Though it directly affects only a tiny portion of the community, no one assumed that all Catholics supported the IRA. By contrast, the Palestinian cause attracts millions of Muslim Americans who have nothing to do with the conflict, but who have been told by clerics, community leaders, and professors to think of it as a religious duty. Poll respondents recognize that foreign influence has a negative hold on the Muslim community. 60% say that global Sunni Shias tensions affect relationships among Muslims in the United States.
44% say that Muslim organizations are excessively focused on Palestine.

0: This foreign fixation is bad for Muslim Americans. Many Muslim organizations rely on emotional appeals related to foreign crisis to solicit donations and justify relevance. U.S. political leaders tend to engage with Muslims primarily around foreign conflicts, not domestic issues. The result is a strange situation where over half, 53% of Muslims, voted for Kamala Harris, yet align with Republicans on hot-button social issues. 74% support school choice, 68% back parental notification policies, 67% want explicit material restricted in schools, 65% support hiring more Border Patrol agents, and 58% prioritize reducing crime over reducing incarceration. Republicans so far have failed to capitalize on these natural openings, while progressives instrumentalize anti-Israel organizing to unite an otherwise fragile coalition for electoral gain. Their intersectionality framework requires victim status to join an alliance of oppressed groups. Identifying as an aggrieved victim of the system becomes an easy pathway to acceptance, inverting the traditional assimilation model. A crucial step to break this perverse dynamic is for conservatives to make room for the patriotic Muslims at the table. Absent that move, the result is widespread alienation in turning one small minority against another. Read this way. The poll results illustrate the degrading impact of identity politics on Muslim assimilation into the United States. I want the next generation of Muslim Americans to avoid the trap of victimhood set by manipulators who exploit ordinary people's emotions for political gain. Impressionable young Muslims are at risk of being radicalized by identity politics instead of becoming contributors to the American melting pot in healthy and patriotic ways. American society can reward victimhood and grievances pushed by figures like Mamdani and Ilhan Omar. Or it can elevate contribution, achievement, and gratitude, championed by Oz and Jacksonville Jaguars owner Shahid Khan. American society currently offers two opposed models of assimilation, and many Muslims are confused about which one to adopt. The right choice is clear. Muslims should embrace America as a land of opportunity and shed grievance politics and resentment. Similarly, mainstream American civic leaders, including conservatives, should encourage patriotic Muslims who reject identity politics and genuinely celebrate the American dream. Such healthy assimilation offers an uplifting path for Muslim American flourishing and American renewal. The Problem with City-Owned Grocery Stores by Seth Baron. Of all Mayor Zohan Mamdani's initiatives, his proposal to build five affordable, well-run city-owned grocery stores to address high food costs is probably the most novel and puzzling. New York City will invest tens of millions of dollars to build brand new supermarkets across the five boroughs and bid out the right to manage these franchises. In exchange for paying no rent, the store operators must agree to sell a basket of staples at 30% below the average retail price. Such a plan, if enacted, would use taxpayer dollars to undercut neighborhood grocery stores while doing little to reduce food prices. Hunger and food affordability are certainly perennial problems, especially in a city like New York, where 25% of the population lives below the poverty line. Ensuring that poor people have programmatic access to food has been a preoccupation of the social services sector, both charitable and governmental, for over a century. Through decades of trial and error, professionals in this area have worked out certain solutions that, while imperfect, efficiently distribute resources to the needy. Food stamps, now known as the Supplemental Nutrition Assistance Program, SNAP, are a means-tested system of giving money directly to the consumers in the form of a debit card that can be used only to buy groceries. This federally funded program has been around in various forms since the 1930s, when it was seen as a means of transferring surplus production from farmers to poor families, who would buy food stamps of one color at par value in order to receive free stamps of another color that were good for surplus foods, such as milk or wheat. Today, some 40 million Americans receive these benefits, amounting to roughly 12% of the population. Federal taxes cover a $100 billion annual cost of SNAP, with the states contributing to the administration of the program. The federal government also funds the Women's, Infants, and Children, WIC, Supplemental Nutrition Program, which allocates food to expectant and nursing mothers and their children up to age 5. Congress allocates roughly $8 billion annually for WIC, which reaches around 40% of American infants. Despite all of its experimenting with solutions to poverty and hunger, the federal government never appears to have considered going into the retail grocery business. Selling food is infrastructure heavy, logistically complex, and notoriously low margin. The grocery industry, while unglamorous, is nevertheless more complicated than most bother to consider. The average hardware store carries about 20,000 stock-keeping units, SKUs, a code that storekeepers use to designate every product in every size or color. A typical bookstore might have 15,000 SKUs, while a good-sized furniture store could offer 5,000 different items, many of which would have been ordered off-site. A standard supermarket carries about 30,000 SKUs and an extremely high rate of inventory turnover, and much of its stock is perishable. Given that a network of grocery stores already exists, our social welfare planners must have concluded that they should give consumers themselves either chits or cash to buy the food they need from their local supermarket. They did not see the need to build a parallel competitive system. Grocery stores aren't analogous to rural electrification, where the government had to step in to fill a gap that the private sector hadn't covered. The stores, especially in a dense city like New York, are all up and running. Why, then, did the Mamdani administration overlook the obvious solution to the unaffordability of food, namely to issue coupons to supplement SNAP benefits, and choose instead to build a complicated, expensive new system, one mandated to undercut existing tax-paying businesses? Mamdani has said exactly this. "I look forward to the competition," he announced in April. Affordable, in Mamdani's sense of the term, is just a euphemism for subsidized. If government's power to tax is also the power to destroy, the same can be said of its power to spend, as some local groceries are likely soon to learn.
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2: Hi, my name is Billy, and here is tonight's weather forecast for the Talking Information Center. This evening, there will be increasing clouds with degrees low around 62. The sun rose today at 6:06 a.m. The sun will set today at 7:23 p.m. The sun will rise tomorrow at 6:07 a.m. And that's all the weather I have for today. I'm really giving you the weather for the Talking Information Center. Have a wonderful evening.
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9: Hello, and thank you for tuning into the Talking Information Center. I'm Jay on Friday, August the 28th, 2026, and I will be reading Tech Hour. The first story, Discovered Materials is Playing AI Whack-A-Mole to Hunt Cooler Chips, by Tim Fernholz in TechCrunch. Chips running AI workloads are too hot. That's one reason why data centers consume so much electricity and require cooling systems. And inevitably, entrepreneurs are turning to AI to solve the problem it created. Discovered Materials is the latest, with plans to use swarms of AI agents to find new materials that can be used to build more efficient integrated circuits. The startup said recently it closed a $9 million seed round from Lightspeed India Partners after emerging from Y Combinator with investments from Peak 15 Partners and angel investors Paul Graham, Gokul Rajaram, and Tariq Shihapar. Founders Advaith Sridhar and Akash Ramdas teamed up to launch the company, drawing on Ramdas's experience earning a doctorate in materials science from Stanford and Sridhar's work on agents at Persona AI and Luma Labs. The two have created a software pipeline that uses anthropomorphic models in a custom harness to generate material leads, then turns to foundational physics models they've trained to run simultaneous simulations that verify the candidate materials are actually of interest. Ramdas was doing maybe 20 guesses a day during his PhD, Sridhar told TechCrunch. We're able to do thousands of guesses a day now by having these agents run 24/7 on cloud, exploring research directions that he gives them. Discovered Materials released examples of hundreds of new materials today, as well as their Material Discovery Bench today, which is designed to track how frontier models take on this challenge. Companies like MaxNex, Sandbox AQ, and Cusp AI have all launched similar efforts, but Discovered Materials is betting that the laser focus on the thermal problem of semiconductor materials is the path to success. The startup says it has already discovered several materials that match the properties of existing materials used by major chip makers, but can't share more details about them. One challenge is the engineered trade space. If they find a material that might reduce heat generation or improve dissipation, it might be too difficult to actually manufacture a chip out of it, or its electrical properties are compromised. It's a bit like playing whack-a-mole with the atomic structures, Hermant Mohapatra said, the Lightspeed partner who led this round told TechCrunch. A material is only useful in the real world if all of them converge at once, which is what makes this a really interesting search problem. Mohapatra expects that the business of predicting novel substances will be commodified as models continue to improve. The difference with Discovered Materials is Ramdas's deep experience in the field and the ability to run a lab that can rapidly experiment and validate the candidates. Something he says the two founders have already done with several new materials. When they find valuable candidates, Sridhar says the company will attempt to patent the use of the materials in GPUs, or the process by which chips can be made out of the substance, licensing them to chip makers. He hopes that they will have new materials worth patenting in the next year. However, for all the excitement, we still haven't seen any drugs or materials discovered by AI actually make a commercial impact. The closest is perhaps In Silico Medicine's Rentarisib, the first drug discovered with generative AI to make it into phase two of clinical trials. On the materials side, promising candidates have been found, like Matnex's rare earth-free permanent magnets, or new semiconductor materials worked out by Panasonic and Citrine Informatics. But these haven't been commercially deployed at scale yet. These techniques may be coming into their own now as AI continues to improve, but it's one reason why Mohapatra says that he doesn't believe finding more candidates is a holdup for AI materials science. Instead, filtering them correctly and synthesizing them is the bottleneck. Why Sridhartha believes that discovered materials, unique data, and expertise will help the startup compete with the deep-pocketed frontier labs, he acknowledged that the reality is that a lot of this will involve actually going into the wet labs, like making things as well. And this is the process that cannot be sped up. The next story is AI Reasoning Right for the Wrong Reasons by John Palvis, from Quantana. I'll just say it. What the hell is going on with AI, quote-unquote, reasoning? Sorry for the air quotes. That punctuational side eye was more common in 2024 when the specially trained cousins of LLMs, now known as Large Reasoning Models, or LRMs, were still new. Nowadays, it may seem downright churlish, though, given a general-purpose reasoning model from OpenAI solved a famous open mathematical research problem in one shot in May 2026. Still, I'm not sure how else to acknowledge my intellectual whiplash over scientific interpretation of what these AI systems are actually doing. Reasoning comes in many technically defined forms, but the basic procedure is easily recognizable, arriving at a sound conclusion by linking together intermediate steps that logically follow from each other. We do this with thoughts. LRMs use so-called chains of thought, a term of art for streams of synthetic text that models emit before arriving at an answer to a complex query. One minute, the idea that AI could reason via these chains was being prominently and credibly critiqued by a team of researchers from Apple as an illusion of thinking, subject to complete accuracy collapse under surprisingly simple conditions. The next minute, LRMs were bagging gold medals at the International Mathematical Olympiad, a feat so challenging that every successful mathematician and scientist may well highlight it on their CVs all of their lives. As the scientists and AI critic Gary Marcus and Ernest Davis wrote in 2025, if that's not the sign of real reasoning, what is? But wait. Soon after, more research from the Santa Fe Institute showed that LRMs can crush even carefully designed benchmarks for reasoning, like a collection of analogy-like visual puzzles using mere surface-level shortcuts. What they were doing looked less like generalized reasoning than just gaming the system. Then, as if on cue, another hold my beer moment. Google DeepMind and the mathematical Terence Tao, the GOAT, used AI to rediscover or improve the solutions to 67 problems spanning mathematical analysis, combinatorics, geometry, and numbers theory. Deal with it, haters. What about additional evidence that LRMs can't reason reliably, even when they possess the necessary algorithm and computational budget to do so, and suffer from a list of scientifically documented failures states long enough to use a slip and slide? Whatever. I guess that's just jagged intelligence for you, AI speak for. When it works, it works. And so it went from late 2025 into 2026. I've been a scientist journalist for 20 years and an AI journalist for half of that. So I know better than to expect tidy consistency out of rapidly advancing research. But even for me, this back and forth has been a bit much. To quote Al Pacino in The Insider, I'm getting two things, pissed off and curious. I don't believe there's fraud to be found here. I just want to know which way is up. Can AI reasoning somehow be both BS and not at the same time? And if so, how on earth does that work? I don't believe there's fraud to be found here. I just want to know which way is up. Can AI reasoning somehow be both BS and not at the same time?

When I asked her what we actually know about AI reasoning, her answer was brief enough to fit on an index card. Number one, it works. It improves things, she said, referring to LRM's superior accuracy on reasoning tasks compared to LLM's. Number two, the actual text that's generated, i.e. the chain of thought that every LRM is trained to produce to improve its performance, isn't necessarily faithful to what's going on inside the model. And three, a lot of that text isn't even useful. You can actually take it out. Let's unpack numbers two and three, because that's where the superposition of BS and not actually lives. Chains of thought were half-discovered, half-devised in 2022 as prominent hacks for LLMs. Provide them with the examples of written-out reasoning, or, famously, just ask them to think step-by-step, and they'll suddenly give less boneheaded answers to simple logic and math problems. LRMs started with OpenAI's O1 model in 2024 and are trained to automate this trick by generating such prompts, also called reasoning traces or thinking tokens, and then feeding them back to themselves. Because LRMs are essentially just language models, those bits of extra text create what looks convincingly like a paper trail of the model's thought process. Except it's not that simple. A growing body of academic and industry research casts doubt on whether these intermediate tokens are a faithful representation of an LRM's inner workings. Instead of being auditable receipts or accurate reports, they can appear more like what the Arizona State University researcher Subaru Kambahari calls mumblings. A bit of language, yes, but one of those meanings may be entirely incidental to any reasoning that might have occurred. Kambampantapi's lab showed in 2025 that fully replacing a model's correct traces with incorrect or irrelevant ones didn't degrade its performance on a formal reasoning task. Meanwhile, training the model only on correct trace data still led it to occasionally generate invalid recordings of its reasoning, even when it produced a correct solution to the original problem it was given. A 2024 paper from researchers at New York University showed that meaningless filler tokens, literally strings of dots, could function effectively in place of a human-readable chain of thought. William Merrill, one of the authors on that paper and currently a professor at the Toyota Technological Institute at Chicago, put the matter plainly. There's no guarantee the chain of thought had to be meaningful in any sense. Pavel Izmaylov, a researcher at NYU who also works for Anthropic and was part of the original reasoning model team, said he doubts that reinforcement learning, a typical training method for LRMs, even incentivizes models to produce faithful chains of thought in the first place. I mean, maybe it will, he told me. But I would say the chances are not very high. Okay, so the linguistic content of reasoning traces may be dubious, but surely the tokens themselves must play a role in producing the model's outputs. Think of a pinball machine. It runs on coins, not the words, "In God We Trust." Not so fast. A 2025 paper from Northeastern University and the University of California, Berkeley, on the frontier open source LRMs showed that between 30% and 60% of their thinking steps had minimal causal impact on the answer models produced to benchmark math questions. Chop half of them out, and a model's performance barely suffers. We want to be careful when we review these chain-of-thought prompts because they may not be linked to the final output, said Weihan Shi, one of the study's authors. So reasoning traces, the very things that supposedly distinguish LRMs from the mere next-word-predicting LLMs, are not necessarily either meaningful or casual to a model's reasoning? I'm no philosopher, but this seems to stretch the meaning of reasoning beyond its tensile strength.

0: Patapi's research group sounded frankly fed up in the title of their position paper on the subject presented at the 2026 International Conference on Machine Learning, one of the field's most prestigious academic gatherings. Stop anthropomorphizing intermediate tokens as reasoning/thinking traces, the article was titled. To be clear, Kambampati, a former president of the Association of Advancement of Artificial Intelligence, with a background in AI planning algorithms, doesn't deny that LRMs can work when they work. We are in the wondrous times, he told me, when I asked what he thought of OpenAI's 2026 victory in solving the famous unit distance problem in math. If he had a bone to pick, it's with what he sees as the rush to both academia and industry to embrace overly convenient explanations. Many ideas have been proposed about the sources of strength of these models that have been shown misunderstood and mischaracterized, he said. This is the general mindset that says, let's go ahead and claim certain abilities, because eventually that might become true anyway. And my sense is, that is not science. That is investment. On the other side of the AI reasoning fence, the disdain seems to be mutual. These scientific papers from last summer, I would put this big, big air quotes, said Sebastian Bubeck, a member of OpenAI's technical staff and a prominent evangelist for the company's reasoning models among scientists and mathematicians. He calls earlier Apple sound results critiquing AI reasoning wrong, claiming that they were due to a training quirk in models that are now obsolete. Modern models, starting with GPT 5.5, did not suffer from this issue, he said. It would be interesting to revisit those results. Apple did not make its research available for interviews. Here's the thing. Nobody denies that AI is reasoning. Models can, indeed, produce a significant and accurate result. Furthermore, every researcher I spoke to acknowledged that the negative findings about the model's capabilities on certain reasoning tasks, especially those of smaller open-source LRMs, may not always generalize to the latest and greatest AI products. Their inner workings remain trade secrets, but if we're disinclined, as I am, to simply dismiss the contradictory evidence about mechanisms driving AI reasoning, the question remains, how do we account for it? Kambampati, as it turns out, is interested in doing exactly that. I'm not negative. I just sound negative because everybody else is way too positive, he said. In science, you have to actually understand what the current thing does and what it cannot do. One straightforward reasoning state-of-the-art LRM work, he told me, a point also echoed by Mitchell, is that they're often surrounded by normal software that guides and verifies the outputs. Agentic AI systems, which have transformed software engineering since the fall of 2025, work this way. So does Google DeepMind's Alpha Proof Nexus, which relies on Lean, an automated theorem-proving tool. But Kambampati is more interested in making sense of these standalone reasoning models that rely solely on their self-generated reasoning traces. The think part, he said. The think part is what OpenAI, for one, is doubling down on. When I asked Bubeck if the splashy unit distance proof was produced with methods outside the LRM's own chain of thought, perhaps with Lean verifying its results, he seemed to find the question almost nonsensical. It's not like we're making a mystery of it, he said. We have released the chain of thought. You can go and look at it. The whole point is that the model is reasoning like a human would. And when humans reason, we don't use Lean. Technically, OpenAI released a rewritten summary of the model's chain of thought produced by two human experts using Codex, another OpenAI model. Since 2024, the company has not publicly revealed raw chains of thought from its reasoning models, a policy also adopted by Google DeepMind and Anthropic. Cam Bempati's analysis begins in a surprisingly similar place, with the idea that LRMs are just LLMs with more specific training. There's no extra magic, he said, but he diverges sharply from there. It doesn't make sense to me that an LLM would actually do step-by-step descriptions of what it is reasoning before giving the solution, because that's a much harder task than just guessing the solution, given the way the LLMs are trained. His working hypothesis is that an LRM, like its LLM precursors, performs what he calls approximate retrieval across the vast training corpus. Somewhere in the middle, between the pattern matching and reasoning, he said, but closer to the former. The role of thinking tokens, then, isn't to narrate an actual chain of thought because there isn't one. Instead, it's to load up the model's context window in a way that makes it more likely to predict or approximately retrieve reasoning-shaped strings of text. Ken Bempati compared this process to mumbling words to yourself to jog your memory. It barely matters what the words are, though related ones may help, as long as they knock loose something useful. An LRM's vast memory includes all the call and response like examples of written reasoning it was trained on, mulched into numerical embeddings that encode their similarities and differences, plus other inscrutable associations as geometric relationships in a high-dimensional space. Probabilistically arriving at an answer within that space may involve intermediate tokens whose embeddings map to coherent-looking thoughts in plain English, but not necessarily. They could be bits of other languages. They could be fake exclamations like, aha. Under the right conditions, they could be dots. Whether the embedding actually corresponds to a single word or not, much less fanciful reasoning process, is beside the point, Cam Bempati said. The framing could help explain both the odd BS-ness of some chains of thought and the fact that they can elicit accurate output anyway. It would also neatly account for LRM's steady improvement in coding and math, what AI researchers call verifiable domains. Code runs or it doesn't. Proofs are either correct or not. These binary conditions and the written steps associated with them can create convenient training signals for LRMs. The model doesn't have to learn or reliably apply a general reasoning process, Cam Bempati said. It just has to absorb enough examples of what the steps look like to predictively mimic them on its way to stitching together a plausible result that can be verified. The limit of a reasoning model's training and step-following capability, known as the inference horizon, Cam Bempati added, was what Apple researchers exposed with their Illusion of Thinking paper in 2025. Newer models have appeared to push horizons further, albeit jaggedly. Most of the time, they probably are not learning the algorithm associated with the reasoning process, he said. It's much likelier that they are leveraging an ever-enlarging set of examples and clever reward signals. Cam Bempati hardly considers his case closed, and neither do I. But it's a start, and one I find plausible given that other researchers have also used similar, it's the training, stupid, approach to demystifying AI behavior. Still, there was an elephant left in the room. How does it matter whether or not we can accurately observe, characterize, and validate the processes at work inside a large reasoning model? The honest answer, according to Mitchell, is that it depends. Think of Alpha Ford, she said, referring to Google's AI tool for predicting protein structures. It's doing some kind of incredibly complex statistical associations. We don't know what they are, but they seem to work. These things are already black boxes, even without a reasoning trace. If LRMs can supercharge mathematics research the way Alpha-4 did for computational biology, this line of thinking goes, why not embrace them, idiosyncrasies and all, and just verify the results? My perspective is, we're trying to be useful. We're trying to build these models so that they can solve problems that matter, so that we can actually accelerate scientific research, said Bubeck. It's more interesting and more productive to talk about what they can do rather than, oh, they can only do that because of X reasons. But as Mitchell also points out, the possibility that LRMs could be right for the wrong reasons has an obvious relevance to the future of doing research. You want the right answer for the right reasons, so you can trust these things, she said, and not just in verifiable domains. Tal Lindzen, a researcher at NYU and Google, whose computations and psycholinguistics lab published results similar to Apple's Illusion of Thinking paper, said that you want an AI system to be able to apply an algorithm reliably, regardless of whether you call it reasoning or not. Treating chains of thought too reverently, even when their results are verifiable, could also prevent scientists from discovering even better ways of biasing LRMs toward accurate outputs. We may be leaving some opportunities unexplored, said Pradeep Desjiji, a researcher who helped train open LRMs at the Allen Institute for Artificial Intelligence. Kim Bimpati, unsurprisingly, puts it in even starker terms. Taking the meaning of AI reasoning traces seriously, he said, was a scientific rabbit hole akin to believing geocentrism or the ether. Harsh, perhaps, but he has a point. Those incorrect mental models made intuitive sense at the time, just as chains of thought do now. When an LRM produces a correct answer, along with pages of thoughts showing how it got the result, intuition tells us that the two models must be linked. It's hard to imagine that the processes, outcome may have little to do with each other. But in the 1990s, in an episode of Mitchell, and Ismail Off have both brought up, it was hard to imagine how brute force search could beat word champ Garry Kasparov at chess. And in 2023, it was hard to intuit how a giant pile of matrix multiplications could write an iambic pentameter. For most of us, these weren't thinkable thoughts until suddenly they were. In summer 2024, just months before the first LRM appeared, Mitchell turned me on to a concept that I keep returning to in my AI reporting: wishful mnemonics. The phrase was first used all the way back in 1976 by the computer scientist Drew McDermott in a paper with the epically grouchy title "Artificial Intelligence Meets Natural Stupidity." I'll quote the same passage Mitchell did. A major source of simple-mindedness in AI programs is the use of mnemonics like "understand" or "goal" to refer to programs and data structures. If a researcher calls the main loop of his program "understand," he is, until proven innocent, merely begging the question. If he misled a lot of people, most prominently himself, what he should do instead is refer to this main loop as G0034. And see if he can convince himself or anyone else that G0034 implements some part of understanding. Many instructive examples of wishful mnemonics by AI researchers come to mind once you see that point. This is how I make sense of AI reasoning. LRMs, chains of thought, thinking tokens. It's wishful mnemonics all the way down. A heady mix of shorthand and suspended disbelief, like Oprah-style manifesting, with a computer science spin. This isn't necessarily a dig. All novel research likely requires some version of this mindset just to get off the ground. It certainly doesn't mean AI reasoning can't or doesn't work, but the wishful part seems to be as powerful as ever. We react to language in a way that is very anthropomorphizing. It's just the way we humans work, Mitchell told me. Much of the contentious research activity around AI reasoning, she said, is par for the course. But in other ways, there's a lot of very unscientific aspects to it. Or, as Cam Bempati put it, a fake theory is worse than admitting we don't have a theory. In any case, we have to call it something while we figure out what it is. I don't foresee always research reaching for the air quotes around AI reasoning any more than I'd put them around the horse in horsepower. LRMs are like engines. They require fuel, emit exhaust, and go fast. Still, when I describe the oomph my Toyota can deliver when I step on the gas, it's not because I believe there are little hooves pounding away under the hood. Until a clearer scientific account emerges of what's going on under the hood of AI reasoning models, I'll regard their horsepower in a similar spirit, even as the engines roar. The next article is Can ChatGPT Really Replace Your Apps? By Becca Caddy in Tech Radar. Apple and OpenAI are currently engaged in a legal battle. Apple alleges OpenAI stole trade secrets and poached employees. But the two companies have always had a complicated relationship. They partnered in 2024 to bring ChatGPT to Apple devices, but Apple chose Google's Gemini rather than OpenAI for Siri. Then OpenAI acquired I.O., the hardware startup founded by former Apple designer, design chief Joni Ive, and promised a future hardware device powered by AI. All of this has prompted speculation about what Apple is worried about if OpenAI makes hardware too. We can't know if the company's motivations and the specifics of their case are still unfolding. But it got me thinking, what if your phone stopped being a collection of apps and instead revolved around AI? If AI becomes the main interface, which apps would disappear and which would survive? And would a phone controlled through ChatGPT actually be practical? So I decided to find out based on the current tech we have. For a day, whenever I reached for an app, I'd try ChatGPT first instead. If it could do the job, great, it passed the test. If it couldn't, it would fail. There were some obvious things I missed out from the start. ChatGPT isn't connected to my email, which can't open WhatsApp for me, and it doesn't access to my wallet. It doesn't have access to my wallet, so those couldn't be part of the test. But there were plenty of everyday tasks that felt like fair game. One, stopwatch. I use stopwatch in my iPhone's clock app constantly throughout the day. When I'm working, cooking, or exercising, it's one of the simplest ways I've found to keep me on track as a freelancer. When you can set your own schedule, it's way too easy to disappear down a research rabbit hole and lose an hour. I asked ChatGPT to start a stopwatch. It said it couldn't measure elapsed time, although it could estimate the time based on the message timestamps if I later asked it to stop. Instead, it suggested I use my phone's built-in clock app. Two, alarm. Strangely, I don't use alarms as much as stopwatches. But if I only have 25 minutes to spare, whether that's for cleaning or working on a personal writing project, I'll sometimes set one to keep myself focused. Would ChatGPT do any better here? Well, at first it looked promising. It created a scheduled task to notify me after 10 minutes. I checked that notifications were enabled, put my phone down, and carried on working. When I realized at least 15 minutes had passed, I checked the chat. Sure enough, ChatGPT had posted a message saying the time was up, but it hadn't actually alerted me. Later, I discovered it had also sent an email, but it landed in my spam folder. This one was a fail too in my book. Word games. I love word games in the New York Times app. Home to addictive puzzles like Wordle and Connections, one of my favorites is Spelling Bee. You're given a handful of letters, and then have to make as many words as possible. It's one of my favorite ways to warm up my brain before I start writing. Could ChatGPT recreate it? Surprisingly, yes. It generated a set of letters, understood the rules, and kept track of the words I found. in terms of pure functionality, it worked. But what it couldn't recreate was the experience. The New York Times app is beautifully simple, with an interface designed around the game. Playing it through a chat window felt clunky and annoying by comparison. The whole point of this game is I'm focusing on the letters and words. I don't want to constant back and forth with a ChatGPT about the words. ChatGPT about the words. So I'm calling this a partial success. Yes, ChatGPT replaced the mechanics of the game, but not the experience. After a few rounds, I knew which version I'd rather use every day. Result, partial pass. Number four, stargazing. The Starguide app is one of my all-time favorites, especially its augmented reality mode. Turn on your phone's location and compass, point it at the night sky, and it instantly tells you what you're looking at. Whether it's the constellations, planets, bits of debris, or the ISS, it's incredible. Could ChatGPT replace it? Well, sort of. If you upload a photo of the night sky, ChatGPT can usually identify the constellations, but there are caveats. The image needs to be clear, the stars need to be visible, and you're relying on a single snapshot, whereas SkyGuide works continuously as you move your phone around the sky. This was another reminder that knowledge doesn't necessarily bring you to a good experience. Because yes, ChatGPT knows about the constellations, but SkyGuide lets you explore them. You can point your phone in any direction, tap on a star or a planet, and instantly get more information about it without having to keep asking questions. It's a much more intuitive way to learn. Results, partial pass. Number five, weather. Telling me what to expect from the weather forecast for the day turned out to be one of ChatGPT's strongest categories. The forecast was accurate and pulled from a reliable source, so I trusted the information it gave me. I did find myself asking follow-up questions for things like an hourly forecast and the chances of rain, which would have taken a single tap in a dedicated weather app. I knew the answers and I trusted them, but getting through them was much slower. That's why I'm generously calling this one a pass. 6. Guided meditation. I have a few favorite apps I use for guided meditation, and I have some saved in Spotify, too. So I wondered whether ChatGPT could take over that role. For the test, I switched on voice mode and asked it to guide me through a short meditation. Now, technically, it did that. But in practice, it wasn't even remotely relaxing. Thanks to the recent update, the voice has an odd intonation, frequently vocal fry and distracting little ums, ahs, and let me sees throughout that continually pulled me out of the experience. At one point, it even told me to breathe in, then never got around to telling me to breathe out. By the logic of how I graded the other tests, this one should have been a partial pass. It did what I asked, right? But because I had to stop using it out of irritation and came away from the meditation feeling actively more stressed, it's going down as a fail for me. Result, fail. Number 7, calculator. ChatGPT doesn't have a great track record for counting things, so I was wary about using it as a calculator. I asked it to do some massive sums for me, and it got all of them right. It did pause a few times with a let me think message, so I wasn't getting the instant response I'd be getting from a calculator, but the delay was only a few seconds, and the answers were correct. Once again, I found myself missing the simplicity of an app. Typing numbers into a calculator is faster than turning them into a conversation. But ChatGPT did work as a capable stand-in. Result, pass. Number 8, movie recommendations. I love Letterboxd. I log every film I watch, browse other people's lists, and regularly discover new films through recommendations. Now, there was never a chance ChatGPT could replace the logging side of the app. I can't update my Letterboxd diary or plug me into that community. But recommendations are one of the main reasons I use it, so I wondered how well ChatGPT would do. I asked it for a recommendation. I asked it to recommend films similar to some of my favorites then spent the next few evenings watching its suggestions to really test them. And, to my surprise, it did an excellent job. Then again, perhaps that isn't all that surprising. We know LLMs are trained on huge amounts of publicly available text, especially discussions, reviews, and recommendations from where film fans gather online, like Reddit. But whatever the reason, the recommendations felt well-matched to my taste. What I missed wasn't the recommendations themselves, but the social side of Letterboxd. I also enjoyed seeing what friends had watched, reading reviews, and stumbling across unexpected lists. So for me, ChatGPT can't replace Letterboxd, but for simply finding something to watch, it did well. Result? Pass. Number 9. Maps. I rely on my Maps app both for planning journeys in advance and for live navigation. So I asked ChatGPT the best way to get from my home to the airport the following day. At first, it handled the request well. It laid out the different travel options clearly under headings and advised, and the advice looked really sensible. It even cited sources from places like Rome to Rio and the Tran Line. Then, things got unnecessarily complicated. At the end of those discussions, it asked what time my flight was so it could tailor recommendations. But when I told it, it started creating a scheduled task instead. I didn't want a reminder, so I had to cancel that, explain that I wanted what I actually meant, and steer the conversation back to route planning. Eventually, it gave me the information I wanted, but the Maps app would have got me there in a fraction of the time, without all the back and forth. So it can't replace what I actually use Maps for the most, which is live turn-by-turn navigation. Result? Partial pass. Number 10. Food delivery. ChatGPT obviously can't deliver food, but I wondered whether it could replace that part of the app I probably spend the longest on, which is deciding what to eat. It got off to a surprisingly good start. It asked about my preferences, budget, and location, then narrowed down the options and even presented them neatly on a map. The recommendations themselves looked really good. They're all local places I already really liked to eat at. But there was one problem. Every restaurant it suggested was closed. Even the map it generated had closed written beneath each one. After a bit of back and forth, it said they weren't shut, eventually acknowledged that they were, and suggested a different set of places instead. Unfortunately, those weren't much use either. They were all small independent cafes and restaurants that don't appear on food delivery apps, which I wouldn't expect ChatGPT to know exactly which business partner with which delivery service, but it did highlight the gap between recommending something to eat and actually helping me make a decision about where I could order from. Result, fail. Number 11, language learning. I still very reluctantly use Duolingo and have recently started trialing a few other language learning apps to polish my Spanish. I asked ChatGPT to help me improve my Spanish for an upcoming trip, and it suggested role play ordering food in a cafe so I could practice. We switched the voice to voice mode, and at first it felt genuinely fun. It held natural back and forth conversation and felt much closer to speaking to a real person than working through a series of multiple choice questions like in Duolingo. But it was also noticeably glitchier than a dedicated language app, thanks to that recent voice update. There were odd pauses in the conversation, and at one point it repeatedly kept marking one of my answers as incorrect when it wasn't. Shortly afterwards, the exercise just stopped working altogether after a bizarre from ChatGPT. When it was working, I actually enjoyed the experience more than using an app like Duolingo. But if I'm trying to learn a language properly, I also want something that's reliable. Result, partial pass. Number 12, plant identification. I love identifying things I see in nature, like bird song with the Merlin app. But I most often rely on plant identification apps when I'm walking to take a quick snap of a leaf or flower, then find out more about it. ChatGPT was really effective at doing this. I took pictures of leaves, trees, flowers, and bushes. I was a little wary about the result at first because I know that ChatGPT tends to make guesses about things rather than admitting it doesn't know. But I did fact-check all of the results, and everything seemed accurate. Again, I missed some of the simple, additional features in dedicated apps, but it was surprisingly effective. Result? Pass. So can AI really replace your apps? Before drawing too many conclusions, it's worth pointing out that a true AI native phone wouldn't just be ChatGPT running as another app like it was in the experiment. It would probably be integrated into the operating system, which would mean it could access things like your calendars, timers, navigation, and settings. So many of the tasks ChatGPT failed at here might become a whole lot easier with a simple AI-first phone. With this experiment was based on whether AI could replace the apps on my phone. What I found was that it replaced a specific kind of app. Well, sort of. If an app's main job is providing information, explaining something, or answering questions, AI is already a fairly capable alternative. Plant identification, travel advice, calculations, and general knowledge all felt natural. But if an app exists to perform an action quickly, like starting a timer, setting an alarm, finding restaurants for getting food delivered, opening a map, AI still has a long way to go. Those tasks depend on deeper integration with the device and a different way of working, not just how smart it is. But there are some big trade-offs, too. Dedicated apps often rely on specialist databases and expertise, while AI can still present incorrect answers confidently or fail to make its uncertainty clear. For example, when I was trying to identify a plant, I felt wary because I generally trust an app built with the input of botanists over a chatbot. And, as you could probably tell from my mounting frustration, a huge sticking point for me was also realizing how much I missed the interface of many apps. For me, a well-designed app is always a better way to explore information than a conversation. I don't think everything should or even can be done through chat, despite that being the direction many AI companies seem to be heading. In fact, it showed me that conversational interface can be more work rather than less. It's impossible to know exactly what Apple and OpenAI's long-term plans are, but I can imagine the future where the knowledge apps increasingly merge into AI, while the utility apps remain as part of the operating system itself. If that happens, we may stop thinking about which apps open and simply ask AI instead. But for that future to actually catch one, I'd want a stronger guarantees around accuracy, better integration with trusted sources, and the option to step outside the chat interface more often. Next up. Screen time at ages 1 and 6 may matter more than parents realize. From Zhejiang University. Screens are now a routine part of life for many young children, raising growing questions about how early exposure could influence development over time. New longitudinal research that tracked children from ages 1 through age 8 found that the greater screen viewing, especially during infancy and around the time children begin school, was associated with lower academic performance at age 9 and weaker working memory at age 10.5. The results suggest that when children are exposed to screens could matter just as much as how much time they are spending using them. The World Health Organization and the American Academy of Pediatrics recommend avoiding screen use before 18 to 24 months and limiting it to less than 1 hour per day for children ages 2 to 5. Many children, however, spend more time with screens than those guidelines advise. Research into the effect of screens of viewing on cognitive development has also produced mixed results. Much of the previous work has relied on snapshots taken at a single point in time, focusing mainly on school-aged children, or lacked repeated measurements throughout early childhood. Studies that followed the children across several developmental stages can help identify periods where screen exposure may be especially important, while also accounting more effectively for family and environmental factors. Researchers from INSERM and the National University of Singapore conducted the study, which was published in World Journal of Pediatrics, using information from Growing Up in Singapore Toward Healthy Outcomes, GUSTO, birth cohort. The team examined parent-reported screen viewing at six different ages. Then they compared those measurements with the children's academic performance and working memory several years later. The analysis included 502 children who were followed from infancy into middle childhood. Higher screen viewing during certain stages of development was associated with poorer academic results later on and weaker working memory. The clearest patterns appeared for screen exposure during infancy and near the beginning of formal schooling, indicating that these periods may be particularly sensitive for cognitive development. Children who accumulated more screen time, screen exposure across childhood, also tended to perform less well academically. Together, these findings suggest that total viewing time is only part of the picture. The age at which the heavier screen use may occur may also be important, with early childhood potentially representing a period when screen habits have longer-term implications for learning and memory. The effect size we saw at age one were the largest among all time points we examined, the authors said. That suggests early infancy may be a window of heightened sensitivity, when the developing brain is particularly vulnerable to the displacement of learning interactions by screen time. We are also surprised to see that while screen use at age 2 and 3 did not show significant links, the associations reemerged at age 6 when children enter former schooling. So it's not just about early years. Screen use later in childhood still matters. The pattern was not identical at every age. Screen viewing at ages 2 and 3 was not significantly associated with the later outcomes measured in the study, but the relationship appeared again at age 6. That timing coincides with the transition into formal education, when children are facing increasing demands on attention, memory, and learning. According to the researchers, the results support the general principle that less is better for children's screen time exposure. An additional hour of screen of viewing each day may not produce an obvious effect in every individual child, but relatively small changes across an entire population could still shift a meaningful number of children toward poorer academic outcomes. Efforts to reduce screen viewing may therefore be mostly useful when they begin during infancy and are reinforced as children approach the school entry age. The researchers also caution that screen duration alone does not capture the full picture. Future studies should investigate whether developmental outcomes differ depending on the quality of the content children watch, the type of device being used, and whether parents watch alongside their children. Tiny robots powered by light can hunt down and collect bacteria. From the University of Wurzburg. Robots small enough to operate in the microbial world could give scientists a new way to directly handle objects that are impossible to manipulate by hand. These tiny machines are around 50 times smaller than the diameter of human hair, bringing researchers closer to the long-pursued goal of interacting directly with the microscopic world. That capability could be especially useful for biological materials in water, including individual cells and bacteria. Precisely controlling and moving objects at this scale has been a persistent challenge. The newly developed nanorobots show that it is already possible to collect bacteria, transport them, and release them at selected locations. One of the biggest obstacles in developing machines this small is finding an effective way to propel and control them. At Julius Maximilians Universitat Wurzburg, JMU, a research team led by Professor Bert Hecht has been developing a solution that uses the recoil produced by individual photons to move microscopic devices known as microdrones. The device contains as many as 4 plasmonic nano-antennas. These antennas absorb light with a particular color and helicity then emit that light in a specific direction. Redirecting each photon creates a tiny recoil force, similar to, in principle, to the recoil produced when a bullet is fired. Because the micro drones have so little mass, those extremely small forces can generate substantial acceleration and speed. For the latest work, the researchers reduced the size of their light-powered robots even further, producing devices smaller than one micrometer. Simplifying the steering system was an important part of achieving that size while retaining the propulsion based on the photon recoil. The new control method takes advantage of the nanoscale antenna wires built into the robot. These wires naturally tend to align with the polarization direction of incoming light. By changing the light's polarization, the researchers can control which direction the nanorobot faces. At the same time, photon recoil continues to propel it forward, creating a steering system that works somewhat like directional controls used in larger vehicles. In essence, we have built a light-driven nanobot that can track down and collect bacteria, said Jin Quinn, lead experimental scientist of the study. By simplifying the design, we reached a size at which these robots can operate directly in the microbial world, almost like microscopic cleaning devices. The robots are also highly maneuverable. They can make extremely fast 90-degree turns, helping them scan broad areas of a sample in an organized and efficient way. They can also selectively capture, carry, and release substantial numbers of bacteria. Under controlled laboratory conditions, this means the nanorobots can effectively clean microscopic environments. They gather bacteria from one area and deposit them at a specifically chosen location. This is a striking example of how light can be used not only to observe the microscopic world, but also to actively shape it, adds Bert Hecht. The idea of tiny robots cleaning may sound futuristic, but we are already demonstrating the physical principles that make it possible. The robots remain fully maneuverable even while carrying larger groups of bacteria, although their speed decreases somewhat under the added load. That ability to keep functioning while transporting larger bacterial clusters points to a possible future use in microbiology, biomedical research, and precise manipulation of materials at the microscopic scale. Thank you for listening to Tech Hour on the Talking Information Center. I'm Jay.
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2: Hi, my name is Billy, and here is tonight's weather forecast for the Talking Information Center. This evening, there will be increasing clouds with degrees low around 62. The sun rose today at 6:06 a.m. The sun will set today at 7:23 p.m. And the sun will rise tomorrow at 6:07 a.m. And that's all the weather I have for today. I'm Billy giving you the weather for the Talking Information Center. Have a wonderful evening.
3: Hi, I'm Ryan Blaney, a third-generation race car driver, and we dedicate a lot of our time to going as fast as possible. My Grandpa Lou is the reason why my dad and I started racing, and I'm really proud to follow on his tracks. But when my grandpa was diagnosed with Alzheimer's, it was a very unexpected bump in the road for us. 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
7: Good day, all. This is Diana, pleased to be with you for the reading of our National Geographic material this week. I'm going to begin with an article written by Avery Hurt, that's H-U-R-T. The title of the article is Why Scientists Say This Personalized Cancer Vaccine Could Be a Game Changer. And it reads as follows. An experimental mRNA cancer vaccine prevented the return and spread of melanoma, the deadliest form of skin cancer. In a large clinical trial, pharmaceutical companies Merck and Moderna announced this week. The company said the drug had successfully met the primary goal of its phase 3 clinical trial, the last step necessary before requesting approval from the U.S. Food and Drug Administration. This is the first time an mRNA cancer vaccine has gotten this far. The trial included over 1,000 melanoma patients whose tumors had been removed but were at risk of their cancer returning. It compared a combination of Intismeran, that's Intismeran, a personalized cancer vaccine, and Keytruda, a monoclonal antibody that is commonly used to prevent melanoma recurrence, against administering Keytruda alone. Though the companies haven't yet released their data, they said that an interim analysis of the results showed that the combination was more effective and only had minimal side effects, including fatigue and fever. Patients felt crummy for a few days and missed a day or two at work, but nothing life-threatening, said Janice Mernat, M-E-H-N-E-R-T, cancer physician and researcher at NYU's Perlmutter Cancer Center and lead investigator on the study. This study shows that the method, which researchers have been developing for almost a decade, is actually helping patients, says Catherine Wu, a physician and researcher at Harvard's Dana-Farber Cancer Institute, whose team first demonstrated proof of concept for mRNA vaccines in 2017. Wu adds that the odds are good that this type of vaccine will work for other types of cancer as well. If this does work in other cancers, and it's already being tested in bladder and lung cancer, it could be a real game changer, Mernat adds. A cancer treatment just for you. Traditional cancer therapies have been one-size-fits-all treatments, but these mRNA cancer vaccines, also known as neoantigen therapy, target the specific cancer cells of a specific patient. It's not like making an arsenal of one type of vaccine that you give to a bunch of patients, Wu explains. You are actually creating bespoke vaccines for each individual. Researchers start by taking a sample of a cancer tumor, either by biopsy or removing the cancer entirely. sequencing its DNA and comparing it to the DNA of healthy tissue from the same person. By doing so, researchers can spot the mutations that are causing the cancer. Machine learning algorithms then help predict which neoantigens, molecules produced by the mutation, are most responsible for your particular tumor. Next, researchers need to figure out how to tell your immune system where to find those neoantigens. Just like each person's cancer is unique, so is their JLA type, or human leukocyte antigens, protein markers found on almost all cells of the body. These proteins are what tip off your immune system to which cells it should kill. With this information in hand, researchers are able to design a personalized vaccine. They create a molecule of mRNA, a type of RNA that carries genetic instructions and encode it with instructions that tell your immune system how to attack your tumor. The molecule is wrapped in a lipid nanoparticle and injected just like a flu shot. You're trying to give the immune system a blueprint, like a roadmap of what to look for and how to get rid of it, Mernot explains. The future is incredibly exciting. The researchers are expected to present their data soon, but the results are likely similar to the phase 2 trial published this June, which demonstrated the vaccine lowered the risk of recurrence or death by 49%. The only major differences, Mernot says, were that the phase 3 trial included far more people and did not focus only on late-stage cancer patients. Phase 3 trials are very useful for finding new standards of care because the size of the pool of subjects allows researchers to compare outcomes among different groups of patients. The next step, Mernot says, is for the FDA to evaluate the data, and if they agree that they are convincing and worthwhile, then the team will begin scaling this for a global approach. We're very prepared to do that, she added. Nina Bhardwaj, B-H-A-R-D-W-A-J, Director of Immunotherapy at the Icahn School of Medicine at Mount Sinai, who is behind a great deal of the basic research that led to this new vaccine, says this treatment could be revolutionary for patients who've had their tumors removed but are still at risk of their cancer returning, she says. I think the future is incredibly exciting. And that concludes the reading of this article. To the next article from our source, National Geographic. The title is Dozens of Nazi-era ships are emerging in the Danube. How did they get there? And the article is written by Stefan Lovgren, L-O-V-G-R-E-N, and it reads as follows. Some ghosts haunt, others warn. The 20-odd German World War II shipwrecks that have once again surfaced from Europe's drought-stricken Danube River this summer do both. They were part of a convoy of some 200 vessels Nazi Germany scuttled near the Serbian port of Prahovo in September 1944. To prevent the Soviets from advancing, they were sunk across Prahovo's shipping channel. 80 years on, the wrecks, still holding live ordnance, continue to obstruct boat traffic. The water is now so low that one ship lies almost entirely on dry land, beached in sand. Not just a haunting symbol of the past, the ship's visibility is an ominous warning of our environmental future. A punishing heat wave has left much of Europe in drought. With rivers running at record low levels, the economic consequences have been severe. Unable to bear their usual weight, barges must sail half-loaded, driving up the cost of everything that moves by water. Power plants have been pushed to the brink of shutdown, and governments across Central and Eastern Europe have had to conserve electricity. Compounding the problem is that the heat is not landing on healthy rivers. In their natural state, Europe's rivers once spread into side channels and stored water across the land around them. But two centuries, compounding the problem is that the heat is not landing on healthy rivers. In their natural state, Europe's rivers once spread into side channels

wave makes the damage more visible. Why dozens of ships sank to the bottom of the Danube. The Danube is Europe's second longest river, running through 10 countries before emptying into the Black Sea. Where the wrecks lie along a stretch that forms Serbia's border with Romania, the river has been a strategic crossing since the time of the Romans, who built a fortified river port there called Aquae, A-Q-U-A-E. For most of World War II, the Danube acted as Germany's lifeline in southeastern Europe, carrying raw materials and war supplies upstream on a commercial fleet it had seized from occupied countries. That ended in August 1944 when Romania, until then a German ally, was overrun by the Soviets and switched sides, turning the river's left bank hostile for hundreds of miles. In response, Berlin immediately ordered its Black Sea Fleet and Danube flotilla upstream. What assembled was less a war fleet than an evacuation. More than 4,000 people aboard barges, landing craft, a hospital ship, and tugboats converted into minesweepers. But the Iron Gates gorge upstream, the convoy's only way out, was already in Soviet hands. Four attempts to break through failed, and on the night of September 6, 1944, the crews began sinking their own ships at Prahovo. The remains of the scuttled German fleet serve as a kind of war memorial, preserving the memory of an event that, as far as I am aware, has no parallel from the World War II era, says Gordana Karovic, a curator at Belgrade's Museum of Science and Technology, who wrote the definitive account of the sunken fleet. Reemerging from the river. The wrecks first broke the river's surface in 2003. In 2011, another year of low water on the Danube, Karovic dove underwater and filmed several hulls. The wrecks reappeared in 2022 and again in 2024. But nothing in the record matches this summer, when the river has fallen so far that hulls only briefly glimpsed before now stand clear of the water. The situation is extraordinary, says Karovic. Getting them out has proved far harder than finding them. In the years after the war, 9 vessels were raised, but the rest have stayed. As water levels recede, the wrecks narrow the navigable channel commercial vessels can pass through, causing a bottleneck. A few years ago, Serbia launched a roughly $30 million operation to remove 21 wrecks, funded by the European Investment Bank, which estimates the blockage costs the country almost $6 million a year in economic losses. One minesweeper has been lifted. It's not just money. What is still inside the hulls has also made the work slow and dangerous. This operation is exceptionally demanding because the quantity and layout of explosives within the wrecks remain unknown, representing a constant hazard that must be seriously factored into all planning, Karovic says. Europe's hotter, thirstier air. The drought has been straining rivers across the continent, with consequences running from diminishing drinking water supplies to threats to nuclear plants, which need large volumes of river water to cool their reactors. In Hungary, the Paks nuclear plant, which supplies nearly half the country's electricity, had to be powered down for the first time in its 44-year history. In Romania, where Danube flow fell to roughly a third of its normal August average, the army resorted to blasting rock from the riverbed to steer water toward a nuclear plant's cooling intake. When that wasn't enough, authorities sank 4 rock-filled barges to build a barrier, diverting more water toward the plant.

0: Scientists say climate change is driving the drought, but not in the way most people assume. Across Eastern Europe, rainfall shows no clear long-term decline. What has changed is the air itself. Temperatures are increasing strongly over Europe, and the atmosphere is consequently getting thirstier, says Sarah Q, a climate scientist at the Royal Netherlands Meteorological Institute and lead author of a World Weather Attribution Study published this month. Warmer air evaporates more water from soil and vegetation, so a rainfall shortage that once would have passed without consequence now produces drought. Drought conditions can be reached more rapidly for the same rainfall deficit, Q says. In Eastern Europe, a soil moisture deficit as severe as this year's has become roughly 11 times likelier as a result of human-caused climate change. Rivers are the last link in that chain. A river is fed less by rain falling directly on it than by water draining off the land around it. When the soil is parched, it absorbs what rain does fall rather than releasing it downhill. Dry ground upstream means a thinner river weeks later. One solution, restoring the river's natural ecology. Record low water levels on the Danube are exacerbated by how Europe has engineered its rivers. The continent's waterways are the most dammed on Earth, and two centuries of straightening, dredging, and diking have stripped away the floodplains and wetlands that once absorbed water and released it slowly. Along the Danube, roughly 80% of the original floodplain is gone. A channelized river runs faster, warms quicker, and holds nothing in reserve for when the rain stops. Yet the response, as the Romanian blasting shows, has often been more engineering, which ecologists and climate scientists alike say is the wrong approach. What we need to do is to restore the rivers, give them more space, because natural river systems are natural cooling systems, says Eichelman, the River Watch conservationist. Undoing drainage, reopening side channels, and letting the land hold water like a sponge rather than a ditch are all part of what that would mean in practice. He also adds a warning. While a big river like the Danube commands attention, both because of its economic importance and for throwing up spectacular revelations like the shipwrecks, smaller rivers are also deteriorating, Eichmann notes, that the damage on smaller rivers is often much more severe. And that concludes the reading of this article. Now I'm going to move to the September issue of National Geographic. The headline for the September issue is The End of Aging. And there's a preface written by the editor, Nathan Lemp, that's L-U-M-P, which reads as follows. As so many of us know, getting older is not for the faint of heart. It comes, of course, with lots of mundane life changes that aren't too hard to beat. I now wear progressive lenses and manage my blood pressure, for example, and I definitely think twice before making that awkward reach into the back seat of the car, lest I pull a muscle that takes weeks to heal. But aging also makes us more vulnerable to a whole host of serious maladies. Heart disease, osteoporosis, cancer. Every trip to the doctor these days is, for one, both a moment to feel gratitude for my overall good health and an opportunity to worry about exactly when my own aging process will catch up with me. That is why this issue's cover story, featuring exceptional reporting and writing by DT Maxx, feels so relevant to me, and I expect will to you too. Scientists in many cases, funded by deep-pocketed private investors, are today hard at work on actionable techniques to halt or reverse the aging process. Some of these are just entering their first human trials. To start, they are targeting specific diseases like glaucoma, but the goal is broader, to ensure people live better for longer. The work is exciting and promising, and it raises plenty of thorny questions. If these therapies are effective, who will have access to them? What will they cost, and where do we draw the line? If we theoretically could extend life forever, would we want to? Our piece can't answer these questions, but we acknowledge that they are absolutely worth grappling with, because this science is very real and it's moving fast. I hope you enjoy the issue. And again, this is the September issue, which I'm going to be reading from, and signed by Nathan Lump, L-U-M-P, who is the editor. The first article in this issue of National Geographic on Aging is written by D.T. Max, M-A-X. The article is entitled, "The End of Aging?" with a question mark. There is a photograph of a huge cell that is a skin cell, and the caption is, "In the lab, scientists can already turn back the clock on skin cells like these, returning them to their original state. The next step is to do it to the cells in a living human being." The article reads as follows. This past April, in a nondescript examining room in Glendale, California, molecular biologist David Sinclair watched as an ophthalmologist injected a small amount of a substance Sinclair helped invent, called ER-100, into the left eye of a man with advanced glaucoma. The treatment was part of an FDA trial, and the ophthalmologist had disinfected the eye beforehand with iodine and then anesthetized it with lidocaine. Glaucoma is a disease that damages the optic nerves. It primarily affects the elderly and can leave an individual functionally blind. The man, who was in his early 70s, had lived with the condition for decades and had undergone multiple surgeries to try to slow it down, but by now he could see only about 50% of what was in front of him. For instance, he could see the aide as she put the needle into his eye, but he had someone drive him to the appointment. This new treatment was unprecedented, involving a substance never before injected into a human, one that could reverse his glaucoma by essentially getting his genes to turn back the clock on the affected optic nerve bundle to a time decades before when it was healthy. If the patient had been waiting a long time for the moment, so had Sinclair. A professor of genetics at Harvard Medical School, Sinclair had spent more than a decade developing the formula for ER-100. In tandem with Yongcheng Ryan Liu, one of his former grad students, the process involved not just modifying the proteins, but also attaching a piece of viral material that would guide them to the right cells. Sinclair said he would be happy if ER-100 eased the patient's glaucoma, but that wasn't his primary goal. Glaucoma was really a convenient target for the substance because it damages the eye, which boasts a special immune defense system to tamp down the body's normal inflammatory response. The FDA loves enclosed spaces for safety reasons, Sinclair told me. We just thought it was a great place to start. If the injection succeeded, ER-100 would be one of the first medicines to reverse nerve damage in a human. This would be impressive on its own, but Sinclair developed the substance in the hope that it would be the first step toward reversing aging altogether. ER-100 is a particle that contains the instructions for making transcription factors, proteins that switch genes on and off. The three transcription factors in ER-100 normally activate genes that the human embryo uses to keep its stem cells from differentiating into nerve, skin, heart, and other organs of the body. But the way ER-100 is designed, it actually sends the cells into reverse, essentially telling them to scrub away much of the instruction to grow into specific types of cells, and the detritus, the years of exposure to things like radiation, chemicals in the air, smoking, and stress that has settled on the cell's DNA, ER-100 works to return the cells to a more youthful state. Sinclair Company compares it to removing the scratches on the surface of a CD, but to me, substituting one out-of-date image for a soon-to-be one, it was more like taking a corroded penny and dipping it in vinegar to slough off the oxide, revealing the shiny surface underneath. Sinclair's lab has reported success with this therapy in mice and primates, but the Glendale trial is the first time ER-100 has ever been used in a human. FDA drug approval is divided into separate steps, and the job of the first phase, which will eventually encompass giving a single injection to 12 patients with glaucoma and last up to 5 years, is to slow only that ER-100 does no harm. But Sinclair and Life Biosciences, the company that licensed the therapy and is running the trial, is hoping for much more. A substance that can undo damage in the optic nerve by reversing its history might be able to reverse damage in any cell by returning it to its earlier state. And assuming cells could be prevented from ever growing old, humans could at least theoretically live forever. When someone pursues a goal as big as immortality, they tend to have company. And indeed, the injection in Glendale was the latest move in a fast-growing and lavishly funded race in anti-aging biotechnology, an effort approaching the scale of AI aimed at rejuvenating human bodies rather than replacing human minds. In 2013, Google co-founder Larry Page began the hunt for the new fountain of youth by funding a division called Calico Labs. Calico stands for California Life Company. The field was soon full of outsized enthusiasm. Can Google solve death? Time asked on its cover. Biomedical gerontologist Aubrey de Grey took to declaring that, quote, the first person to live to 1,000 is probably already alive today, close quote. A drove of new anti-aging startups followed, many of them flush with money from some of the richest people in the world. Brian Armstrong, the head of the cryptocurrency company Coinbase, helped start a firm called New Limit in 2022. Diseases, then longevity, its webpage announces. The same year, Sam Altman, the CEO of OpenAI, invested in a company with a similar anti-aging mission named Retro Biosciences. Also in 2022 came the behemoth of the industry, Altos Labs, headquartered in the San Francisco Bay Area. It was started with $3 billion in investor money part of which reportedly came from Jeff Bezos. Altos is likely the largest bioscience startup ever. The stampede made me think of an irony immunologist, Eli Metchnikoff, Metchnikoff, noted over a century ago, quote, although the duration of the life of a man is one of the longest amongst mammals, men find it too short. Many of us can remember when we were little and learned the stunning fact that one day we would die. Memento mori, even worse. Before we die, most of us will experience years of debilitation, physical wellness, dementia, failing sight and hearing, incontinence, sexual dysfunction, the list goes on. There will be three times as many 80-year-olds on the planet by 2050, close to a half billion. And for many of us, our end will not be pleasant. But is the last act necessary? What if aging isn't inevitable? What if even death isn't? For as long as mortality has existed, people have tried to outsmart it. The Epic of Gilgamesh, G-I-L-G-A-M-E-S-H, from around 200 BC, describes a plant called the odd man will be made young, a serpent seals it before the protagonist can test it out, and Herodotus, the Greek historian from 500 BC, wrote of a legendary spring that slowed aging, a vision that helped send the Spaniards chasing the fountain of youth fruitlessly to the new world. In modern times, researchers have learned to ask less fanciful, more focused questions about aging. Does it progress only on the level of the organism, the tissue, the cell? Is its essence to be found in the nerves, the blood, the brain, or is it glandular? Scientists tried out several theories over the years. One contemporary of Metchnikoff, Serge Voronoff, that's V-O-R-O-N-O-F-F, posited that youth lay in the reproductive organs. What could be more youthful after all that creating life? He grafted thin slices of tissue from the testicles of executed criminals onto the testes of rich men. Soon his procedure was in such high demand that he had to turn to monkeys for tissue. Voronoff noted overall improvement on the part of his subjects, more energy, better stamina, sharper minds, and keener eyesight. Though modern historians of medicine have concluded that any perceived gain was a placebo effect, the subjects just felt younger. But in the end, how different is that from being younger? An important clue in the hunt for the essence of aging came from a series of experiments that began in the mid-19th century when researchers grafted two rats together, one young and one old. Sharing a blood supply with a juvenile, the older rat, over time, began to behave younger. His movements were faster, his senses more acute. The blood of the younger rat rejuvenated the older one. The younger rat, in turn, grew ill but soon recovered. The realization that aging was something palpable, contained within an organism, was strengthened in the 1960s by the discovery that cells themselves are mortal. Before then, scientists had assumed that though the body as a system may fail, a cell on its own could live forever. The new knowledge that normal cells can divide only roughly so 50 times before they enter a senescent phase suggested that cells have a limited lifespan too. It was not until the past 30 years, well into the age of genetics, that the possibility this limit might not be absolute began to receive serious research confirmation. An important early experiment to show that aging could be slowed down was undertaken at the University of California, San Francisco in 1993 when molecular biologist Cynthia Kenyon demonstrated that altering just one gene in the worm Caenorhabditis, it's Caenorhabditis, second word elegans, ELEGANS, could increase the organism's lifespan by half. A worm that had lived only 2 weeks could now live three, because the genes of C. elegans often have counterparts in humans. The implications for human aging were hard to ignore. Still, worms are one thing, mammals another. The first key discovery about human aging wouldn't come for another decade. In 2005, Shinya Yamanaka, then a medical researcher at Kyoto University, was trying to solve a supply problem. Scientists needed immature stem cells, cells that exist in humans before they begin to differentiate into our organs, nerves, and blood, from much of their research work. But the naturally occurring sources, discarded embryos from assisted reproductive efforts, were tricky to obtain. The U.S. government, for instance, had all but prohibited their use since 2001. Yamanaka found that by using the transcription factors produced by four genes that were known to maintain stem cells in their immature state, he could take a massive mature cell and return it nearly to its pre-differentiated state. The transcription factors instructed the cell to reverse the instructions its genes had executed over the years. The proteins didn't change the genetics of the cell. They removed molecules around the genes, the so-called epigenome, E-P-I-G-E-N-O-M-E, including small molecules that bond to DNA, called methyl groups, that instruct other genes when to turn on or off. It is the methyl groups that help guide a fertilized egg along the process of human development. The four proteins soon became known as Yamanaka factors in the scientist's honor, and in 2012, Yamanaka was awarded the Blood Prize. By then, the fledgling longevity community had already begun to suspect that he had also provided a roadmap for how to reverse time of the cellular level. And that concludes the reading of this article. On the next page in the National Geographic issue, the same issue I'm reading from for September 26, there's a statement, Other Ways to Outrun Aging. And it's subtitled, Cellular Reprogramming is Hardly Alone. It joins a wave of experimental therapies opening up new and sometimes controversial ways we might extend human life. It states, Method One, an infusion of young blood. The idea that young blood can rejuvenate the old has been around at least since the Renaissance, but the modern quest is often traced to a series of experiments in the 1950s. A Cornell researcher surgically stitched pairs of young and old rats together so they shared a circulatory system and found that the old rats' bones eventually looked younger. The technique mostly sat dormant until researchers revived it in the 2000s and started attempting to better understand how blood affects the aging process. One procedure that's emerged, plasma dilution, is a little like an oil change. Blood gets pulled out, and old plasma, where inflammation-causing proteins can accumulate, gets filtered out and is replaced by saline and a protein called albumin. It's been studied in a lab at UC Berkeley, among others, to determine if it is actually slowing aging. Whether it does is not quite clear, and the FDA has twice warned consumers about the procedure. But that hasn't stopped a cottage industry of clinics for offering the service. And the Air Force stated, was written by Chris Cohen. Continuing on in our reading, September issue of National Geographic on the subject of aging. This article states as follows. Juan Carlos Izpiza, I-Z-P-I-S-U-A, Belmonte, stands atop the pyramid of anti-aging researchers from his perch as the founding scientist of Altos Labs. Rejuvenation science is largely funded by private partnerships, which means there's little obligation for the scientists involved to give other researchers or the press a peek at what they are working on. But this past May 1, received an invitation from Belmonte to visit his lab in San Diego. As I drove to the facility, part of the city's new biotech hub, I passed the renowned Salk Institute, where Belmonte had worked for some 30 years before Altos hired him away. At the lab, I was met by rows of gleaming spotless shelves, bright red biohazard containers, and researchers in immaculate white coats, as if someone had doused a conventional university lab with Yamanaka factors and returned it to a state of dewy newness. Belmonte, a fit man of 66, with a shaved head and a deeply ridged brow, is responsible for the experiment that launched the cellular reprogramming gold rush, one he conducted when he was a professor at the Salk Institute 10 years ago. At that point, it had been several years since Yamanaka had taken mature cells and returned them to stem cells using the transcription factors he had found, but since then, the four Yamanaka factors had shown themselves to be less like a mild cleanser and more like bleach. No one could control the process, so their use killed cells or led to uncontrolled cell growth and cancer. To use the coin metaphor, the process was so powerful it stripped the face right off the penny. Belmonte's innovation was to calibrate just the right amount and frequency of Yamanaka factors to return cells to their state after they had differentiated, but not so far back that the organism grew disorganized and collapsed. To control this process, he added an injection with doxycycline, the common antibiotic, which in genetically modified genes can be made to function as an on-off switch. Belmonte's key experiment involved mice with a rare condition called progeria, a premature aging syndrome that also affects humans. After Belmonte's modified Yamanaka factor treatment, they on average lived 30% longer than untreated mice. He next tested his formula on injured but otherwise healthy mice, and he was able to show their deficits healed faster with Yamanaka factors. Fast recovery is a signature of youthful cells. The experiment drew worldwide attention. Unlike some of his contemporaries, Belmonte is not the type to overstate things. With careful modulation, he said at the time his study showed that aging might be reversed. He cautioned that it would take 10 years before there was a human trial. Belmonte has done a lot of thinking about aging in the years since, and while he's eager to go to trial, he recognizes this is a long-term effort. The goal here, he told me at his lab, is setting the basis for that future medicine, not going after one particular problem. He led me down a hall and past a bench that held a microscope and several skin samples in clear, sealed containers. Under the magnification, a sample from a 21-year-old woman looked like rows of half-curly grains of rice arranged by a very orderly chef. By comparison, in a sample from the skin of a 75-year-old woman, the strands looked like they were in disarray. Then he showed me a third sample. This one from the 75-year-old but corrected with the therapy containing Yamanaka factors. It didn't quite beat a boast the 21-year-old cell tidiness, but it looked at least like someone had nearly combed his hair. Down the hall, a computational scientist and a microscopist were evaluating stressed skin cells and comparing which interventions reversed the damage most effectively. The microscopist wasn't looking into the microscope near his arm. He didn't have to. His partner had encoded an AI program to evaluate and select tissue that showed the best response to the treatments. They were just there to train it and watch. It's actually running right now, he said. This is a great way to basically eliminate all of the subjectivity. Aging, Belmonte stressed to me when he returned to his tidy office, was not the result of a single process. He showed me an image of the hallmarks of aging, a wheel displaying the various factors that contribute to senescence. They range from chronic inflammation to something called telomere attrition, a process in which the protective caps on the spindles on the ends of our chromosomes shrink with time, causing our DNA to replicate wrongly or to stop copying itself entirely. Belmonte explained that the hallmarks of aging give a hint as to why the rejuvenation field is so challenging. It is really multiple fields. Yamanaka factors are clearly remarkable, but nearly 20 years after their discovery, there is little understanding of how they can reverse age in such varied cell types. The human body contains over 27 trillion cells divided into 200 kinds. Yamanaka factors appear to work well almost everywhere, but why? It seems too good to be true. Some skeptical scientists warn that it might be, citing among other possibilities, that in some experiments, the cells are responding to other changes in their environment and not Yamanaka factors. To have such a huge question at the center of anti-aging research has, in turn, promoted great diversity in the approaches competing labs take to solve the problem, from genetically altering Yamanaka factors to finding chemicals that can mimic their function. No one has yet been able to safely give a human gene therapy orally, so Sinclair believes a truly universal solution would likely be a pill with a chemical cocktail that executes the same tasks as Yamanaka factors. The entire rejuvenation research effort feels like a race where the basic learning is taking place at the same time early therapies are being concocted. New limit The startup, backed by Coinbase's Armstrong, plans to begin human trials next year for its own medicine that restores youthful function in liver cells. It is possible that nothing will come of these initial efforts, at least not in their current form, or not for a long time. Think of how many times researchers have declared they are on the verge of curing cancer. But that won't likely calm things down in the near term with so much at stake. Eva Yamanaka, who until recently served as an unpaid senior scientific advisor through the Altos board, is surprised by the possibilities of the field he birthed. I had earlier written him to discuss what he thought its future might be. He did not think the use of the factors named after him was the only possible approach to anti-aging, he replied to me by email. Aging is influenced by multiple factors, including not only epigenetic changes, but also genomic damage, mitochondria function, and the tissue environment. Therefore, it is likely that future strategies will involve a combination of different approaches. At Kyoto University, he was looking at a gene called NAT1 that affects embryonic development. When deleted, it also returns cells to a less mature state. Belmonte told me he has been working on a way to unify the field. He thinks he has found an overarching machinery behind aging. The common mechanism is called mesenchymal, spelled M-E-S-E-N-C-H-Y-M-A-L, drift. Sorry for the term, he warned me. Mesenchymal drift is a normal cellular process by which genes turn specialized cells into fibroblasts, which heal wounds but also decrease tissue function and contribute to many diseases. He showed me the hallmarks of aging wheel again and described how each aspect could be explained by mesenchymal drift. We have looked by now at more than 40 diseases in humans, he emphasized. This is not mice now, this is humans. One way he saw to treat this meta condition would be to use the basic cocktail of Yamanaka factors but introduce genetic modifications to make them more effective, he hoped, than Sinclair's ER100 AI was speeding that process enormously. Even so, I asked him if he thought any of the hallmarks of aging would be reversible in his lifetime, and he was doubtful. He guessed maybe in 30 years, adding that he didn't expect to live to see it. Where next, he said, with a light laugh. If Belmonte is the cautious superego of cellular reprogramming, David Sinclair is its instinctual ID. Throughout the industry, I found that the early days of massive startups touting grand plans had been replaced by more careful talk, and companies now primarily highlight the practical near-term benefits of their work. The CEO of Altos Labs, Hal Barron, told me that Altos wanted medicine to move from a disease care model to a true health care model. And Jerry McLaughlin, the CEO of Life Biosciences, which licensed Sinclair's ER100 treatment, emphasized the focus of their work was really on the quality of a life, not its length. But Sinclair remained unafraid to make the claims others danced around. Belmonte had spoken generally of reversing the diseases of old age, like cardiac fibrosis. Sinclair's agenda was more specific. After glaucoma, he thought he might tackle hearing loss and then liver illness. Would the liver be an easier subject because it would be sort of primed to fix itself? He asked rhetorically. It's super easy. Sinclair's history of big claims has led to a considerable amount of critical press and his own chief operating officer calling him both famous and infamous in the New York Times earlier this year. After that would come the big trophy, aging itself. Not just the diseases that come with it, but the underlying cellular mechanism. Sinclair said he hoped to see widely available medicines reversing aspects of aging within 20 years. And if we're lucky, we might even see something that does whole body aging restoration. It frustrated him the way other scientists tiptoed around the implications of the work he and they were doing. It's just a euphemism, he said. Obviously, if you don't get sick, he pointed out, you don't die. I will complete the reading of this article next week because we're out of time now. But until we meet again next week, please be well, be kind, and always stay curious.
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2: Hi, my name is Billy, and here is tonight's weather forecast for the Talking Information Center. This evening, there will be a 20% slight chance of showers, and then later, mostly cloudy, with degrees low around 65. The sun rose today at 6.07 a.m., the sun will set today at 7.21 p.m., and the sun will rise tomorrow at 6.08 a.m. That's all the weather I have for today. I'm Billy giving you the weather for the Talking Information Center. Have a wonderful evening.
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Good morning. This is Jane DeGrenier. It is Sunday, August 23rd, and I'm reading from Selections on Diabetes. Up first is an article, Five Most Common Diabetic Emergencies. The source is Victoria Emergency Center. Living with diabetes requires constant awareness and careful management. However, even with the best routine, emergencies can still occur, sometimes unexpectedly. Understanding what to watch for and how to respond could save your life or the life of someone you love. A diabetic emergency occurs when blood sugar levels rise too high or drop too low, disrupting the body's ability to function properly. Without quick treatment, these fluctuations can lead to organ failure, coma, or even death. Common emergencies include severe hypoglycemia, low blood sugar, hyperglycemia, high blood sugar, diabetic ketoacidosis, DKA, hyperosmolar hyperglycemic state, HHS, and complications like severe infection, dehydration, or diabetic coma. Anyone living with diabetes type 1 or type 2 can experience a sudden emergency, but some people are at higher risk, including those who skip meals or medication, patients experiencing illness or infection, people with uncontrolled blood sugar or recent medication changes, older adults, or those with heart, kidney, or nerve complications. If you ever feel unsure about your symptoms, come directly to Victoria ER. 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The five most common diabetic emergencies. Diabetic emergencies can develop quickly and become life-threatening if not treated right away. Number one, severe hypoglycemia, low blood sugar. Hypoglycemia occurs when blood sugar levels drop below normal, typically due to excessive insulin production, missed meals, or intense exercise. Warning signs and symptoms include shakiness or trembling, sweating or chills, confusion or irritability, blurred vision, drowsiness, or loss of consciousness. 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If you're awake, consume fast-acting sugar like juice, glucose tablets, or regular soda. If symptoms do not improve within 15 minutes or worsen, go to the ER immediately for IV glucose therapy and professional monitoring. Untreated hypoglycemia can lead to seizures or coma. 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Hyperglycemia, number two, which is high blood sugar. Hyperglycemia occurs when blood sugar levels rise too high, often due to missed insulin doses, illness, stress, or poor diet control. Warning signs and symptoms include excessive thirst and frequent urination, fatigue or weakness, headaches, blurred vision, nausea, or vomiting. 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If your readings remain high or you develop nausea, vomiting, or confusion, it's time to seek emergency care. 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A team can perform rapid testing, administer IV fluids, and stabilize your levels before complications develop. 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Number three, diabetic ketoacidosis, DKA, is a serious complication that happens when your body doesn't have enough insulin to process glucose, leading it to break down fat for fuel. This produces acids called ketones, which can build up in the blood and become toxic. Warning signs and symptoms include nausea or vomiting, fruity-smelling breath, deep or rapid breathing, abdominal pain, confusion,
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If moderate or high ketone levels are present, or if you feel dizzy, weak, or nauseated, go directly to Victoria ER. 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DKA can lead to organ failure or coma if untreated. An ER physician can provide IV fluids, insulin therapy, and electrolyte replacement to stabilize you quickly and safely. 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Hyperosmolar hyperglycemic state, HHS, number 4. 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It occurs when blood sugar levels dangerously high, often over 600 milligrams, causing extreme dehydration and thickening of the blood. Warning sign and symptoms include extreme thirst and dry mouth, weakness or confusion, fever or rapid heartbeat, fainting or loss of consciousness. 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Early intervention prevents kidney failure, coma, or death. 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
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Keeping your glucose levels within target range significantly reduces your risk of both high and low blood sugar episodes. 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

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Frequently asked questions about diabetic emergencies. Is hypoglycemia an emergency? Yes. If your blood sugar remains above 300 milligrams or if you develop vomiting, dehydration, or confusion, seek immediate care. These are warning signs of diabetic ketoacidosis or hyperosmolar hyperglycemic state. When is high blood sugar an emergency? High blood sugar becomes an emergency when accompanied by symptoms such as shortness of breath, nausea, or fruity smelling breath. These indicate dangerously elevated glucose levels that require ER intervention. How can I distinguish between DKA and HHS? Both conditions are severe. DKA is more common in type 1 diabetes and causes ketone buildup. HHS occurs in type 2 diabetes with severe dehydration and extremely high glucose levels. Our board-certified ER physicians are here to determine the cause of your symptoms and provide you with the necessary treatment quickly. What is the fastest way to recover from hypoglycemia? Consume fast-acting sugar, 15 to 20 grams, and recheck your glucose after 15 minutes. If symptoms persist or worsen, go to an ER immediately for IV glucose and monitoring. Can people with diabetes prevent emergencies completely? While not all emergencies can be prevented, consistent glucose monitoring, medication adherence, and prompt care for infections can significantly reduce your risk. The key is acting quickly and never ignoring early warning signs. 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Many of them can be prepared in 30 minutes or less. Others require short preparation times followed by long cooking times. We've also included symbols to help you more easily find those recipes, especially high in fiber, low in fat, carbohydrates, and sodium.

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0: This is the exchange of one vegetable and three meat. 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Preheat the oven to 400. 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Sear the pork for 2 to 3 minutes per side or until browned. Remove from the skillet and set aside. Add remaining 1 teaspoon of oil to the skillet, add the mushrooms, and cook for 5 minutes. Stir in broccoli and cook for 2 to 4 minutes. Return the pork to the skillet, placing it on top of the vegetables. Brush with the reserved marinade. Bake for 20 to 25 minutes or until the pork is barely pink in the center and the vegetables are tender. Let the pork rest 5 minutes before slicing. Serve with sautéed vegetables. One other pork recipe for this fall is sweet pepper and olive pork. 2 vegetable and 2 meat exchanges. You'll need non-stick cooking spray, 1 lean pork tenderloin, 1/8 teaspoon of salt, 1/8 teaspoon of black pepper, 2 teaspoons of olive oil, 2 medium onions cut into thin wedges, 2 medium green peppers, bell peppers cut into thin bite-sized strips, 1/2 cup of sliced mushrooms, 2 teaspoons of minced garlic, 1/2 teaspoon of ground cumin, and 1/3 cup of chopped pimento stuffed green olives. Lightly coat a large skillet with nonstick cooking spray and heat over medium-high heat. Season the pork slices with salt and pepper. Cook 1/2 the pork at a time for about 3 minutes, turning once until browned and cooked thoroughly through. Remove from the skillet to keep warm. 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Cook for about 4 minutes or until vegetables are crisp tender. Stir in olives and cook until heated through. Serve pork slices topped with vegetable olive mixture. I should mention that 1 lean pork tenderloin, about 3/4 of a pound, needs to be cut into 1/4-inch slices. Pork tenderloin and sirloin are relatively low in saturated fat, and they're rich in thiamine, selenium, and vitamin B6 to support energy, metabolism, and cellular health. Our next recipe, potato and pork frittata. 1 1/2 bread starch and 1 fat and 2 meat exchanges. You'll need 12 ounces, about 3 cups of frozen hash brown potatoes, 1 teaspoon of Cajun seasoning, 4 egg whites, 2 eggs, 1/4 cup of low-fat milk, 1 teaspoon of dry mustard, 1/4 teaspoon of black pepper, 3/4 cup chopped cooked lean pork, 10 ounces, about 3 cups of frozen stir-fry vegetable blend, 1/3 cup of water, and 1/2 cup of shredded reduced fat cheese. 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Cut into 4 wedges and serve. If you're looking for ideas to cook with chicken, Greek lemon chicken may do the trick. 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Here's a tip. Fresh herbs like mint, oregano, and lemon peel don't just add flavor. They bring antioxidants and anti-inflammatory compounds to the table. A small sprinkle can go a long way toward boosting both taste and health. And quick orange chicken. 2.5 lean meat and 1/2 a fruit exchange. 2 tablespoons of frozen orange juice concentrate. 2 tablespoons no sugar added orange marmalade. 1 teaspoon of Dijon mustard. 4 boneless skinless chicken breasts, halves, about 1 pound total. 1/2 cup of fresh orange sections. 2 tablespoons of chopped fresh parsley. In an 8-inch shallow microwave-safe dish, stir together the orange juice, concentrate, marmalade, mustard, and salt until the concentrate is fully thawed. Add the chicken, coating both sides with the sauce. Arrange the chicken around the edge of the dish without overlapping. Cover with vented plastic wrap. Microwave on high for 3 minutes. Carefully turn the chicken over, then microwave on medium-high for 4 more minutes, or until the chicken is no longer pink in the center. Transfer the chicken to a serving plate. Microwave the remaining sauce on high for 2 to 3 minutes or until slightly thickened. Spoon the sauce over the chicken and top with orange sections and chopped parsley. A tip, don't overlook the oranges. These sunny fruits offer vitamin C, folate, potassium, and powerful antioxidants like flavonoids. Try them in both sweet and savory dishes for a bright burst of nutrition. Keto diet weight loss may come with a hidden cost. By the University of Utah Health. Researchers from University of Utah Health have published new findings in Science Advances that examines the long-term effects of the ketogenic diet. The results raise fresh questions about whether the diet is safe or effective for improving metabolic health over extended periods. Although the ketogenic diet was first developed as a treatment for epilepsy, it has become widely popular in recent years for weight loss and for managing conditions such as obesity and type 2 diabetes. In this study, scientists used mice to explore how the diet affects metabolism over time, with results pointing to potentially harmful changes in how the body handles fats and carbohydrates. The ketogenic diet is built around extremely high fat intake and very limited carbohydrates. It was originally introduced to help control seizures in people with epilepsy. By sharply reducing carbohydrates, the diet pushes the body into a state known as ketosis, in which fat is broken down into ketone bodies that serves as an alternative fuel for the brain. This metabolic shift helps stabilize brain activity and reduce seizures, similar to the effects of fasting. While the diet has since been promoted for weight loss and metabolic health, much of the research to date has focused on short-term effects rather than long-term outcomes. We've seen short-term studies in those just looking at weight, but not really any studies looking at what happens over the longer term or with other facets of metabolic health, and said Molly Gallup, PhD, now assistant professor of anatomy and physiology at Earlham College, who led the study as a postdoctoral fellow in nutrition and integrative physiology at U of U Health. How the long-term study was conducted. To address this gap, Gallup and her team designed long-term experiments using adult male and female mice. The animals were assigned to one of four diets: a high-fat Western diet, a low-fat, high-carbohydrate diet, a traditional ketogenic diet, where nearly all calories came from fat, and a protein-matched low-fat diet. The mice were allowed to eat freely for 9 months or longer. Over the course of the study, researchers tracked changes in body weight and food consumption. They also measured blood lipid levels, fat buildup in the liver, and blood sugar and insulin levels. In addition, the team examined which genes were active in insulin-producing pancreatic cells and used advanced microscopy to better understand the cellular changes behind the metabolic effects they observed. Compared with mice eating a high-fat Western diet, those on the ketogenic diet gained significantly less weight. This effect was seen in both male and female mice. However, the weight changes were not evenly distributed. Any weight gain that did occur on the ketogenic diet was mainly due to increases in fat mass rather than lean tissue. Although the ketogenic diet helped prevent weight gain, it also led to serious metabolic problems, some of which appeared within just a few days. One thing that's very clear is that if you have a really high-fat diet, the lipids have to go somewhere, and they usually end up in the blood and the liver, said Amandine Chakes, PhD, Assistant Professor of Nutrition and Integrative Physiology at U of U Health, and senior author on the study. Excess fat accumulation in the liver, known as fatty liver disease, is a key marker of metabolic disease and is often linked to obesity. The ketogenic diet was definitely not protective in the sense of fatty liver disease, Chakes added. The researchers also found striking differences between sexes. Male mice developed severe fatty liver disease along with impaired liver function, which is considered an important indicator of metabolic illness. Female mice, on the other hand, showed no significant buildup of fat in the liver. The team plans to investigate why female mice appeared resistant to this effect in future studies. The ketogenic diet also produced unexpected effects on blood sugar regulation. After 2 to 3 months on the diet, mice showed low blood sugar and insulin levels. However, this apparent benefit came with a serious side effect. The problem is that when you then give these mice a little bit of carbs, their carb response is completely skewed, Chake said. Their blood sugar goes really high for really long, and that's quite dangerous. Further analysis showed that the mice struggled to regulate blood sugar because their pancreatic cells were not releasing enough insulin. The researchers believe this problem may stem from prolonged exposure to high fat levels, which appeared to stress the pancreatic cells and interfere with their ability to move proteins properly. While the precise biological mechanism is still being studied, the team suspects this cellular stress plays a central role in the impaired glucose response. Importantly, blood sugar regulation improved once the mice were taken off the ketogenic diet, suggesting that at least some of the metabolic damage may be reversible. What the findings mean for people? Although results from mice do not always translate directly to humans, the study highlights potential long-term metabolic risks that have not been well explored before. These findings suggest that people considering the ketogenic diet should carefully weigh possible benefits against potential harms. I would urge anyone to talk to a healthcare provider if they're thinking about going on a ketogenic diet, Gallup cautioned. The study appears in Science Advances under the title, A Long-Term Ketogenic Diet Causes Hyperlipidemia, Liver Dysfunction, and glucose tolerance from impaired insulin secretion in mice. Up next, an article entitled Preparing for Surgery When You Have Diabetes. The source is Medline Plus. You may need surgery for a diabetes-related condition, or you may need surgery for a medical problem that is unrelated to your diabetes. Your diabetes may increase your risk for problems during or after surgery, such as infection after surgery, especially at the site of the surgery, healing more slowly, fluid, electrolyte, and kidney problems, and heart problems. 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You will meet with this provider before surgery to discuss the plan to control your blood sugar during the operation. If you are taking insulin for your diabetes, ask to schedule your surgery early in the morning to decrease blood sugar problems related to prolonged fasting. After surgery, you or your nurses should check your blood sugar often. You may have more trouble controlling your blood sugar because you have trouble eating, are vomiting, are stressed after surgery, are less active than usual, have pain or discomfort, are given medicines that increase your blood sugar. Expect that you may take more time to heal because of your diabetes. Be prepared for a longer hospital stay if you are having major surgery. People with diabetes often have to stay in the hospital longer than people without diabetes. Watch for signs of infection, such as a fever or an incision that is red, hot to touch, swollen, or more painful or oozing. Prevent bed sores. Move around in bed and get out of bed frequently. If you have less feeling in your toes and fingers, you may not feel if you are getting a bed sore. Make sure you move around. After you leave the hospital, it is important for you to work with your provider to make sure your blood sugar continues to be well controlled. More recipes for fall. 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Place apples in a shallow baking dish and set aside. In a small bowl, stir together the brown sugar, raisins, and mint. Fill the apples with the raisin mixture. Top each filled apple with 1 teaspoon of margarine. Carefully pour 1/4 inch of water around, not over, the apples in the baking dish. Bake uncovered for 40 to 50 minutes or until the apples are tender when pierced with a fork. Remove the apples from the baking dish and discard the remaining water. Serve warm or chilled. Pumpkin snacker cakes. 1 bread starch and 1/2 fat dietary exchange. You'll need 1/4 cup of old-fashioned or quick oats, 1/4 cup shredded unsweetened coconut, 1 package, about 18 ounces of spice cake mix, 1 1/4 cup water, 3 eggs or 6 egg whites, or 3/4 cup cholesterol-free egg substitute, 1 cup solid pack pumpkin, 1/2 teaspoon of ground nutmeg or apple pie spice, and 1/2 teaspoon vanilla or vanilla butter or nut flavoring. 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Toast oats and coconut in a large nonstick skillet over medium heat 3 to 4 minutes, or until coconut starts to brown, stirring constantly. Remove from the skillet and set aside. Combine cake mix, water, and eggs in a large bowl. Beat with electric mixer at low speed for 30 seconds or until moistened. 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Add pumpkin, nutmeg, and vanilla. Beat until well blended. Spoon batter into prepared muffin cups. Fill 2/3 full. Sprinkle oat mixture evenly over the top of the batter. Bake 10 minutes or until toothpick inserted into centers comes out clean. Cool in pans on wire rack for 10 minutes. Remove cupcakes to racks, cool completely, and store in a tightly sealed container. Okay, and our fall focus, final countdown by Diane Fennell. Number 5, the truth about type 2. Think type 2 diabetes is inevitable? Think again. While genetics play a role, research shows that up to 90% of type 2 cases can be delayed or prevented with lifestyle changes. Losing even a small amount of weight and moving more each day can make a big difference. Ready to take charge? Check out your path to preventing type 2 diabetes. Looks like those articles for the fall have already been covered, so let's turn to the article on improved blood sugar control helps normalize diabetic teens' brains, Stanford-led study finds. The source is Stanford University Medical Research. Diabetes treatment technology improved teenagers' blood sugar levels and benefited their brain structure and function, according to a study led by Stanford Medicine researchers. People with type 1 diabetes must count the carbohydrates they eat, monitor their blood sugar levels, and regularly inject themselves with insulin to enable their bodies to handle sugar. Teenagers, who often keep erratic schedules and may dislike that disease, like that the disease makes them feel different from their friends, frequently struggle to manage the disease. But recent advances in diabetes technology have made things a little easier. Patients can now wear a continuous glucose monitor, which measures blood sugar every 5 minutes via a sensor placed under the skin. It's connected wirelessly to an insulin pump, which adjusts the amount of insulin it supplies based on the monitor's reading. This system, known as closed-loop monitoring, can increase the time teens spend with their blood sugar in a healthy range and is especially good at stabilizing blood sugar during sleep. The researchers randomly assigned 44 study participants to use closed-loop monitoring or standard diabetes care for 6 months. All of the participants were 14 to 17 years old and had been diagnosed with diabetes before age 8. They received clinical, cognitive, and brain imaging evaluations at the beginning of the study and again 6 months later. After 6 months, the closed-loop group showed greater improvements than the control group on a standard test of perceptual reasoning or nonverbal reasoning skills, which assesses the ability to think flexibly. Prior studies by the same researchers had shown that children and teens with diabetes need to activate more cognitive resources to achieve the same level of brain performance as typically developing kids. In other words, the brain ramps up its activity to compensate for losses linked to the disease. In the new study, functional brain scans of teens in the closed-loop group showed less compensation, a good sign. When the researchers looked at brain imaging of the study participants after 6 months, they found that among the closed-loop group, several aspects of brain structure looked more like typically developing teenagers. They had lower cortical gray matter to volume, lower subcortical tissue volume, and lower cortical surface area and thickness than teens using conventional diabetes management techniques. Gray matter volume normally declines as teens' maturing brains prune the connections between neurons to those that are most important. The teens in the closed-loop group also had more white matter, meaning they had better insulation of important long-range connections in the brain that are normally becoming more efficient during adolescence, in line with healthy adolescent brain development. The gray matter and white matter changes observed with better blood sugar control are consistent with the brain becoming more efficient as it matures, Reese said. Gray matter is where information processing and decision-making occurs, whereas white matter consists of groups of fibers that connect different brain areas to each other and to the rest of the nervous system. Overall, the closed-loop group was moving more in the direction of what you see in typical adolescent brain development, Reese said. Because both treatment groups included individuals who managed their blood sugar levels well, along with those who struggled, the researchers reanalyzed their data on the basis of success at blood sugar control, without regard to treatment group. They found that individuals with better blood sugar control had more normal brain structure and cognition. Reese noted that the prior research on tight blood sugar control has shown that it leads to lower rates of diabetes complications such as blindness, kidney failure, and limb amputations. The Stanford team is planning a follow-up study to confirm their findings in a wider age group and to see if there are additional benefits to newer closed-loop monitoring devices, which are easier to use than the devices that were available when the study was conducted from 2018 to 2020. This study gives hope that with significantly improved glucose control, perhaps most of the deleterious effects of diabetes can be attenuated or reversed, Rice said. That's the punchline, and it's big. Diabetic ketoacidosis. The source, the CDC. Diabetic ketoacidosis, DKA, develops when your body doesn't have enough insulin to allow blood sugar into your cells for use as energy. DKA is most common among people with type 1 diabetes. DKA is serious and can be life-threatening. DKA is a serious complication of diabetes that can be life-threatening. DKA is most common among people with type 1 diabetes. People with type 2 diabetes can also develop DKA. DKA develops when your body doesn't have enough insulin to allow blood sugar into your cells for use as energy. Instead, your liver breaks down fat for fuel, a process that produces acids called ketones. When too many ketones are produced too fast, they can build up to dangerous levels in your body. Read on to learn more about DKA, how you can prevent DKA, and how to treat it if needed. DKA usually develops slowly. Early symptoms include being very thirsty, urinating a lot more than usual. If untreated, more severe symptoms can appear quickly, such as fast, deep breathing, dry skin and mouth, flushed face, fruity-smelling breath, headache, muscle stiffness or ache, being very tired, nausea and vomiting, stomach pain. Sometimes DKA is the first notable sign of diabetes in people who haven't yet been diagnosed. Very high blood sugar and low insulin levels lead to DKA. The two most common causes are illness. You may not be able to eat or drink as much as usual, which can make blood sugar hard to manage. And missing insulin shots, a clogged insulin pump, or the wrong insulin dose. Other causes of DKA include heart attack or stroke, physical injury such as from a car accident, alcohol or drug use, and certain medicines such as some diuretics, water pills, and corticosteroids used to treat inflammation of the body. DKA is a serious condition, but you can take steps to help prevent it. Check your blood sugar often, especially if you're sick. Keep your blood sugar levels in your target range as much as possible. Take medicines as prescribed, even if you feel fine. 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And if you're at risk for type 1 diabetes, you can also prevent DKA through early treatment. Even people who don't get treatment or prevent type 1 diabetes can monitor for signs and symptoms of DKA to avoid an emergency situation. If you're concerned about DKA or you have questions about how to manage your diabetes, talk to your diabetes care team. 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Ketone test kits are affordable and widely available over the counter to check your ketones at home. You should also test for ketones if you have any of symptoms of DKA. Elevated ketones are a sign of DKA. This is a medical emergency that needs to be treated immediately. Go to the emergency room or call 911 it right away if you're having any of these signs. Your blood sugar stays at 300 mg or above. Your breath smells fruity. You are vomiting and can't keep food or drinks down. You're having trouble breathing. You have multiple signs and symptoms of DKA. High ketones can be an early sign of DKA, which is a medical emergency. Call 911 or go to the emergency room right away. If you have DKA, you'll be treated in the emergency room or admitted to the hospital. Your treatment will likely include replacing fluids you lost through frequent urination and help dilute excess sugar in your blood, replacing electrolytes, minerals in your body. Too little insulin can lower electrolytes. Receiving insulin. Insulin reverses the conditions that cause DKA. Taking medicines for any underlying illnesses that cause DKA, such as antibiotics for an infection. Diabetes, an article by the World Health Organization. The number of people living with diabetes rose from 200 million in 1990 to 830 million in 2022. Prevalence has been rising more rapidly in low and middle-income countries than in high-income countries. More than half of people living with diabetes did not take medication for their diabetes in 2022. Diabetes treatment coverage was lowest in low and middle-income countries. Diabetes causes blindness, kidney failure, heart attack, stroke, and lower limb amputation. In 2021, diabetes and kidney disease due to diabetes caused over 2 million deaths. In addition, around 11% of cardiovascular deaths were caused by high blood glucose. A healthy diet, regular physical activity, maintaining a normal body weight, and avoiding tobacco use are ways to prevent or delay the onset of type 2 diabetes. Diabetes can be treated and its consequences avoided or delayed with diet, physical activity, medication, and regular screening and treatment for complications. Diabetes is a chronic disease that occurs either when the pancreas does not produce enough insulin or when the body cannot effectively use the insulin it produces. Insulin is a hormone that regulates blood sugar. Hyperglycemia, also called raised blood glucose or raised blood sugar, is a common effect of uncontrolled diabetes and over time leads to serious damage to many of the body's systems, especially the nerves and blood vessels. In 2022, 14% of adults aged 18 years and older were living with diabetes, an increase from 7% in 1990. More than half, 59% of adults aged 30 years and over living with diabetes were not taking medications for their diabetes in 2022. Diabetes treatment coverage was lowest in low and middle-income countries. In 2021, diabetes was the direct cause of 1.6 million deaths, and 47% of all deaths due to diabetes occurred before the age of 70 years. Another 530,000 kidney disease deaths were caused by diabetes, and high blood glucose causes around 11% of cardiovascular deaths. Since 2000, mortality rates from diabetes have been increasing. By contrast, the probability of dying from any one of the four main non-communicable diseases, cardiovascular diseases, cancer, chronic respiratory diseases, or diabetes, between the ages of 30 and 70 decreased by 20% globally between 2000 and 2019. Symptoms of diabetes may occur suddenly. In type 2 diabetes, the symptoms can be mild and may take many years to be noticed. Feeling very thirsty, needing to urinate more often than usual, blurred vision, feeling tired, losing weight unintentionally. Over time, diabetes can damage blood vessels in the heart, eyes, kidneys, and nerves. People with diabetes have a higher risk of health problems, including heart attack, stroke, and kidney failure. Diabetes can cause permanent vision loss by damaging blood vessels in the eyes. Many people with diabetes develop problems with their feet from nerve damage and poor blood flow. These can cause foot ulcers and may lead to amputation. Type 1 diabetes with people, many people with diabetes can develop, type 1 diabetes, previously known as insulin-dependent, juvenile or childhood onset, is characterized by deficient insulin production and requires daily administration of insulin. In 2017, there were 9 million people with type 1 diabetes. The majority of them live in high-income countries. Neither its cause nor the means to prevent it are known. Type 2 diabetes affects how your body uses sugar for energy. It stops the body from using insulin properly, which can lead to high levels of blood sugar if not treated. Over time, type 2 diabetes can cause serious damage to the body, especially nerves and blood vessels. Type 2 diabetes is often preventable. Factors that contribute to developing type 2 diabetes include being overweight, not getting enough exercise, and genetics.
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2: Hi, my name is Billy, and here is tonight's weather forecast for the Talking Information Center. This evening, there will be a 20% slight chance of showers, and then later, mostly cloudy, with degrees low around 65. The sun rose today at 6.07 a.m., the sun will set today at 7.21 p.m., and the sun will rise tomorrow at 6.08 a.m. That's all the weather I have for today. I'm Billy giving you the weather for the Talking Information Center. Have a wonderful evening.
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2: Good morning and welcome to the Talking Information Center. Today is Sunday, August 30th. We have today's reading of the Boston Globe being read to you by John. Good morning, John.
10: Good morning, Billy, and good morning to everyone. Our first story, Congress in grip of extreme disorder. This is by Tal Copan of the Globe staff, Dateline Washington. It's August, which means members of Congress can only be in one place, at home in their districts, begging voters to let them keep their jobs. It's never an easy task, and this year it's been particularly brutal. Historically, high numbers of incumbents have lost in primaries for their seats or for higher office, and public disapproval of Congress is at record levels. Part of the reason may be that it's not clear if lawmakers can legitimately claim to be even doing their jobs. Congress has sunk to similarly historic levels of non-productivity, partisan fighting, and general dysfunction. It's true in the statistics. It's true in the clear repudiation of Congress being delivered by voters. And it's true in the general malaise that current and former members of the institution express. But even if voters were to send many of them packing, it's not clear that would meaningfully improve the situation. Congress has been locked in a sort of death spiral, compounding effects of increased partisanship, decreased efficacy, and general malcontent fuel a self-perpetuating cycle in which the body becomes even less productive and uses less of its authority, and the public is rendered less impressed. Although dysfunction and congressional unpopularity have long been something of a truism, the situation is more extreme than anything in recent norms. Not only has Congress slumped to its lowest measurable output in decades, but the body's overall decline has come in conjunction with a president who has reveled in demolishing precedents and with an electorate seemingly more infuriated with its representatives than ever before. As it all adds up to a political crisis point, the Globe is documenting how far politics has deviated from any semblance of normalcy. It's unclear if Congress has hit rock bottom, but many members interviewed for this story agreed that it feels like the body is at least approaching it. The consequences are a further solidification of political power in the White House and the courts, and a public left wondering what happened to the body supposed to represent their interests on the national stage. Former Maryland Representative Donna Edwards, a Democrat who's serving this year as president of the Bipartisan Former Members of Congress Association, compared it with the classical balancing game Jenga. I look at these things as like stones or like Jenga, where you pull a piece out and you see how much of it can stand, and you pull another piece out, and pretty soon it all crashes, Edwards said. That's where we are. In 2024, about a year into his tenure as Speaker of the House, Mike Johnson described his job in a book interview, as about half being the Speaker of the House and half mental health counselor. In a podcast interview a year later, after President Trump took office, he dropped the speakership duties entirely and added firefighter to his counseling role. By this summer, the situation had escalated. In a newspaper interview, Johnson compared his role with being a triage surgeon in an active battlefield, going from crisis to crisis, hemorrhaging wounds all day long. At its most fundamental level, Congress's job is to pass laws. It's doing less of that these days, according to congressional data. In 2025, only 69 bills were enacted into law, and in 2023, only 63, making them the least two productive sessions of Congress in the last 25 years. Congress tends to pass more laws in election years, but has also been lagging behind its typical pace. By the end of June, it had passed 32 laws. The last time Congress actually passed government funding bills before the end of the fiscal year was 1997. And in recent years, shutdowns, which occur when Congress fails to pass any funding before the deadline, have become common. There have been six full or partial shutdowns since 2013 and three in Trump's term alone. The problem isn't a lack of ideas. In fact, the number of bills being introduced has actually increased significantly in the past few years, meaning Congress is passing a smaller and smaller percent of what its members have proposed. Part of the explanation is that Congress is increasingly legislating through the use of mega bills, in which members roll their individual proposals into a massive catch-all measure, using the few laws that Congress has to pass every year. Lawmakers are also making use of a procedural tactic to pass mega bills on strict party lines, passing the Senate filibuster. But even those tactics are not keeping pace with historic levels of productivity, according to a GovTrack analysis that factors how many bills are included in larger packages. And as a result, the process of writing laws is increasingly held in the hands of the few party leaders in Congress and less in committees, giving members less of a role in shaping legislation. Compared to when I got here 16 years ago, it's wildly dysfunctional, said Delaware Senator Chris Coons, a Democrat. We're not taking up and passing bills. We're not having committee markups. We're not putting amendments on the floor. I mean, it's really disheartening how much harder it's gotten to get good things done. What lawmakers are doing more of these days is fighting to keep their seats. As elections grow ever more expensive and the media environment ever more fractured, an increasing amount of lawmakers' time seems to be spent fundraising and engaging or posting on social media. There are a growing number of my colleagues who don't think enacting legislation is their job, Coon said. They think getting clicks and Twitter followers and YouTube channel subscribers is their job. That's not my job. If you elect people because you want them to fight rather than legislate, don't be surprised that we aren't legislating. And then there's Trump. Emboldened in his return to the White House, he has essentially bent the GOP-led body to his will this term, dictating the agenda, brazenly testing the bounds of his powers by claiming authority traditionally conferred to Congress and personally punishing any Republicans who stand up to him. Though Congress constitutionally is in charge of funding the government, Trump has waged an all-out campaign to assert more discretion over how the money gets spent, or not spent at all. Under the Department of Government Efficiency in the early days of his second term, the White House essentially dismantled and shuttered a congressionally created federal agency, USAID, and Trump has dismissed numerous congressionally appointed members of various federal boards. The Supreme Court has blessed Trump's firings, with some exceptions, but has not directly ruled on USAID's dismantling. Trump has further sidestepped powers designated to Congress by the Constitution on tariffs and waging war. In almost every case, Republicans in Congress have either deferred to Trump or merely gotten rolled despite their grumbling objections. Longtime Alaska Republican Senator Lisa Murkowski has been one of the few in her party to object at times, and she does not believe Congress is functioning well. I've been around here for two decades plus, and I've seen different leaders and different presidents and administrations, said Murkowski, a moderate who crosses the aisle more than most. So I know that there are highs and lows and ebbs and flows, and we get that. What I think we're seeing that I worry about is more and more of a ceding of our congressional authorities to the executive branch or just deferring to the courts. Her colleague Angus King, a Maine independent who caucuses with Democrats and is also known to cross party lines, was more pointed. Nothing like this has ever happened before, said King, who was also a congressional staffer in the 1970s. There are lots of examples of presidents grabbing more power, but nothing like this. what's happened in the last year and a half is really not normal in the sense of American history. Exacerbating the problem is a sharp increase in partisanship across the political spectrum, which has manifested in Congress as a gulf between the parties. Congressional majorities have been shrinking, but rather than fostering more bipartisanship, it's only locked the two sides deeper in dispute. Districts have become redder or bluer so that an increasing number of congressional races are decided in primaries where candidates appeal to their most activist party base. According to a Cook Political Report analysis of the presidential vote in each congressional district, the number of truly competitive House seats, identified as seats that are within a 5-point lean in either direction, has plummeted over the past 30 years from cycles of redistricting. After Supreme Court decisions effectively greenlit partisan gerrymandering, the arms race culminated this year in partisan mid-decade map drawing by both parties. After this year's round of changes, only 69 districts out of 435 in the House, or roughly 16%, are truly swing seats. That's down from more than 160 seats in 1999. Partisanship has this year's round of changes, only 69 districts out of 435 in the House, or roughly 16%, are truly swing seats. That's down from more than 100.

the president who vote for cabinet officials has also dropped significantly. And unanimous voice votes that were common, even in President Barack Obama's first term, have disappeared entirely. Just after the 2016 election, I was told by somebody in leadership not to co-sponsor a bill with a Democrat because there was nothing more irrelevant in Congress than a Democrat, said former Florida Republican Representative Dennis Ross. Excuse me, the incoming president of the former Members of Congress Association. Then when the House flipped to Democratic control in 2018, there was nothing more irrelevant in Congress than a Republican. Ironically, some of the changes over the years that seemed to respond to voters' desires, such as maintaining ties to the local community, democratization of fundraising without party power brokers, fewer taxpayer-funded trips, and media-savvy politicians, have similarly contributed to the decline of the institution, long-timers say. Lawmakers spend less time in Washington and generally have fewer opportunities to build relationships, especially across the aisle. Small-dollar fundraising and social media outreach mean lawmakers can actually benefit when they publicly buck their leadership, offering an incentive to go rogue. And as voters grow weary of what they perceive as a do-nothing Congress, they increasingly opt to send bomb throwers to Washington or tune out entirely. There are those kinds of tangible, intangible things, what people might call soft things, that actually contribute to the hard work of being in Congress, Edwards said. If you're a rank-and-file member and you have nothing better to do all day long, because you don't, because your committees aren't really doing anything, you make mischief. That mischief is now in full swing. Most Americans by now have probably seen headlines about chaos on the House floor. Multiple times this Congress, leadership has sent lawmakers home days or weeks earlier than intended because they can't even muster the votes to pass basic procedural measures. It's become almost commonplace for House votes to stretch on and on as Johnson and his deputies cajole, berate, and negotiate with holdouts in plain view of reporters shuttling between animated conversations on the floor and contentious meetings in nearby offices. Two such episodes set records for being the longest votes ever within weeks of each other in July 2025. It's an inside joke in Washington that dysfunction is peaking when the dreaded 3 question marks pops up on the schedule for that day's voting. It's led to an embarrassing spate of failed attempts to pass a basic procedural measure known as a rule, a failure unheard of for 2 decades and rare before that, before becoming a regular occurrence in the past 3 years. While the situation is most pronounced in the House, the Senate's own contingent of rogues has grown, and the two chambers are increasingly at odds with each other. Leadership has few, if any, options to curtail the mischief. Often, the only person in Washington who can really move lawmakers is Trump, and he has been known to call holdouts at any hour to do so, sometimes to leadership's dismay, to encourage their rabble-rousing. When I first got elected, you were going to be taken off your committee. You're going to be stripped of your earmarks, kicked out of the conference if you defied leadership, said Texas Republican Representative Michael McCaul, who is retiring this year. There were a lot of tools available, less so under former Speaker John Boehner. And then the more he would punish, the more they would just go on late night entertainment TV and hit him. And then it spiraled out of control. And so it's very difficult to govern in that kind of scenario, where you have free agents that run around. Some of the mischief makers, so to speak, see their work as spirited advocacy, the only way for a less senior lawmaker to have impact or counterintuitively to restore bipartisanship. The most prominent example may be the law Congress passed to force the Justice Department to release the Epstein files, which began as a rebellious push by a handful of Republicans joining up with Democrats to use procedural tactics to force a vote. Once it came to the floor, the bill sailed through with just a single lawmaker voting no. Florida Representative

Anna Paulina Luna has been involved in several similar procedural efforts to champion her priorities over her leadership's objections, though she did not sign the measure to force the Epstein Files vote. Some have earned her plaudits, and some have generated criticism, but she says she's merely using the powers of Congress, as they are today, to their fullest to advance her priorities. Most members don't know the rules, and so regular order to them means that you don't know how to do your job and you lean on leadership, Luna said. Don't hate the player, hate the game. Okay. Next up. Catastrophe exposes risk of Nepal economy's bet on hydropower. This is by Alex Trevelli of the New York Times, Dateline New Delhi. The blast of earth, water, and ice that rushed through a region of Nepal knocked out more than one-tenth of the country's hydropower capacity within minutes, striking at an industry Nepal has made central to its economic future. The floods in the Boka Koshi and Trishuli Valleys damaged or destroyed 14 hydroelectric projects, including six under construction. After the deluge Wednesday, 431 megawatts of generating capacity had gone dark. According to the Nepal Electricity Authority, more than 12% of the country's total capacity. The toll was far greater when including projects under construction. Counting those plants, now halted or in some cases swept away, would roughly double the capacity lost. Among them was the Trishuli 1 project, where 63 Indians were rescued from a construction tunnel and more than 100 workers remain unaccounted for. The destruction was part of a much larger human catastrophe. More than 600 people were killed, more than 2,400 remained missing, and 93,000 needed assistance. But the loss of so much hydropower infrastructure also exposed a vulnerability at the heart of Nepal's economic development strategy. The country is betting heavily on the rivers plunging from the Himalayas to turn itself into a major producer and exporter of renewable electricity. Companies from India, China, and elsewhere have rushed into the sector in recent years. Nepal sits on two very important risks, said Puspa Sharma, a Nepali research fellow at the Institute of South Asian Studies at the National University of Singapore. One is the natural hazards inherent in its mountainous terrain, risks that appear to be worsening as the climate warms. The other, he said, is its dependence on India, because without India, I don't think its hydropower can go anywhere. India is Nepal's market for surplus electricity, and its only practical route to other buyers. Well, New Delhi's rivalry with China has also complicated Nepal's efforts to attract investment. Nepal's spectacular but unforgiving geography has long made hydropower seem like a natural resource waiting to be exploited. Rivers fed by Himalayan snow and glaciers plunge toward the plains of India, carrying enormous amounts of potential energy. Nepal has about 83 gigawatts of hydropower potential, of which 43 gigawatts, roughly the output of 30 to 40 nuclear reactors, can be developed. But only a fraction of that has been harnessed, partly because the country would need billions of dollars for dams, transmission lines, and other infrastructure. In Nepal, indebted and landlocked, the average annual income is about $1,600. Nepal's installed hydropower capacity has grown to more than 4,000 megawatts from about 3,000 megawatts in 2024. The government aims to reach 28,500 megawatts by 2035, far more than Nepal itself could consume. Last month, Nepal confirmed a deal to send 10,000 megawatts of electricity to India over a 10-year period. India's demand for electricity is surging as the needs of its 1.4 billion people grow. Even as the country rapidly expands solar, wind, and nuclear power generation,
But the Indian government has been reluctant to spend on hydropower projects backed by China, its rival across the Himalayas. The two countries have competing territorial claims, and their troops fought a deadly border crash in 2020. India is hesitant about Chinese investment coming in, Sharma said. He pointed to rules established in 2018 and strengthened after the 2020 clash that restricted investments involving companies from countries sharing a land border with India, including China. India has recently shown signs of easing some restrictions while becoming a more important investor in Nepal's hydropower sector. Indian-backed projects include Arun 3, a 900-megawatt plant under construction in eastern Nepal. Bangladesh is another hopeful customer. Its reliance on imported gas has left it vulnerable to disruptions in Persian Gulf supplies during the war in Iran. With energy shortages weighing on its garment industry, the backbone of the Bangladeshi economy. Yet geography again leaves Nepal dependent on India. Although Nepal and Bangladesh come within 14 miles of each other, a narrow strip of Indian territory separates them. Electricity traded between the two countries must therefore cross India, which has restricted Bangladesh's access to Nepali power during periods of diplomatic tension. This past week's destruction exposes a more fundamental uncertainty, whether Nepal can safely build a hydropower system on which these export ambitions depend. The Himalayas are highly vulnerable to landslides, avalanches, and glacial outbreaks. As the climate warms, some of those hazards are expected to intensify, sharpening debate over where Nepal should build hydropower projects, how they should be engineered, and whether smaller plants might prove more resilient. Climate change raises an even longer-term question. With the Himalayas warming rapidly, Sharma said, the region may eventually have to reconsider its assumption about the rivers. If global warming will not be contained, he said, maybe the glaciers will just dry up and we will not have water in these systems. Tensions between Turkey and Israel spike as they vie for regional influence. This is by Ben Hubbard of the New York Times, Dateline Istanbul. Turkish President Recep Tayyip Erdogan has in recent years referred to Israel as a terror state, compared its prime minister Benjamin Netanyahu to Hitler, and suggested the possibility of Turkish military intervention inside Israel. Netanyahu, for his part, has called Erdogan an anti-Semitic dictator, and members of the Israeli government have accused Turkey of supporting terrorism and acting like an enemy state. This war of words is the most visible feature of a growing rivalry between Turkey and Israel that analysts and officials fear could exacerbate volatility in the Middle East, a region already reeling from wars and their aftermath in Syria, Lebanon, the Gaza Strip, and Iran. Turkey and Israel are allies of the United States and have warm relations with the Trump administration. But the countries boasting strong militaries that are increasingly active outside their borders are pursuing strategic visions that put them at odds in the Middle East, the Horn of Africa, and the Eastern Mediterranean. The heightened military assertiveness by Turkey and Israel has fueled an inevitable geostrategic competition and rivalry, said Zia Miral, director of Raven Research and Advisory, a global risk consultancy in London. That does not mean the two countries will end up in open conflict, he said, but he warned that the tensions increase the risk of miscalculation that limited military action by one side to send a message to the other could really, really backfire. Israel made just such a move August 18 when it bombed a defunct airbase in northern Syria to preempt what Israel officials said was the imminent deployment there of Turkish forces. Syria sits between Israel and Turkey, and both consider it crucial to national security. The Turkish and Syrian governments denied plans for any such troop movement to the airbase
No one was killed in the attack. Tom Barak, the U.S. ambassador to Turkey and special envoy to Syria and Iraq, criticized the strike in a post on social media as an unnecessary escalation and called on Turkey and Israel to prioritize logical discourse over further military incidents. Relations between Turkey and Israel have not always been so bad. They have had long diplomatic and trade relations despite occasional disputes, usually related to Israel's conflict with the Palestinians. Turkey was the first Muslim-majority country to recognize Israel after its founding in 1948, and Turkish forces did not participate in the subsequent wars with Israel. Turkey is a U.S. ally in NATO, and Israel receives extensive military support from the United States. Two recent events, however, have driven the relationship's acrimonious turn. The first was Israel's war in Gaza, launched in response to the Hamas-led attack on October 7, 2023, that killed about 1,200 people in Israel. Turkish officials criticized how Israel fought in Gaza and routinely accused Israeli forces of committing genocide. Erdogan called Netanyahu a blood-sucking vampire and voiced support for Hamas, which Israel, the United States, and other governments consider a terrorist organization. The second event was the ouster of dictator Bashar Assad in Syria in late 2024, and the creation of a new government headed by President Ahmad al-Shara, a former jihadi with strong ties to Turkey. Turkey has provided al-Shara with diplomatic and military support aimed at stabilizing his fragile state. In the wake of Assad's ouster, meanwhile, Israeli strikes destroyed much of Syria's military equipment, citing distrust of al-Shara. Israel has also occupied territory in southern Syria, saying its aims to prevent cross-border threats from Islamic militants. The Hamas-led attack in 2023 shaped Israel's approach to the region and to Turkey, said Galia Lindenstrauss, a senior research fellow at the Institute for National Security Studies in Tel Aviv, Israel. "We do not allow threats to grow. We tackle them in the beginning," she said. "That's the leading security doctrine, and that makes Israel more willing to take risks and less open to political settlements." Turkish leaders see a humanitarian catastrophe in the war in Gaza, which the enclave's health authorities say has killed 73,000 people, including tens of thousands of women and children, and an undisclosed number of militants. Turkish officials have long called Israel's military advances in Lebanon and Syria destabilizing. Turkey also strongly opposed the U.S.-Israeli war in Iran, saying it would provoke a dangerous regional crisis and sought to prevent it. Disagreements in the Middle East color interactions between the two countries elsewhere, said Salim Sivik, a visiting fellow at the Center for Applied Turkish Studies in Berlin. Because Turkey and Israel consider themselves rivals in the region, they consider each other's movements in other places also from a win and lose perspective, he said. In the Horn of Africa, Turkey has a close relationship with Somalia, which hosts a substantial Turkish diplomatic and military presence. In December, Israel became the first nation to recognize Somaliland, a breakaway region that declared independence from Somalia in 1991. At the time, Israel said the move was in line with the Abraham Accords, Israel's recent normalization of relations with a few other Muslim-majority states. Erdogan called Israel's recognition of Somaliland illegal and unacceptable. In the eastern Mediterranean, Israel has stepped up military and energy cooperation with Greece and Cyprus, both of which have long-standing territorial disputes with Turkey. Erdogan sought to play down the importance of new agreements between the three countries in December, comparing them to a rattling tin can. This month, Turkey signed a mutual defense pact with Saudi Arabia and Pakistan, which analysts said was partly intended to create a counterweight to Israeli influence in the region. The rivalry's most perilous flashpoint, however, remains Syria.
Turkey seeks a stable, centralized Syria, Sivek said, while Israel prefers a divided state with a weak military. These two versions conflict very fundamentally, he said. Safe drivers rewarded with fewer red lights. This is by Jeff McMurray of the Associated Press. Officials struggled for years to curb high-speed crashes along a residential corridor cutting through Albuquerque, but simply punishing the lead-footed drivers didn't seem to work. What ultimately did was rewarding the law-abiding ones with fewer red lights. The solution, which the city credits for a dramatic drop in crashes and injuries along one busy stretch of road, is a relatively novel version of a long-standing traffic safety concept, commonly known as rest in red, in which traffic signals default to red until a vehicle approaches. But Albuquerque and Portland, Oregon, took it a step further by adding speed sensors that grant a much earlier green light to drivers traveling at or below the posted limit. We're finding that the technology itself is kind of its best advertisement, Jennifer Turner, Albuquerque's director of municipal development, said of the strategy the city deployed on lead and coal avenues, parallel one-way streets. If you come to Albuquerque right now and you're driving that corridor, you will learn pretty quickly that if you're speeding, you stop. Isaac Romero, who lives along the corridor, said he has noticed a big difference. Before rest in red, he would sometimes wake up in the middle of the night to the sound of drivers racing to beat the traffic lights or one another. He saw cars that had crashed and flipped, including one that ended up in his neighbor's yard. We had one accident where it's even shaken the whole house because some guy slammed into a tree, Romero said. It's a lot of change because now you don't get as many people flying through here. Portland recently rolled out the concept during the late night hours on Southeast Powell Boulevard, a busy state highway with a long history of crashes, including fatal ones. Peter Kuntz, who manages signals and street lighting for the city, calls the new approach a virtual speed bump and said the early results are promising. At the first intersection tested, Rest in Red was able to lower the average speed from 39 miles per hour to 30, which is the speed limit, he said. Oregon State University researchers helped Portland choose its vehicle detection system for monitoring speeds, and now they're assessing its performance. David Hurwitz, a professor of transportation engineering who leads the study, said it's too early to draw sweeping conclusions. This choice that we're making to try to increase speed compliance seems like it's working really well. Seems like it has potential, said Hurwitz, who stressed that further research is needed to ensure those gains aren't offset by more drivers running red lights or other negative consequences. Potential negative consequences are also a primary concern of Chief Government Affairs and Policy Officer for the National Motorists Association, a driver's advocacy group. Although he acknowledges that rest in red could be effective in certain places at specific times, he questions whether driver behavior can really change without a broad education campaign. He believes there are simpler, less intrusive solutions. I think it's wishful thinking that drivers are aware enough and pay attention enough to really learn to change their speeds based on whether the light is going to be red or not, Bieber said. Many U.S. cities, including Albuquerque and Portland, have long used speed cameras to successfully prevent speeding. Albuquerque set up three near where it also deploys the rest in red approach, which has made that approach even stronger, according to officials. A few other cities, including Boulder, Colorado, and Long Beach, California, implemented smaller targeted efforts to use the threat of more red lights to force speeders to slow down. Rebecca Sanders, a national safety practice leader at the transportation consulting firm Fair and Peers, led a 2019 report at Arizona State University in tool design, looking at various strategies used across the country to manage speed.
Of the cities surveyed, only Los Angeles was trying to rest in red at the time, and it briefly experimented with using feedback signs to trigger a red light when a driver traveling too fast was detected. Sanders said the concept seems to work best on roads built for high-capacity traffic during the day, but much less congested and therefore more conducive to speeding at night. A 2023 study on five rural and urban roads in North Carolina found a 43% reduction in total crashes after rest in red was implemented around the clock, said Aaron Moody, a spokesperson for the North Carolina Department of Transportation. Unlike the systems being used in Albuquerque and Portland, this and other versions of the rest in red approach didn't use speed sensors to turn lights green for law-abiding drivers, but instead kept lights red by default until vehicles approached, slowing them. Despite their recent effectiveness at deterring speeding, cities have been slow to embrace rest in red. Romero said he's visited enough neighborhoods through his home security business to know that the approach could work in many other places in Albuquerque and beyond. But it'll take all drivers buying in, as the presence of just one speeder can trigger a red light. If everybody cruises to 30 calmly, I can promise you, you can get every single green light all the way down, Romero said. X-rays of narwhal tusks reveal stunning new twist. Internal layers spin is opposite to outer layers. This is by Taylor Mitchell Brown of the New York Times. Narwhals may not have magic powers, but they certainly seem magical. Their spiraled, unicorn-shaped horns are the only known tusks in the world that don't curve. Now scientists have discovered that the tusks have not just one stunning twist, but two. The second internal twist was revealed with X-rays and may help explain how the tusk grows so straight. You look at it, and it's almost unbelievable, said Greg O'Corey Crow, a geneticist and marine mammal expert at Florida Atlantic University, who was not involved with the research, which was published in the journal Nature Communications. It's probably one of the most impossible features in the natural world. A narwhal's tusk, which can grow to more than 9 feet long, actually starts off as a tooth, specifically a left canine. As it grows, it eventually shoots through the mouth and becomes a tusk, always spinning to the left. Typically, only the males sport the tusk, but it appears in females from time to time. And sometimes a rare double-tusked narwhal will make a showing where both the left and right canines extend. The tusk becomes such a prominent feature that it reshapes the whale's skull as it grows. You can actually see how it gets deformed, said Marianne Leiby, a physicist at Chalmers University of Technology and an author of the new study. The bones in their skulls contort to keep the tusk relatively centered on their heads, she said, which makes for more symmetrical swimming. Leiby and her colleagues decided to look inside the tusk to better understand its internal structures. The researchers used several X-ray machines with different resolutions to scan fragments of the tusks. The largest machine they used was a synchrotron in France with a circumference that measured a whopping 2,800 feet across. The results revealed that beneath the leftward spinning outer layer of the tusk, the internal layer spins in the opposite direction, to the right. We were honestly flabbergasted, said Enrique Bercadal, a chemist at Aarhus University and an author of the study. The researchers found evidence of this twisting at every scale they analyzed, like wood grains in a piece of timber. They think the opposing twists help the tusk to endure the extraordinary pressures of underwater life and may be what allows it to grow so straight. Clearly, this is physics, O'Corey Crow said, that gives the narwhal the strength to brandish its lengthy lance. You try to go underwater and swing a 2x4, he added.
Mysteries still surround the tusk and why it evolved. Narwhals have been spotted using them to play with one another and to bonk Arctic cod into a temporary state of paralysis to make them easier to eat. But the tusk is also filled with sensitive nerve endings, leading some researchers to think that it might help detect subtle chemical signatures in the water. It most likely evolved to look nice for the ladies, Brickendall explained, and then took on secondary functions. The narwhal's general mysteriousness stems from their remote and harsh habitat, which makes them difficult to research. They live in the Arctic Circle, in places like Canada, Greenland, and Svalbard, and regularly dive more than 6,500 feet deep for food. It's quite surprising how little we actually know about them, old Corey Crow said. That's especially true since humans have been seeking them out for a long time. Narwhal tusks were most likely introduced to places like Europe by Viking traders before the second millennium. The unique tusks were thought to provide protections from poisonings and were frequently ground into powder for consumption. The beauty of the tusks was also widely recognized, and they were regularly worked into royal jewelry and other regalia. King Frederik III of Denmark even built his coronation chair almost entirely from carved narwhal tusks in the 17th century. Now we know the beauty of the tusks goes many layers deep. The Roman promises new era of exploration. Latest space telescope set to launch Sunday. This is by Katrina Miller of the New York Times. The 1980s were both exhilarating and puzzling for those grasping at the nature of space and time. Astronomers knew the universe was vast and expanding, but fundamental mysteries remained unsolved. They did not know, for instance, when or how the universe began, nor what most of it was made of. Worlds beyond our solar system were largely out of reach, left to scientists' imagination. Then NASA launched its first great fleet of observatories, beginning with the Hubble Space Telescope in 1990, and the heavens were cast anew. Now we take it for granted, said Michael Turner, a cosmologist at the University of Chicago. But it was bold to put a telescope in space, he said. They were reaching for the stars, literally. On Sunday, NASA plans to extend that reach further with the launch of its Nancy Grace Roman Space Telescope, which promises to chart a view of the universe so wide and so deep it would take over 500,000 high-definition TVs to display just one image in full. With a gaze up to 1,000 times faster and at least 100 times wider than Hubble's, Roman will use its crisp infrared vision to capture billions of galaxies and stars, as well as discover an estimated 100,000 new exoplanets. Astronomers will use this data to shed light on the nature of dark matter and dark energy, two mysterious entities that make up about 95% of the universe, and complete the census of planets in our Milky Way. Part of the appeal also lies in whatever unknown unknowns Roman might uncover. Like those that came before it, Roman is equipped with foundational new capabilities that are going to open new discovery space, said Julie McKierney, who leads Roman's science team. And that discovery space has had a return every single time. Ideas for putting a telescope in space emerged during the first half of the 20th century. Astronomers were uncovering much about the stars from ever larger observatories on the ground, but were limited by the veil of Earth's atmosphere, which distorts and blocks many wavelengths of light. In space, however, light could be collected across the entire electromagnetic spectrum. It was an enormous expansion of what astronomers could hope to examine, said Robert Smith, a space historian at the University of Alberta in Edmonton, Canada. NASA began experimenting with orbiting astronomical observatories alongside its Apollo program in the 1960s, and by the end of the next decade, Congress had approved funding for what would become
known as the Hubble Space Telescope. That was in large part due to efforts by Nancy Grace Roman, NASA's first chief astronomer, who played a pivotal role in building out the agency's space astronomy program. But Hubble was just one kind of telescope that NASA planned to launch in space. The agency was pushing for more, which together could explore the universe across infrared, visible, ultraviolet, X-ray, and gamma-ray wavelengths. A colorful report published by NASA in 1986 argued for a fleet of great observatories that would allow astronomers to sojourn across the stars, learning about the birth and the fate of our universe, how stars and galaxies grow, the prevalence of black holes, and whether life was unique to Earth. If we succeed, we'll leave a legacy to rank us with the great civilizations of the past, the report said. 4 years later, NASA launched the Hubble. Then came the Compton Gamma Ray Observatory in 1991, the Chandra X-ray Observatory in 1999, and the Spitzer Space Telescope in 2003. They all have their own stories, said John Mather, an astrophysicist at NASA's Goddard Space Flight Center, and they all gave us big surprises. Together, these observatories transformed humanity's perception of the universe. Hubble provided a precise measurement of just how fast the cosmos is expanding outward, which helped scientists compute its age. The estimate we have today is 13.8 billion years old. The telescopes have detected black holes throughout the cosmos, including massive ones at the hearts of galaxies like our own, and recorded some of nature's most violent, energetic events. They've also expanded knowledge about the existence and characteristics of the planets beyond our solar system. NASA's great observatories became precursors for a suite of other telescopes launched by the agency, including Kepler, which pushed the number of known exoplanets into the thousands, and James Webb, which has peered back into nearly the beginning of time when the seeds of early galaxies were first sprouting. There is more to the cosmos than meets the human eye, and space telescopes have allowed scientists to grasp at the parts they otherwise could not see. Many questions about how it began, how it matured, and what it consists of have been answered. But despite that broader view, or in some ways because of it, the universe has only gotten stranger. Scientists have since discovered that cosmic expansion is not constant, but is accelerating with time, driven by a repulsive force called dark energy. A newer result hints, even more mysteriously, that the behavior of this force may ebb and flow with time. And while they've cinched down one measurement of how fast this expansion is occurring, more recent calculations using another technique have come up with a different result. Those values disagree by about 9%, a seemingly small discrepancy that has staggering consequences for scientists' understanding of the history of the cosmos, as well as its eventual fate. Dark matter also continues to evade direct detection, decades after astronomers confirmed its existence. The invisible substance thought to drive the motions of galaxies and shape the very structure of the universe remains out of reach. And although more than 6,000 exoplanets have been found, life elsewhere has not. Roman will join a fleet of next-generation telescopes, bigger, faster, with sharper resolution and higher precision than their predecessors, already attempting to tackle these questions, though they all see with slightly different eyes. In addition to being NASA's largest telescope, it is part of a lineage of observatories on the ground and in space that have captured wider swaths of the sky with no specific target in mind. Such a survey will allow astronomers to use Roman's data to explore the interiors of stars, bright galactic jets, feasting black holes, and other exotic phenomena that go bump in the night.

Pabst Blue Ribbon beer shipment is stolen. Police in California are on the case. This is by Emmett Linder of the New York Times. In one of its slogans, a beer company asks, "What'll you have? Pabst Blue Ribbon." Someone this month took that invitation to extremes as the company reported the theft of 40,000 pounds of its beer from a distribution center in Montclair, California. That could amount to roughly 50,000 stolen 12-ounce cans of beer, though the company did not specify the exact breakdown of the cargo. Approximately $25,000 worth of Anheuser-Busch Pabst Blue Ribbon product was obtained after a purported subcontracting company submitted fraudulent documentation to arrange the pickup. On August 17, the Montclair Police Department said in a statement Friday. 4 days later, Pabst decided to take matters into its own hands. Pabst is officially starting the clock now. You have exactly 18 days and 44 minutes to return our truck, no questions asked, it wrote on social media. The significance, if any, of that deadline was not immediately known. The social media post featured a Pabst Blue Ribbon truck with "stolen" stenciled in red atop the photo. A footnote reads, "Photo not of actual truck, because we can't find that one." Pabst wrote that it would offer a reward to anyone who provides information leading to the return of the product. Also on August 17th, another shipment from the same distribution center operated by Anheuser-Busch was picked up for delivery but never arrived at its destination in Tucson, the Montclair police said. That shipment was valued at about $45,000. Investigators identified similarities between the two incidents and are investigating whether they were committed as part of the same fraudulent cargo theft operation, police said. Industry analyses suggest these types of thefts are becoming more common in California. In the second quarter of 2026, the state had the highest risk of cargo theft in the nation, according to a report by Overhaul, a supply chain monitoring group. Beer is getting warmer, trail is getting colder, Pabst added in another post this past week. Pallet politics, GOP candidates shades of blue. Minogue eschews the usual red in liberal mass. This is by Chris Van Buskirk of the Globe staff. Michael Minogue is running for Massachusetts governor in a campaign bathed in blues. The color dominates his lawn signs, campaign website, and at times his own clothes. Supporters can buy a cover for a spare wheel or lighthouse hoodie, each in different shades and accents. In a video his campaign posted Thursday, Minogue, clad in a powder blue polo shirt, asks passersby to read a handmade sign and try to pronounce his name when a woman tosses him a question. Is he a Republican or a Democrat? Given Minogue's preferred color palette, she may not be alone in wondering. Minogue is vying for the GOP nomination to face Maura Healey in November, but experts in political branding said the Republicans' embrace of a largely blue color scheme, typically signaling Democratic alignment, sends a message, even if it's not an intentional one, that could make him more appealing to voters in a state that largely elects Democrats. Ken Cosgrove, a Suffolk University professor who specializes in political branding, said candidates from both parties actually use versions of blue. Democrats, he said, prefer light blue, which stresses reassurance. Republicans tend to lean toward dark blue, which Cosgrove said is supposed to project strength. And that looks like all the time that we have for today. Thank you for listening and enjoy the rest of your weekend.

0: These are the death notices from Sunday, August 30th, 2026. From Arlington, Michelle DeForest and John Michael Matheson. From Auburndale, Josephine Kirk Cleary. From Bedford, Timothy Lawrence Rose. From Belmont, Kemas Yanwala and Martha Gwen Thumb. From Boston, Catherine J. Knight, Joseph Charles Mooney, Timothy Lawrence Rose, Robert J. Weissman, and James Richard Wiseman. From Brighton, Mary Elizabeth Flynn. From Brookline, Annie Hubner Abercrombie, Peter Spiro Davis, and Robert J. Wiseman. From Canton, Joan M. Flynn. From Carlisle, Timothy Lawrence Rose. From Chestnut Hill, Annie Hubner Abercrombie and Catherine J. Knight. From Danvers, Richard A. Sherman. From Dover, Phyllis A. Cavan. From Everett, Richard A. Sherman. From Framingham, Elizabeth Bauman Staines. From Gloucester, Leonardo Gilardi. From Hudson, Annie Knight. From Hyannis, Josephine Kirk Cleary. From Lincoln, Charles Lembit Cusick. From Lindenburg, David L. Roberts. From Marblehead, Peter Spiro Davis and Dorothy Halber. From Marshfield, Nancy M. Skinner. From Mashpee, Michelle DeForest. From Mattapoisett, George M. Graham. From Medfield, Karen Andrews and Phyllis A. Cavan. From Nantucket, Leo R. Yukas. From Needham, Phyllis A. Cavan and John Stewart Robinson. From Newton, Peter Spiro Davis, Elizabeth Kasabian, Catherine J. Knight, and David L. Roberts. From Richmond, Charles Lembit Cusick. From Sharon, Robert J. Weissman. From Stoneham, Leo R. Yukas. From Walpole, Mary Elizabeth Flynn. From West Roxbury, Joseph Charles Mooney. From Westwood, David L. Roberts. From Woburn, Leo R. Yukas. And from Worcester, Michelle DeForest. This concludes the death notices for today.
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3: 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And Framingham.
0: Good morning and welcome to the Talking Information Center. Today is Sunday, August 30th, and we have today's reading of the Boston Herald being read to you by William. Good morning, William.
4: Good morning, Billy, and good morning, listeners, to the Talking Information Center's reading of the Boston Sunday Herald for August 30th, 2026. The three front page stories. Never forget, U.S. Cold Commander says, hold the terrorists accountable. Lefty all right. Bennett and the Sox blank the Yankees. And eminent remains, seized Sagamore Bridge homes left to crumble. A neighborhood seized by eminent domain by the state for the Sagamore Bridge replacement is left in shambles. The homes show evidence of squatting and animal entry. By Tim Dunn. As the project to replace the aging Cape Cod bridges continues a long and costly process, a neighborhood in Sagamo where several homes were taken by eminent domain has lost the charm it once had, with the properties already seized left unkept by the state, along with evidence of squatting and animal entry. The state marked 13 homes in the Round Hill neighborhood to be seized by eminent domain for the Sagamore Bridge replacement project, and seized 12 of them in January. With most of the homes vacated for months, the Massachusetts Department of Transportation, MassDOT, apparently provided little, if any, upkeep to the neighborhood until local complaints began to pile up. Louisa Pelwanski, MassDOT Executive Director of Mega Projects, told the Herald that on-site staff reported evidence of break-ins and squatting in some of the homes. "We are also concerned about wildlife intrusion into the empty homes, and our primary concern was for those who are still living in the neighborhood and will remain there through the construction process," Pelwanski said in a phone interview. "We wanted to make sure that we weren't unintentionally creating space for people to squat in the home, so we quickly boarded them up and put up no trespassing signs. And we notified Bourne police, who said they would run more patrols," she said. Complaints had also been sent to MassDOT by homeowners in the neighborhood unaffected by the bridge replacement project, reporting overgrown grass along with lack of preventative measures against wildlife and squatters. "We didn't do what we probably should have done first, which was mow the grass. We heard from some of the neighbors that it was getting long, so we sent our mowers to take care of it. I went by and inspected it myself Monday morning, and the grass was cut. Our district office will also make sure that it is cut on a regular basis. We apologize for that, and we'll take care of it from here on out," Pelwanski added. Pelwanski discussed the complaints on a Ed Lambert show on WXTK 91.5 FM and informed listeners of the neighborhood meeting MassDOT is holding within a month to answer questions and address concerns surrounding the project and its effect on the remaining residents in the neighborhood. Pelwanski also told Lambert that MassDOT expects to announce the top three finalists for the contract in September of this year. "We will pick the top three. I can't announce yet just because that decision hasn't been finalized, but we will make it public who the top three are, and all of them will go through a very rigorous process with us to learn who has the best proposal and the best price," she said, adding that a final winner will be announced in the spring of 2027. The Sagamore Bridge replacement will see not only the replacement of the structure itself, but also a redesign of local roadways and highways surrounding them. The land the seized homes sit on will be used as a staging area for heavy construction vehicles and equipment during the construction phase. Once finished, a portion of the neighborhood will also be supporting on- and off-ramps, interchanges, and part of the roadway. "We have to essentially flatten them part of the neighborhood Round Hill to withstand the fact that it will be a construction zone for a multiple-year period. Not only cranes, but huge construction trucks, concrete mixers, and other vehicles will be rumbling through it for years," Pelwanski said. She said two new bridges planned to direct traffic in one direction apiece. This will be touching down directly next to a neighborhood. The state took ownership of the homes back in January after offering owners what it determined to be a fair market value for the properties and giving residents 120 days to vacate and charging rent past that deadline. Some residents of the neighborhood bordering Cape Cod Canal and boasting breathtaking views of Sagamore Bridge had lived there for over 60 years. One resident who did not want to be named told the Herald that it was a sad twist of irony that her late husband's family helped build the current bridge. "Just one home is under threat of being seized by eminent domain for a Bourne Bridge replacement. They have been talks of replacing the 90-year-old dilapidated bridges for years now, with required maintenance twice a year, snarling traffic for locals and tourists alike. The two bridges have been the main arteries to and from Cape Cod since their construction. The state estimates it will cost $4.5 billion to completely replace both bridges. As part of MassDOT's five-year capital investment plan approved by the Board of Directors in June, the agency will send $1.09 billion to the replacement project over the next 5 years. Turning to our next page under News and Politics, Healey's ratings slump again in the latest poll, still favored for re-election. Plus, Boston Police Commissioners celebrated in Quincy. By Tim Dunn. A trend of decreasing favorability ratings for Governor Maura Healey continues in a poll recently released by the University of New Hampshire Survey Center. And as the September primary election, which will determine Healey's GOP opponent in November, is just days away. But despite the unsatisfactory results, Healey was still found to be favored for re-election. Half of Massachusetts residents approve of the incumbent Democrat governor Maura Healey's overall job performance, but majorities disapprove of her handling of housing and the cost of living, the two most important problems cited by Massachusetts residents. The abstract of the UNH poll released Thursday reads, however, Healey holds wide leads over both Michael Minow and frontrunner for the Republican gubernatorial nomination and Brian Shortsleeve in the November general election. The poll found 50% of Massachusetts voters surveyed approved of Healey's performance in her first term, with 48% of respondents disapproving and 3% left unsure. That breaks down to 75% of Democrats and 43% of independents approving of her performance, with the only 10% of Republicans expressing their approval. Her net approval rating, a plus two, has increased by 5 percentage points since June as minus three. The latest polling numbers support a trend for Healey over months of varying surveys, with just 39% of respondents in May, Mass Inc. Polling Group survey, having a favorable view of her. This came a week after the Emerson College survey found that Healey was tied for the highest unfavorability rating amongst the voters at 35%. Several other polls found Healey approval rating hovering between 35 and 50%. Healey will face off against the winner of the Republican primary on Tuesday in a battle between Republican candidates Brian Shortsleeve and Mike Minow. She will not have a primary opponent. A who's who of former Boston Police Department commissioners dined together in Quincy Thursday night. Former commissioners Bill Bratton and William Gross joined Reagan Communications Chairman and CEO George Reagan for a dinner at Victory Point in Marina Bay. The night was complete with Montilio's cake and an appearance by the baker extraordinaire himself, George Montilio. Also joining in was Father Jack Ahern, pastor of St. Gregory's Parish in Dorchester, and their longtime friend. The dinner was held in order to honor Bratton and Gross for their lifelong dedication to making their community safer, a press release states. Bratton is a native of Dorchester who led not only the Boston Police, but also two largest departments in the country, New York and Los Angeles, during his esteemed career. Gross led the Boston Police Department from August of 2018 to January of 2021. Reagan and Bratton first met 50 years ago when the former was the mayor Kevin White's press secretary and the latter was a young, brash, up-and-coming lieutenant on the Boston Police Department, according to a Reagan spokesman. With politics, Progressive Palooza, Sanders, Warren, Presley stump for Senator Ed Markey. The big-ticket names promoted Markey as an experienced, proven leader who will take on President Trump, by Tim Dunn. Senator Ed Markey brought some of the most notable names in the Democrat Party and progressive politics to Boston for a Saturday campaign rally in one of the final pitches to voters before Tuesday's primary election against a younger Congressman, Seth Moulton. Massachusetts Senator Elizabeth Warren, U.S. Representative Ayanna Pressley, and Vermont Senator Bernie Sanders, all independent, who champions progressive and Democrat causes, spoke to a packed house in Seth Moulton. Massachusetts Senator Elizabeth Warren, U.S. Representative Ayanna Pressley, and Vermont Senator Bernie Sanders, all independent, who champions

a great team representing Massachusetts and working families all over this country. Thank you for sending them to the Senate, Saunders said. Ed is prepared to try to understand where we are today and is supporting real solutions to the crisis facing working families, he said, going on a minute-long tirade against President Trump. Sanders, Warren, and Presley all centered their speeches around President Trump, promoting Markey as the consistent and proven challenger to President Trump and congressional Republicans in Washington, and tried and true tactic used by Democrat politicians across the Bay State. Senator Warren came out to a massive applause and, like Sanders, promoted Markey as a proven fighter Massachusetts needs to fend off the President Trump and his administration and its policies, taking on particular shot at millionaires who say they call the shots. They're the ones who make sure that things go well for them and for their friends and for the kids and the kids of the President of the United States. We've got cheating. We've got talk of bribes. We've got president who not only presides over this rot, he goes around the world and embarrasses us, Warren said. This is a time when we need a strong progressive team fighting back, she said. Presley, amid her attacks on Trump, also slammed Moulton without even mentioning his name. I don't want you to question if you're having a United States senator representing this great commonwealth who goes whichever way the wind blows. No, Presley said, indirectly referring to Moulton's 2024 comments, where he stated his discomfort with trans athletes in girls and women's sports. After originally standing by his comments, Moulton walked them back amid a rush of criticism from liberal Democrats across Massachusetts and the rest of the country, including the state's Democrat Party. Massachusetts Democrats don't pander or throw their neighbors under the bus, she said. We stand up straight and we fight like hell. Markey and Moulton, who are ideologically a near match, have tried nearly everything to separate themselves from each other, often resorting to mudslinging, according to one another, of using their positions in Congress to conduct insider trading, accepting campaign donations from corporations, PACs, and more. The need for separation has also led the Markey campaign to gather a laundry list of key endorsements, including big-ticket names like Bernie Sanders, Ayanna Pressley, and Elizabeth Warren, to capitalize on the fervor of the liberal Massachusetts Democrat voters than they have for party's top figureheads. Warren, Sanders, and Pressley also defended Markey's increasing age. With a senator turning 80 this past July, Moulton has highlighted the need to replace an aging establishment of Capitol Hill with younger, fresher Democrat faces. He is not fickle. He is steady. He is not new to this. He has been true to this. The work of justice, the work of equality. He loves the people of Massachusetts, and he fights for us every single day, said Presley. Attorney General Andrea Campbell also stumped for Markey and worked to fend off attacks against his age, framing his over 50 years in Congress as having given him the needed experience to effectively take on President Trump and the Republicans. For 50 years, he has demonstrated how young and fabulous he is. He has been a leader, exercising leadership every single day. Experience matters, Campbell said, before highlighting her own office's 60 lawsuits against the Trump administration. After posing with Warren, Presley, and Sanders on stage, Markey thanked the three political allies, calling the campaign event the greatest gathering of progressive voices on one stage. Thank you all for everything that you do. It's because this is the greatest gathering of progressive voices on one stage, our progressive palooza.
They are all here, all assembled, because we're coming down to a referendum here in Massachusetts on who should be the senator for the next 6 years on the floor.

of the Senate, along with Elizabeth Warren and Bernie Sanders, Markey said. Markey and Moulton will face off in the primary election on Tuesday, the winner of which will take on the Republican candidate John Deaton and Communist candidate Joe Tetke in the general election in November. End of article. In the next piece, under the heading News in the Nation, USS Cole retired commander rips the slow walk to justice for 9/11 kin. Being made to wait akin to torture, he tells the Herald. By Joe Dwinell. The former commander of the United States vessel, Cole, has a November court date with the terrorists accused of masterminding the suicide bombing of his ship that killed 17 sailors. But he's incensed that justice keeps being delayed for 9/11 families. Both were Al-Qaeda attacks, and neither should not be made to wait, he told the Herald. This is a systematic torture of the 9/11 families. The judge needs to get off their asses and do their job, said retired Naval Commander Kirk Leopold. On November 19th, trial date has been set for the Saudi citizen Abdul al-Rahim al-Nusayri for masterminding the October 12, 2000 bombing of the Cole, a guided missile destroyer during a refueling stop in the port of Aden, Yemen. 17 sailors were killed in the attack, which was a prelude to the 9/11 hijackings. A June 2028 trial date was announced this week for 9/11 mastermind Khalid Sheikh Mohammed and three of his co-conspirators. Nearly 3,000 were killed that day on September 11th, 2001. The terrorists will go before a military tribunal in Guantanamo Bay, Cuba. Both are death penalty cases. What about 9/11? Leopold told a national security analyst and noted speaker is urged 9/11 families do all they can to force an earlier date for trial. He worries others from Iran, Hamas, Hezbollah, ISIS, and other terrorists are watching justice being delayed and being denied. It's been well over 20 years, but yet another judge is seeking weak and feckless by setting up a trial date for 2028, said Leopold. Air Force Lieutenant Colonel Michael Sharma, the judge in Mohammed's case, pushed the tribunal back. Under Sharma's 11-page order, Mohammed and three co-defendants, Walid Mohammed Salid Murbach bin Attash, Mustafa Ahmed Aman al-Hizawari, and Ali Abdul Aziz Ali, will stand trial starting on June 5th of 2028, Reuters reported. Prosecutors want to start in 2027. Brett Eggleston, who lost his dad at 9/11 on the World Trade Center, said his group is equally frustrated. It's another failure and letdown by the government and the system on the eve of the 25th anniversary of 9/11. He said the 9/11 families deserve better. He is hopeful about the lawsuit against Saudi Arabia that is playing out in a Manhattan federal court, with the next hearing coming in early October. Still, it continues to be a long slog towards some sense of closure. 15 of the 19 hijackers involved in the September 11th attacks were citizens of Saudi Arabia, who helped slam four jets into the World Trade Center in Manhattan. The Pentagon and a field in Shanksville, Pennsylvania. American Airlines Flight 11 and United Airlines Flight 175 hit the north and south towers of the World Trade Center that morning, setting off the war on terror. The USS Cole, a blast from a bomb-packed boat, ripped a 40-foot-wide hole in the Cole midship, killing 17 and injuring nearly 40 other crew members. The FBI sent more than 100 agents from the Counterterrorism Division, the FBI laboratory, and various field offices. Leopold, like the 9/11 families, has never stopped fighting for this day in court. The Cole ambush was a prelude to the 9/11 attacks, a tragic day, Leopold said he fears is being lost to history.
There's a generation of young people who weren't alive when 9/11 happened. We have to remind them, he told the Herald, adding this week that going after Iran is proof terrorists don't always escape. The Trump administration turned down any plea deal. The administration finally said, we're going to hold terrorists accountable, he added. You are seeing that in Iran and now with the USS Cole. He said jury selection will begin on November 19th. Al Nashiri's American lawyer declined comment, but shared an updated photo of the Gitmo detainee. But, like Mohammed, torture while in CIA black sites prisons in Afghanistan, Guantanamo Bay, and Thailand will be a central part of his defense. Did confessions come after waterboarding, forced nudity, extreme isolation, sleep deprivation? This has been the key question balanced against the murder of non-combatants. But a trial is long overdue, said Leopold, and is closure for all sides deserve. End of article. Under the heading of news, crime, and public safety, we have today's police blotter. Combative Beacon Hill barfly cuffed, kicking, and screaming by Flint McColgan. Police say a heavily drunk Wellesley Hills woman put up quite a fight when they tried to remove her from a Beacon Hill pub. Rose Keogh, 31, faces charges of assault and battery on a police officer, disorderly conduct, resisting arrest, and multiple counts of assault and battery with a dangerous weapon, her brown high-heeled shoes, according to a Boston police report on the Friday melee. Police first learned of Keogh's night when they received a call around 1 a.m. from the Liberty Hotel, who wanted help to remove a suspect when she refused to leave after being denied service for lack of means to pay, according to the report. But catch and release didn't work that night because at 1:31 a.m., cops were back dealing with Keogh, this time in a Hill Tavern at 228 Cambridge Street, whose slogan is making the climb up Beacon Hill more difficult for over 25 years. Officers were informed, the report said, that a white female in her 30s wearing a black tank top and blue jeans was refusing to leave the entrance of a business. A later call tacked on that she was also harassing people inside and fighting with staff. Police attempted to speak to the bar manager who had called them earlier, but Keogh allegedly wanted to be fully involved. The suspect would repeat, interject, and talk over the manager, and the officers, the report states, as officers tried to separate her so that they could talk with the manager, she allegedly first started swatting at them and then kicking at them. Eventually, she was brought to the ground and cuffed. But when police tried to pull her to her feet, she would drop her body weight and go limp and jump the handcuffs, bringing them into the front of her as police waited for a female officer to conduct a search. Police were able to pick her up, but when they tried to place her in the cruiser, she allegedly kicked at them with her heeled feet, landing blows on one officer's face and shoulder and another officer's knee, according to the report. A dozen firearm arrests at Hub Festival. The Boston Police Department reported 19 arrests during Saturday's Boston Caribbean Festival, with 12 of them being firearm arrests. Those are the preliminary numbers, and the police spokesman said that report will be completed later. Incident summary. Boston Police Department responded to 273 incidents in the 24-hour period ending at 10 a.m. Saturday, according to the department's incident log. Those included 2 robberies, 10 aggravated assaults, 1 commercial burglary, 1 residential burglary, 3 thefts from a vehicle, and 3 vehicle thefts, and 17 instances of miscellaneous larceny. Arrests. All of the below-named defendants are presumed innocent until proven guilty. Yacarlos Reynoso Tejeda, 10 Metcalf Court, Boston, Massachusetts, operating a motor vehicle under the influence of liquor. Carrie Thomas, 1855 Washington Street, Boston, disorderly conduct. Corey Raid,
3, Gloucester Road, Worcester, possession of a firearm and a felony. Billy Alexander, 19 David Street, Brockton, firearm violation with 3 prior violent or drug crimes. William Sylvester, 4 Walnut Court, Dorchester, Massachusetts, assault with a dangerous weapon. Luis Davila Espinoza, 343 Beach Street, Revere, shoplifting with a value of more than $250. Asante Gonzalez, 232 Norfolk Street, Cambridge, Massachusetts, shoplifting with a value of more than $100. Rakib Dereje, 10 Buick Street, Brighton, Massachusetts, shoplifting more than $100 value. Sean Ellis, 49 Speedwell Street, Dorchester, assault and battery. And Javon Phillips, 64 Brook Streets of Boston, Massachusetts, carrying a firearm without a license, his 3rd offense. End of article. And also under the heading of News, Crime, and Public Safety, a Boston cop charged with fatally shooting carjacking suspect moves to dismiss the case, by Gayla Cawley. A Boston police officer facing a rare on-duty manslaughter charge for a fatal shooting, a carjacking suspect, has asked a judge to dismiss the case. Yannetti Johnson of the law firm representing Boston cop Nicholas O'Malley announced on social media Thursday that it had filed a motion to dismiss the case in Suffolk Superior Court based on prosecutorial misconduct by Suffolk County District Attorney Kevin Hayden's office. The 27-page motion has since been sealed by the court, but a local legal blogger was able to obtain a copy before that occurred and shared its comments on a video to her YouTube page Thursday. In a situation of extreme danger, which he did not create, a police officer acted to protect the public while also defending his partner and himself, the motion states. A man died as a result. This is a rare case of a district attorney's office second-guessing the actions of an officer trying to prevent a violent carjacking from hurting someone else. The motion goes on to state that Hayden failed to uphold his responsibility to allow the legal process to play out fairly, justly, and without improper influence, in part by holding a press conference in the aftermath of O'Malley's arraignment. Mere moments after Officer O'Malley was arraigned, District Attorney Hayden announced publicly that he believed in the officer's guilt, made comments that have led and will likely continue to lead to the public's condemnation of the officer, and poisoned the jury pool against Officer O'Malley, the motion states. The motion to dismiss includes a request for an alternative option, which is to disqualify the Suffolk County District Attorney's Office from further prosecuting this case and to instead assign a special prosecutor to evaluate this prosecution and decide whether it is truly just to move forward with this prosecution. Hayden's office said Friday, "We believe the motion to be without merit, and we will respond in the appropriate forum." The motion and the court's decision to seal it from the public comes days before Tuesday's state primary, where Hayden is facing 2 challenges, former Suffolk DA and U.S. Attorney Rachel Rollins and local prosecutor Linda Champion, who previously worked for the Suffolk DA's office. O'Malley's fatal on-duty shooting of a carjacking suspect, Stephenson King Jr., on March 11th, and Hayden's decision to charge the cop with manslaughter ahead of the eventual grand jury indictment has been a flashpoint in the DA's office. The DA's decision to charge O'Malley, 34, before a grand jury indictment was criticized by the local police community, including the head of the city's largest police union, the Boston Police Patrolmen's Association. It marked the first time a city cop has faced criminal charges for an on-duty death in approximately 30 years, according to Larry Calderon, president of the Boston Police Patrolmen's Association. Hayden has also faced criticism for his decision to withhold body camera footage of the fatal shooting until the trial, despite a number of public records requests. His office said after the indictment came down in May,
that the footage has already been shared privately with the family of King, 39, and that it contradicts O'Malley's account that he was acting appropriately in a deadly situation. End of article. Now a Boston Herald editorial. Democrats seek to delay fraud reforms. Democrats are trying to kill food stamp reforms passed by the President Donald J. Trump's One Big Beautiful Bill Act. Republicans should stand firm. This month, the farm bill failed to move out of a Senate subcommittee thanks to two GOP absences that allowed Democrats to hold up the legislation. At issue are changes to the Supplemental Nutritional Assistance Program, or food stamps, intended to tighten eligibility requirements and give states more incentives to police fraud and abuse. The changes are overdue. The Department of Agriculture's own figures revealed that about 10% of spending on the programs is wasted on improper payments, most of which were overpayments. The program cost taxpayers $101.7 billion in fiscal year 2025. Part of the problem is that Washington foots 100% of the bill for benefits, while the states pay only administrative costs. That leaves little incentive for them to aggressively address problems. Seven states had error rates above 14% in 2025. Massachusetts' error rate is 12.49%. Under the reforms in the bill, states that fail to bring their improper payment rates below 6% will be forced to cover a small portion of the program cost. The point isn't to keep Americans who are truly in need of assistance from receiving benefits. Spending will continue on an upward trajectory. Rather, it is to hold states accountable if they continue to be poor stewards of federal money. The legislation is already having a desired effect. Officials in many states have worked since the Act's passage in 2025 to bring down error rates and implement more sophisticated methods of catching those who are gaming the system. The penalties on states go into effect for fiscal 2027. Yet, Democrats now demand a two-year delay on implementation of the new law. They rejected a GOP compromise offer to put a hold on the financial penalties until fiscal year 2028, a Wall Street Journal editorial noted. And if anybody thinks that the Senate Democrats won't try to parlay any delay into a permanent entombment of the reforms, we've got some oceanfront property in Nevada to sell you. The Journal reports that the Foundation for Government Accountability projects that each year of delay would cost between $5.7 billion and $7.2 billion. In addition, the bill clearly provides states with significant error rates. Alaska was the worst at 23%. Extra time to comply, ensuring that federal money is spent wisely and produces the desired result should a bipartisan endeavor. If Senate Democrats feel otherwise, Republicans should continue to carry the banner. In the next opinion column, Democrats bow to what's politically fashionable. Peace in the Middle East will not come by pulling support for the State of Israel, by Barry Schrage and Jeff Robbins. On Tuesday, November 20th of 2012, then-Representative Ed Markey called us asking for a favor. A week earlier, a genocidal terror group, Hamas, the murder-incorporated enterprise that controls the Gaza Strip, had once again launched thousands of rockets into Israel, and Israel had retaliated by striking Hamas targets. On Monday, November 19th, several thousand people had packed a Boston-area synagogue in support of Israel. Prominent Democrats like Governor Deval Patrick and Joseph Kennedy III participated to show their solidarity. After Tuesday morning's media coverage of the rally, Markey called and said that he wanted my own rally, a rally supporting Israel that featured him. We told him that it was Tuesday morning before Thanksgiving, and it would be difficult to organize another rally. But Ed insisted. So that Saturday, we organized another pro-Israel rally, which, at his request, featured him.
And he gave his standard stump speech before Jewish audiences, full of appreciation for the fundamental fact that Israel is surrounded by non-state and state actors committed to annihilating it. If Hamas lays down its arms, Markey thundered, as he has so many times before, there will be no more war. If Israel lays down its arms, there will be no more Israel. True then, and even truer now, back in 2012, then again in 2014, 2018 to 2019, 2021, and 2022, Hamas merely fired what amounted to thousands of missiles into Israel. On October 7th of 2023, 5,000 Hamas gunmen invaded Israel, slaughtering 1,200 Israelis. The very next day, Hezbollah, another genocidal enterprise with 150,000 rockets on Israel's northern border, began firing thousands of them at Israel in solidarity with Hamas. You might imagine that the guy who passionately proclaimed that if Hamas lays down its arms, there will be no more war, if Israel lays down its arms, there will be no more Israel, would have understood Israel's excruciating predicament. But by late 2012, Markey was running for an open Senate seat. Ever the shrewd political practitioner, he knew that he needed to avoid a primary challenger on the left. He foresaw that sympathy for Israel among Democrats had started to erode. It was now his political interest to stiff-arm it. If that meant abandoning what he knew to be true, so be it. Since October of 2023, attacks against Israel have become increasingly intense, and hostility towards it increasingly reflexive, increasingly required of Democrats seeking office. Even in campaigns for positions that have nothing to do with foreign policy, politicians doing what politicians do, outdo one another to level charges against Israel, even if they are over the top of unjust, because it is politically fashionable to do so. They compete with one another to disassociate from Jewish organizations or from American citizens who support our country's friendship with Israel. Recently, Markey has opposed arms sales to Israel, claiming that depriving Israel of arms would encourage peace rather than send a message to those who want to exterminate the Jewish state to keep trying. He knows better. In fact, it would strengthen the hand of Iran and its proxies and those desire of destruction, not only of Israel, but of America and, for that matter, the West. But in fairness, he isn't alone among the all-Democratic Massachusetts congressional delegation who also know better, but who bow to the Democratic base that has bought hook, line, and sinker the line that Israel, the victim of genocidal invasion, has committed a genocide. Every one of them voted in July to block military aid to Israel, knowing, as they do, that whatever one thinks of Benjamin Netanyahu, however much one is repulsed by extremist terror in the West Bank, and however concerning the suffering in Gaza and Hamas invasion has brutally triggered, leaving Israel on its own not lessen the violence, it guarantees the violence. Their vote was no doubt smart politically given the current fevered anti-Israel fashion, but it was dumb. Exactly for the reason that Ed Markey stated back in the rally he requested in 2012. Barry Schrag was a longtime head of the Jewish Federation of Greater Boston. Jeff Robbins was U.S. delegate in the United Nations Human Rights Commission under President Clinton. And from Herald columnist Howie Carr, dump this district attorney before it's too late. Marion Ryan has lost all trust. Marion Ryan has got to go as district attorney of Middlesex County. At age 71, she may not be the worst prosecutor in Massachusetts. That dubious honor goes to 72-year-old Michael Meatball Morrissey of Norfolk County. The difference is, Meatball was smart enough not to run for re-election. Marion Ryan is still on the ballot, and she needs to get lost. Vote for David Soleil, please. You owe it to yourself and to your personal safety.
Do you know just how terrible a job you must be doing in the Democrat District Attorney's office to lose endorsements from both the Boston newspapers on the same day? With her office engulfed in a major festering Senate police scandal cover-up, or state police scandal and cover-up, Marion Ryan is reduced to running her final campaign on a single issue. I am a woman, hear me snore. Not roar, snore. That is, pay no attention to the dysfunction in her office. She's the only female DA in the state. So what? She's running against Scott Soleil, a straight arrow from Cambridge who used to work in her office. Both editorials endorsing Soleil yesterday, dwelling on the motor vehicle homicide by one of Ryan's longtime state police detectives, Scott Quigley. In December of 2023, he went to a bar in Woburn, where her offices are located. Leaving the bar in his unmarked cruiser after dark, he was reportedly doing 59 miles an hour in a 35-mile-an-hour zone when he crossed the double yellow line and killed a guy in a van for the disabled. At the hospital that evening, Quigley's blood alcohol level was recorded at 0.114, way above the 0.08 legal limit for intoxication, records state. Quigley got a warning for killing someone. Then he was promoted to sergeant, and no one outside the Massachusetts State Police in Marion Ryan's office knew anything about the dead guy or Quigley's alleged 0.114 blood alcohol count until January of this year. For 25 months, they covered up an alleged homicide by one of their fellow cops, and the ancient district attorney with a Mo Howard haircut says she knew nothing. Nothing. Turns out at least one other state cop in Ryan's office was drinking with Quigley that afternoon. Another of her stateies knew about it and told someone else in the office to take it to his grave. At least one other trooper in the office has been transferred as well since the scandal broke. That makes at least four troopers and one civilian employee of Marion Ryan's office who knew. But the boss knew nothing. That's her story, and she's sticking to it. Quigley is just the latest scandal in her office. How about Jerry Remy's son, Jared, a serial domestic abuser? In 2013, Ryan let Remy go on no bail. He immediately went out and stabbed his girlfriend to death. How about when Ryan took orders from Monica Cannon Grant, the 300-pound Black Lives Matter race grifter and now convicted welfare fraudster? That was in 2021, when a black teenage lesbian hanged herself in Hopkinton. Monica sensed a Tawana Brawley-type score. She cowed Ryan into investigating five local teens who were on surveillance video at the local fast food place at the time of the obvious suicide. But Marion went along with the hoax for months. It was another profitable grift for Cannon Grant. Remember the Ponzo brothers, the crooked Stoneham cops who went to prison for stealing $40 million from Mass Saves? A cop whistleblower went to the DA's office and presented evidence that one of the Ponzos was also ripping off a state union account? Marion's minions were not interested. The whistleblower picked up his paperwork and went to the feds. It took the G-men about 10 minutes to figure out the fraud. $40 million. I'm sure Marion Ryan knew nothing about the Ponzos, just like with Quigley. In 2020, she signed on to an all Black Lives Matter defund the police nonsense because it was the happening thing. Along with a bunch of crooked Soros DAs, Ryan took a pledge not to take endorsements from police unions. This is the statement Ryan said. The interest being advanced by police unions is not to the safety of our communities, but rather protecting themselves and maintaining the harmful, broken criminal legal system. Just ask Sergeant Scott Quigley. When police misconduct occurs, it's our responsibility to consider those cases with the same objectivity and analysis we apply to other cases, like you did with your pal Quigley, Marion. In her dotage,
Marion Ryan has rallied the Golden Girls of Massachusetts politics to save her wrinkly hide. Earlier this month, the League of Women Voters in Newton sponsored a forum for her and her opponent, Soleil. Among her friends in the audience, 83-year-old State Senator Cynthia Cream and 85-year-old ex-Representative Kay Khan. Ryan having a time Friday morning at the lobbyist's UMass Club on Beacon Hill. In addition to the very ethical Attorney General Andrea Campbell, also expected are 73-year-old Senate President Karen Spilka, the 74-year-old Senator Cindy Friedman, as well as the aforementioned 83-year-old Cream. The Marion Ryan rally looks like God's waiting room. Then, Sunday, Brian will be speaking at yet another all-female get-together, this one in Weston, at the annual Women's Potluck Lunch of 2026. Essex County hack Aline Duff, at age 66, will be there, as well as Governor-Counselor Mara Dolan. She's the one who recently proclaimed her concerns that an actual prosecutor on the parole board might go too far in ensuring public safety. You will never, ever have that problem with Marion Ryan. Vote for Soleil. You can read much more about the Quigley scandal in Ryan's office in Howie's new book, Mass Corruption, Volume 2, The Text, and more. Now, turning to sports, Major League Baseball and the Boston Red Sox. Brian Bello allows four runs, and the Red Sox bats fall silent in Game 2 loss by Max Cirillo. What a strange season Brian Bello is having. On one hand, the fifth-year big league veteran has had a miserable season as a starter, posting a 10.35 ERA in 8 starts and earning himself a month-long demotion to AAA. On the other hand, Bello has been so dominant out of the bullpen that when he allowed 4 runs to the Yankees on Saturday night, it was genuinely surprising. Coming into the weekend, Bello hadn't allowed more than one earned run in any of his first 12 bullpen appearances, posting a .99 ERA over 54 and two-thirds innings of relief. But Saturday, against the Yankees, Bello had to battle through adversity for the first time since being called back up to the majors. And with little support from his offense, he and the Red Sox wound up taking a 9-2 loss in the second game of a doubleheader. Nick Sogard hit a solo home run in the top of the third, and William Contreras came through with an RBI triple in the eighth. But outside of that, Boston's bats collectively went 1-for-8 with runners in scoring position. The Yankees finished the Red Sox off with 5 runs in the bottom of the eighth, turning a competitive 4-2 game into a rout. Bello came on midway through the second inning after left-hander Alex Gamboa gave the Red Sox 1 1/3 scoreless innings as the opener. His offense gave him 1-0 lead shortly afterwards when Sogard led off the top of the third with a solo home run to the short right field porch. But things got uncomfortable when the Yankees rallied in the bottom of the inning. Jose Calibero led off with a single and came around to tie the game on a Ben Rice RBI single. 2 batters later, Bello subsequently loaded the bases with nobody out after hitting Helio Ramos with a pitch, putting him in the kind of jam that always ended poorly during some of the biggest blowouts as a starter. Bello didn't escape unscathed, but he kept things from spiraling out of control. New York wound up scoring 3 runs in the inning, adding an RBI fielder's choice on a grounder by Luis Garcia Jr. and sacrifice fly by Jazz Chisholm Jr. The Yankees did not, however, get the back-breaking hit that could have blown the game wide open. Bellows ultimately pitched into the 7th inning, allowing a sacrifice fly to Spencer Jones to wrap up his night. He was charged with 4 runs over 4 1/3 innings with 5 hits, a walk, and 2 strikeouts on 94 pitches. Other than Sogard's solo shot, the Red Sox offense couldn't sustain any momentum. Following the 3rd inning homer, Connor Juan singled and was eventually stranded at 3rd base. Boston didn't get another runner into scoring position until the 6th inning, when
when Willia Abreu and Wilson Contreras reached with no outs but didn't advance any further. Max Fried, who was making the first start back off of the injured list, only threw three and two-thirds innings and 63 pitches for the Yankees. But the bullpen had six relievers combined to allow one run over five and a third innings, collectively surrendering three hits and one walk while striking out six. The Red Sox finally shows signs of life in the top of the eighth when Abreu doubled off Brent Hendrick and scored on Contreras' RBI triple down the right field line to make it 4-2. But Andrew Montecerio grounded out to end the inning. The New York answered with five runs on seven singles off of Ramos Burgos and the bottom of the eighth, and the Yankees reliever Brendan Beck shut the door in the top of the ninth. By splitting the doubleheader, the Yankees, 75-59, moved three games back up on the Red Sox in the standings, ensuring that they will remain the top American League wildcard spot once this weekend is over. The Red Sox, 74-62, can still clinch the season series and get back to two games behind with a win on Saturday. All-star left-handed Ranger Juarez will take the hill for Boston against Yankees right-hander Will Warren, 8-6, 4:39, for the finale. First pitch is scheduled for 1:35 p.m. Story. Anthony nearing a return. Trevor Story's sports hernia injury and Roman Anthony's sprained right hand were both removed from the Saturday's Wu Sox game after seven innings and potentially in play to return to the big league roster for Sunday's series finale with New York. Story went 1-for-3 with a double in a 9-1 Wu Sox loss, and Anthony went 0-for-2 with a walk. Ishaya Kinfer-Falefa, left forearm inflammation, is expected to be a couple of days behind Story and Anthony in the progression and is more likely to return when rosters expand on September 1st. Kinfer-Falefa got the start at second base and went 2-for-4 with a run scored. End of article. Turning now to the National Football League and the New England Patriots, trade. Patriots acquired new running back from the Cardinals before the NFL cutdown day by Andrew Callahan. The Patriots are trading a 2028 seventh-round draft pick for Cardinals running back Corey Kiner. In an ensuing move, the Patriots announced they released running back Hassan Haskins. Kiner is a second-year back who played in the final 4 weeks of the rookie season, recorded 12 carries for 58 yards plus two receptions for 15 yards. He entered the league with the 49ers as an undrafted rookie who played his college football at LSU in Cincinnati between San Francisco and Arizona. Kiner also spent time on the Vikings practice squad last year. He stands at 5'9", 210 pounds. Over four preseason games this summer, Kiner graded out as one of the NFL's top-performing running backs at Pro Football Focus. He rushed for 180 yards on 39 carries, good for a 4.6 yard per carry average. He also forced nine missed tackles and averaged 2.7 yards after contact while catching five passes for 28 yards as a receiver. Kiner now projects to be the Patriots' number three running back after Ramondre Stevenson and Trayvon Henderson. The other back in competition for the job were Haskins, Lan Larison, rookie Jam Miller, and Jamile Caskey. Haskins and Hasty assigned to a roster midway through training camp. The Patriots are waiving wide receivers Cameron Dorner and Nick DiGennaro, offensive linemen Jacob Rizzi, Darian Delcourt, and Jadarius Morgan, safeties Eric Butler and Peter McManow, and cornerback Marcellus Dial, per sources. Per reports, the Patriots are also waiving tight end C.J. Dupree, wide receiver Kyle Nixon, outside linebacker Xavier Holmes, Jesse Luketa, and Amari Gaynor, linebacker Riley Wilson, cornerback Brandon Crosley, offensive lineman Lorenz Metz, and running back Jamile Hasty. They have 21 more moves to make before the official cutdown date, which is today,
at 6 p.m. Briefly, MIAA Division 1-2 high school football previews. Xavierian and Catholic Memorial are the favorites by Brendan Connolly. There is nothing quite like it. The onset of high school football is a moment fans cherish nationwide and has finally arrived within the Bay State. In terms of Division I landscape, there are a noteworthy trend in simple, impossible to ignore. The Catholic Conference has been dominant. Since 2008, one of its schools has captured state titles 12 times. Every year since then, except in 2021, when Springfield Central defeated Catholic Central to claim the hardware, the Catholic Conference program has been represented in the championship in recent games. Xavierian has managed to build a dynasty by winning three consecutive Division I Super Bowls, each seemingly more impressive than the last. Given the fact that Xavierian has parted ways with the crucial offensive pieces such as touted wideouts Dave Girovagado, now at UMass, and Christian McIntyre, a recent transfer to Avon Old Farms, as well as Dominic Funk, Boston College defensively, the Hawks might be in for a challenge. However, Al Forno is no stranger to overcoming adversity, having led this group to successful turnarounds numerous times in his legendary tenure. And that's all we have time for today, ladies and gentlemen. Thanks so much for listening, and we hope to see you back here again next week.

0: Hi, my name is Billy, and here is today's weather forecast for the Talking Information Center. Today, it's going to be partly sunny with degrees high near 85. The sun will rise today at 6.07 a.m. The sun will set today at 7.21 p.m. And the sun will rise tomorrow at 6.08 a.m. And that's all the weather I have for today. Billy giving you the weather for the Talking Information Center. Have a wonderful day.
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0: And coming up next on the Talking Information Center, it's the New York Times. 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
4: Good morning. This is Ed Reedy from the Talking Information Center with the Sunday, August 30th reading of the New York Times. In Georgia, Ossoff courts broad appeal with an anti-Trump script. Senator John Ossoff, the youngest sitting senator and the only Democrat seeking re-election this year in a state President Trump won in 2024, hasn't moderated his message in his critical race. By Robert Jimison. Senator John Ossoff of Georgia entered this election cycle with every reason to tack to the political middle. He's the only Senate Democrat seeking re-election this year in a state President Trump carried in 2024, making him one of the most vulnerable incumbents in his party and an obvious Republican target from the start. But Mr. Ossoff hasn't moderated his votes or his message to appeal to a broader swath of voters. As Democrats in competitive statewide races often do, in the conservative-leaning South. Instead, he has dived into his party's efforts to thwart the president's agenda in Congress and sharpened his attacks on Mr. Trump and Republicans on the campaign trail. The approach risks alienating some members of the coalition whose backing he needs to win re-election in Georgia, including independents and conservative-leaning voters. His strategy appears to be based in large part on taking advantage of two factors. Mr. Trump's sagging approval ratings. A Fox News poll in June found him with net negative ratings in Georgia, with 56% holding an unfavorable view of him, and a Republican challenger endorsed by the president. Representatives Mike Collins, who is regarded by strategists in both parties as relatively weak. Mr. Ossoff has submitted himself to little tough questioning and has not pushed any major policy proposal. He's leaned heavily on circulating flattering video clips of himself making his case and, in a recent interview with the New York Times, stuck to a disciplined script as he laid out his theory of the race. The crisis that the nation's mired in is born in large part of widespread disillusionment that flows from negligent and ineffective public service, he said between campaign stops in Savannah. Trumpism feeds on and deepens the sense that the Constitution, the Congress, elected officials don't care and can't deliver. The message appears to be resonating. Less than 3 months from Election Day, Mr. Ossoff leads Mr. Collins in every major public poll and holds a commanding fundraising advantage, putting him in a strong position to keep a key seat critical to Democrats' uphill battle to win control of the Senate. At rallies across Georgia this summer, he has delivered a series of blistering rebukes of the president and Mr. Collins. In Savannah, standing in front of a large crowd of supporters last month, he said Mr. Collins lacked the judgment and integrity to serve in the United States Senate and labeled him a Trump puppet. In Atlanta this month, he said Mr. Trump and those close to him a group he calls the Mar-a-Lago Mafia, have taken American corruption to spectacular new heights, a line he has used repeatedly. He has called Mr. Trump a draft-dodging crook president and recently drew the president's rage by mentioning the name of his most devoted aide, Natalie Harp, as part of a screed in which he said that Mr. Trump doesn't want to do the job of being president. Along the way, his adherence to anti-Trump talking points, he repeats some so consistently they can at times sound almost robotic, has turned Mr. Ossoff, at 39, the youngest member of the Senate, into a social media sensation. He has fed speculation. He refuses to indulge about his potential as a presidential contender in 2028 at a time when other Democrats have struggled to coalesce around a clear message. Mr. Ossoff still faces challenges in a state Mr. Trump won less than 2 years ago. Mr. Collins, a 59-year-old son of former Representative Mac Collins of Georgia, has focused heavily on the issues that animate the Republican base. Illegal immigration, transgender athletes, crime and grievances surrounding the 2020 election. While adopting an aggressive outline persona of the kind Mr. Ossoff has eschewed. Mr. Collins wrote legislation requiring that immigrants in the country illegally who are accused of crimes be detained for possible deportation. It was named for Lake and Riley, the 22-year-old nursing student who was murdered on the University of Georgia campus in 2024, and became the first bill Mr. Trump signed into law in his second term. Mr. Ossoff and 11 other Senate Democrats voted in favor of the legislation in January last year. In Washington, Mr. Ossoff has not made the traditional election year pivot to the center. He joined Democrats last year in voting to shut down the government and against repeated efforts to reopen in an unsuccessful bid to force Republicans to extend expiring health care subsidies. He did so again this year as part of Democrats' failed attempt to impose new limits on the tactics of federal immigration agents. As his party has shifted away from unequivocal backing for Israel, Mr. Ossoff has grown more critical as well. He has voted repeatedly, including twice this year, to limit or block some American weapons transfer to the Jewish state. But this week, he broke with Hassan Piker, the left-wing streamer, saying he unreservedly rejects a comment Mr. Piker made, warning that support for Israel could prompt violence against American Jews. He also drew outsized attention last month when he questioned Jay Clayton, Mr. Trump's nominee to lead the nation's intelligence community, so intensively at his confirmation hearing that Mr. Clayton was briefly left speechless. In the Times interview, Mr. Ossoff, who has made it a standard practice to repeat the same question several times in such settings, said he meticulously prepares for such moments. "I take great satisfaction in putting folks who have abused their power on the spot and forcing them, through effective investigation and interrogation, to answer for what they've done," Mr. Ossoff said. But in recent months, the senator, a former congressional aide and documentary film executive, has also aggressively courted Republican backers. He appears to be winning over some, despite his frequent verbal broadsides against the president. In Tokayo, a city of less than 10,000 residents in the foothills of northeast Georgia, Mayor Gail Frey, a lifelong Republican who voted against Mr. Ossoff when he ran 6 years ago, is backing the senator. "We have gotten more support from Senator Ossoff than any other office that we've contacted, she said in an interview, citing an $8.4 million federal grant he secured to replace aging natural gas infrastructure. He calls us and says, what do you need?" Other local Republican officials, including Mayor Scott James, Matheson of Valdosta, and Mayor Julie Smith of Tifton also endorsed Mr. Ossoff. In the interview, Mr. Ossoff said that bad public service is what ushered in the Trump era and that voters would reward him for focusing on the basics. Thousands of folks across the state have my cell phone number, he said. They know what I will move, that I will move heaven and earth to deliver for them no matter their politics. He rejected the notion that his harsh criticism of the president in the interview he called Mr. Trump a disgrace and his administration an obscenity, would alienate the voters he needs to win, and he argued he was still able to work with Republicans when necessary. A big part of my job is to have the legislative skill and the relationship across the aisle to get results for the state, Mr. Ossoff said. I don't think these things are in tension. That is a tricky balance to strike in an election year. Partisan tensions are running high as Mr. Collins is working to draw a stark contrast with Mr. Ossoff on issues including law enforcement and border security in a state that remains conservative. At a campaign event this month, Mr. Collins said the choice between himself and Mr. Ossoff was common sense versus communism crazy. Speaking to a crowd of supporters in Augusta, he called Mr. Ossoff a trust fund kid and portrayed him as out of step with the state's deeply conservative values, accusing the senator of voting to have that border wide open for the Biden-era domestic policy bill that caused all this runaway inflation, and for in legislation to allow men to play in girls' sports. Mr. Ossoff voted with his party last year to block Republican-written legislation aimed at barring transgender women and girls from school sports teams designated for female students. Mr. Ossoff, for his part, has attacked Mr. Collins for his ties to aides who have trafficked in racist and anti-Semitic material and associated with prominent bigots. The Washington Post reported this week that a former staff member had posted an image of a swastika and one in which he appeared to be dressed in Ku Klux Klan garb. In a statement to the Times, a spokesman for Mr. Collins said he unequivocally condemns the posts. The Republican also replaced his chief of staff last month after reports that he had been in communication with the white supremacists Nick Fuentes and Richard Spencer. Mr. Ossoff's strong position in the race, formidable fundraising, and increasingly prominent confrontations with Trump administration officials have supercharged speculation about his presidential prospects, a topic he stubbornly avoids. I have zero interest in running for president in 2028, and frankly, zero interest in the 2028 fantasy football right now, Mr. Ossoff said in a recent interview on MS Now. Mr. Collins has sought to capitalize on the presidential chatter to portray Mr. Ossoff as out of touch with the state. John Ossoff sees Georgia as nothing more than a stepping stone and has abandoned our state to court the race now. Mr. Collins has sought to capitalize on the presidential chatter to portray Mr. Ossoff as out of touch with the state. John Ossoff

Asian. Gary Polk, a fifth-generation Muscadin grape farmer in Ray, a small community in deeply Republican South Georgia, once backed Mr. Trump and plans to vote this fall for Rick Jackson, the Republican nominee for governor. But for Senate, Mr. Pollock plans to support Mr. Ossoff. He disagrees with the Democrat on abortion, among other issues, but Mr. Polk has experienced the negative impacts of many of Mr. Trump's policy moves, including tariffs that have raised the costs, an immigration crackdown he complained left crops to rot for lack of workers to pick them, and health care cuts that have hit rural areas like his particularly hard. You pick what's important and you go with the person that's best, he said. You're never going to find anybody that does everything like you want it. Warsh, after talking tough on inflation, faces a no-win situation on rates. Kevin M. Warsh, the chairman of the Federal Reserve, must soon decide whether to raise interest rates if inflation does not ease, even if it draws President Trump's ire. By Colby Smith. Kevin M. Warsh cleared a crucial hurdle at his first appearance as the Federal Reserve's chairman at its annual conference in Jackson, Wyoming. He offered his most comprehensive views to date about the state of the economy. He cleared up confusion about the central bank's commitment to getting inflation down to its 2% target after sending mixed messages the month prior. And he acknowledged that the Fed might have work to do to make good on that pledge, suggesting a readiness to raise interest rates if price pressures do not ease. But the path ahead of Mr. Warsh is a precarious one. Financial markets now see a quarter-point increase at the central bank's next meeting on September 15th to the 16th, as more likely than not, leaving Mr. Warsh with a tough decision whether to follow through with action. Another month of benign inflation data will alleviate the pressure on him to raise rates in September. But as the market blowback to his last meeting in July showed, the onus will be on him to explain how doing nothing aligns with his intolerance for elevated inflation. A rate increase next month would help to underpin the seriousness around Mr. Warsh's inflation pledge. Delivering that just before midterm elections, however, would create an immediate showdown with the Trump administration. He has multiple targets on his back. Maurice Obstfeld, senior fellow at the Peterson Institute for International Economics and former chief economist at the International Monetary Fund, said on the sidelines of the conference, it's a no-win situation. A shift in tone. Mr. Warsh on Friday sounded like many of his fellow policymakers at the Fed who had grown impatient about the slow pace of progress on taming inflation after half of a decade of it overshooting the target. He not only dismissed data that showed easing price pressures this summer, but also suggested that there was not much restraint on an economy that has been growing at a robust pace. He also made clear that with the labor market stable, the Fed's focus was chiefly on tackling inflation. It is those same views that prompted Alberto G. Mosalem, president of the Federal Reserve Bank of St. Louis, to support raising rates last month. Mr. Mosalem is not a voting member on this year's policy setting committee, so he was not one of the three who officially opposed July's decision to hold rates steady. Mr. Mosalem, in an interview, endorsed Mr. Warsh's message on Friday, especially his decision to put a level and a sense of timing around inflation's retreat before some tightening is required. Mr. Mosalem, who said he was keeping a very open mind going into the September meeting, conveyed that there was a solid case for raising rates to squash inflation. Given his views that there are both supply and, very importantly,
persistent demand forces.

0: pushing inflation above 2%, I believe that without some restraint on inflation, the probability that inflation will be meaningfully above target 18 months from now is higher than the probability that we're going to converge to target by then, he said. Mr. Musallam noted that while inflation expectations did not indicate a loss of confidence in the Fed's commitment to reaching 2%, that conviction was contingent on the Fed's adjusting its policy settings appropriately. If we delay action in spite of data, expectations may be affected by that, he said. Right now, inflation expectations are very anchored because the same markets expects us to raise interest rates by about 75 basis points in the next 9 months or so. Raising rates by 0.75 percentage point, the argument goes, would ensure there is some downward pressure on economic activity, helping in part to snuff out price pressures. Foregoing forward guidance. Mr. Warsh had a plea during his speech on Friday that people in attendance who know him well said the public should heed. Just don't call it forward guidance, the chairman quipped when outlining the contents of his speech. Many in the markets were quick to perceive it exactly as that. However, despite Mr. Warsh leaving himself room to maneuver, he was very clear. He is not telling us what he's doing at the next meeting, said Kristen Forbes, former Bank of England official who is now at the Massachusetts Institute of Technology. Still, Ms. Forbes conceded that Mr. Warsh was in a tricky situation, as he contends with markets reading it as such. He might feel the pressure to verify what people are saying and then fall back into the trap, or he might feel pressured to not verify what people are saying to show that there is not guidance in a speech like that about the economy, Mr. Forbes said. I think he does have enough credibility and wants to do the right thing enough that he will not make a decision just to send a lesson. Austin D. Goolsbee, the president of the Chicago Fed, said in an interview that the right decision came down to whether the data showed the most recent bout of inflation, caused partly by the Iran war and President Trump's tariffs, was persistent or just a one-time increase in the level of consumer prices. The reason to wait, just in theory, would be if that inflation is going to go away on its own, then you easily could generate a recession and you didn't need to, Mr. Goolsbee said. So far, the inflation data is ambiguous, he said, pointing to the fact that price measures across the services sector remain elevated. Monthly inflation readings near 0.3% are nowhere near target, Mr. Goolsbee added. That's not evidence that we're headed back to 2%. In July, the Fed's preferred inflation gauge, once volatile food and energy prices are stripped out, rose at an unrounded monthly pace of 2.46%. Susan C. Collins, president of the Boston Fed, also acknowledged in an interview that the inflation data was mixed, suggesting that higher rates are not a foregone conclusion, but remain a real possibility if there's not a discernible improvement soon. She pushed back on the idea that there is a specific threshold for the monthly pace of inflation she's targeting that will tip her in one direction or another. Policy should be based on the trajectory of the economy, and from my perspective, picking a particular number as a threshold for last month's inflation. While that is certainly an important part of the information that we have, it's not the only thing that I'm going to weigh to try to understand the direction, she said. If we're seeing progress and there's enough uncertainty about a range of different dimensions of policy, I think there is a totally consistent, thoughtful argument for holding in that context. Based on the distribution of views at the Fed, Mr. Warsh will have the sway to resolve what is likely to be a close call in September. If the next Consumer Price Index report, scheduled for release on September 11th, comes in soft, Mr. Warsh, now having provided a framework for his thinking, could legitimately stand up in September and justify holding rates steady, said Donald Cohn, who served as vice chair of the Fed from 2006 and 2010 when Mr. Warsh was a governor. You have to have a good reason not to do it, Mr. Cohn cautioned, about foregoing a rate rise. Sparking a showdown, increasing rates would put Mr. Warsh immediately at odds with Mr. Trump, who has gone to great lengths to pressure the Fed into lowering rates. Mr. Trump handpicked Mr. Warsh for the job after running an elaborate audition process that hinged on finding someone who would support his views. The administration's desire for lower rates was on full display this past month when the Treasury Secretary, Scott Bessent, embarked on surprise interventions amid a sharp rise in longer-term U.S. government bond yields. Policymakers at the Fed officially maintain that these interventions do not make their jobs harder, but there are reasons to think that it has some negative impact. For one, Mr. Bessent's actions have muddled the economic signals that the Fed would otherwise glean from the level of Treasury yields, which reflect heightened policy uncertainty, concerns about the country's debt load, and higher growth prospects, among other factors. Moreover, Mr. Bessent, in making clear that he will take steps to tamp down borrowing costs, has created a situation in which yields are more likely lower than they otherwise would be. If that results in overall financial conditions that are less restrictive, that could make taming inflation more difficult. With anything having to do with fiscal policy or debt management, what Treasury does impacts markets and the economy, and so impacts what the Fed does, and vice versa, said Patricia Moser, who previously worked as a top official at the New York Fed and is now at Columbia University. Going at cross purposes is usually not a wise idea. Some believe Mr. Warsh, who has a close relationship with the president, will be more effective at managing the fallout in the event that the Fed raises rates. Mr. Trump has chosen so far to place blame on Mr. Warsh's colleagues for not cutting borrowing costs. The universal message from Fed officials is that they do not feel constrained by political considerations. What would imperil their independence more, they argue, is if they opt against a move that was necessitated by the data. The central bank's timetable is not the market timetable, and it's not the election timetable, and so we often face tensions with outside bodies, Mr. Goolby said. But defying Mr. Trump just before the midterms will no doubt raise tensions. If they can possibly put it off till after the midterms, it would be good for the institution, said Kenneth Rogoff, a Harvard professor who previously served as chief economist at the IMF. We're clearly in a constitutional crisis at the moment, and if you're trying to preserve Fed independence, are you preserving it better by spitting in his face, or are you preserving it better by laying low and waiting until the winter? Days after Nepal flood, rescuers bore through tunnels to try to reach 900 missing workers. The Nepal army, which is leading rescue efforts, turned to the trapped workers more than a day after the flood, according to army officials, industry groups, and private rescuers. By Anuprita Das, Sajay Pradhan, and Binod Gamir. Rescue teams were struggling on Saturday to extricate workers trapped in hydropower tunnels after this week's devastating floods in Nepal. Even as the Nepal army said its thermal drones were not detecting any signs of life. There could be many reasons behind the lack of drone signals, including the thickness of the tunnel walls and the challenge of scanning a vast, rugged landscape radically altered by raging waters. But some critics said that the Nepali authorities could have taken a more methodical approach and moved faster, knowing that the difficult terrain and nature of the catastrophe would create additional challenges. If there was timely rescue from the areas, some people would have been alive, said Bim Gautam, chief executive of the Independent Power Producers Association, an industry group. Each passing day increases the likelihood that the over 900 workers who remain trapped will not make it out alive. Enormous flash floods created on Wednesday by a falling slab of glacier along Nepal's border with Tibet have left at least 675 dead, while more than 2,400 are still missing. After initially stating that around 1,000 people were unaccounted for, the Nepali government roughly doubled the count on Friday after hydroelectric producers reported their tally of workers missing from projects in the region. To get to those workers, rescue teams have to dig through dense mud and debris, then bore through thick tunnel doors or walls, or blast them open with explosives. Even once they're in, the tunnels themselves are often filled with the sludge swept in by the flood. Photographs and footage released by the army showed rescuers dragging workers out of the tunnels caked in mud after the entrances had been unblocked. Two thermal drones used by the Nepal army have not detected any signs of life, but that could be because of the distance, Raja Ram Basant, an army spokesman, told the New York Times. We are not sure how far the people might have been from an area where the drones were used. On Saturday afternoon, army personnel were trying to penetrate a tunnel at Trishuli 3A, one of five hydropower projects under construction in Nepal's stretch of the Himalayas that were damaged by the flood, but had managed to enter by only about 7 yards, Mr. Basant said. Army personnel also had to build a temporary helipad at the site so their helicopter could land, according to a person with direct knowledge of the operation who was not authorized to speak publicly. Nepal has built a robust hydroelectric industry, harnessing the vast flowing waters in the Himalayas to generate megawatts of electricity. Those projects, which require both manual and engineering work to construct tunnel systems deep into the earth, have also attracted foreign investment. Many hydropower projects were constructed along the Bhotakashi and Trishuli rivers, which bore the brunt of the flooding. So far, 279 workers have been rescued from the tunnels, but 933 remain trapped, according to Nepal's National Disaster Risk Reduction and Management Authority. The army, which has been leading the search and rescue efforts, turned to the trapped workers more than a day after the catastrophe, according to army officials, industry lobbying groups, and private rescuers. At some sites where hydroelectric power projects were under construction, army personnel and officials from the Nepal Electricity Authority started with survey trips on Thursday and returned the next morning with equipment to bore through the tunnels. A group of mountaineering guides had been kept on standby since the day of the massive flood, but wasn't pulled into action until Saturday morning, said Ashish Gurung, a mountaineer who has climbed Mount Everest. Mr. Gurung, who helped with rescue operations at Chilim, another hydropower plant, said his team used ropes and wooden planks to enter a tunnel there, which was filled with several feet of sludge. They made it about 130 yards before encountering a blockage, he said. Mr. Goering said they were in shock when they found a rotting body and a dismembered right foot, which they took to an army base where they could be placed in cold storage. It would have been inhumane to leave the body behind, he said. Mr. Gautam, the executive of the power producers group, said his group had pushed the government to seek technical help from countries with more sophisticated technology to save time, especially since rescue efforts for trapped workers started in earnest only on Friday morning. We understand they must give priority to general people, but they must care about the life of people working in the hydropower sector, Mr. Gautam said, adding, there is no water, no food, there is no anything, there is no oxygen in the tunnels. It's late, but we are hopeful. On Saturday, Nepal's government said teams from India and China would provide technical assistance. Late that night, Sudan Gurung, the home minister of Nepal, said on social media that rescuers had reached the crown of the Trishula 3A tunnel. We have already started supplying air through that small hole, he said, and we'll now begin excavation work and send the rescue team inside. In the age of global warming, some fear the entire Himalayas are melting. A glacier unleashed a deadly flood earlier this week. For local trekking guides and climbers, the mountains were already changing. By Finn Olaf Jones. On Wednesday morning, part of a glacier and the mountainside beneath it collapsed on the north side of Langtang Lurung, a 23,734-foot peak near Nepal's border with Tibet, setting off a 60-mile flood of water, mud, and debris. By Friday, Nepal's National Disaster Risk Reduction and Management Authority said that 579 people had been killed. Many, many more are still missing. More than 4,000 miles west, victims of another disaster in the region were being mourned. That morning in Dorset, England, family and friends gathered to commemorate Nirmal Purja, the celebrated Nepali mountaineer known as Nimsday. Among them was Mingma Gyaltsa Sherpa, one of Nepal's leading climbers and the founder of the expedition company Imagine Nepal. After an avalanche on Broad Peak in Pakistan's Karakoram region killed Mr. Purja and nine other climbers on July 30th, Mr. Mingma Sherpa led the expedition that recovered Mr. Purja's body. The two disasters occurred within a month of each other on the mountainous region that extends from Pakistan through Nepal, where scientists, climbers, and trekkers have witnessed accelerating losses of snow and ice. For Nepal, the consequences extend far beyond the mountains. Tourism represents far beyond the mountains. Tourism represents 6.1% of the country's economy and supported about 1.2 million jobs in 2023, roughly 15% of all employment, according to the World Bank. Of the more than 1.16 million international visitors who went to Nepal in 2025, 165,056 listed trekking and mountaineering as their primary reason for visiting. The industry that has grown around them includes more than 3,000 trekking agencies and tens of thousands of registered guides, as well as expedition companies, porters, cooks, tea houses, hotels, airlines, helicopter operators, and drivers. At the lucrative extreme is high-altitude climbing. This spring, 1,195 climbers obtained permits for 31 mountains, generating about $9 million in government royalties alone. Nearly 500 received permits for Mount Everest, where the spring permit for a foreign climber now costs $15,000. Over 7 years working on expeditions, Mr. Purja had become one of the world's best-known climbers, and the owner of an international expedition company, Elite Exped, with his own sports clothing line. Mr. Minjma Sherpa is part of the same generation. His company runs expeditions on Everest and other Himalayan peaks. "It's one of the best jobs in Nepal," he said, speaking after the Lhotang luring flood. A successful high-altitude guide, he estimated, can make 10 times an ordinary Nepali salary. But many believe that this livelihood is threatened by global warming. Arbindra Kadaka, 35, a glaciologist and research scientist at Tribhuvan University in Kathmandu, noted that Himalayan glaciers are losing about a meter, nearly 3.3 feet of ice, a year. "It's not just Everest that is in trouble," he said. "The entire Himalayas are melting." Increasingly, those in the trekking business depend on mountains that are changing beneath climbers' feet. Tul Singh Gurung, president of the Nepal National Mountain Guide Association, believes the Broad Peak avalanche may have begun when a serac, a tower of glacial ice, collapsed and triggered the slab avalanche below. What troubled him was where it happened. Climbers generally regard the slope between camps 2 and 3 as one of the Broad Peak's more stable sections at that time of year. "The mountains are getting black," Mr. Gurung said, describing the disappearing snow and ice across the Himalayas and Karakoram. "Every mountain has a rockfall problem." Dave Watson, a 50-year-old American mountaineer who has summited Mount Everest 7 times since 2004, has witnessed the change. "Some of this hazard has always been there, but in a lower volume," Mr. Watson said. The changes are visible not just at the extreme elevations reached by Everest climbers, but also on mountains visited by the trekkers and climbers, vital to Nepal's economy. Mr. Kadaka cautioned that it was too early to say precisely what triggered the Langtang disaster, but he theorized the relatively small cornice collapse high on the ridges of Langtang Lurung had started an avalanche of loose rocks and moraine across slippery, thawing ground during the wet mid-monsoon season. For Dr. Kadaka, the latest disaster is personal. Speaking from Nepal, he was waiting for news of missing relatives and friends. Mr. Gurung said guides were already encountering places where traditional climbing and trekking routes had become difficult to recognize as snow and ice disappear and bare rocks emerges. One of the most closely watched is the Khambu Icefall, which begins the climbing route up Everest from Nepal. Mr. Kadaka expects it to keep changing. "Some sections may become easier to cross," he said, "while hanging ice and exposed slopes create new dangers." Mr. Minjna Sherpa has watched the transformation firsthand. When he first crossed the icefall in 2004, he remembers negotiating numerous crevices on aluminum ladders. This year, he said, climbers need ladders in only 2 places. Mr. Watson knew the region devastated by the latest flood. He passed through the Nepal-Tibet border area twice in 2024 and remembered how dramatically it had developed since his early expeditions 2 decades ago. "On journeys to the north side of Everest, crossing the border used to require an overnight stop while climbers waited for immigration formalities and transferred equipment between trucks. In recent years, roads, restaurants, hotels, and residences have been built to cater to increasing traffic between the 2 countries. Mr. Watson saw the aftermath of another Himalayan catastrophe. An earthquake in 2015 shook loose rock and ice in Langtang, where an avalanche buried much of the village and killed hundreds. "The thousand-year flood is happening every few years now," he said. Yet Nepal's younger climbers show little sign of abandoning the profession. Mr. Mingma Sherpa said young people continued to be drawn by the pay and the work, although their backgrounds are changing. Increasingly, Sherpa families live in Kathmandu and other lower-altitude cities. We were used to playing at higher altitude, he said. Now Sherpas are born in the city. Drones, transceivers, and lighter equipment. Dipan Gurung, 25, is part of the new generation of guides. He comes from the Makala region and a family of farmers, rather than the Kimbu communities traditionally associated with Himalayan guiding. He began as a trekking porter in 2019. Many young men from his region traditionally went into the army, he said. Now, growing numbers are seeking professional climbing and rescue training. Mr. Goering has watched glaciers melt into ponds. We are facing a future of rockfalls and floods, he said. Yet he does not believe that makes his career prohibitively dangerous. While the mountains are becoming less predictable, equipment and tools are more accurate and advanced. His generation has detailed weather forecasts, GPS devices, avalanche transceivers, lighter equipment, and training in reading snowpacks. They also use drones, which provide information on conditions and carry supplies. Some of those tools are already changing the way Everest is climbed, particularly for the Sherpas and other Nepali high-altitude workers who have long borne much of the danger of commercial expeditions. While foreign clients may cross the Khumbu Icefall a handful of times during the expedition, Nepali workers traditionally make repeated trips through it, carrying tents, oxygen, food, and equipment to higher camps. On April 18, 2014, that disparity in risk became starkly apparent when a mass of ice collapsed above the route, killing 16 Nepali climbing workers in the icefall. Drones now offer a way to reduce some of that exposure. We're trying to reduce people going through the icefall by moving loads up by drones, Mr. Goering said, describing machines capable of carrying roughly 88 pounds. Mr. Watson expects drones to increasingly scout for danger as well. Drones will be a huge part of safety plans in the future, he said. Helicopters offer another way around dangerous terrain, although Mr. Goering and Mr. Watson are very wary of treating them as a solution because high-altitude flying depends on visibility, wind, and landing conditions. On Wednesday, while Mr. Purge's family and friends gathered in England, Mr. Goering was back at work in Nepal, helping coordinate rescue teams in the disaster zone. With roads severed and some areas accessible only by helicopter, his association was sending trained guides into steep terrain and confined spaces difficult for conventional rescue teams to reach. Soon, if conditions allow, climbers and trekkers will return to the mountains. The autumn trekking season is approaching. Expeditions are booked and guides, porters, tea houses, and lodges are depending on them. For Mr. Watson, perhaps the starkest evidence of how much those mountains have changed is at the very top of the world. If the summit of Everest has had that much less ice, Mr. Watson said, then there is no place on Earth that is untouched. U.S. Open storylines, two long title waits, converge as Williams sisters return to New York. By Ava Wallace and Matthew Futterman. Can Carlos Alcaraz defend a title that no man has defended in 17 years while coming back from the injury tennis stars fear most? Will 2026 make tennis reconsider what parity really is? Is Venus and Serena Williams' double partnership the start of another ending? And what about the impact of rising ticket prices and renovating the biggest stadium in the sport? The 2026 U.S. Open promises to be a cracker. Here, the Athletic's tennis writers Ava Wallace and Matt Futterman chart some of the key storylines, to follow over the next 2 weeks. Will one of the most immovable records in men's tennis fall? At this year's U.S. Open, two of the longest waits in men's tennis will collide more meaningfully than they have at any time in the past few years. It's been 23 years since an American won a Grand Slam title. That was Andy Roddick at the U.S. Men Open in 2003. On paper, this tournament looks like as ripe an opportunity as there's been in a while to snap that streak. Jannik Sinner, the world's number one, is out with a knee injury. Carlos Alcaraz, the defending champion, hasn't played in 4 months. He's coming back from a wrist injury, a terrifying plight for any player. Novak Djokovic is 39 and has played one match since Wimbledon. Alexander Zverev, the number one seed, was suboptimal in the tune-ups for the event. Now consider the top Americans. Taylor Fritz won the D.C. Open. Ben Shelton won the Canadian Open. Francis Tiafoe was a set away from winning the Cincinnati Open. Granted, Sinner and Alcaraz didn't play any of those tournaments, and Djokovic lost his first match in Cincinnati, but these guys are in form. Tiafoe has been hearing about that streak his entire career. He said the state of the opposition hasn't changed the math. It's the same conversation, he said in the news conference Friday. Still got to beat seven guys, however way you slice it. There's another wrinkle. The U.S. Open men's singles has been undefendable since Roger Federer won his fifth consecutive title in New York in 2008. A healthy and prepared Alcaraz would be a runaway favorite for the title, and while not even he knows how he will hold up in the face of competition after missing a third of a year, so much of the 23-year-old's remarkable career to date has involved doing the near impossible. Will the fourth slam of the year make tennis reconsider what an open draw really is? The most used word in tennis this year might be open, not because three of the four Grand Slams have the word right there in the name, but because of the opportunities that have been available to players. When Jannik Sinner and Novak Djokovic lost shockingly early at the French Open, where defending champion Carlos Alcaraz was already out with an injury, that men's draw was dubbed open. The same word cropped up during the men's draw at the start of Wimbledon, when pundits questioned whether Sinner, after wilting in the sun in both Melbourne and Paris, could withstand a British heat wave. It isn't just the men. On the women's side, the French Open was considered somewhat open, though Mira Andreeva was still favored after number one Aryna Sabalenka lost in the quarterfinals. Wimbledon was called the same because a group of women who had been dominating Grand Slams in recent years, Sabalenka, Elena Rybakina, Iga Swiatek, and Coco Gauff, were all wrangling their own on-court struggles. But tennis is a sport of order. The past two men's major champions were then world number three, Alexander Zverev, long considered his best player without a Grand Slam trophy, and Sinner. Mira Andreeva, pegged early in her career as a future major champion, was hardly a surprise as a French Open winner. Even Linda Noskova's triumph at Wimbledon follows a pattern. When was the last time a woman who was expected to win Wimbledon actually won Wimbledon? Ash Barty in 2021? The U.S. Open might finally convince the sport to reframe its use of the word open, or at least convince it that it wasn't the right word for this year. There's no denying the opportunity that exists in the men's draw over the next 2 weeks, but contenders have not been stepping up in a way that implies the sport is without hierarchy, even at the level below Sinner and Alcaraz. And Gauff, Swiatek, and Jessica Pegula's performances on hard courts this summer have made it clear women's tennis is not a free-for-all, and open hasn't been the correct word for some time. Depending on who wins the U.S. Open, parity, especially in the women's game, might be. Is Venus and Serena Williams' New York reunion the start of another ending? The tennis world missed out on watching Venus and Serena Williams play doubles together at Wimbledon after Serena withdrew from the event with a knee injury she sustained in her first-round singles loss to Australian Maya Joint. That makes their reunion in New York just a little more special. The sisters last played together at a Grand Slam here at the U.S. Open in 2022, the year Serena evolved away from tennis. They lost their first-round match that year to a Czech team featuring 17-year-old Linda Noskova, and doubles felt a bit like an addendum, an added perk onto what was a full-blown Serena mania in the singles draw. It's fun that doubles feels like a more central event this time, despite Venus' anticipated first-round singles matchup against fellow American and former Grand Slam champion Sofia Kenin. Serena isn't playing singles, meaning she can put all her focus into the doubles, where she's been looking solid lately. One popular theory earlier this year as to why she was returning to tennis was so she could play doubles with Venus in New York near what could be the end of her sister's career. Serena's pairing with Carlos Alcaraz for the mixed doubles event was a great combination of loose, lighthearted atmosphere and seriously impressive tennis. In her most recent outing with Venus at the Cincinnati Open, they took singles players Marta Kostak and Peyton Stearns to a third-set tiebreak and came a few points from a comeback win. However they perform, it's always a good idea to soak up the Williams sisters in New York, and whatever happens if a match point does not go their way. And that's all the time we have for today. Stay safe, and thank you for listening.
1: Hi, my name is Billy, and here is tonight's weather forecast for the Talking Information Center. This evening, there will be a 20% slight chance of showers, and then later, mostly cloudy, with degrees low around 65. The sun rose today at 6:07 a.m., the sun will set today at 7:21 p.m., and the sun will rise tomorrow at 6:08 a.m. That's all the weather I have for today. I'm Billy giving you the weather for the Talking Information Center. Have a wonderful evening.
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10: Good morning. This is Chelsea here reading. Today is August 27th, 2026, and we have an article here by Queen Mary University London. Forget daily pills. This shot works when blood pressure meds fail. A new clinical trial led by researchers at Queen Mary University of London suggests that a single injection given every 6 months may significantly lower blood pressure over time. The findings published in JAMA, J-A-M-A, point to a long-lasting treatment option that could improve how hypertension is managed. The global study called Cardia 2 included 663 adults with high blood pressure that was not well controlled with their usual medications. Participants in the trial receive an injection of the experimental drug Zibalesilin in addition to their existing blood pressure treatments. Researchers found that patients who received the injection alongside standard therapy experienced greater reductions in blood pressure compared to those who stayed on standard treatment alone. These results could have wide-reaching implications. High blood pressure affects about 1 in 3 adults in the UK and is a major risk factor for serious health problems, including heart attacks, strokes, and death, if not properly managed. Dr. Manish Saxena, clinical co-director of the William Harvey Clinical Research Centre at Queen Mary London, University of London, and a hypertension specialist at Barts Health NHS Trust, led the UK portion of the study and is a senior author of the publication. Hypertension is a global health concern as blood pressure control rates remain poor and is a leading cause of heart attacks and strokes. This study demonstrates the efficacy of safety of zilebesiran when added to the commonly used first-line blood pressure-lowering drugs. The novelty of this treatment is its long duration, giving just one injection every 6 months could help millions of patients to better manage their condition. Zibalesilin is an investigational drug that uses RNA interference technology to reduce blood pressure. It works by blocking the production of a protein in the liver, which plays a key role in regulating blood pressure. By lowering levels of this protein, blood vessels are able to relax, leading to reduced blood pressure. The treatment is administered as an injection under the skin. Researchers say researchers are continuing to study this drug in a follow-up phase 2 trial known as Cardia-3. The study will explore whether the drug can benefit people who have high blood pressure along with established cardiovascular disease or those at high risk for such conditions. In addition, a large global outcome study is planned for later this year. This trial will examine whether the treatment can reduce the risk of major cardiovascular events, including strokes and cardiovascular health. Next up is a source here is the University of East Anglia. The people you live with could be changing your gut bacteria. Living with other people may be subtly influencing your gut bacteria, according to new research from the University of East Anglia. A study of small island birds found that individuals share more gut microbes with those they interact with most of all. Researchers say this same effect is very likely happening in humans as well. Earlier studies in people have suggested a similar pattern. Couples and long-term housemates tend to have more alike gut microbiomes than unrelated individuals, even when their diets are not the same. The new findings, stronger evidence that close social contact itself, rather than just a shared environment, plays a key role in how gut bacteria are exchanged. The research focused on the seashells warbler, a small songbird that lives on Cousin Island in the seashells. Scientists collected fecal samples from the birds and used them to study their gut microbiomes, which are the communities of beneficial bacteria in the digestive system. Dr. Chen Xing Li from UEA's School of Biological Sciences conducted the study as part of his PhD. He said, to uncover how gut bacteria spreads between social partners, we meticulously collected the bird's poo over several years. We gathered hundreds of samples from birds with known social roles, breeding pairs, helpers and non-helpers living in the same group and in different groups. This allowed us to compare the gut bacteria of birds that interacted closely at the nest versus those that did not. We studied the anaerobic gut bacteria, which thrive without oxygen. And it gave us a rare insight into how social bonds can drive the transmission of gut microbes. Cousin Island provided an ideal natural setting for this long-term study. Senior researcher Professor David Richardson explained, Cousin Island is a small, isolated, and the warblers never leave it. That means every bird on the island can be individually marked and followed throughout its life.

This offers scientists an exceptional opportunity to study lifelong biological processes in the wild. Each bird is fitted with coloured leg rings, allowing researchers to monitor behaviour, health, and genetics over many years. This creates conditions similar to a controlled laboratory population while still reflecting real-time environments. It gives us the best of both worlds, said Professor Richardson. We can study animals living natural lives with natural diets and gut bacteria, which still being able to collect detailed data from known individuals. The results showed a clear pattern. Birds that spent time together had more similar gut bacteria, especially anaerobic microbes that can only survive in low oxygen levels. We found that the more social you are with another individual, the more you share similar anaerobic gut bacteria, said Dr. Lee. Birds who spent a lot of time together at the nest, breeding couples and their devoted helpers share a lot of this type of gut bacteria, which can only spread through direct close contact. This anaerobic microbes can't survive in the open air, so they don't drift around in the environment. Instead, they move between individuals through intimate interactions and shared nests. The researchers believe these findings highlight what may be happening in human households. Whether you're living with a partner, housemate, or family, your daily interactions from hugging, kissing, and sharing food prep spaces may encourage the exchange of gut microbes, said Dr. Lee. Anaerobic bacteria are some of the most important for digestion, immunity, and overall health. Once inside the gut, they thrive in oxygen-free conditions and often form stable long-term colonies. That means the people you live with might subtly shape the microscopic ecosystem inside you. Translated into human terms, this means that cozy nights in, shared washing up duties, and even sitting close on the sofa may bring your microbiomes quietly closer together. Sharing beneficial anaerobic bacteria could strengthen immunity and improve digestive health across a household, he added. The findings are published in the Journal of Molecular Ecology in a paper titled Social Structure and Interactions Differentially Shape Air-Tolerant and Anaerobic Gut Microbiomes in a Cooperative Breeding Species.

eating grapes daily could unlock powerful skin protection. The source here is the Western New England University. Clinical trials have already shown that eating grapes can help improve the skin's resistance to UV radiation in roughly 30 to 50% of people. Now, new research published in ACS Nutrition Science suggests the benefits of grapes for skin health may be much broader and could affect nearly everyone in some way. In the study, volunteers consumed the equivalent of 3 servings of whole grapes each day for 2 weeks. Researchers then analyzed gene expression in participants' skin before and after grape consumption, both with or without exposure to low doses of UV radiation. The scientists found major differences in gene expression, both between individuals and within the same individual over time. Each participant began the study with a unique pattern of gene activity in their skin. Those patterns shifted after eating grapes and also changed following UV exposure. Additional changes appeared when grape consumption and UV exposure were combined. Even though every participant responded differently, researchers observed that grape consumption consistently altered gene expression in all subjects. After examining the data, the researchers identified common biological effects linked to grape consumption. The gene activity changes pointed toward increased keratinization and cornification, processes that help from the skin form the skin's protective outer barrier against environmental damage. The team also measured levels of melodehydrate, a marker of oxidative stress, after exposing skin to low doses UV radiation. Participants who consumed grapes showed lower levels of this marker, suggesting reduced oxidative stress. Melodehydrate, a marker of oxidative stress, after exposing skin to low doses UV radiation. Participants who consumed grapes showed

diversity. We observe this with the largest organ of the body, the skin. The changes in gene expression indicated improvements in skin health, but beyond skin, it is nearly certain that grape consumption affects gene expression in other somatic tissues of the body, such as liver, muscle, kidney, and even brain. This helps us to understand how consumption of a whole food, in this case grapes, affects our overall health. It's very exciting to be working in the post-genomics era, where we can finally start to employ functional genomics and actually visualize complex matrices indicative of nutrigenomic responses. Next up, today's childhood junk food may rewire the brain for health. The source is University of College Cork in Ireland. Children who regularly eat high-fat, high-sugar foods may experience lasting changes in the brain that continues long after their diets improve, according to a new study from the University College Cork, UCC. Researchers also found that beneficial gut bacteria and prebiotic fibers could help reduce some of these long-term effects and support healthier eating behaviors later in life. Scientists at APC Microbiome, a leading research center based at UCC, discovered that unhealthy diets during early life can alter how the brain controls appetite and feeding. These changes persisted even after the unhealthy diet ended and body weight returned to normal. Today's children are surrounded by highly processed foods that are heavily marketed and easy to access. Sugary and fatty foods have become common at birthday parties, school events, school activities, and even as rewards for good behavior. Researchers say this constant exposure may shape food preferences from an early age and encourage eating habits that continue into adulthood. The study published in Nature Communications found that early exposure to calorie-dense, nutrient-poor foods can leave lasting effects on feeding behavior. Researchers used a preclinical mouse model and found that animals exposed to high-fat, high-sugar diet early in life showed persistent changes in eating behavior as adults. The team linked these behavioral effects to disruptions in the hypothalamus, a brain region responsible for regulating appetite and energy balance. The research also explored whether targeting the gut microbiome could help counter these effects. Scientists tested a beneficial bacterial strain along with prebiotic fibers and naturally present in foods such as onions, garlic, leeks, asparagus, and bananas, and widely available in fortified foods and prebiotic supplements. According to the findings, both approaches show potential benefits when given throughout life. Our findings show that what we eat early in life really matters, said Dr. Christina Kustri-Marti, first author of the study. Early dietary exposure may leave hidden long-term effects on feeding behaviors that are not immediately visible through weight alone. Researchers found that unhealthy diets early in life disrupted brain pathways linked to feeding behavior, with effects continuing into adulthood. The findings suggest this could raise the risk of obesity later in life. Importantly, scientists found that modifying the gut microbiota helped to reduce these long-term effects. The probiotic strain significantly improved feeding behavior while causing only minor changes to the overall microbiome, suggesting a highly targeted effect. Meanwhile, the prebiotic combination FOS and GOS produced broader changes across the gut microbiome. Crucially, our findings show that targeting the gut microbiota can mitigate the long-term effects of an unhealthy,
early life diet on later feeding

behavior. Supporting the gut microbiota from birth helps maintain healthier food-related behaviors into later life, said Dr. Harriet Schellekens, lead investigator of the study. Professor John F. Cryan, vice president for research and innovation at UCC and collaborator on the project, said, "Studies like this exemplify how fundamental research can lead to potential innovative solutions for major societal changes by revealing how early life diet shapes brain pathways involved in the regulation of feeding. This work opens new opportunities for microbiota-based interventions."

common pesticide linked to hidden brain damage, scientists warn. The source here is Columbia University Mailman, School of Public Health. A recent study has identified a concerning connection between prenatal exposure to chlorpyrifos CPF, a common insecticide, and lasting changes in brain structure, as well as reduced motor function in children and adolescents. These findings, published in the Journal of JAMA Neurology, offer the first evidence of widespread enduring impacts on the brain molecular, cellular, and metabolic processes resulting from early exposure to the chemical. Researchers from the Columbia University Mailman School of Public Health, Children's Hospital Los Angeles, and the Keck School of Medicine of USC collaborated on this investigation. They monitored 270 children and adolescents participating in the Columbia Center for Children's Environmental Health birth cohort. All subjects were born to African American and Latino mothers and had detectable levels of CPF in their umbilical cord blood between the ages of 6 and 14. These participants underwent behavioral evaluations and brain imaging. The results showed a clear dose-dependent relationship. Higher levels of prenatal insecticide exposure were directly associated with more significant alterations in brain structure, function, and metabolic health. Furthermore, those with higher exposure levels demonstrated poorer performance in tests measuring motor speed and motor programming. The researchers concluded that prenatal exposure to CPF appears to cause persistent disturbances in brain development that are proportional to the amount of exposure a child received before birth. While the U.S. Environmental Protection Agency, EPA, prohibited the indoor residential use of CPF in 2001, the chemical remains in use for agricultural purposes on various non-organic fruits, grains, and vegetables. As a result, individuals living near agricultural zones may still encounter the toxin through dust and outdoor air. Current widespread exposures at levels comparable to those experienced in this sample continue to place farm workers, pregnant women, and unborn children in harm's way. It is vitally important that we continue to monitor the levels of exposure in potentially vulnerable populations, especially in pregnant women in agricultural communities. As their infants continue to be at risk, explained Virginia Rohr, SCD, the study's senior author, and the Jane and Alan Batkin Professor of Population and Family Health at Columbia Mailman School. The researchers emphasize that the impacts of this single pesticide were noted across broad areas of the brain, because other organophosphate pesticides may carry similar risks. The team suggests that individuals should take precautions to reduce exposure during pregnancy and early childhood, periods when the brain is developing rapidly and remains highly sensitive to toxic substances. The disturbances of brain tissue and metabolism that we observed with prenatal exposure to this one pesticide were remarkably widespread throughout the brain. Other organophosphate pesticides likely produce similar effects, warranting caution to minimize exposures in pregnancy, infancy, and early childhood, when brain development is rapid and especially vulnerable to these toxic chemicals.

Scientists discover hidden weakness shared by hundreds of cancer mutations. The source is Rockefeller University. Diseases such as cancer and neurodegenerative disorders often begin with genetic mistakes.

But even after scientists identify the genes involved, turning that knowledge into effective treatments has remained extremely difficult. Many of these diseases are linked to hundreds of mutations spread across different biological pathways, making it hard to understand how they collectively drive disease. A new study published in Nature introduces a potential solution. Researchers created a platform called PerturbFate that can systematically track how disease-related genetic changes alter cells and identify where those changes ultimately converge. By observing gene regulation in single cells over time, the team uncovered shared regulatory hubs that many different mutations depend on. Using melanoma drug resistance as a test case, the researchers showed that targeting these common control points could help overcome resistance across multiple genetic causes. We focus here on cancer drug resistance, but the paper really starts from a broader question. Once you know that a disease associated with hundreds of genes, how do you design one therapy to target it, says Zhuan Cao, head of the Laboratory of Single Cell Genomics and Population Dynamics. We wondered whether all these different genes may be mediated by some shared downstream signaling that we can discover and target instead. Advances in genetic sequencing and screening technologies have allowed scientists to identify large numbers of disease-linked mutations. However, this progress has created a major new challenge. The genes involved in disease often perform very different jobs inside cells, including controlling gene activity and managing cell signaling pathways. Because of this complexity, designing treatments that address many mutations at once has been difficult. Cao suspected that these seemingly unrelated mutations might not actually act independently. Instead, they could funnel into shared downstream programs that ultimately determine how cells behave. If that were true, scientists would not need to target every mutation separately. They could focus on common regulatory nodes that control the disease process. We wanted to develop a technology to identify these shared regulatory nodes as targets in and of themselves, says Cao. To accomplish that, the team needed a system capable of comparing many genetic disruptions at the same time while monitoring how each one reshaped a cell in detail. Existing technologies could only capture part of the picture, often measuring one layer of cellular activity at a time or missing how gene activity changes dynamically over time. Graduate student Zhiyun Zhu developed PerturbFate to overcome those limitations. The platform enables researchers to observe how different genetic disruptions alter cells in real time by simultaneously tracking DNA accessibility and RNA production. Because these measurements are collected within the same single cell, the system can reveal the gene networks, controlling cell behavior and identify where distinct mutations produce the same downstream effects. This technology lets us perturb hundreds to thousands of genes in parallel and then measure the detailed molecular changes in every individual cell, says Chow. That allows us to link many different genetic perturbations to their downstream effects and identify regulatory nodes. To test the platform, the researchers turned to melanoma, where many different mutations can produce resistance to treatment. The team selected 143 genes previously associated with resistance to the melanoma drug
vemurafenib and systematically disabled them in melanoma cells. Perturbed fate then monitored how each disruption changed cellular behavior over time. By labeling newly produced RNA, researchers could separate fresh gene activity from older molecular signals. Single cell profiling also allowed them to track which genes were active, which regions of DNA became accessible, and how those changes evolved. This detailed approach gave scientists a cell-by-cell view of how different mutations influence gene regulation and where those pathways eventually converge. We're capturing not just gene expression, but also RNA dynamics and chromatin state, says Chow. That's critical for identifying the upstream regulators that drive these disease states. Zhu also created a computational analysis of pipeline that combined all these layers of information into detailed gene regulatory networks. The system connected early changes in transcription factor activity with later shifts in DNA accessibility, RNA production, and stable gene expression patterns. After examining more than 300,000 cells, the researchers found that many different mutations consistently pushed melanoma cells into the same drug resistance condition. When the team targeted the shared regulatory control points driving that state, drug resistance dropped significantly, suggesting a promising strategy for combination therapies. The study also uncovered an important detail involving the mediator complex, the cellular structure that helps regulate gene activity. Researchers found that the disrupting different parts of the same complex could trigger drug resistance through entirely different routes. Despite those differences, the pathways still converge on the same melanoma surgical survival signal known as FVEGFC. When researchers blocked VEGFC, the resistant melanoma cells were no longer able to grow. The findings suggest that even highly complex genetic diseases may rely on shared vulnerabilities that can be therapeutically targeted, rather than designing separate treatments for every mutation. Scientists may be able to focus on common regulatory pathways that multiple mutations depend on. Research have made both the laboratory and computational tools behind perturbafate publicly available. They now plan to expand the approach beyond cultured cells and apply it to living systems. Howe and his colleagues hope to use the technology to study conditions such as aging and Alzheimer's disease, both major research areas in this lab. Their goal is to uncover shared weaknesses across complex diseases that could guide the development of more effective therapies. This is just a starting point, says Chow. Now that we've demonstrated the approach in a simple model, we're working to extend it into living systems to study even more complex diseases.

scientists boosted one protein and aging mice became stronger and healthier. The source is University of Buffalo. As the US population continues to age, scientists are searching for ways to help people stay healthier later in life. By 2050, nearly one in four Americans will be age 65 or older, and many are expected to live well into their 90s. While modern medicine has dramatically extended lifespan, still, aging still brings serious physical challenges, including weaker immunity, chronic inflammation, bone loss, fatigue, and declining strength. Researchers at the University of Buffalo believe they may have found an important clue for slowing some of those age-related. Aging is often accompanied by a constant low-level state of inflammation that gradually damages tissues and weakens the body. Scientists refer to this process as inflammaging. According to Keith Kirkwood, DDS, PhD, Senior Associate Dean for Research and Centennial, Endowed Chair in the Department of Oral Biology at the University at Buffalo School of Dental Medicine. These age-related changes, known as immunosense, lead to a decline in immune resilience and an increased susceptibility to age-related chronic inflammatory diseases, Kirkwood explains. Kirkwood recently led a long-running study focused on reducing frailty in older mice. The research centered on the TTP, which is tristesteproline, and RNA binding protein that helps control inflammation by breaking down inflammatory signals before they can build up. As people age, TTP levels naturally decrease, especially in immune cells. That drop may allow inflammation to become more widespread throughout the body. To investigate whether restoring TTP could improve aging-related health problems, the research team genetically modified a group of elderly mice so the protein remained stable. Their findings were published by Aging and Disease. This protein really targets RNA for rapid degradation, says Kirkwood, who has spent decades studying obesity, aging, oral inflammation, periodontal disease, and oral cancer progression. Most pro-inflammatory mediators have a very short half-life, meaning they only last for minutes, not hours. Supported by a $2.1 million grant from the National Institute of Health, the project was carried out over 6 years at UB's South and Downtown campuses. In the United States, the prevalence of frailty in the non-nursing home population, ages 65 and older, is about 15%, Kirkwood says. Therefore, understanding the mechanisms connecting inflammaging, immune system alterations, bone health, and frailty is essential for developing targeted interventions to improve the quality of life in aging populations. Kirkwood worked on the study with longtime collaborators Bruce Troen, MD, Professor in Chief of Geriatric Medicine and Director of the Landon Center on Aging at the University of Kansas School of Medicine, and Perry Blackshear, MD, PhD, a retired investigator formerly affiliated with Duke University Medical Center and the National Institute of Environmental Health Science in Research Triangle Park. Postdoctoral researchers and graduate students also contributed to the project. Ram Kumar,
Thayajaran, a former postdoctoral researcher in Kirkwood's lab, who is now an assistant professor at the University of Kansas, served as the paper's first author. The mice in the study were 22 months old, which is considered elderly for mice. Researchers evaluated them using several measures, including grip strength, walking speed, treadmill endurance, and overall energy levels. Male mice with increased TTP levels showed significantly lower frailty scores than untreated mice. Female mice also show improvements, although the changes were smaller. The increase in TTP resulted in better grip strength, better walking endurance, and overall physical performance. Kirkwood explains these mice had healthier bones and reduced bone breakdown. They exhibited a more youthful-looking immune profile. Female mice and higher TTP levels did not respond as strongly as males. Kirkwood says this may be related to their smaller body size and declining estrogen levels, which could limit how tissues respond to anti-inflammatory changes. Even so, both male and female mice developed stronger bones when TTP expression was enhanced. Although the findings were encouraging, Kirkwood cautions their treatments for people remain far in the future. Blackshear has already conducted early drug screening efforts to identify compounds capable of increasing the TTP expression, but none have yet produced clear success. We would like to close that gap in the future, Kirkwood says, adding that the results suggest manipulating TTP may eventually benefit humans and other animals. The team is now planning additional studies focused on whether TTP could also help reduce neuroinflammation linked to aging disorders such as dementia and Alzheimer's disease. I'm optimistic where this research could lead and what we may learn as studies continue over time, Kirkwood says.

scientists discover why bread can cause weight gain without extra calories? Osaka, the source here, is the Osaka Metropolitan University. Bread has long been a dietary cornerstone, sustaining societies for generations. It is deeply woven into everyday life. But with obesity rates continuing to climb, researchers are beginning to question whether this reliance on staple carbohydrates still makes sense in modern diets. Obesity increases the risk of many lifestyle-related diseases, making prevention a major public health priority. Traditionally, research has focused on high-fat consumption as the main driver of weight gain. This is why many animal studies rely on high-fat diets. However, carbohydrates such as bread, rice, and noodles are consumed daily around the world, yet their role in obesity and metabolism has not been explored as thoroughly. While many people believe that bread makes you gain weight, or that carbohydrates should be limited, it has been unclear whether the issue lies in the foods themselves or in how people choose and consume them. To better understand these questions, a research team led by Professor Chigenobu Matsumura at Osaka Metropolitan University's Graduate School of Human Life and Ecology studied how carbohydrates influence eating behavior and metabolism in mice. The researchers examined whether mice preferred foods like wheat, bread, and rice over standard chow and how these choices affected body weight and energy use. The animals were divided into several feeding groups, including chow, chow plus bread, chow plus wheat flour, chow plus rice flour, high-fat diet, HFD, plus chow, and HFD plus wheat flour. The team tracked changes in body weight, energy expenditure, blood metabolites, and liver gene expression. The findings showed that mice strongly favored carbohydrate-rich foods and stopped eating their standard chow altogether, even though their total calorie intake did not increase significantly. Both body weight and fat mass went up. Mice that consumed rice flour gained weight in a similar way to those that ate wheat flour. In contrast, mice given a high-fat diet, HFD, plus wheat flour gained less weight than those on a high-fat diet, HFD, plus chow. These findings suggest that weight gain may not be due to wheat-specific effects, but rather to a strong preference for carbohydrates and the associated metabolic changes, said Professor Matsumura. The team also used indirect calorimetry with respiratory gas analysis to better understand energy use. The results showed that weight gain was not caused by overeating, but by a reduction in energy expenditure. Further analysis revealed higher levels of fatty acids in the blood and lower levels of essential amino acids. In the liver, fat accumulation increased along with activity of genes linked to fatty acid production and lipid transport. When wheat flour was removed from the diet, both body weight and metabolic abnormalities improved quickly. This suggests that moving away from a wheat-heavy diet and towards a more balanced one may help regulate body weight more effectively. Going forward, we plan to shift our research focus to humans to verify the extent to which the metabolic changes identified in the study apply to actual dietary habits, stated Professor Matsumura. We also intend
to investigate how factors such as whole grains, unrefined grains, and rich and foods rich in dietary fiber, as well as their combinations and proteins and fats, food processing methods, and timing of consumption, affect metabolic responses to carbohydrate intake. In the future, we hope this will serve as a scientific foundation for achieving a balance between taste and health in the fields of nutritional guidance, food education, and food development. The findings were published in Molecular Nutrition and Food Research.

0: Next up is scientists say this type of olive oil could boost brain power. The source is University Movera I Virgili in Spain. Extra virgin olive oil has long been cornerstone of a Mediterranean diet, known for supporting heart and metabolic health. Now, new research suggests it may also help protect the brain. The scientists have found that its benefits could extend beyond the body of the mind, working through the gut microbiome to support cognitive function. A study led by researchers from the Human Nutrition Unit at the Universitat Rovira I Virgili, URV, the Pere Virgili Health Research Institute, and CIBE Robin, points to a meaningful link between extra virgin oil, gut bacteria, and brain health. This is our first prospective study in humans to specifically analyze the role of olive oil in the interaction between gut microbiota and cognitive function, explains Gio Ni, first author of the article and researcher at the URV's Department of Biochemistry and Biotechnology. The research followed 656 adults between the ages of 55 and 75 who were overweight or obese and had metabolic syndrome, a set of risk factors that increase the likelihood of developing cardiovascular disease. Over a two-year period, as part of the Pre-DMed Plus project, scientists tracked participants' diets, including their intake of virgin and refined olive oil, along with detailed analysis of their gut microbiota. They also monitored changes in cognitive performance over time. The findings showed clear differences depending on the type of olive oil they consumed. Participants who regularly use virgin olive oil experienced improvements in cognitive function and had a more diverse gut microbiota, which is widely considered a sign of better intestinal and metabolic health. In contrast, those who consume refined olive oil tended to show a decline in microbiota diversity over time. Researchers also identified a specific group of gut bacteria known as Adelaide crucia that may be tied to these benefits. Its presence could serve as an indicator of the positive relationship between virgin olive oil consumption and preserved cognitive function. These results suggest that part of the oil's brain-supporting effect may come from how it reshapes the gut microbiome. The difference between extra virgin and refined olive oil largely comes down to how they are produced. Extra virgin oil is obtained using mechanical methods which help preserve its natural compounds. Refined olive oil, on the other hand, undergoes industrial processing to remove impurities. While this refining process improves shelf life and taste consistency, it also reduces the beneficial components, such as antioxidants, polyphenols, vitamins, and other bioactive substances. According to Zhuying Ni, not all olive oils have benefits for cognitive function, highlighting the importance of choosing extra virgin oil varieties. These findings add to growing evidence that diet plays a key role in both cardiovascular and cognitive health through its influence on the gut microbiota. Jordi Salas Salvedo, principal investigator of the study, emphasizes the importance of choosing high-quality fats. This research reinforces the idea that the quality of the fat we consume is as important as the quantity. Extra virgin olive oil not only protects the heart, but can also help preserve the brain during aging. He also notes that identifying a specific microbial profile linked to these benefits paves the way for the new nutrition-based prevention strategies to preserve cognitive functions. Co-directors Nancy Barbio and Stephanie Nishi highlight the broader implications. Broader implications of the findings as populations continue to age. At a time when cases of cognitive decline and dementia are on the rise, our findings drive home the importance of improving diet quality and, in particular, prioritizing extra virgin olive oil over other refined versions as an effective, simple, and accessible strategy for protecting brain health. Well, I hope that helped some of you today, these readings, and it looks like we're coming to the end of the session. I look forward to sharing more data with you next time. Take care.
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2: Hi, my name is Billy, and here is tonight's weather forecast for the Talking Information Center. This evening, there will be a 20% slight chance of showers, and then later, mostly cloudy, with degrees low around 65. The sun rose today at 6:07 a.m., the sun will set today at 7:21 p.m., and the sun will rise tomorrow at 6:08 a.m. That's all the weather I have for today. I'm Billy giving you the weather for the Talking Information Center. Have a wonderful evening.
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2: And coming up next on the Talking Information Center, it's The Economist. Please stay tuned. The Economist magazine continues on page 5 with The World This Week, a summary of political and business news. The World This Week, politics, page 5. Iranian-backed Houthi rebels stepped up their attacks on shipping trying to traverse the Red Sea. The Houthis struck an Egyptian-owned cargo vessel, killing 6 people. The first deaths from a Houthi assault on shipping since the war with Iran started in February. Houthis are fighting Saudi Arabia in Yemen and are trying to impose a blockade on Saudi ships. They also attacked a Saudi oil refinery at the port of Jazan. America fired missiles at a vessel in the Gulf of Oman that was heading for Iranian port. There was little progress towards a peace deal between America and Iran. Brothers in arms, Pakistan, Turkey, and Saudi Arabia signed a defense cooperation agreement, which was described as similar to NATO's Article 5. When an attack on one member of the alliance triggers a collective response, the pact builds on an existing accord between Pakistan and Saudi Arabia. Pakistan has deployed fighter jets to Saudi Arabia to defend it from Iranian attacks. The Saudis are keen to stress that the new pact did not represent a Sunni military axis, and that other countries could join. Details emerged of a ploy to thwart an Iranian threat to assassinate Donald Trump. As he was leaving last month's NATO summit in Turkey, the president was secretly transferred to a military jet that then flew to Britain. The media reported at the time that Mr. Trump left Turkey on an older version of Air Force One. He did board that plane, but was then squirreled out a side entrance exit into a catering van and onto the waiting jet, out of the view of journalists. Bashar al-Assad, who was overthrown as Syria's president in 2024 following a 14-year civil war, was sentenced to death in absentia for the killings and the torture committed under his regime. Mr. Assad and his family live in Russia. Death sentences were also handed down to other regime officials, including Atef Najib, a security chief of Daraa in southern Syria. Concerns have been raised that the trial was conducted at great speed and without an agreement on its legal framework. The number of deaths from Ebola in the Democratic Republic of Congo passed 2,060. The WHO said it could be the worst Ebola outbreak ever and has called for a stronger response in Congo to contain the disease, including better early detection and contact follow-up. It pointed to the success of Uganda, which has declared the outbreak of Ebola there to be over
9: after just 20 confirmed cases and two deaths. An earthquake struck Colombia, killing at least 265 people. The quake came 3 days after Abelardo de la Esparrella was sworn in as the new right-wing president. In his inauguration speech, Mr. de la Esparrella reiterated his pledge to crack down on drug gangs. Zhu Rongji died at the age of 97. Mr. Zhu became China's prime minister in 1998 and pushed for the great reforms that integrated China into the global economy, negotiating its entry into the World Trade Organization in 2001. Articulate and urbane, he often talked to Western officials and economists about complex policy issues. Observers say China's leadership today lacks his technical prowess. The Taiwanese government is proposing to increase defense spending by 16%, according to Taiwan's official news agency, to counter the increased threat from China. The defense budget will exceed 3% of the GDP when it's unveiled on August 20th. Thailand's Prime Minister Anutin Chanvarukul took steps to tighten gun laws following the mass shooting of six people at a school. The 14-year-old gunman also shot dead two of his grandparents before killing himself. Mr. Anutin ordered a halt to renewal of certain weapon licenses and instructed officials to intensify their enforcement of gun control laws. Russia attacked the Ukrainian city of Zaporizhia, killing at least six people. Russia deployed North Korean ballistic missiles in the bombardment, according to Volodymyr Zelensky. Ukraine, meanwhile, pounded Russia's Black Sea port of Novorossiysk, hitting warships and grain support terminals. It also struck oil refineries in Russian Republic of Tatarstan with drones, killing at least 13 people. America's Senate passed a long-delayed bill authorizing Donald Trump to impose new sanctions on Russian officials, oligarchs, companies, and institutions. It also allows him to impose tariffs on big importers of Russian oil and gas. The legislation attracted bipartisan support. It must now clear the House of Representatives. Critics worry that Mr. Trump will use his new powers in ways that escalate his trade wars. Russia's Supreme Court ruled that Yabloko, the only liberal anti-war party in Russia, could not take part in next month's elections for parliament. A nationalist party had accused Yabloko of hosting material on its website supportive of the international gay movement, which the court has deemed to be an extremist crusade. Hundreds of mostly young people brave the authorities by protesting against the ban outside the court in Moscow. Continuing its dismantling of the old regime under Viktor Orban, Hungary's parliament elected András Baka, the country's president. Mr. Baka had been removed as head of the Supreme Court in 2011 for criticizing Mr. Orban. Levitt leaving. Caroline Leavitt is stepping down as White House press secretary to spend more time with her children. Ms. Leavitt was one of the president's most loyal aides. He said she had done a phenomenal job. At the age of 27, she was the youngest person ever to be appointed to the job, but soon settled into a combative relationship with journalists. The Democratic establishment breathed a sigh of relief when David Crowley, a moderate, defeated Francesca Hong, a left-winger, in the party's primary for governor of Wisconsin. Polling had suggested Ms. Hong would win the primary handily. Party leaders feared she would lose in November to the Republican nominee. Ms. Hong once said that Thanksgiving was a celebration of colonialism. Millions of people in northern Spain and in Greenland and Iceland enjoyed Europe's first total eclipse of the sun in 27 years. Home rental rates rocketed in Spain as umbrophiles from around the world flocked to the area. Other parts of Europe, including Britain, France, and Portugal, caught a partial eclipse. The next total eclipse is on August the 2nd, 2027, which will be visible from southern Spain, North Africa, and Saudi Arabia. The Economist magazine continues on page 6. The world this week, business. NVIDIA struck partnerships with six leading financial firms, including BlackRock, Goldman Sachs, and KKR, to eventually channel $500 billion to its customers by tapping into third-party capital. The proceeds will finance the build-out of AI infrastructure using NVIDIA chips. The biggest cloud computing companies, such as Alphabet, Amazon, and Microsoft, are increasingly designing their own customized AI chips, which could eventually compete with NVIDIA's. As well as selling to hyperscalers, NVIDIA is seeking new business from other customers, such as governments, and companies trying to build their own in AI infrastructure. Intel announced a $15 billion sale of new stock, in part to raise capital for spending on AI. The next day, it raised the share sale to $20 billion. It was the company's first public offering of new common equity since listing on the stock market in 1971. AI fever is not limited to America. Unitree, a Chinese developer of humanoid robots, said its forthcoming stock market debut in 1971. AI fever is not limited to America. Unitree, a Chinese

valuation of 60 billion yuan, relatively high for China. The Star 50 Index has risen by 27% this year, outperforming the NASDAQ composite. Underlining the rapid development of AI models, Meta launched Muse Glimmer, which can run locally on laptops without relying on computer power from data centers. The model is open weight, meaning that its parameters can be adjusted locally, enabling developers to create their own products tailored around the model. Hooked on Meta, a federal trial got underway after 29 states claimed that Meta engineered its platforms to be addictive to children. The proceedings came soon after a judge in New Mexico deemed that the company must pay an extra $567 million on top of the $375 million it was ordered to pay in May, when it found liable for causing harm to children. Most of the extra money will go towards treatment services for young people. The judge's ruling found that Meta had contributed to a mental health crisis, and he described the firm as a public nuisance. It will appeal against the decision. Natarajan Chandrasekaran surprised markets by announcing that he would step down as chairman of Tata Sons amid a long-running leadership battle. Mr. Chandrasekaran had fallen out with Tata Trusts, the charitable group led by Noel Tata, a scion of the business dynasty that controls the Indian conglomerate. Mr. Chandrasekaran's potential reappointment as chairman might have been challenged at the forthcoming annual meeting. America's Consumer Price Index rose by 3.4% in the 12 months to July, a slightly lower inflation rate than June's 3.5%. Core inflation, excluding food and energy, dipped to 2.5%. Meanwhile, American employers unexpectedly shed 23,000 jobs in July, and job gains registered in May and June were revised down. Britain's GDP grew by 1.2% in the second quarter, year on year. The Office for National Statistics suggested that the World Cup and good weather may have boosted the economy in June, as fans flocked to pubs and outside events. The economy flatlined in May. Prices charged to vessels that transit the Panama Canal hit a new record. Fees have surged since the start of the Iran war, but the latest increase relate to lower water levels in the lake feeding the canal's busiest locks. That has meant draft depths are lower for ships to traverse the waterway, so they have to carry less cargo. The result is longer lines for ships, raising the bid prices as vessels try to jump the queue to use the canal. Sea Legend, a Chinese shipping company, began the first regular service using the Northern Sea Route, which travels along the Russian coast via the Arctic. The service, running between Ningbao on China's east coast and Felixstowe in Britain, runs in summer and early autumn, ice permitting. Dubbed the Iced Silk Road, China hopes it can become a practical alternative to traditional shipping routes.

0: turning into a great gig. Moran Mandami, the mayor of New York, announced his support for a measure before the city council that would compel Amazon and other businesses, in effect, to employ delivery drivers rather than rely on contractors. The mayor's office described the current system as exploitive. Amazon counters that this will drive up costs for consumers. Gig workers got some more good news in Australia, where the National Workplace Tribunal ordered that food and grocery delivery workers be paid at least $31.30 Australian money, $22 U.S. an hour, a Australian $5 above the minimum wage. The political cartoon this week comes on page 6. It's one panel, and the panel shows a sign around a high voltage enclosed area with cameras and everything. And there's a little tour bus coming through the gate alongside this high voltage fence. And it says tour on it. And the speech bubble says, "Oh, don't worry. We're testing our AI agents in ultra-secure enclosures." The name on the park is Cyberassic Park. However, on the right-hand corner, there's a break in the fence, and you can see the tail of a Tyrannosaurus Rex leading off on into the landscape. We now begin the leader section on page 7. How to deal with the Taliban. The Afghan regime is vile. Democracies should encourage it, engage with it anyway. 5 years ago, President Joe Biden pulled American troops out of Afghanistan. He was not forced to. America could have defended Afghanistan, flawed but democratically elected government, indefinitely, but chose not to. Voters were weary of America's longest war against the Taliban, a militia that controlled much of the countryside. Donald Trump set a timetable for pulling out. Mr. Biden did so completely. America's looming departure prompted every Afghan with a gun to revise their expectations about who was likely to win their country's civil war. Warlords switched sides. Government soldiers abandoned their posts and melted away. The government fell almost immediately. The Taliban seized power almost unopposed. Despite civilians fleeing their new rulers, clung to the wheels of a departing American plane, and plunged to their deaths. The Taliban, whose name means religious students, had first seized power in 1996 and imposed a brutal blend of Islamism and pre-modern tribal custom, banning girls' education and stoning gay people to death. America and its allies overthrew them after they hosted Al-Qaeda, the terrorist group that attacked America with hijacked planes on September 2001. But Taliban fighters then waged a guerrilla war against the democratic system that America had introduced, murdering judges, police, and anyone deemed a collaborator. When Mr. Biden gave up, a 2-decade effort at nation building ended in humiliation. Other powers drew conclusions about America's willingness to stand by its friends. 6 months later, Vladimir Putin invaded Ukraine. 5 years on, America has largely forgotten Afghanistan. This is a mistake. The country is more likely to cause geopolitical trouble again if it's ignored. Its people will suffer even more. And it is more likely to fall into China's or Russia's orbit. As our correspondent reports this week, after a 1,000-kilometer road trip inside the country, the Taliban are firmly in charge, and the place is largely calm, bar intermittent sparring with its neighbor Pakistan. But it's a grim stability. See briefing. Music is banned. Armed men rule the streets. The vice and virtue police dish out beatings to sinners, such as men with inadequate beards. Women are barred from workplaces, universities, and travel without a male guardian. Girls are banned from secondary school, and since child marriage is now legal, many have been forced straight from the classroom into wedlock. How much poorer, sicker, and sadder all this has made Afghans is hard to say. Data gathering is not a Taliban priority. Most Afghans yearn for more freedom. Even many Talibs, after years in exile, no longer believe that the sky will fall if girls can spell. Hardliners have ruthlessly asserted control. The Taliban's emir, Hatibullah Akhundzada, has recruited a loyal Praetorian Guard and grabbed lucrative mining contracts. More moderate Talibs are generally too weak or scared to challenge him. Some of the few who did had to flee. America and Europe have tried to isolate the Taliban regime, refusing to recognize it. Freezing Afghan central bank reserves held abroad, and slapping sanctions on officials. But this has achieved almost nothing. Taliban hardliners do not mind if Western diplomats and investors stay away and will not adjust their ideology just to lay hands on the old government assets. So, Western countries must try something new. This means recognizing some hard truths. First, the Taliban are not going anywhere. Second, if the West does not engage with them, other powers will. Russia has formally recognized them. China, India, Turkey, and the United Emirates work with them on issues such as mining and trade. The Taliban threatens to destabilize relations between India and Pakistan, since the latter fears closer ties between Delhi and Kabul could leave it sandwiched between enemies. Hints of a more hard-nosed Western approach are starting to be visible. Europeans say the Afghan regime is beyond the pale. Yet in June, they invited Taliban officials to Brussels to discuss migrant flows and repatriating failed asylum seekers. America quietly shares intelligence with them in the fight against even more extreme Islamist groups. Other forms of engagement would also make sense. It is too soon to unfreeze the $4.2 billion of Afghan central bank reserves in Switzerland, which would surely be used to prop up the execrable emir. But donors should stop cutting humanitarian should but donors should stop cutting humanitarian aid, which has fallen by around 70% since 2022. Nearly half the population needs it, by one estimate. It is also useful to have UN agencies on the ground with eyes and ears to warn of looming famine, unrest, or theft of aid. A second step should be sanctions reform. Many senior Talibs who were put under sanctions decades ago as terrorists are now ministers. That is having the unintended effect of locking the country out of the global financial system and starving it of private investment. Western firms fear to do any kind of business in Afghanistan in case they find a foul of terrorist financing rules. Changing this could boost growth, which might eventually ease the mass joblessness that threatens the country's long-term stability. Cables to Kabul. A more controversial step would be diplomatic recognition. This does not imply approval. Decent governments recognize many regimes they despise. Rather, it means accepting the reality that the Taliban are likely to rule Afghanistan for the foreseeable future. Withholding diplomatic ties is not much of a bargaining chip. The Taliban do not think their legitimacy depends on the say-so of infidels. However, functioning embassies can watch out for terrorist threats and create useful channels of communication, which in time could envision the regime's more moderate elements. Make no mistake, reform of this vile government must come largely from within and could be the work of decades. But judicious engagement is likely to do more good than harm. So it's time for America and other democracies to hold their collective noses and talk to the Taliban. Leaders continues on page 8. Venezuela, Marcos Method. America's efforts to restore Venezuelan democracy are off to an unexpectedly good start. When President Donald Trump sent American special forces to snatch Venezuela's dictator, Nicolas Maduro, in January, it did not sound as though restoring democracy was his priority. He boasted endlessly about how he controlled Venezuela's oil, while barely mentioning the country's political future. He installed an interim president, Delcy Rodriguez, the deposed despot's dismal deputy. Many worried that without a strong American commitment to a democratic transition, the old brutal kleptocracy would carry on. Yet, the prospects for the democracy in Venezuela seem to be improving. This is not because Mr. Trump has suddenly developed a passion for the subject. It's because his Secretary of State, Marco Rubio, who really does care about ending left-wing dictatorships in Latin America, has been granted a reasonably free hand to use America's huge influence in pursuit of that goal. A first round of negotiations between Venezuela's regime and figures from the opposition ended on August 12th with a modest agreement to begin a process of judicial reform, including of the Supreme Court. With reporting finds our reporting finds reasons for optimism. See America section. Further talks could produce by December reforms that would allow for fair elections. None of this would be happening without pressure from the United States. Mr. Rubio has been deeply involved, speaking directly to the opposition lead negotiator, Dinora Figueroa. Her team moves around Caracas in American cars with American security and sleeps in American chosen hotel. Having seen both their liberty and the economy shrink under Mr. Maduro, the vast majority of Venezuelans would love the transition to democracy to succeed. This would also benefit Mr. Trump. He wants to see Venezuela's dilapidated oil fields boom. Only under democracy and the rule of law will the country be stable enough to attract the necessary investment. Problems abound, however. The ruling clique has often broken promises to allow free elections. An opposition directed by Mr. Rubio will be accused of being an American stooge. It does not help that ordinary Venezuelans, many of them earthquake battered, have yet to see much benefit from the oil revenues controlled by the United States. If negotiations drag on, the regime will have more chances to escape its commitments, and the opposition may weaken. So speed matters. America should insist that Venezuela will hold a presidential election in 2027. That is more than enough time. After the fall of the Berlin Wall, several former Soviet vassal states organized free elections within a year. In the meantime, the United States must disclose how much oil money it has collected, how much has been returned to Venezuela, and which sanctions impede disbursement. An elected government should take full control of the oil revenues from its first day in office. The opposition leader, Maria Corina Machado, must also be allowed to return home quickly. Mr. Rubio may want to keep her away from the negotiating table in order to make it easier to talk to the regime. But keeping her in exile is short-sighted. The regime needs confidence that any deal also binds Ms. Machado. Even if she negotiates through proxies, as she may well be, Venezuela's next president. Otherwise, she could repudiate its possible terms as a safe exile for regime figures, although she insists she is not out for revenge. Ms. Machado's presence in Venezuela would also help allay another fear, or another worry, Mr. Trump's caprice. He has spoken of making Venezuela the 51st state, and sometimes suggests that its oil wealth belongs to the United States. For now, he is allowing Mr. Rubio to pursue more noble aims. If he changes his mind, the only thing that might save Venezuelan democracy is Ms. Machado's ability to summon huge crowds to the street. The leader section continues on page 9. Punishing Putin, the wrong weapon. Giving Donald Trump new tariff powers is no way to help Ukraine. Vladimir Putin will not end his war on Ukraine until he believes the cost of fighting on exceeds the cost of stopping. The cost to him, that is, Russia's president cares nothing for the Ukrainian lives he's ruining, and precious little for all the Russian blood and treasure he's wasting in pursuit of a warped idea of personal glory. So Ukraine and its backers must somehow convince him that he will never win, and that continuing to try will only weaken him. On August 7th, America's Senate passed a bill designed to send that message. The Lindsey O'Graham Sanctioning Russia and Iran Act, named after a senator who was a champion of Ukraine until he died in July, directs America's president to take a more forceful action against Russia. As its title suggests, it includes new sanctions on Mr. Putin and other Russian bigwigs, as well as on Russian energy projects and financial institutions. The aim is to punish Russia for as long as it fails to make peace with Ukraine, and to signal that America will not abandon Mr. Putin's courageous victims. The bill, which senators approved by a hefty 86 votes to 11, was a rare example of bipartisanship in a rancorously divided nation. Unfortunately, its current form is deeply flawed. The main worry is that it gives America's president new powers to impose tariffs. See United States section. Levies of up to 100% may be slapped on top five importers of Russian energy and on any country that helps Russia evade sanctions. The president may waive tariffs if he deems it in the national interests of the United States, or adjust them if a country has taken significant steps to increase or decrease the import or transfer of Russian oil or gas. That's a lot of discretion for Congress to give anyone, let alone Donald Trump. The reasoning went something like this. Sanctions do not seem to have improved Mr. Putin's behavior. It is tricky to block Russian oil exports, even the large, hard-to-police shadow fleet of tankers that ship that stuff illicitly. So the late Senator Graham and Richard Blumenthal, a Democrat who co-sponsored the bill, included a new weapon, tariffs on countries that buy Russian hydrocarbons. The danger is that Mr. Trump will interpret the national interest clause creatively. He has form. The Supreme Court in February struck down his previous claim that declaring an economic emergency, in this case, America's trade deficit, allowed him to impose tariffs as he saw fit. This fanciful legal theory had enabled Mr. Trump to threaten to hurt any country that displeased him, a handy way to extract concessions for America and for himself. Since the justices thwarted this power grab, Mr. Trump has been trying to reimpose tariffs under a patchwork of other legal justifications, with mixed success. The new bill could restore to the president a chunk of power the Supreme Court rightly took away. That would be bad for American consumers, who might face higher prices. It would be worse for the global trading system, which would once again be at the mercy of the tariff man, as Mr. Trump has dubbed himself. As drafted, the bill raises the specter of a new trade war with India, unless Mr. Trump sensibly chooses not to wage one. The legislation must now get through the House of Representatives, which should remove the parts about the tariffs. Missiles and missives. Meanwhile, there are other cannier steps that Washington could take to help Ukraine. One is practical. The country is struggling to fend off deadly volleys of Russian missiles without American-made Patriot interceptors to blast them from the sky. America has few to spare, since so many have been used up during Mr. Trump's war on Iran. But Washington could agree to license their production to Ukraine, allowing Ukrainians to beef up their own defenses. The other way to help Ukraine is less concrete. Mr. Putin needs to be persuaded that America and Europe will never let Ukraine lose. Given Mr. Trump's wildly inconsistent stances on the war and apparent desire to be liked by Mr. Putin, that's hard. But Congress, which will be around long after Mr. Trump has left the White House, can send signals. The larger the majorities it can muster for supporting Ukraine, the sooner Mr. Putin will realize that it's time to cut his losses. Leaders continues. Oil. Sheiks versus China. China has wrested control of oil markets from OPEC. The great economic surprise of the Iran war has been that oil prices have stayed relatively contained, even with the Strait of Hormuz mostly shut. 5 months into the war, Brent crude remains about $40 below the $126 per barrel intraday high it hit on April 30th. For a while, there was even a mini glut of crude oil. As a result, motorists and oil importers have not yet faced a severe crunch. And, though it may seem difficult to believe, Iran has had less leverage over President Donald Trump than it might have done. For the reprieve, the world can thank China. When Iran started pointing its drones and missiles at tankers crossing the strait, 14 million barrels per day of crude oil, roughly one-fifth of the world's output, risked being trapped in the Gulf. Saudi Arabia and the United Arab Emirates, UAE, soon redirected about 5 billion barrels a day via pipelines. Strategic stock releases by rich countries, including America and Japan, covered another chunk. But the biggest shock absorber has been a nearly halving of China's crude oil imports to 5.5 million barrels a day. Curtailing China's imports has been a feat of state engineering, achieved by releasing stocks, restricting exports, and managing demand. See Finance and Economics section. It is worrying that China's autocratic rulers have such a firm grip on any market. They often use their leverage in the global economy, from being the biggest importer of barley to refining more rare earth elements than anyone else, to bully critics and impose costs on countries that irk them. The Iran war, though, has shown that oil consumers can benefit when big buyers exercise their market power. For decades, the king of oil markets has been the Organization of Petroleum Exporting Countries, OPEC. Together with its allies, which include Russia, The cartel controlled around half global crude production before the war. OPEC usually aims to keep prices artificially high by agreeing restrictive quotas on production, often coordinating output cuts, though occasionally it has done the reverse, allowing Saudi Arabia to flood the market to try to kill off rivals, notably American shale. The cartel's manipulation of the market is like a tax on the global economy. Estimates of the economic damage it causes range from fairly modest to a hefty $5.7 trillion between 1970 and 2014, or 0.15% of the global GDP each year. China's oil strategy, by contrast, has proved helpful this year. Its accumulation of vast stocks when prices were low will have imposed a small cost on the global economy at the time, but dampening price spikes, it correspondingly is beneficial. If China ends up smoothing peaks and troughs in prices, it could make investments in new sources of supply easier to plan. Trying to buy low and sell high can go wrong, as any speculator knows. Thankfully, it is China that bears that risk and the costs of storage. The balance of power in oil markets may shift again. For a while, once the Gulf States crisis abates, there could be a super glut of crude, which was originally forecast for 2026. OPEC will still be weaker than it was before the war. The UAE, once its third largest producer, quit the cartel in May, and other members are itching to pump more. A slippery business. Yet, over time, the supply of oil may contract faster than demand, and China's role in influencing the latter could shrink. Every 2 years, as oil fields deplete, the world loses one Saudi Arabia's worth of crude supply. At a global level, investment is inadequate to replace those barrels beyond 2030. This could tilt the balance of power back to the cartel, because the Gulf States' own giants are among the few still investing in ambitious new projects. Its share of supply will rise. At the same time, China's demand could fall, owing to the advancing electrification of its economy. It might judge that it needs fewer reserves. If so, it will buy less during gluts and cut imports by fewer barrels during crisis, meaning it no longer absorbs as much of an oil price shock. China has shielded oil markets from the effects of the Iran war out of pure self-interest. Its export controls have left diesel, petrol, and kerosene in much shorter supply than they would usually be at today's crude price, oil price. It also keeps information about its stocks scarce, so America and others do not know how long it could withstand sanctions or war. That makes oil market harder to anticipate. But the consequence of its interventions have brought oil importers time. They should use it to diversify their supply sources of supply and reduce their oil consumption. The simplest way for them to avoid dependency on any autocratic regime is to have less need for the black stuff in the first place. The letters section begins on page 14. City heat. People pushing for more air conditioning in places like Europe do not recognize that it is a big contributor to urban heat, the geopolitics of air conditioning. Research has shown that operating AC during a heat wave in Paris, where most residents still don't have AC, increased ambient city temperature by 2 degrees Celsius, 3.6 degrees Fahrenheit. Adopting AC as the dominant cooling strategy in cities will condemn them to more miserable summers, hurting outdoor workers, athletes, tourists, and anyone not inside air-conditioned space. A similar alternative that is being adopted across dozens of American cities, including Atlanta, Boston, and Dallas, is to change surfaces to enable an element of cooling. City roofs and roads absorb more than 80% of the incoming sunlight, contributing three times more to city heat than does global warming. The solution is to treat all city surfaces as a single integrated solution to heat. With our help last year, Atlanta adopted a bill requiring new and retrofitted roofs to be much more reflective. This one measure, one of several the city is embracing, will triple the reflectivity of commercial roofs, cool the city by 1.3 degrees Celsius, up to 3.0 degrees Celsius cooling in hot, lower-income neighborhoods, and cut the electricity bill by $310 million. Putting these mandates in place costs the city nothing, and because reflective roofs cost about the same as dark roofs, businesses and consumers also reap benefits. Greg Katz, chief executive, Smart Surfaces Coalition, Washington, D.C. The American Sun Belt would not be thriving without the introduction of air conditioning. Growing up in Mississippi in the 1950s, our summers were unbearably hot and humid. With no AC, cities like Atlanta, Charlotte, Houston, and Phoenix would not be thriving. The migration from the northern blue states to the southern red states would not be happening without air conditioning. James Horton, Charlotte, North Carolina. Getting to the truth, your article about the deaths and cover-up in Britain's maternity hospitals identified a crucial paradox, but stopped short of its lesson, The Lying Doctors, July 4th. You noted that the reports by staff of moderate harm incidents in Nottingham fell after the duty of candor was introduced in 2014. So consequently, a rule that was intended to elicit honesty produced dishonesty instead. This is not an anomaly. It is a predictable factor in complex systems. Behavior changes when disclosure is mandated. When staff fear blame, litigation, and sanction, it is the categorization of harm that changes rather than practice. Safety depends on learning, and learning depends on honest accounts of fallibility. People give such accounts only when it cannot be turned against them. That is why investigations by the Health Services Safety Investigations Body carries a statutory safe space, as do equivalent regimes in aviation. You concluded that truth cannot be legislated and that rotten leaders must go. Accountability to the harm families is indeed non-negotiable. But every inquiry you list, from Morecambe Bay onwards, removed leaders. None changed the conditions under which truth is told. Until learning is formally separated from enforcement, each new leadership will inherit the same incentives, and further reports into patient safety failures will follow. Ted Baker, Chair, Health Service Safety Investigative Investigations Body, London.
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2: Hi, my name is Billy, and here is tonight's weather forecast for the Talking Information Center. This evening, there will be a 20% slight chance of showers, and then later, mostly cloudy, with degrees low around 65. The sun rose today at 6.07 a.m., the sun will set today at 7.21 p.m., and the sun will rise tomorrow at 6.08 a.m. That's all the weather I have for today. I'm Billy giving you the weather from the Talking Information Center. Have a wonderful evening.
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0: The last article in the leader section for The Economist magazine for August 15th through August 21st, 2006. Comes on page 10. Screening for success in praise of designerish babies. Couples should be allowed to select embryos on the basis of both disease resistance and IQ. Having transformed human life, Silicon Valley is now coming for birth. A spate of startups offer screening services that allow couples having children via in vitro fertilization, IVF, to assess embryos based on their generic risk of diseases such as breast cancer and diabetes. Some venture further into science fiction territory, including scores for IQ and height, and even eye and hair color. See business section. Critics are dismayed. Some worry firms are pushing immature technology into vulnerable couples. Onto vulnerable couples. Others say that even if the tech works, its use is immoral. Both arguments contain kernels of truth. Neither is ultimately convincing. Banning or heavily restricting embryo screening would be a mistake. For now, the debate is a niche concern. The startups mostly cater to the rich, famous, and odd. Yet that will change. A wave of investment means that the cost of IVF is likely to fall. If offered embryo screening at the same time, many couples will take it. One survey suggests that 3/4 of Americans support screening embryos for diseases. About a third say the same for non-disease traits. And that is before competitive pressure kicks in. Who wants to see their child bested by genetically selected classmates? Many medics, including nearly every genetics and reproductive medicine group in the rich world, question whether such polygenic prediction is ready for consumers. In Britain, where fertility is more regulated than in America, selecting an embryo on the basis of non-approved factors is unlawful. There are indeed reasons for caution. Polygenic scores are tricky. For many, diseases caused by a single gene, testing offers near certainty if an embryo has the material, it will develop the condition. Yet an assessment of multiple genes leads to risk factors or risk estimates, rather a binary number. And such estimates are more accurate for people with European ancestry because they are better represented in genetic databases. Further caveats are in order. Risk reductions can look large in relative terms, but can be small in absolute ones, particularly for rare diseases. Selecting for some traits may raise the risk of other less desirable ones. Even for highly genetically determined traits like height, parents remain limited by the range found in their own embryos. These facts are an argument for disclosure, however, rather than legal restrictions or outright bans. If companies want to offer polygenic scoring, they must adequately communicate the technology's limits and risks. They should also let their tests undergo independent scrutiny. This will not scupper a nascent business, since the startups are not, as some critics allege, selling snake oil. A study in 2019 found that parents choosing from among 10 embryos may be able to boost their child's height by 1-6 centimeters and IQ between 1 and 7 points, with tech that is now nearly a decade old. A genetic database, as genetic databases get better and cover broader populations, and AI draws out the relationship between genes and traits, scores will improve. Such progress will raise difficult ethical questions. Some, including the Make America Healthy Again movement, argue that fertility tech corrupts what should be a natural process. Others worry that if polygenic screening is limited to the rich, their offspring will have an unfair advantage. The scariest critique is that fertility entrepreneurs are this century's eugenicists. But none of these arguments stands up to scrutiny. Unnatural technology is already used in many modern births. This argument against embryo selection just as easily applies to IVF, for instance, which only zealots want banned. Costs should come down, making screening more widely available. And there's a big difference between the murderous coercion of the early 20th century eugenics programs and parents seeking as much knowledge as possible when picking an embryo. Couples desperate for a clever child might be better advised to focus on what happens after birth. Yet, so long as parents understand there's no such thing as the perfect baby, the state should not stand in the way of a bit more information. The United States section begins on page 19. Iowa politics. Reap what you sow. Des Moines. Republican policies have left Iowa reeling. Are voters ready for a change? Rob Sands' campaign gimmicks, to the extent that he has them, are better suited for a Norman Rockwell painting than a TikTok feed. The Democratic candidate for governor of Iowa begins his town halls with a sing-along of America the Beautiful. He invites Republicans in the crowd to reveal themselves. Those who do are welcome with applause. Yet the even-tempered Mr. Sand, who serves as the state auditor, does not shy away from declaring a disaster where he sees one. Iowa, he insisted recently, is in the throes of three: an economic crisis, and a cancer crisis, and an education crisis. Many voters agree. Iowa voted solidly Republican at the state and federal level for more than a decade. Republicans have dominated the state legislature since 2016. No Democrat has won the governorship since 2006, a Senate seat since 2008, or a congressional race since 2020. In the most recent presidential election, Donald Trump carried the state by more than 13 points. Yet, Iowa is still home to a large block of independents, 35% of registered voters, and they appear to be swinging left. Mr. Sand is leading his Republican rival, according to an Emerson College Next Star poll published on August 6th. Josh Turek, the Democratic candidate, is in a tight race. And three out of four congressional districts are competitive. As the populist left advances elsewhere, Iowa is offering an example of how Democrats might return to power. Their opportunity is born of growing discontent with Republican policies, state and national alike. The political affinity that some Iowans felt toward Mr. Trump is fading, with the president's net approval rating at -8. That's in part because the bite of his economic policies has sharpened, says David Peters, an agricultural and rural policy professor at Iowa State University. Last year's Iowa soybean producers saw net farm income fall by half. This year, high fuel and fertilizer prices, inflated by the war in Iran, will make things worse. The administration's crackdown on immigration is extracting another cost: limiting labor available to Iowa's meatpacking plants. It is also deepening Iowa's broader population problem because of long-term ebb of residents to other states. Foreign immigrants represented a crucial source of new workers. Backlash is growing over environmental policy, too. The administration filed a brief seeking to limit cancer-related lawsuits against Bayer, a chemical giant that produces a common pesticide. The Supreme Court sided with the company in June. But in Iowa, home to both mega farms and residents whose water is affected by runoff, the issue is increasingly contentious. Iowa has the second highest cancer rate incidence in the country. Scientists don't know what precisely is driving this, but Iowa is one of only three states where rates are growing. For the past two summers, Des Moines has imposed restrictions on residents' water, citing high levels of nitrate found in fertilizer. You have 600,000 Iowans who can't use their water the way they may want to, says David Courtney of the University of Iowa. If Mr. Trump says it seems more appealing to Iowans in theory than in practice, the record of Kim Reynolds, the state's outgoing Republican governor, has been even more repellent. Conservative landowners were incensed by her veto of a bill to impose additional restrictions on a pipeline for a carbon capture project. Moderate voters, conservative landowners were incensed by her veto of a bill to impose additional restrictions on a pipeline

particularly polarizing. Iowa's public schools lost 13,000 students, or 3% of the total enrollment between 2022 and 2025. Some of that is down to population loss. However, school vouchers introduced in 2023 have accelerated the decline. Under the scheme, the state gives any family, regardless of income, about $8,000 per student to put toward private education. Because the state funds schools on a per pupil basis, a school that loses students loses money. Rural schools, already scraping by with tiny registrations, are further depleted. But the impact is broad. Just because you're a large district or in a metro area or an IRA doesn't mean you're not feeling the same pressure of enrollment loss, says Kurt Sabura, the chief financial officer of West Des Moines Community Schools. At the end of May, Jenna Lewis, a second-grade teacher in central Iowa, got a job in Ames, a city of about 66,000 people. She was really excited, she says. Ames was a bigger, more affluent school district, and the position came with a $12,000 pay raise. 2 weeks later, the principal called to revoke the offer because of low enrollment numbers. The school was cutting her class. Presented with voters' frustration, Democrats are not so much grabbing the opportunity as greeting it politely. Mr. Turek, a state lawmaker, won his Trump-friendly district in 2022 by focusing on the economy. In his race for an open Senate seat against Ashley Hinson, a Republican congresswoman, he calls himself a prairie populist and talks about pocketbook issues while suggesting that corruption is behind many of Iowans' struggles. Mr. Sand is trying to project himself as a nonpartisan pragmatist. In June, a state auditor, he released a report contending that 80% of families who used vouchers in 2025 were already sending their kids to private schools, costing the state more than $250 million. The theme of corruption figures into his town halls. As a former public prosecutor, he has some credibility, but he avoids villainizing individuals. Instead, he blames the system, propped up by two private clubs that exploit political tribalism to pick our pockets. He would not bring a democratic agenda to Des Moines, he argues, but one grounded in independence and accountability. Matt Paul, a Democratic strategist in Des Moines, remembers working on Tom Vilsack's campaign for governor in 1998. Iowa had not elected a Democratic governor for more than 30 years. Tom's campaign came out with a very simple mantra, says Mr. Paul. It's time to rotate the crops. He notes that Mr. Sand and others have adopted the slogan. It sounds a lot like 98 to me. Independents who voted for Mr. Trump in 2024 now favor Mr. Sand by a 17-point margin. The United States section continued on page 20. Foreign policy. Trading arm. Donald Trump is getting a new tariff weapon against Russia. Look what we've done here, remarked Lindsey Graham on learning in February that Donald Trump had launched America's war against Iran. I

0: almost cried. The Republican senator who died last month might have teared up again at the latest display of American muscle. On August 7th, the Senate passed the Lindsey O'Graham Sanctioning Russia and Iran Act by 86 votes to 11. The bill is yet to clear the House, but has the backing of Mr. Trump. Focusing on Russia, the legislation involves both a sanctions scalpel and a tariff sledgehammer. It imposes sanctions on Russian officials, oligarchs, banks, the defense industry, and energy projects, even in areas such as Arctic energy development that has been floated as candidates for cooperation between America and Russia in talks last year. These penalties cannot be lifted until Russia signs a peace deal accepted by Ukraine. More unusually, the bill imposes tariffs of up to 100% on all goods from the top five importers of Russian oil and on the top five importers of Russian gas, as well as those helping Russia to evade sanctions. That would ensnare more than a dozen countries, including some many of America's friends. But there are two big caveats. Countries whose purchases represent less than 15% of Russia's gas exports and who are taking steps to reduce those purchases are exempt. That should spare allies such as France and Belgium. The bill also includes a national interest waiver that gives the president plenty of latitude. Depending on how they are implemented, the measures could have a significant impact on Russia. Oil and gas provide 20 to 25% of the government's revenue. Taken at face value, this would have a devastating effect on Russian oil exports, says Alina Rybakova of the Peterson Institute for International Economics in Washington. You have an economy in stagflation, with zero growth this year probably. But it's not clear how tightly the Trump administration wants to squeeze Russia's oil sector. America has already provided intelligence to Ukraine, helping it attack Russian energy infrastructure. The strikes have triggered a domestic fuel crisis. In July, Russia's fossil fuel export revenues fell by 12% month on month. Earnings from crude oil exports by pipeline fell by 21%, while oil product export loadings dropped by 23% to the lowest level on record. On August 12th, Ukraine said it had attacked an oil refinery in Orsk, almost 1,000 miles behind the front line. Yet on the same day, the Financial Times reported that J.D. Vance, America's vice president, had asked Volodymyr Zelensky, Ukraine's president, to halt attacks on a pipeline terminal in the Black Sea for fear of harming American firms and driving up oil prices. Beware collateral damage. Mr. Trump may also be wary of upsetting other foreign policy priorities by implementing the tariffs to their fullest extent. China, India, Turkey are the largest importers of Russian crude. Slovakia, a NATO ally, could hit the oil threshold and has few plans to change that. Japan depends on Russian gas. In practice, the bill gives Mr. Trump a sliding scale of enforcement. Tariffs can be set anywhere from just above zero to 100%. and adjusted as countries buy more or less Russia energy. 10 Democratic senators voted against the bill, fearing that it would hand Mr. Trump a fresh weapon in his trade wars. One risk is that Russia-related tariffs become bargaining chips in unrelated trade talks. Another is that punishment is meted out selectively to friends, but not adversaries, as so often under Mr. Trump. The legislation is yet another sign of the ballooning role of tariffs in American statecraft. Mr. Trump had already imposed unprecedented secondary tariffs on countries aiding Iran. The new bill applies the same idea to Russia. The paradox, note Julian Arato, Kathleen Clausen, and Timothy Meyer in a new paper, is that this expansion of tariff power reflects a more constitutionally sound approach than Mr. Trump's earlier levies. Vaccines, a booster of doubt. New York. The administration takes a fresh swipe at childhood vaccines. Back when he was a reality TV star, Donald Trump tweeted, "Healthy young child goes to doctor, gets pumped with massive shot of many vaccines, autism." More than 12 years later, on August 10th, Mr. Trump acted on the thinking behind that dubious claim. A new executive order says that the combined measles, mumps, and rubella vaccine should be split into three. It advises giving those and other jabs at separate doctor visits and puts childhood vaccines into three buckets. Those recommended for everyone, covering 11 diseases and infections, down from 18. Those for high-risk groups, and those to be decided on after talking to a doctor. There is no evidence that vaccines cause autism. Nor is there evidence that spreading out vaccines is beneficial. In fact, doing so increases the window in which kids are vulnerable to infection. Doctor groups, therefore, lined up to denounce the order. The head of the American Academy of Pediatrics called it not only disheartening, but dangerous. "It puts children's health at risk," said the boss of the American Medical Association. The good news, then, is that Mr. Trump's order will have little practical effect. States, not the federal government, normally set vaccination requirements for school children, and most of them are guided by abundant evidence that vaccines have driven down rates of infectious disease by a miraculous degree. See chart. But as the administration injects more doubt and confusion into decisions over vaccines, parents are increasingly declining them. Measles vaccination coverage among kindergartners is 92.5%, down from 95.2% in 2019. That is worryingly low. An estimated 92 to 94% of a community must be immune to stop measles spreading. Many areas are already below that threshold, helping to explain why 2026 has already outpaced all of the 2025 for measles cases. The executive order is not the administration's first swing at vaccines. In January, the Center for Disease Control and Prevention, CDC, tried to pare back the schedule of jabs for kids. A judge halted the changes, and the case is being appealed. In May, another executive order instructed the CDC to copy countries that recommend fewer vaccines. Most consequentially, the administration has cut funding for next-generation mRNA vaccines. Nearly 80% of Americans think vaccines are safe, according to an Economist YouGov poll, including most Republicans. Mr. Trump-favored pollster has urged him to focus on other parts of Robert F. Kennedy's Jr. agenda, like the health secretary's promotion of nutritious food. Mr. Trump's decision to ignore that advice shows that vaccines are not just Mr. Kennedy's obsession, but the president's too. The United States section continues on page 21 with Wisconsin politics. Left for dead, Milwaukee. A surprising comeback in Wisconsin is a reprieve for Democratic moderates. Outside a polling center in Milwaukee on the morning of August 11th, Sabley Sabin looks deflated. "I didn't vote with my heart," says the retired social worker, who had just cast her ballot in Wisconsin's Democratic primary for governor. Calling mainstream Democrats wusses, she preferred Francesca Hong, an insurgent Democratic socialist. But she voted for David Crowley, pictured on the next page. She reckons the moderate Milwaukee County executive has a better shot at building a coalition needed to win an election in a swing state like Wisconsin. Other Wisconsinites seem to share Ms. Sabin's calculation. For weeks, polls had shown Ms. Hong poised to win by double digits. In the end, Mr. Crowley defeated her, though by some 3,800 votes. His victory suggests that appeals to moderation and electability still matter, especially in swing states. But Ms. Hong's near win, in spite of her considerable political baggage, points to Democratic coalitions that is angry, restless, and increasingly receptive to populist left candidates. There were reasons to think Wisconsin, with its rich history of progressive politics, might be fertile ground for a candidate like Ms. Hong. But some of her views she espoused proved a liability. In an old tweet, she called for Thanksgiving to be canceled because it celebrated colonialism. In another, she wrote that old white people at Culver's, a fast food chain, gave her anxiety. She had also expressed support for abolishing the police. When pressed on these comments, she struggled to explain them. David Axelrod, a former advisor of Barack Obama, called the race a slow-rolling car headed for a cliff. Even some of the left's biggest names kept their distance. Neither Bernie Sanders nor Alexandria Ocasio-Cortez endorsed Ms. Hong. Despite all that, polling showed her leading by 19 points in a crowded field. Mr. Crowley suspended his campaign on July 8th, saying he had no path to the nomination. An effort by establishment Democrats to consolidate behind Sarah Rodriguez, the lieutenant governor, fell apart after she fired her campaign manager over financial mismanagement. Only in the final stretch did the party power brokers get their act together. Mr. Crowley re-entered the race and won the endorsement of Tony Evers, the Democratic governor, who had previously vowed to stay out of the primary. The maneuvering was so chaotic that several voters at the Milwaukee polling station had not realized Mr. Crowley had ever suspended his campaign. Advertising probably helped Mr. Crowley make up ground on Ms. Hong, who did not buy a single ad on broadcast or cable TV. The polls also may have exaggerated his deficit. For the second time in a week, surveys vastly overestimated the lead of a left-wing candidate. The other instance was the Michigan Senate primary. Whatever explained his comeback, Mr. Crowley now has a chance to become the state's first black governor. Standing in his way is Tom Tiffany, a Republican congressman endorsed by Donald Trump. Mr. Tiffany is already portraying his opponent as indistinguishable from Ms. Hong. A day after the primary, he reposted an interview in which Mr. Crowley said that there was little difference between their policies. Still, there is relief among mainstream Democrats who feared Ms. Hong stood little chance against Mr. Tiffany. After a sleepless night waiting for ballots to be counted, Joe Zepecki, a veteran Democratic strategist, was effusive about Mr. Crowley's victory. For decades to come, he says, campaign will sing songs of David Crowley and his comeback for the ages. Election law. Page 22. Post haste, New York. Donald Trump's attack on mail-in voting looks doomed. About a third of Americans voted by mail in 2024, including roughly a quarter of Republicans, see chart. Yet 9 months later, Donald Trump vowed to get rid of mail-in ballots. The president falsely claims that fraudulent postal voting contributed to his loss in 2020. His efforts in Congress and the courts to secure new limits on this popular way of casting a ballot have, thus far, come up short. His executive order on March 31st, directing the United States Postal Service, USPS, to serve as a ballot gatekeeper, is fizzling too. On July 11th, a federal judge in Massachusetts blocked the main provision of Mr. Trump's order with nationwide effect. Judge Indira Talwani noted that the president's unprecedented directive is causing confusion among voters less than 3 months before the midterm elections. All 50 states offer mail-in voting, with 8 conducting elections entirely by post. Despite Mr. Trump's efforts, the rules for such ballots during this election cycle are now unlikely to change. Mr. Trump's order attempts to subject mail and absentee ballots to federal control through a complex series of lists and new postal rules. It instructs the Department of Homeland Security to create state citizenship lists and identifying all citizens over 18 or over and send them to each state. States must then provide the Postal Service with rosters of voters eligible for those ballots, presumably after consulting the DHS lists, although the order does not specify that. Finally, states must use new USPS designated envelopes with special markings and barcodes. The Postal Service is barred from delivering ballots posted in unauthorized envelopes or by voters missing from the relevant lists. The jumble of lists confuses even election law experts like Derek Muller of the University of Notre Dame. It is quite unclear to me how the various lists are supposed to interact with one another, he says. Part of the confusion regards timing. The deadlines for federal government sending lists to the states and the states sending lists to the UPS are both 60 days before an election, which seems to make it difficult for the former to inform the latter. But the legal infirmity is deeper than warped logistics. The Constitution assigns states the power to set the times, places, and manner of congressional elections, and allows Congress to make or alter those regulations. The president gets no mention. In Ms. Talwani's words, the executive branch has no authority to regulate elections. Mr. Trump's policy, she argues, runs roughshod over American separation of powers. The Supreme Court is mulling a request from the administration filed on July 27th to reverse an earlier, narrower decision by Ms. Talwani. On August 12th, it filed a supplemental request asking the court to rule expeditiously. But with the election deadlines looming, the justices stay mum for more than a fortnight does not bode well for its plea, says Travis Crum, a law professor at Washington University in St. Louis. And even if the Supreme Court overturns her initial ruling, Ms. Talwani's new decision, handed down in a separate case brought by voting rights groups and Delta Sigma Theta, an African-American sorority that provides election education, would still stand in the administration's way. Rick Hassan of the University of California, Los Angeles, reckons the executive order is totally unworkable and has little hope of being implemented this autumn. Mr. Trump continues to push other changes in election rules, which look similarly ill-fated. The Save America Act voter registration bill failed to pass the Senate before the August recess and has meager support. Mr. Trump does not rule out more drastic measures, including nationalizing elections. But that move has no precedent or constitutional basis. The main achievement of these efforts, as Mr. Trump probably knows, may be not a change to the rules of the midterm elections, but greater distrust of their outcomes. The United States continues on page 23. The transformation of Florida, MAGA land, Ocala. Ron DeSantis has turned a swing state red, but the next governor of Florida will have to focus more on costs than culture. He is never the most charming man in a room, but Ron DeSantis is often the most formidable. Speaking at a political club in Naples in February, Florida's governor reflected on his two terms. I sat there on the first day as governor. I looked around the empty office, and I was just like, listen, I don't know what SOB is going to succeed me. but they are not going to have a lot to do because I'm going to get all the meat off the bone that I can, he said. 7 years into the job, Mr. DeSantis reckons he has delivered. That's what we've done. On August 18th, voters in Florida will choose the Democrat and Republican who will battle to become that SOB. Byron Donalds, a Republican congressman, is expected to win his party's nomination handily. If elected governor in November, as pollsters predict, Mr. McDonalds will inherit a state that looks little like it did a decade ago. What was once America's quintessential swing state has become a bastion of Republican power. That is in part due to Donald Trump, with whom Mr. DeSantis has had a tumultuous relationship. During the 2024 presidential campaign, Mr. Trump dismissed his then rival as Ron DeSanctimonious. The president has since chosen Floridians as some of his top advisors and made his Mar-a-Lago resort the White House unofficial southern annex. He has thus stamped Florida as MAGA-land. Mr. DeSantis, though, has transformed the state itself. Before the COVID-19 pandemic, Democrats outnumbered Republicans, and elections in Florida were nail-biters. But that began to change when, in the depths of the pandemic, Mr. DeSantis broke with much of the country and declared Florida open for business. In just 2 years, the state gained nearly 1 million net residents at a pace of 1,500 a day. Remaining open, particularly in a state with so many old people, had a cost. During a wave of COVID from July to November 2021, Florida's per-person death rate was more than triple the national average. But Mr. DeSantis faced little lasting backlash. Most new residents were registered Republicans. The state's Democrats, meanwhile, struggled to recruit candidates or attract donors. In 2022, Mr. DeSantis was reelected by 19 points, the biggest margin for a Republican in state history. His party swept every statewide office and won a supermajority in the legislature. One-party rule unleashed a policy blitz. Mr. DeSantis enacted a 6-week abortion ban, prohibited transgender medical care for children, created the biggest school voucher program in America, and rewrote curricula at state universities. He also took on Disney over its opposition to a law that prohibited classroom instruction on sexual orientation and gender identity, revoking its special tax treatment. The fight became a cautionary tale for outspoken firms across the country. To cement the state's new political identity, Mr. DeSantis rejected the legislature's congressional map and drew his own, sacked two elected Democratic prosecutors, and called special sessions to force lawmakers to act on his priorities. He also remade the judiciary, appointing 6 of the state Supreme Court's 7 justices, and nearly 200 other judges. Lawmakers did not always welcome his demands, but the governor was quick to veto their projects or back challengers when they crossed him. DeSantis is the 800-pound gorilla in Florida, says Nick Iorossi, a strategist who worked on the governor's campaign. No one wants to be on his bad side. Juiced up. During Mr. DeSantis's tenure, the Florida GOP growth has outpaced the national average. This year, the state's $1.8 trillion economy became the world's 14th largest, surpassing that of Australia and Mexico. Big firms such as Citadel and Palantir moved their headquarters to Florida. Mr. DeSantis has an approval rating of just over 50%, higher than Mr. Trump's in the state. Mr. Donald's is nothing like Mr. DeSantis. A congressman raised by a single mother in Brooklyn, he was arrested for possession of marijuana as a teenager. His life turned a corner, he says, after he committed himself to Jesus in the car park of a Cracker Barrel restaurant. He had a career in banking, then was elected to Congress. When insurgent House Republicans moved to oust Kevin McCarthy as Speaker in 2023, they rallied around the affable Mr. Donalds, elevating him as a national MAGA figure. Mr. Trump is a fan. Run, Byron, run, he wrote on social media last year. Although Mr. DeSantis quipped that Mr. Donalds hasn't been a part of any of the victories that we've had here over the left, the congressman only has nice words in return. He's done a phenomenal job, he told voters in early August. On policy, he says, there is no daylight between them. His only public break with Mr. DeSantis came over revisions to Florida's African American history curriculum, which asserted that slaves developed skills that could be applied for their personal benefit, a claim Mr. Donalds, a rare black Republican, called wrong. The next governor will have to focus more on the costs than culture. Since 2020, Florida's home prices and insurance premiums have surged by 50% and 75% respectively, faster than in most other states. Incomes have risen by only 30%. That's creating a crunch for ordinary people. Population growth is dramatically slowing. Mr. Donalds says affordability is his top priority. Governors across the country say the same. If Mr. Donalds can show them how his effect on Florida could surpass even that of Mr. DeSantis. The final article in the United States section is on page 24, Lexington. What Democrats can learn from Britain. How to stop extremists from making a party unelectable. Neil Kinnock is best known in America as the man whose oratory Joe Biden plagiarized. In 1987, Mr. Biden was so taken by the British Labour Party's leader's line about being the first of his family in 1,000 generations to attend college that he borrowed it, at first with due credit, then on television without. The ensuing furor helped sink Mr. Biden's first run for presidency. Yet Lord Kinnock, as he is now known, is not just the man who condemned Mr. Biden to another 21 grueling years in the Senate. He also helped make Britain's main center-left party electable again by purging hard-left extremists who had infiltrated it. His story is one the Democratic Party should usefully study. It, too, is struggling with infiltrators, the Democratic Socialists of America, DSA, a populist left group that is on a roll. The DSA stumbled this week when Francesca Hong, who once called for abolishing the police, narrowly lost the Democratic nomination to be Wisconsin's next governor. But candidates backed by the DSA are winning enough primaries and making enough noise to delight Republicans. The parallel with Britain in the 1980s is striking. Back then, Margaret Thatcher, the conservative prime minister, was enraging the left by curbing unions, privatizing state-owned industries. Maggie, unlike MAGA, believed in free markets. Labor was desperate to unseat her, but first had to convince voters it was trustworthy. That was made harder by Militant, a Marxist group that practiced entryism rather than running for office under its own banner. Its cadres entered a larger party and sought to return it far to the left, just as DSA does with the Democrats. Militant was more extreme than DSA and more secretive. In public, it offered simple slogans, shorter hours, higher wages, nationalize the 200 biggest companies, and so on. But this public platform was following Leon Trotsky's formula, merely a step towards its true secret agenda, leading a revolution like the one in Russia before Stalin went too far. Militant leaders were, to put it mildly, out of touch with the median voter. Pat Wall, a militant-backed labor candidate in Bradford, called for the overthrow of the state and predicted a civil war with terrible death and destruction and bloodshed. Unsurprisingly, Militant's secret agenda did not remain secret. Britain in the 1980s had a gloriously muckraking press and a ruling party that played hardball. As a non-cricketeering nation might put it, a Sunday Times reporter tacitly recorded Wall's Civil War comments. The Tories gleefully quoted them in campaign ads. The sense that Labor was being taken over by scary Marxists helped keep the party out of power for 18 years. In the one big city that Militant ended up running, Liverpool, it brought lawlessness, fiscal ruin, and endless scandal. There are differences between Britain and the America now. The DSA is not plotting a violent revolution. It's obsessed with opposing Israel, whereas Militant thought every global conflict could be soothed with socialism. The DSA is passionate about gay rights. Militant thought homosexuality was a problem which will disappear under socialism. In the paraphrase of Michael Crick, author of Militant, a fine book on the movement. What the two episodes have in common, though, is a small group with unpopular and potentially disastrous policies determined to foist them on a bigger party. For the DSA, the key insight has been that not many people vote in primaries. So a well-organized entry lobbyist group needs to win over only an impassioned few to capture a Democratic nomination. I'm sorry, we're going to have to stop here. We will continue.
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2: Hi, my name is Billy, and here is tonight's weather forecast for the Talking Information Center. This evening, there will be a 20% slight chance of showers, and then later, mostly cloudy, with breeze low around 65. The sun rose today at 6.07 a.m., the sun will set today at 7.21 p.m., and the sun will rise tomorrow at 6.08 a.m. And that's all the weather I have for today. I'm Billy giving you the weather for the Talking Information Center. Have a wonderful evening.
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11: Hi, I'm Jennifer from the Talking Information Center, and today I'll be reading select articles from the August 17th edition of The New Yorker. First up, in comment, AI is now a major election issue, by Benjamin Wallace Wells. This summer, as the ideologically fractious Democratic primaries begin to recede and the politically pivotal midterm elections edge nearer, candidates and voters alike have had their attention drawn by vast, humming edifices newly constructed on the outskirts of towns. Abdul El Sayed, an epidemiologist and former public health official who finished a deft insurgent campaign by becoming Michigan's Democratic nominee for the U.S. Senate, sounded a theme that helped decide primaries in his state and in Kansas last week. "People really effing hate data centers," he said. That kind of consensus is rare in politics right now. About 70% of Americans, including 63% of Republicans, oppose building the hyperscale centers that power the AI boom in their area, according to Gallup. But more than 4,000 centers have been built across the country, and about 4,000 more are planned. Politicians, first from the left and then from the center and the right, have spent the past few months hastily distancing themselves from them. Bernie Sanders and Alexandria Ocasio-Cortez proposed a federal moratorium on new data centers in March, and the pragmatic governor, Kathy Hochul, enacted the first statewide one in New York in July. The rallying cries against AI can themselves sound a bit as if ChatGPT wrote them. "It's time to press Control-Alt-Delete to put a stop to this AI data center crisis," a closing ad for Francesca Hong, a Democratic socialist who is the frontrunner in this Tuesday's primary for Wisconsin governor, announced. Still, when something is this unpopular, blunt talk can work. Florida's Republican governor, Ron DeSantis, always on high alert for political opportunity, set conditions on new data centers in his state in May. But the surprise in recent weeks has been a reversal on the issue by business conservatives, who not long ago were touting AI projects as the cornerstone of a new prosperous age. Just 8 months ago, Governor Greg Abbott, in the news conference with the Google CEO Sundar Pichai, bragged, "Texas will be the centerpiece for AI data centers for Google in the entire world." Then, last week, Abbott abruptly announced that all such projects would be suspended, pending an audit of their costs and potential benefits. Even the brashest, most pro-tech Republicans are sounding defensive. Vivek Ramaswamy, the former presidential candidate and DOGE co-chair, who is now the Republican nominee for governor of Ohio, insisted that, despite my opponent's claims, I'm not pro-data center. Part of the issue is simply that the facilities are so huge and tend not to provide many jobs once construction is complete. Microsoft's announcement of a new site in Mount Pleasant, Wisconsin, enumerated 46.6 miles of deep foundation piles, 26.5 million pounds of structural steel, 120 miles of medium voltage underground cable, and 72.6 miles of mechanical piping. The tech journalist Jasmine Sun noted about a center being built for OpenAI and Oracle in the same state, opponents time how long it takes to drive past one at highway speed, 1 minute 42 seconds for the Port Washington site. The resources required for such facilities, electricity for power and water for cooling, have sometimes stressed local systems. After two recent data center-related electrical surges in Northern Virginia, an expert from the Union of Concerned Scientists said that utility companies had fielded complaints about flickering lights and strange noises coming from refrigerators. Protests spread, and according to Data Center Watch, at least 75 data center projects, whose costs totaled roughly $130 billion, were stopped in the first 3 months of 2026 alone. But this summer, some politicians have detected a deeper unease and have begun asking more basic questions about whether AI infrastructure will benefit ordinary people or just the billionaires behind the technology, and why it has taken mass protest to force public consideration of these issues. As El Sayed put it during a campaign stop at a data center in Saline, Michigan, unless and until we protect local communities from the power of corrupting money and politics, we're going to continue to see projects like this get pushed onto local communities despite themselves. What makes data centers interesting, not just as a local issue, but as a national one, is that they might allow Democrats to highlight the duplicity of Donald Trump's politics of populism and his embrace of futuristic tech billionaires. Whereas the president's 2016 run focused on Rust Belt themes of economic decline, his 2024 campaign featured the presence of Elon Musk, who brought with him a roster of Silicon Valley allies, one of whom, David Sacks, became the president's AI and crypto czar, and the promise of a transformed future. But as the AI boom and the data center build-out have accumulated momentum, the statements from the tech industry about widespread job displacement have grown increasingly dystopian. In May, Microsoft's AI CEO, Mustafa Suleiman, said that the technology would be able to automate most white-collar tasks within 12 to 18 months. Even if that's an overstatement or corporate hype, there's little evidence of job loss so far, and Suleiman later walked back his remarks. It should have been obvious that the public might need some reassurance that the economy would still require human beings. But Musk and Sachs have become less visible in Washington. And although AI has been the major business and social topic of the past year and a half, the president has barely addressed it. The White House's most memorable foray into the AI debate is still the very weird press conference that Melania Trump held in March, where she walked on stage side by side with a white-plated, faintly stormtrooper-looking robot called Figure 3, which said in a mechanical female voice that it was grateful to play a part in revolutionizing education. For the Trump administration, the AI backlash is at once a source of political trouble and an expression of its second-term rudderlessness, in that the president has helped unleash a future that he does not seem to understand. The moratoriums themselves may not be particularly consequential to the advance of artificial intelligence. Many data centers have already been built, and others can be constructed in friendlier jurisdictions, or even overseas. In May, the Anthropic CEO Dario Amodei waved away the political challenges. He said, "We're going to find that ideology will not survive the nature of this technology. It won't survive reality. The things he was talking about," he added, "are going to become bipartisan and universal because everyone will recognize the necessity of it." On the campaign trail in Michigan and elsewhere, something like the opposite is happening. Hannah Einbinder's Tricks and Treats by Emma Allen. If movies are to be believed, sleepaway camps provide the setting for one or two things: personal awakening in the form of new friendships, or bloody murder by psychosexual slasher. Finally, there's a film that combines both: Jane Scholbrunn's Teenage Sex and Death at Camp Miasma. In the movie, Hannah Einbinder of Hacks fame, playing a filmmaker who's been assigned to reboot a classic horror franchise, and Gillian Anderson of The X-Files fame, as the reclusive actress who played the franchise's original final girl, talk about their feelings and hook up before Einbinder is chased across the camp by a spear-wielding killer named Little Death. The other day, Einbinder swung by Halloween Adventure, a year-round costume superstore in the East Village, and perused one of the many walls of options: 70s blacklight shirt, metallic foil print tiger disco shirt purple circles, all modeled by the same man on their packaging. Talk about a beautiful subculture, the plastic-bagged costume model industry, Einbinder mused. In the waiting room of the casting office, everyone's like, "Fuck, Jerry's here. You remember Jerry from Flower Power Disco Shirt? He's going to book it. I have no shot." Einbinder, who is 31, wore a tailored gray suit and tinted glasses. For Halloween one year, she and the comedian Sandy Honig both dressed as Wayne from the movie Wayne's World, because we both identify more with Wayne than Garth. They've made a pact that all their future costumes would be strictly from the Mike Myers universe. "So this coming year, we will be fembots, and so on," she said. She admired the knockoff Austin Powers costumes, such as 60s Mr. Mojo, then strolled to the killer clown section, separate from clean-cut clowns, where she tried to recall Halloweens of her youth. "I have to do a little bit of work to access my childhood in general. Give me one second," she said, tapping her fingers against her face and arms. She explained, "I'm just doing a little EMDR to launch myself back." EMDR being eye movement desensitization and reprocessing, a psychotherapy trauma treatment. "My parents were sober when I was growing up," she said, "and oftentimes when people don't do drugs or alcohol anymore, they have to have something fun. In many cases, that's sugar. So they would do drug addict behavior around my Halloween candy. They'd be like, 'Okay, guys, you can have 9 pieces tonight, and then we'll talk tomorrow about how much,' and my candy would be gone in the morning." Einbinder's mother, Lorraine Newman, was one of the original cast members of Saturday Night Live. Newman posed as a vampire for a 1978 issue of High Times, which described her as a skinny, spaced-out sex symbol. In Miasma, Einbinder and Anderson have sex on a fireside carpet of candy wrappers, which were not added in post. "Yeah, that's all practical. Practical sex, practical candy, no extras there," Einbinder said. It turned out that she and Schoenbrunn are both total sugarheads. Einbinder has a particular taste for sour. "I recently went to a 7-Eleven that had the new Bubs, which are Swedish candy. They're like diamonds," she said reverently. "They're flavored tutti-frutti, which is not really an American palate. It's somewhere in a bubblegum sort of citrus-forward area." She turned her attention to a pit dweller costume. One size fits most, up to 6 feet, 200 pounds. That is basically a skin suit with bulging ribs, long bloodied fingers, and a gaping fanged mouth for a face. It hung near a classic skeleton costume. So it's actually exciting because you can look into the influence Einbinder Rift. Pit Dweller was only made possible by skeleton adult costume, which we can clearly see as a response to the First World War. She contemplated how comedy related to horror. I think there's something Einbinder Rift. Pit Dweller was only made possible by skeleton adult costume, which we can clearly see as a response to the First World War.

to an outside observer, seemed like it might be funny to film. "Nothing broke," she said. I was just like, "Oh, hell no. Let's get this in one. Let's fucking nail this." Miasma was shot at two camps in British Columbia. Einbinder, who grew up in L.A., went to Bucks Rock Summer Camp in New Milford, Connecticut. It was like no groups, no schedule, glass blowing, metal shop, loom, she recalled. There was weaving and Animal Farm clown theater, which sounds scary, but apparently wasn't. Did anything spooky happen there? She considered. I got a tick. The World's Borough Gets a New Slogan by Ben McGrath. Some municipal slogans are better than others. Fall River, Massachusetts, that's Far River to some, induces anxiety with the words, "We'll try," emblazoned on its police vehicles. The City of Brotherly Love sounds copacetic until you attend a Flyers or an Eagles game. Trenton makes, the world takes. Not bad, if deflating. What happens in Vegas is, of course, so memorable that we can't discuss it. The married artists Eve Biddle and Joshua Frankel had no intention of launching a new branding campaign for the borough of Queens when they set out to paint a mural near their apartment in 2007. They were living on Borden Avenue near the Long Island Expressway and noticed an underpass in want of tagging. Then we thought, if we do it as graffiti, will someone change it? Frankel recalled recently. They wound up getting permission to use a handball court outside a middle school in Jackson Heights instead. They painted a subway escaping its tracks, accompanied by the phrase, "Queens is the future," an allusion to the borough's diversity and perhaps its tradition of hosting forward-looking world's fairs. Then the couple moved to Brooklyn, which was enjoying a trendier present. Someone changed the mural anyway. In 2014, Sony had a new Spider-Man movie coming out and enlisted another artist to help add Queens's most famous superhero to the image, along with a misplaced Statue of Liberty. An outcry over the corporate co-opting of public art brought in renewed attention to the mural and its optimism. Spidey eventually flaked off in the rain. Biddle and Frankel moved upstate, but sold T-shirts with the original design, raising money for the victims of a fire and inspiring restoration of the mural in 2022. Next came the election of Mayor Mandami, and first Queens resident to lead the city, and the need for new highway signs to replace all the references to Eric Adams. "Queens is the future," the borough president, Donovan Richards, said the other day, greeting the artist near a noisy tangle of aging urban infrastructure, the Midtown Tunnel, the Pulaski Bridge, the LIE. "There's no getting around it." "Are you ready to jaywalk?" Frankel asked. They crossed several lanes and began ascending an on-ramp to the LIE, amid stray honking from trucks and taxis. "We get to choose the slogan as the borough president," Richards explained, noting that Marty Markowitz, the former Brooklyn Beep, had added "Forget About It" to Leaving Brooklyn signs on the Belt Parkway. "There was a little controversy," Richards went on, alluding to complaints about ethnic stereotyping. "And so he had to come up with Oy Vey, too." Richards, for his part, had considered replacing the World's Borough, the long-standing but staid Queens tagline, with a favorite Nas lyric, "Queens get the money." It seemed fitting, both in terms of real politic and considering the projects that Richards began enumerating as if on a stump. Affordable housing in Willets Point, a pair of casinos, the refurbishing of the airports. "But DOT thought it was too ethnic," Richard said of the lyric. "They didn't say it, but they said it without saying." The politicians and the artists were standing now on a sloping grass median, facing a "Welcome to Queens" sign, one of a dozen scattered around the borough's parkways and expressways, the legacy of Robert Moses, an erstwhile futurist. More honking. "I was thinking about how these green and white signs on the highways are one of the only places where the people get to choose some of the

0: the words, Frankel said. He meant the name Zoran Kwame Mamdani and Donovan Richards Jr., chosen via ballot box, a Muslim socialist and a black beep. Above the names in italics was the new motto from their mural, Queens is the future. They took turns posing for selfies. Was it true, though? A bystander found himself wondering amid the whiplash of the past decade, the retrenching on immigration, the resurgence of nationalism, the Mets losing streak. I mean, it's unfortunate that our president comes from Queens, Richard said, referring to Donald Trump, before adding, he's from a part of Queens that really orients itself towards Long Island. They began descending the ramp, facing a Manhattan skyline of ever-taller towers that made the Empire State Building look like an afterthought. Richard mentioned a history book he'd been reading. Queens had been home to early color TV demonstrations, ahead of its time. The vote to establish Israel had taken place in what is now the Queens Museum in Flushing Meadows, Corona Park. Current events leave one unable to predict how that might be viewed in the decades to come. And also, Walt Disney is said to have originally looked at that park to be the first Disney World, Richard said. But the weather. He needed warm weather year-round. So-called unseasonable temperatures loomed in the forecast. In the future, one couldn't rule it out. Are You a Human? By Jill Lepore. 3 summers ago, Sam Altman, the CEO of OpenAI, posted on X a 15-second video of dozens of people, mostly young, veiled in face masks and wearing super hip, white-soled sneakers, waiting in a long, snaky line in the traffic light lit but otherwise dusky dark of an unnamed city that appears to have been Nagoya, Japan. Crazy lines around the world, Altman wrote. One person getting verified every 8 seconds now. In the video, the camera pans to the front of the line, where a woman is kneeling on the sidewalk as if in prayer, staring into a gleaming silver orb about the size of a volleyball that has been propped up on a stand about the height of an end table. It looks like the eyeball of a giant robot cyclops. She stares into its aperture, a void. You may wonder why. Here's why. She is bowing before an artificial intelligent machine, seeking a certification that she is human. That eyeball, which is known as the Orb, was developed by Tools for Humanity, a San Francisco and Munich-based tech company that Altman founded in 2019 with a 25-year-old German physicist named Alex Blania, who is now its CEO. At the time, Altman had just stepped down as president of Y Combinator to head OpenAI. Blania had dropped out of graduate school at Caltech. Last year, Blania and Altman co-founded another startup, Merge Labs, funded by OpenAI, which, like Elon Musk's company Neuralink, aims to hook your brain up to a computer. I guess this is another tool for humanity. If you get scanned by the orb, which you can now do at sites on 4 continents, you get a credential called a proof of humanity, provided, that is, that you are not a robot. Are you a robot? If you're not, you're going to be pretty sure you're not. Still, online at least, you likely find it difficult to tell who else is and is not. Businesses find this difficult too, and it's getting harder all the time. If you were forced to guess, the odds would tell you to guess robot, because at this point, there are more bots online than people. To deal with this problem, businesses retain bot detection and bot management firms, a specialty within the field of cybersecurity. Their task used to be to block bots, but with the rise of agentic AI, that has changed. Now the problem is how to let in the good bots, like the avatar you send to the Gap to buy you a new pair of pants, and keep out the bad bots, like the thief trying to scrape the data of every Gap customer. The rest of us have to be our own bot detectors. It's been suggested to me that if you're on the phone or in an online chat with a customer service person and you aren't sure whether you're talking to a human or a chatbot, one good idea is to ask, "What color shoes are you wearing today?" Because chatbots don't have feet. Yet. I once asked a customer service representative calling herself Crystal S. if she could prove to me that she was a human, and she told me that she lived in Texas and had 3 daughters and 2 French bulldogs named Benny and Smoltz. I forgot to ask her about her shoes. This is not a drill, but it is a hassle, something between an inconvenience and a nightmare, depending on your degree of enthusiasm for the shiny, glimmering, how we live now orb of it all. It is also a very long game of cat and mouse. We used to be the cats, now we're the mice. A certificate verifying your humanity is, in certain ways, a newer version of some ancient technologies of identification used not for distinguishing between humans and machines, but for sorting one group of people from another. Those technologies included tattooing, cutting, and branding, methods of identification that go back thousands of years. In Revelation 13, 16, 17, the beast requires everyone, both small and great, rich and poor, free and slave, to receive a mark on their right hand or on their foreheads. The Greek branded their slaves. The Romans tattooed their gladiators. In the 20th century, the Nazis required Jews to wear badges, and then they tattooed them, including newborn babies, as Primo Levi once wrote. These techniques are still used for livestock and for gang members. Claiming to be a particular person has always been something of a performance, down to how you walk and talk and what clothes you wear. Etymologically, the word person means an actor's mask. That meaning was later expanded to describe a character in a play, and finally, simply, a human. Imposture is a performance, too, as every con artist knows. A trickster named Arnaud Dutille passed himself off as a peasant named Martin Guerre in 16th century France, by looking a fair bit like him and having a good memory for details. It was said in early modern England that you could pass yourself off as the king if only you could stop yourself from farting. The more the populations grew and the more the people moved around, the easier it was to pretend to be someone else. Hence, identity documents, beginning with travel papers. Medieval merchants and soldiers were often required to carry laissez-passer. Where passports do not exist, nothing is easier than to change one's name, Tocqueville later observed. Proof of identity, and especially proof of citizenship, came to require written verification in the 19th century, when documents like birth certificates and passports became commonplace. They frequently required seals and stamps and signatures by representatives of the church and later of the state. Like money, these documents could also be faked. Signatures could be forged, photographs could be altered, fingerprints proved more reliable. By the end of the 19th century, the rise of the social welfare state meant that Britain, Germany, and France began keeping files on individual citizens for purposes of the provision of assistance. Personal identification numbers became common in the 1930s and 40s. Meanwhile, totalitarian regimes that assign people numbers instead of allowing them names have been the hallmark of dystopian fiction at least since Yevgeny Zamyatin's 1924 novel, We. Nazi Germany pursued a policy of Erfassung, total documentation of the population. We are recording the individual characteristics of every single member of the nation onto a little card, the head of an IBM subsidiary in Germany explained in 1934. The United States introduced the 9-digit Social Security number in 1936. partly to solve what was called the Fred Smith problem, the fact that there are a lot of people with the same name. Critics charged FDR's federal government with despotism, and the head of the Republican Party warned, if the Roosevelt administration is returned to power, we shall see two groups of citizens in this nation, those who are numbered and those who are not numbered. But plenty of Americans carried their Social Security cards with pride and even displayed their numbers on jewelry and as tattoos, believing the numbers to be, as the historian Sarah Igo has argued, a symbol of a new kind of economic citizenship. Sweden assigned a person number to all citizens beginning in 1947. Icelanders were assigned an 8-digit number in the early 1950s, when each person in the country was given a punch card in the National Register. By that decade, governments were storing personal information on computers for purposes like keeping track of tax payments and providing benefits to veterans. In the 1960s, a planned national data center in the U.S., merging all this information together, was scuppered because of privacy concerns. Starting in the 1980s, forms of identification as proof of citizenship became more rigidly required. Today, most nation-states require citizens to register with a national database and have a national identity document. The technologies supporting them include RFID chips and facial recognition software. Malaysia introduced biometric passports in 1998. Mexico began issuing national ID cards incorporating iris scan data in 2011. In 2010, the United Kingdom abandoned a plan to introduce national ID cards that would have included biometric data. India's Aadhaar system, created in 2009, uses iris scans and fingerprints, assigns a unique 12-digit number to all residents. As of 2026, when anyone from outside the EU enters nearly any EU country, no nice passport person says bienvenue or welcome. Instead, a machine scans your passport, your face, and your fingertips to verify that you are you. Online, though, you can be anyone. The opening of the internet to the public in the 1990s led to new forms of identification, including usernames and passwords and two-factor identification and touch ID, and new kinds of fraud, and inevitably new forms of imposture, as in pretending to be made of flesh and bone when really you're some blocky lines of machine code. Science fiction writers saw this coming long before it came. An Isaac Asimov story from 1946, set in the future, tells of an ambitious district attorney named Stephen Byerly, who is suspected by political opponents of being a robot. Decades later, some people said the same thing about Al Gore. "He has never been seen to eat or drink," a rival says. "Never." That is insufficient proof, but in Asimov's future world, there's another kind of test available. Harming a human is a violation of one of the three laws of robotics. So, if Byerly can be shown to be unable to harm a human, he must be a robot. At a campaign rally, a man approaches Byerly and says, "Hit me! You say you're not a robot? Prove it!" Byerly smacks the schmuck in the face and wins the election. Nobody considered the possibility that it was all a setup, planned not by Byerly's enemies, but by Byerly himself, and that the schmuck was a robot. In a later story, Byerly's political career takes off, and by 2044, he is elected essentially president of everything. The humans still have not worked out that their leadership is probably a robot. Fortunately, this no longer much matters, since, as robo-psychologist reflects, by that time it was the machines that were running the world anyway. Cold War science fiction was consumed with the idea of robots pretending to be humans, the way communists pretended to be Americans, everyone a suspect, subversive. In a 1953 story by Philip K. Dick called Imposter, a defense project official named Spence Ullman is killed and replaced by a robot who has a U-bomb inside him. But the poor robot thinks he's the real Olham. I'm Olham. I know it. No transfer was made. I'm the same as I've always been. He touched himself, running his hands over his body. There must be some way to prove it. Neither Peters nor Nelson spoke. I am Olham, he said. I know I am, but I can't prove it. The proof, or disproof, comes when he explodes. Most of these stories involving tests are variations of the 17th century philosophical meditations of René, I think, therefore I am, Descartes. Seeking certainty about his own existence, Descartes concluded that the very act of thinking proved that he exists as a thinking being. As Anthropic's chatbot, Claude, will tell you, this proof is no longer sufficient and hasn't been since Alan Turing proposed the Turing test in 1950. That led to new tests. In 1968, in Philip K. Dick's novel, Do Androids Dream of Electric Sheep?, later adapted into the film Blade Runner, a character named Rick Deckard, an homage to Descartes, administers the Voight-Kampff empathy test to suspected androids. The test involves measuring a subject's reactions to scenarios of cruelty to animals. Humans react instantly, but it takes androids a fraction of a second longer to register that they are supposed to find these stories upsetting. The test works, the narrator muses, because empathy, evidently, existed only within the human community, whereas intelligence, to some degree, could be found throughout every phylum and order, including the arachnids. It appears that a rosier view of humanity prevailed in the 1960s than prevails on Sam Altman's planet Earth. These days, to find out if you are or are not a robot, no one is going to ask you if a photograph of beagles with their heads trapped in a vise being forced to smoke cigarettes disturbs you. They may, however, ask you to look into an orb. Online, I'm not a robot tests date to the earliest forms of a protocol that came to be called a CAPTCHA, completely automated public Turing test to tell computers and humans apart. First imagined in 1996 by an Israeli cryptographer named Moni Naor and developed at Carnegie Mellon by Louis von Ahn, who started work on it when he was only a graduate student. Von Ahn also came up with the name. How do we prevent computer programs from using systems designed for human use only? Carnegie Mellon's CAPTCHA program wanted to know. By hand, this task is impossible, given the scale of the problem. A better solution enlists computers to fight computers. Write a program that can recognize, through a brief interaction over the web, whether a user is human or not. CAPTCHAs were developed to deter and detect spam, worms, and bots, and later to defend against disinformation campaigns, election interference, and acts of cyber terrorism. Most early CAPTCHA tests involved a computer asking you to prove that you are not a robot by deciphering a patch of blurry, crinkled, or otherwise difficult to decipher text. These tests soon began to pay a surprising dividend. They allowed Google to crowdsource the optical character recognition work it needed to scan the world's collection of printed books. Without it, it must be said, the permission of publishers or authors. In 2007, Von Ahn, who had become a professor, launched ReCAPTCHA with the slogan, "Stop Spam, Read Books." Google purchased ReCAPTCHA in 2009. With ReCAPTCHA, every time a human resolved a blurry squiggle or a broken word or phrase, that human was advancing the Google Books project. The same applied to the maddening visual tests. Find the traffic lights, the crosswalks, the bicycles, the tech, and teach computers to see better. Von Ahn, who left academia and went on to found Duolingo, has expressed regret about the puzzle phase of proof of humanity, wondering whether he had created an apparatus for siphoning off human attention on a vast scale, a few seconds at a time. But looked at another way, all that puzzle solving wasn't a waste of our time, if you consider how effective we were at teaching machines how to replace us. The puzzles, in any event, became obsolete. The first chink of that armor came when human crooks started assembling CAPTCHA farms. They'd hire thousands of real people to staff their operations in, say, the Philippines, and if a bot hit a recapture test, it'd call a human to crack it and then open sesame. It was to defeat CAPTCHA farmers and other no-goodniks that in 2012, Tamer Hassan and three friends started a bot detection company that's now called Human, while hanging out in the back of Singularity & Co., a science fiction bookstore in Brooklyn. Singularity was less a bookstore than an archival philanthropy. With money from a Kickstarter campaign called Save Sci-Fi, they'd built up rare, out-of-print 20th century pulp science fiction, scan it, and then sell the original books by the pound. Hassan was newly back from a tour in Iraq with the Air Force, flying helicopters and C-130s. He started Human, he told me, because he and his co-founders wanted to disrupt the economies of cybercrime. Cybercrime comes in all shapes and sizes, but it does not require a great deal of capital to do it. You get teenage hackers in their pajamas, Hassan says. You get college kids trying to get extra money for drinks on the weekend, and you get organized cybercrime, and you get terrorist groups. Law enforcement hadn't worked especially well, and CAPTCHA was failing, too. What began to replace asking humans to complete puzzles was asking computers to monitor internet traffic more closely. Beginning in 2014, Google launched a series of tests without puzzles, a class of tests that came to be known as invisible reCAPTCHA. You see a box that you can click to certify I'm not a robot, as if anyone would take your word for it, but the box is essentially a ruse, because while you're dragging your cursor over to click on it, the program is already determining whether or not you're a robot by evaluating your past and present online behavior, where you click and have clicked, how long you pause, and present online behavior. When you click and have clicked, how long you pause, what cookies you've collected, your IP address, how you move your mouse, how you scroll. In the early days, you could spot something that wasn't real with basic algorithms, Hassan says. If somebody moves too fast through the pages, you can say that it's non-human. Humans are messy. Bots are tidy. This worked well for a long time because bots used to be stupider, and they also used to be more expensive. Maybe 10 years ago, it was pricey to build a really good bot, a really efficient bot, Benjamin Barrier told me. Barrier co-founded an international bot detection company called Datadome in 2015 in Paris. The company now also has offices in New York and Singapore. Bots got smarter and cheaper, and then you could buy what came to be called package bots, something akin to a full-service bot provider. These days, Barrier says, you spend a few hundred bucks a month and you can rent out a perfect bot, or, more likely, an army of bots. It's the difference between one rat in your kitchen and a rat infestation in your basement. Packaged bots are the precursor to today's AI agents, which is just a name for bots that aren't doing things that are illegal or socially or commercially undesirable. Some people keep rats as pets. So now the problem for companies like Human and Datadome is figuring out a bot's intent. Is this one a pest or a pet? Which is quite a bit more difficult than just keeping them out. That requires analyzing behavior, assembling a library of all known bad bots, and using AI models and cryptography protocols to tell the bad bots from the good bots. That time when bots were bad and humans were good, that was a much easier time, Barrier says with a sigh. Datadome promises to help clients regain control of your traffic. But the metaphors in the bot management industry lean less towards air traffic control than towards national defense. Human has both a military and a public service sensibility. Stu Solomon, Human's current CEO, is, like Hassan, an Air Force Academy graduate. He is also a Brigadier General in the Air National Guard. Solomon and Hassan's interest in cybersecurity comes from their commitment to the prevention of crime, counterfeiting, fraud, and terrorism. Before joining Human, Solomon was a cybersecurity executive at Bank of America. If this is a war, it's over and the humans lost. It's no longer possible to defend the internet against bots, Solomon says. Now we need to think about this as coexistence. Solomon thinks the fact that there are now more bots than humans online was always inevitable. Hassan agrees, and he also thinks it would be best if, at this point, humans simply cede the internet to the robots, the good ones. The internet was made for machines to talk to each other, he said. It's a system of protocols for computers to interact and message each other. In the end, that's what it will be. It will be the internet of AI agents operating on our behalf, probably in protocols and with languages that we don't understand anymore. He's okay with that. We still have the real world all to ourselves, don't we? The Orb is not a bot detection service. It's a human capturing device. Sam Altman and Alex Blania's company, Tools for Humanity, has taken an entirely different approach to cybersecurity than companies like Human and Datadome have. Tools for Humanity is interested in securing on one-time portable proof of your humanity and charging other companies for the use of that evidence. The Orb is different in other ways, too. Rather than having origins in crime prevention or cybersecurity or national defense, the Orb has origins in cryptocurrency. The first tool for humanity that was forged by Tools for Humanity in 2019 was a cryptocurrency called WorldCoin. Actually, that was the purpose for which the company was founded, because the whole scheme started out as what Blania referred to as the Bitcoin Project, a universal basis income proposition. The original idea had been to hand out WorldCoin to every human on the planet as a hedge against the revolution, otherwise inherent in the incoming AI-driven jobpocalypse. Start handing out money and you need to verify everyone so that no one double dips and that robots don't dig around in the till with their grubby little robot paws. In a public announcement in 2021, the company described WorldCoin as a new collectively owned global currency that will be distributed fairly to as many people as possible. Get scanned, get verified, get paid. Revolution averted. Both the Orb and the story that Tools for Humanity tells about its purpose have changed since then. An early version of the Orb, which looked like a miniature Death Star, spat out physical coins like a slot machine, presumably to make the point about the quid pro quo to people who might not quite comprehend blockchain. Prior to the product's launch, the field testing spanned 34 countries, many of them developing nations, and included such cities as Buenos Aires, Lisbon, Bangalore, and Nairobi. WorldCoin also gathered training data for its AI-driven Orb by sending orbs to locations in Sudan, Chile, and Ghana. The MIT Technology Review reported that villagers in Gunung-guru, Indonesia, lined up for hours to have their irises scanned, having been offered everything from free cash, often local currency, as well as WorldCoin tokens, to AirPods to promise of future wealth. Company spokesperson responded to the review, saying that the orb operators were independent contractors, not WorldCoin employees, and that the giveaways were isolated efforts on the part of these workers. At the time, 25 tokens was a typical payment. Today, that's worth about $8. The project's ambitions swelled like a tick on a dog's belly. When the token publicly launched in July of 2023, the time when OpenAI was doing a lot of posturing about saving democracy, currying favor with the We Are Saving Democracy Biden administration, and only months before the board of OpenAI tried to oust Altman on the grounds that he was reckless and untrustworthy, Altman and Blania said in a statement, "If successful, we believe WorldCoin could drastically increase economic opportunity, scale a reliable solution for distinguishing humans from AI online while preserving privacy, enable global democratic processes, and eventually show a potential path to AI-funded UBI, Universal Basic Income." A rollout that summer focused on higher-income nations in Asia, especially Japan and South Korea, where people who queued at pop-up orb stations, like the one Altman tweeted about, were paid in WorldCoin. Then the tick burst. Later that year, talk of the universal basic income disappeared from WorldCoin's website. Soon, Tools for Humanity dropped the coin from the WorldCoin name and, for the most part, stopped mentioning crypto. The latest version of the orb is meant to look less sinister, more like something made by Apple, or, as Tiago Sada, Tools for Humanity's chief product officer, told me, like something out of Pixar, that cute little gooseneck desk lamp, or, say, Eve, the gleaming white legless robot from WALL-E. That scarcely disguises its darker implications for human freedom. One of the thornier political, legal, and moral concerns raised by companies like OpenAI and Tools for Humanity is the emergence of what I think of as the artificial state, for-profit international corporations assuming powers once reserved for nation-states without any democratic mandate. With the orb, Tools for Humanity proposes to take over the historically governmental function of identification. World wants everyone in the world to get scanned. When you get scanned, you verify your world ID, and with the world app, you buy gift cards and cryptocurrency. This hasn't gone over very well. A sizable number of nation states, including Argentina, Brazil, Colombia, Germany, Indonesia, Kenya, the Philippines, Portugal, South Korea, Spain, and Thailand, have either investigated or banned the orb or fined Tools for Humanity, citing privacy or consumer protection violations, ethical misgivings, or regulatory concerns. Nevertheless, the orb may be coming soon to the coffee shop, sidewalk, or shopping mall near you. We have about 40 million people on the network with some level of verification, and about half of those, 18 million, at the highest level of verification, the orb verification, Sada told me. But right now, we're really focused on the U.S. During the Biden administration, the SEC wasn't inclined to look favorably on people being paid in crypto for having their eyeballs scanned. That changed when Donald Trump returned to office, and since the spring of 2025, it has been possible to secure a proof of humanity from an orb within the land of the free and the home of the brave. During the past year's PR push, people at Tools for Humanity and World have talked less about universal basic income or democracy and more about protecting humans from a world overrun by artificial intelligence, especially in the form of bots, scams, malware, deepfakes, and other assorted automated nuisances that are swarming all over the internet. Sada, who is from Mexico City, started building robots when he was 13. He met Altman when he was briefly an undergraduate at Worcester Polytechnic Institute. Y Combinator funded an app Sada invented called Flinto that is akin to Venmo but for Latin America. He joined Tools for Humanity in 2021 when he was 24. Sada told me that Altman and Blania started Tools for Humanity because they were concerned that, one day, trust on the internet would start to get eroded. Essentially, World, which has about $250 million in venture capital funding, proposes an alternate internet, or at least an exclusive space within the existing internet, something like a first-class airport lounge, for humans only. Its motto is, let's make the internet more human. This, mind you, is coming from the people who brought you the bots in the first place. But to get into that lounge, you need to get scanned and verified by the orb. This strategy has achieved some success. World ID is now integrated as a human verification mechanism into apps that include Zoom, Tinder, Shopify, and DocuSign. Verifying more humans is Blania's whole reason for living, he told Tools for Humanity's employees last year. That's all I care about every day and all you should care about every day, and nothing else should matter. Since then, given the growing number of countries questioning the orb, the company has appeared to be struggling. I talked to Sada at the end of May. In early June, the day OpenAI filed paperwork for going public, Tools for Humanity, valued at $2.5 billion, announced that it was laying off staff because of a shifting company strategy. None of this has quieted the hype or the revisionist history. This spring, at the World event in San Francisco, celebrating the launch of a new version of World ID, we think it's a really special moment in human history, one company representative said. Altman made no mention of World's original plan, handing out money to people put out of work by AI. Instead, he insisted that he and Blania had started on the path years ago because they knew advanced artificial intelligence was coming and they wanted to preserve humanity in a world where there's going to be more stuff generated by AI than by humans. A world overrun with bots is a wonderful world, in Altman's view, so long as they do your bidding. There's just this one hitch, he admitted. I'm sure many of you started to have an experience more and more where you're like, am I interacting with AI or with a person? It's not a speech that school children will one day memorialize, like when Abraham Lincoln resolved that this nation under God shall have a new birth of freedom, and that government of the people, by the people, for the people, shall not perish from the earth. No, this wasn't Lincoln at Gettysburg. This was Altman in the Valley. We really wanted to make sure that the world continued to be about people, for people. The people were still the primary thing that we all care about, Altman said. Are you reassured? Well, that's where we're going to leave it, folks. Thank you very much for listening to the Talking Information Center and The New Yorker. Thank you.
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2: Hi, my name is Billy, and here is tonight's weather forecast for the Talking Information Center. This evening, there will be a 20% slight chance of showers, and then later, mostly cloudy, with degrees low around 65. The sun rose today at 6.07 a.m., the sun will set today at 7.21 p.m., and the sun will rise tomorrow at 6.08 a.m. That's all the weather I have for today. I'm Billy giving you the weather for the Talking Information Center. Have a wonderful evening.
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3: 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And Framingham.
2: And coming up next on the Talking Information Center, it's today's reading of the Washington Examiner. 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
5: Good afternoon. This is Jane DeGrenier reading the Washington Examiner from August 5th to 12th. The real and lasting harm of Fauci's ego. The damage caused by Dr. Anthony Fauci's COVID-19 lies is immeasurable. More than $2 trillion lost in economic output during the lockdowns, trillions more lost in future earnings of displaced workers, and still trillions in education lost due to the prolonged school shutdowns. Thanks to Senator Rand Paul, Republican of Kentucky, who recently released over 1,000 pages from Fauci's diary, and another 100 pages of his internal emails, we can now see what motivated this wanton destruction. It was Fauci's own thirst for fame and power. Big front page article about me appeared in the Washington Post, Fauci wrote on May 21st, 2020. Very flattering. The situation with my national and international fame is explosive and really unimaginable. It is not hyperbole to say that today I am the most famous and talked about person in the country and one of the most recognizable people in the world, he continued. Fauci savored the power that came with his fame. About a month before the Washington Post profile, Fauci recounted phone calls from the offices of New York Mayor Bill de Blasio and Governor Gavin Newsom. In both instances, Fauci bragged about how based on his advice, the Democratic governments in those jurisdictions closed schools, bars, and restaurants. The diary also details cozy relationships with some of the biggest names in the new business, whom Fauci used to create his own narrative about the virus and to attack critics who were more accurate about the higher costs and lower benefits that he later admitted to in the public health policies he was pushing. CNN's Jake Tapper, ABC's George Stephanopoulos, NBC's Andrea Mitchell, and late-night television host Jimmy Kimmel all make fawning appearances. The situation with my national... The diary brings to light new lies told by Fauci about the virus to add to a long-established list, including the efficacy of masks, the efficacies of social distancing, and the efficacy of the vaccines the Biden administration was pushing on the public. Now, thanks to the diary, we know Fauci vastly oversold the lethality of the virus in the public after admitting in private that it was similar to the common flu. Former CDC Director Tom Frieden called me this morning, and we discussed various aspects of the outbreak, Fauci wrote on February 8th of 2020. He and I are on the same page in thinking that this is acting like a bad influenza in its transmissibility and that the denominator is much greater than 34,867, making the case fatality rate more like 0.2 to 0.3% rather than 2%. But a month later, on March 11, 2020, Fauci testified to Congress that the morality rate was around 1%, which means it is 10 times more lethal than the seasonal flu. Nowhere has Fauci been more dishonest than on the issue of the origins of the virus, a subject on which he and Paul clashed many times, and that Paul returned to during a July 29th Senate Homeland Security and Governmental Affairs Committee hearing. The diary entries show Fauci hosted a call with 12 epidemiologists on February 1st, 2020, to discuss the likelihood that the virus had been man-made and then released by accident from a lab in Wuhan, China. Fauci's contemporaneous notes show that 10 of the 12 scientists believed the virus must be man-made. The only two who disagreed had ties to Wuhan that would prove to be embarrassing if it were shown the virus had originated from there. We already knew Fauci helped oversee federal funding that supported risky coronavirus research in Wuhan that may have contributed to the creation of the virus that caused the pandemic. We also knew he used his immense authority to obscure that possibility and promote the natural origin theory. He misled the world about masks, defended social distancing rules that lacked a scientific basis, and overstated what COVID-19 vaccines could do to prevent infection and transmission. Now, Fauci's own diaries reinforce the portrait of an official who, at every turn, sought to protect and enhance his reputation, conceal his mistakes, and cultivate flattering media coverage. Far from the disinterested public servant he presented himself to be, Fauci used his status as the nation's leading health expert to evade accountability and pump up an ego inflated by fame. Fauci's refusal to answer questions on July 29th was disappointing, but not surprising. Congress must now determine how one unelected official accumulated enough power to shut down a nation, suppress competing scientific judgments, and shield himself from accountability. The country cannot undo the damage, but it can ensure no public health official ever wields such power again. Tax hikes are coming for New York City homeowners. Why did New York Mayor Zohran Mamdani publish a list of nearly 1 million homeowners who may face his new property tax surcharge when the city estimates that only 10,000 properties will actually owe it? It may have something to do with the fact that Mamdani wants to raise taxes far higher than Albany Democrats have allowed so far, and he is putting homeowners on notice that they are next. An unapologetic socialist, Mamdani ran for mayor on a promise to redistribute wealth from the rich to everyone else. That included a 2% income tax surcharge on all residents earning more than $100 million a year. Mamdani estimated that the tax would bring in about $3 billion annually. Unfortunately for Mamdani's socialist ambitions, Governor Kathy Hochul, Democrat of New York, would not consent to this. She worried, with good reason, that yet another tax on high-income earners would drive even more successful people out of New York at a time when the state is already losing tens of thousands of taxpayers every year. Instead, unfortunately for everyone other than Mamdani and his collectivist colleagues, Hochul agreed to a non-primary residence tax, sometimes called a pied-a-terre tax, on certain properties. Hochul's office estimates that the tax will raise $500 million, far short of the $3 billion Mamdani hoped for. The non-primary residence tax applies to houses worth more than $5 million, with rates ranging from 0.8% to 1.3%. It also applies to condominiums and co-ops worth more than $1 million, which are taxed at rates ranging from 4% to 6.5%. Primary residences are exempt from the tax, as are rental properties and properties occupied by family members. Hochul's office estimated that just 10,000 properties would be subject to the tax. But when the city began implementing the tax last month, Mamdani published a list of more than 960,000 properties that, according to the city's Department of Finance, may be subject to the surcharge. The list, the Department of Finance advertises, will be open for public inspection and examination until December 31st. Why release a list containing the names and addresses of almost 1 million New Yorkers whose properties may be subject to a tax when only about 1% will ultimately owe it? It is an invasion of privacy, which is on brand for socialists. Along with the list of 960,000 properties, the Department of Finance sent letters to 17,000 households, preliminarily identifying their properties as taxable and explaining how much the city believed they would owe. The letters did inform property owners that they would could contest their surcharge assessments by providing evidence that the tax should not apply to them, but gave them 3 weeks to do so, an absurdly short opportunity, as will be obvious to anyone who has dealt with a government bureaucracy. For some, proving primary residence may be easy. A tax return, driver's license, or utility bill may suffice. But owners seeking an exemption because a qualifying family member occupies the property may be required to produce a birth certificate or marriage license, and many property owners have transferred title to trusts or limited liability companies for financial planning purposes. These households will be forced to provide their trust or LLC agreements to the city before the surcharge is removed. For many, this will necessitate hiring a lawyer. And navigating what is, by all accounts, a Byzantine DOF website. Socialism is notoriously expensive. Mamdani's free buses, free childcare, and free groceries will not pay for themselves, nor will a $500 million tax on second homes quench Mamdani's thirst for other people's money. The 960,000 people on Mamdani's may be subject to the surcharge list have just been notified that they are next on the mayor's menu. How the Big Beautiful Bill Became Law, Republicans Plot a Midterm Rebrand, by David Sidek and Bob Kuzak. Republicans knew they had a messaging problem on their hands months before the tax bill reached President Donald Trump's desk. At the president's request, the legislation was going to be formally named the One Big Beautiful Bill Act, a nod to Republicans getting behind what leaders were hailing as a decade's worth of legislating. The problem was that their homage to its beauty didn't tell voters much about what the legislation actually accomplished for everyday people. There was the extension of Trump's 2017 tax cuts, the money for immigration enforcement, tens of billions for national security. That's to say nothing of smaller provisions that received less coverage at the time, from its newborn savings accounts to a permanent child tax credits. All formed the basis of what would become a midterm election blitz to sell its benefits to voters. Settling on a name that encapsulated it all was the bigger challenge. The tagline that emerged, the working family's tax cuts, was the product of early conversations between the White House and congressional leadership, a brainstorm that left on the cutting room floor several backups that Senator Tom Cotton, Republican of Arizona, had poll tested in April of 2025, months before it became law on July 4th. In polling shared with the Washington Examiner, Republicans weighed alternate names that all leaned into its tax savings. There was the More Money for Americans Act, the Less Taxes, More Pay Act, and the Bigger Paychecks Act. A couple were more aspirational or riffed on Trump's mega slogan. Republicans considered the Restoring the American Dream Act and the Make America Prosperous Again Act. Topping the list, however, was the Working Families Tax Cut, a name that placed no tax on tips and other Trump campaign promises as the crown jewel of the messaging campaign. We chose that name not just because it tested well, but also because it best represented what Republicans wanted to accomplish with this bill, said Cotton, who leads communications as a chairman of the Senate Republican Conference. After years of Democrat tax hikes and inflation, we wanted to deliver relief for working families around this country to make their lives more affordable, he added. And the Working Families Tax Cut has lived up to its name. Senator Bill Cassidy called the One Big Beautiful Bill Act title kind of cheeky, but pointed out that Trump really wanted that. He echoed Cotton in saying the new name explains a significant portion of what the bill's about, while the original moniker does not. Shifting political environment. A lot has changed since Republicans first passed the tax law a year ago. The United States is now mired in a war with Iran that has sent gas prices skyrocketing and put upward pressure on inflation. On Capitol Hill, Republicans are far less united than they once were, in large part because of Trump's preoccupation with the Save America Act, a voter ID and proof of citizenship bill. The election integrity measure and the Senate's inability to pass it have been at the center of repeated legislative crises that threatened to butt right up against the November election. Even the 2026 elections themselves have become contentious among Republicans after Trump-endorsed GOP candidates defeated Senators Cassidy and Cornyn in their respective primaries earlier this year. Those moves sparked friction among Senate Republicans who backed their incumbent colleagues. For those reasons, some Republicans openly question whether the GOP tax law will help them at all come November, when they are this year. Those moves sparked friction among Senate Republicans who backed their incumbent colleagues. For those reasons, some Republicans openly question

Senator Majority Leader John Thune said in an interview. Adding in the infighting are the repeated skirmishes with Democrats in Congress. Soon after Trump celebrated the enactment of the Big Beautiful Bill, a bipartisan push to release the Jeffrey Epstein files intensified. The issue consumed the White House for months as Trump tried to kill the Epstein legislation and then reluctantly ended up signing it into law. Last fall, Congress deadlocked on funding the government, and that stalemate led to the longest shutdown in history. The response from Republicans has been to stand firm on the One Big Beautiful Bill Act, making it the centerpiece of their economic message this election cycle. The cost of living still remains a top concern of voters, and Democrats are intent on hammering them over Trump's tariffs and now the war. The point most often touted by Republicans is that the bill's passage prevented the largest tax increase in American history. Leadership-aligned groups continue to run ads highlighting its deductions for seniors, parents, and other critical voting blocs. From the very start of their push to renew Trump's 2017 tax cuts, Republicans knew it would be a challenge breaking through to voters. Polling showed the bill was unpopular in the lead up to passage, just as the Tax Cuts and Jobs Acts had been in the president's first term. Part of the problem was addressed through the Working Families Tax Cuts rebrand, directed at overcoming the fact that Republicans had a sweeping bill on their hands, exactly the kind of legislation that voters typically regard with suspicion. "Trust us, everything is good and beautiful," is how one staffer framed the difficulty of messaging such a large measure. The other half of the equation for Republicans was finding the elements of the bill that polled best individually and then packaging those in a way that addressed voters' anxieties about the economy. One Nation, an advocacy group aligned with Thune, tapped Trump pollster Tony Fabrizio early on to survey four top battleground states with that goal in mind. The poll shared with One Nation in a memo dated July 1, 2025, found that Republicans could shift public sentiment on the bill if it was framed in a way that addressed voters' most pressing economic needs. Relief from the cost of child care was an especially persuasive message, making voters 66% more likely to support the legislation. Those findings were then used for an initial ad blitz to sell the tax law. In total, One Nation spent $18 million on commercials across July and August. House-aligned GOP groups followed a similar approach, with American Action Network in particular investing eight figures in dozens of competitive districts. Once we settled on working families' tax cuts, we took it and ran with it, said Alex Lachman, the executive director of One Nation. On Capitol Hill, Senate Republicans encouraged members to treat the August recess like a summer sales event and tout its benefits when meeting constituents in their home states. The rush was informed in part by polling that one senior GOP aide called a blinking red light. For Republicans, days after the law passed in July, CBS News found that 40% of voters thought the Big Beautiful Bill was a tax hike rather than a tax cut. There was also a recognition that if Republicans did not sell the bill, Democrats would do it for them, and their portrayal would not be as charitable. By the time Democrats had settled on highlighting Medicaid reforms in the law that had intensely divided Republicans, the drumbeat from its critics was that Republicans were taking away benefits from the poor to line the pockets of the rich. So much of the bill was undefined to people that it was a race to get out there and reach them before the Democrats did, said the senior GOP aide. Republicans found in polling that Medicaid wasn't such a liability so long as they emphasized the changes were work requirements for able-bodied adults. Voters were also sympathetic to efforts that combated waste, fraud, and abuse in the programs. Still, the Republicans understood the Herculean task before them in selling the bill to voters. Not even a decade ago, they passed the Tax Cuts and Jobs

0: knapsack and found it landed on the campaign trail with a thud. Senate Republicans had a favorable map and netted seats in 2018. In the House, the outcome was an electoral wipeout that handed Democrats 40 seats and the Speaker's gavel. In retrospect, Republicans fault some of that outcome on how late in 2017 they passed Trump's first tax bill. They made the political miscalculation of starting with a repeal of Obamacare when Trump took office and spent precious months struggling, only to eventually fail to find consensus in the Senate. The Tax Cuts and Jobs Acts were passed later that year, shortly before Christmas, but not soon enough for voters to feel the impact before the 2018 midterm elections. This time, Republicans were focused on giving the Treasury Department enough time to prepare for the 2025 filing season and rallied around a firm deadline of Independence Day to pass the bill. Really, I think a lot of Republicans were scarred by that, Treasury Secretary Scott Bessent said of the 2017 delays. I know it was front of mind for the president because that didn't really give the tax bill the opportunity to kick in and push the economy the way the working families tax cut has. From a messaging standpoint, Republicans were operating on the belief that they had not done enough back then to keep their foot on the gas to change public sentiment. By the fall, they were in the throes of their first government shutdown fight with Democrats, but began strategizing how to bring attention back to the tax law once the stalemate ended in November. Senate Republicans' Communications Center began consolidating every major provision into a one-page sheet that staffers affectionately referred to as their Chinese menu. Those provisions were then synthesized into glossy pamphlets that categorized the bill according to three main pillars: safe streets, more money in your pocket, new opportunities to get ahead. Both were shared with their conference for use at well over 100 events in their home states this year. Among the steps taken by House Republicans was a big blitz on the airwaves associated with Tax Day. There was always a question of how much the public relations push would translate electorally for Republicans. The bill was largely an extension of the tax cut voters were already enjoying under the 2017 law. Much like their crackdown at the border, Republicans felt as though they were taking an issue off the table with their renewal, rather than giving the public a new reason to vote for them. To the most at-risk Republicans, its Medicaid reforms were complicating what was already going to be a challenging election cycle. Last June, Senator Tom Tillis announced his retirement in a fit of frustration after Trump publicly excoriated him for opposing the tax law, but he told the Washington Examiner he was already leaning against running for another term in 2026 over what he called a business transaction that was not good. I had to be willing to commit to a year and a half of being bludgeoned, have $300 million to $400 million spent against me to impugn my integrity. And if I'm going to go into that, I'm only going to go into it because I'm convinced that I'm going to win, he said. The expiration of premium Obamacare subsidies 6 months later only furthered Democratic plans to make the election a referendum on health care. That messaging has since taken a backseat in favor of criticizing the administration for the war in Iran. Republicans attempted to get ahead of the liability that came with the Medicaid changes by adding a $50 billion fund for rural hospitals into the tax law and have since advertised that fund heavily on the airwaves. Its creation has been especially prominent in GOP advertising, run on behalf of Senator Susan Collins, a vulnerable incumbent who voted against the tax law. When it comes to the bill's selling points, Republicans hope voters will reward them for a slate of new working-class tax cuts that Trump promised on the campaign trail in 2024. Democrats have panned those deductions as a smokescreen for tax provisions that disproportionately help the wealthy, including a permanent cut in the estate tax and exemptions for investment income. Republicans say they're proof that the party is committed to the president's realignment around blue-collar workers, who in the past gravitated to Democrats. Bessent quipped that he must be the most popular cabinet secretary around D.C., judging by his interactions with doormen and waiters around Washington. He did express surprise, however, that many voters are still unfamiliar with the tax breaks, recounting that some California restaurant workers he spoke to after filing season didn't know about the tips carve-out. His department found that around 7.5 million filers took advantage of no tax on tips nationally in 2025. Larger numbers filed for no tax on overtime and an enhanced deduction for seniors, around 29 million and 35 million, respectively. Republicans have, to some extent, adjusted their message in light of the changing political environment. The latest strategy has been to attack Democrats for a wave of socialist victories in states like Colorado and New York. In that messaging, the tax law serves as a foil, an example of Republicans' advanced free market principles. The one big beautiful bill is so anti-socialist, the late Senator Lindsey Graham told the Washington Examiner in an interview before his sudden death last month. It's an effort to empower people individually by having lower taxes, and the vast majority of the tax policy helps middle-class people. Legislatively, Republicans have attempted to respond to complaints within their own party that passing the One Big Beautiful Bill Act was not enough of a midterm agenda. A bipartisan housing bill that passed Congress in June was meant as another step toward addressing voters' cost of living concerns. But much of the debate has become consumed by the Save America Act and whether GOP voters will stay home if Republicans fail to pass it. The housing bill will become law in July, but without Trump's signature, an act of protest over Senate Republicans' unwillingness to pass the Save America Act, which would require them to weaken the filibuster. The impasse has repeatedly tripped Republicans up over the last 6 months, making it more difficult to fund the government, renew a key spy program, and even adjourn for the August recess. One possible off-ramp to the chaos is House Republicans' plans to include a watered-down version of the Save America Act, namely block grants for states that adopt its voting restrictions into a third reconciliation bill. It remains to be seen, however, whether the Senate will take up the priority before the midterm elections. Big, beautiful bill on the ballot this fall. A little more than a month ago, allies of the Trump administration celebrated the passage of the legislation at the Treasury Department in the historic Cash Room, the site of President Ulysses S. Grant's inaugural reception in 1869. The June 30th event featured Bessent, famed economists Arthur Laffer, and Stephen Moore of Unleash Property. The standing room crowd gave a rousing applause as Bessent raised a champagne glass to toast the one-year anniversary of the bill's passage. Despite the fanfare, it remains to be seen how the legislation will play with voters this fall. The polling results a year later are mixed. A recent Harvard Caps Harris poll found that 44% support the law, while 44% oppose, and only 1 in 3 believe the economy is on track. Many congressional Republicans are frustrated with rising gas prices amid the Iran war, which was estimated to last 5 weeks, but has spanned 5 months and counting. Trump has repeatedly defended the economy, calling it amazing, in an interview on Fox and Friends last week. While focused on the election, Trump said it will not affect his commitment to prevent Iran from building a nuclear bomb. In the interview, Trump cited stock market highs and predicted the economy will soar higher as soon as this little situation gets worked out, referring to the war in Iran. David Sivek is the Congress and Campaigns editor for the Washington Examiner. Bob Kuzak is executive editor of the Washington Examiner. And Zach Halashak contributed to this story. Why the New Right Loves Nixon, A Hot Trend Among Young Conservatives by Nathan Pinkosky. Bill Murray tells Joe Rogan that they framed Nixon after reading Bob Woodward's book about being his friend, John Belushi. Vice President J.D. Vance claims that the deep state took down Richard Nixon before an applauding audience. The Richard Nixon Foundation produces dozens of viral videos that set archival footage of the 37th president to modern pop music. Their hats stamped with Nixon maxing sell out in a few hours. Tanned, rested, and ready, at least virtually, Nixon is back. The origins of his revival lie in the breakdown of what we can call the post-Watergate consensus held by the baby boomer generation that watched the scandal unfold on television. This breakdown has created the opening for a younger, rebellious American right to embrace Nixon. Even though the 37th president's administration was never very conservative, Nixon has become a symbol for a conservative counterculture as well as a heuristic for understanding the true character of the American regime. When President Nixon resigned on August 9th of 1974, he bore the brunt of America's collective rage. Only 35% of Americans thought Gerald Ford was right to pardon him. For all appearances, Nixon had approved a plumber's burglary team that got caught breaking into the offices of the Democratic National Committee headquarters at the Watergate complex. Righteous lawyers and judges worked strenuously to connect the burglars to Nixon. They were supported by similarly righteous journalists and news anchors who painted the picture of a presidential administration that posed an existential threat to the future of the American Republic. Nixon's approval ratings and congressional support collapsed. The Watergate scandal became cemented in the public imagination as an unprecedented abuse of power by a paranoid president. Yet Nixon never went away. Active in politics from the 1940s to the 1970s, he was the most successful politician of the post-war period. He channeled Middle America's shift away from the Democratic Party, building the electoral coalition that delivered Republican landslides up until 1992. After his death in 1994, Nixon lived on in the mind of boomers as the embodiment of perfidy and villainy. His shadows loomed over everything from politics to popular culture. Matt Groening, the creator of the widely successful shows The Simpsons and Futurama, used the latter to portray Nixon as a fascistic supervillain who had taken over the planet Earth. If you had told me in the 70s that I was going to be able to make fun of Richard Nixon 30 years later, I would have been so happy, Groening once said. Further releases of his presidential tapes in the early 2000s helped, revealing Nixon's colorful commentary on the sexual proclivities of San Francisco's upper class and the Bohemian Grove. "It's just terrible. I won't shake hands with anybody from San Francisco." For boomer progressives, Nixon came to represent what had gone wrong in America after the country soured on the Democratic Party in the late 1960s. He embodied all the sexist, racist, and homophobic sins of refractory middle Americans. This assault also affected boomer conservatives. An earlier generation of Republicans had admired Nixon. Ronald Reagan had a regular correspondence with him even after he resigned in 1974. Bob Dole broke down into tears at Nixon's funeral while delivering his eulogy. But their successors were more akin to Groening than Reagan. Republican leaders became ashamed to have heroes with Nixon's confrontational populist streak, even during the very years when their voters were looking for precisely that kind of figure. 10 years after Donald Trump accepted the nomination of the Republican Party, the yearning for Nixon's ethos of indefatigable brass-knuckle politics shows no signs of waning. The most popular archival footage captures Nixon's pugilistic style of politics and his refusal to ever give up. One viral video of the Richard Nixon Foundation has produced begins with his 1962 gubernatorial loss and Time magazine declaring that Nixon's political career was over, barring a miracle. The rest of the montage is a crescendo recounting his comeback, the love for Nixon's aesthetic of resilience in the face of adversity, aligns with another shift in American conservatism. Younger conservatives are more right-wing than their elders. If older conservatives were scandalized by Nixon's hidden bigotry about their bohemian grove, younger conservatives see his candid comments as a refreshing sign of authenticity. Nixon's frankness on the tapes also aligns with what younger conservatives believe. The decades that saw the boomer generation gain hegemony over American life witnessed ever-increasing support for homosexuality. That's no longer true. Thanks to the demands of transgender activists to submit private parts to the scalpel, views on the morality of homosexuality have shifted. Since 2022, the share of Republicans who say gay or lesbian relations are morally acceptable has fallen by 21 points. Among independents, it has dropped by 8 points. Nixon's comments on the Bohemian Grove, once written off as reactionary, now seem avant-garde, or, as the kids say, based. Foreign policy realism has long been regarded as one of Nixon's most important legacies, and the times lend a fresh urgency to appreciating this side of him. As in the 1970s and the 2020s, see the United States running up against the limits of its power. A more nationalistic right is preoccupied by imbalances in military, monetary trade, and technological matters that do not favor the U.S. The country must negotiate in circumstances of imperial overstretch and get allies to do more. No longer can considerations of friendship justify carrying so heavy a share of the common burdens, Nixon's Treasury Secretary John Connolly declared in May of 1971 in a speech in Munich. J.D. Vance, Marco Rubio, or Scott Bessent could have delivered the same line. However, the beating heart of Nixon rehabilitation comes from the new revelations about Watergate. The scandal once served as the definitive, damning example of presidential abuse of power. We know better. The journalist and the editor of Harper's Magazine, Jim Hogan, knocked the first hole in the official story of Watergate in his 1984 book, Secret Agenda. He showed how the CIA had provided material support and infiltrated the infamous plumbers, setting in motion the chain of events that led to the unit's discovery. Hogan saw the National Security Agencies pursuing their own interests in spying on the elected leader of the American government. Watergate was part of a larger duel with the National Security Agencies in which the president lost. New details of this duel continue to emerge. In 2005, the identity of Woodward's source, Deep Throat, was revealed not to be a conscientious whistleblower dismayed at Nixon's wrongdoings, but the associate director of the FBI, Mark Felt, who was furious at being passed over for promotion when his mentor, J. Edgar Hoover, died. Felt leaked to Woodward to subvert the FBI's new leadership in the White House. And just last year, journalist James Rosen drew more light on what is known as the Moorer-Radford affair. From November 1970 to December 1971, the Joint Chiefs of Staff, led by Administrator Thomas Moorer, ran a spy ring against Nixon. Yeoman Charles Radford stole classified documents from the National Security Council and passed them on to the Joint Chiefs. The purpose of this ring was to destabilize Nixon's big foreign policy initiatives, including his withdrawal with the Vietnam and his diplomatic breakthrough with China. The plumbers uncovered this wartime espionage against the commander-in-chief, but Nixon opted to cover up the scandal to avoid embarrassing the military. His successors followed suit. Rosen discovered that during the Ford administration, Deputy National Security Advisor Brent Scowcroft had found out about the espionage, but he ordered the relevant testimony sealed and classified. In the past years, Nixon's former defense lawyer, Jeff Shepard, has also shattered the myth of legal and Republican judicial righteousness, another edifice in the post-Watergate consensus. Rightly described by the Wall Street Journal as the main architect of modern Watergate revisionism, Shepard exposed the scale of prosecutorial misconduct by the Watergate Special Prosecution Office. They were hunting for Nixon's scalp, breaking the rules to do so. So the trial judge overseeing their case, John Sirica, met secretly with the prosecutors to lay out their plan. Many conservatives were never comfortable with the post-Watergate consensus, but they focused on challenging the power of the homogeneous media apparatus of network television. Nixon's advisor, Roger Ailes, founded Fox News in 1996 as an alternative. But as the 21st century marches on, the media, like other institutions, are increasingly mistrusted. The revelations of Hogan, Rosen, and Shepard are perfectly timed. To tap into broader collapse of trust. Watergate connects with the younger American right because the institutions involved in the scandal are the same institutions that have become discredited during the last two decades. Legacy media is regarded as little better than the mouthpiece of corrupt uniparty. Thanks to the Edward Snowden leaks and former wars, military and intelligence agencies are viewed out as the control actors, out-of-controlled actors. The legal profession represents a cesspool of partisan lawfare. Right-wing mistrust in the military's top brass, the intelligence agencies, the legal profession, and the legacy media also increased exponentially during the drama of Trump's first term. After 2016, legal activists, national security officials, and media melded in what Attorney General William Barr called a Praetorian mentality. Believing themselves to be guardians of a political consensus that Trump defied, they broke the rules and the law to try to remove a duly elected president from office. So determined were Trump's adversaries to repeat the Watergate template for forcing a president out of office that they successfully petitioned by a judge to unseal material from the Watergate Special Prosecution Force's grand jury, normally sealed in perpetuity. For the young, newer right, drawing parallels between Russiagate and Watergate is essential. It reveals how the balance of power falls in the American state that grew up during the Cold War and the War on Terror. The parchment paper of the Constitution remains, but it is ignored and defied by networks working inside and outside of government. These networks, the deep state, weaponize the apparatus of governments to pursue their own interests. A president must acquiesce or incur their ire, as Senate Minority Leader Chuck Schumer put it in early 2017. You may take on the intelligence community. They have six ways from Sunday at getting back to you. Nixon, for his part, had ambitious plans to reform the intelligence agencies and the administrative state in his second term. As he put it in his memoirs, his plans were going to be quite a shock to the establishment, but it is the only way, and probably the last time, that we can get government under control before it gets so big that it submerges the individual completely and destroys the dynamism, which makes the American system what it is. But Watergate put a stop to all that. If Watergate was a victory for the under-elected bureaucrats of the deep state at the expense of the elected leader, this enables us to look at post-Watergate reforms with fresh eyes. For many, Watergate's exposure of the imperial president produced a salutary series of legislation that weakened executive power. In 1973, Congress passed the War Powers Resolution. In 1974, Congress passed the Budget and Impoundment Control Act, ending presidential discretion over spending money allocated by Congress. Presidential powers were further revised by the National Emergencies Act of 1976 and the International Emergency Economic Powers Act of 1977. Both passed in part because Congress feared that presidents might use emergency declarations in malign ways. Then, in 1978, came the Inspector General Act, the Civil Service Reform Act, and the Ethics in Government Act, which gave statutory weight to the special prosecutor template used during Watergate. It created the Office of Independent Prosecutors. As political scientist John Marini argued, also the author of an important article on the bureaucratic conflict underlying Watergate, this package of legislation created an imperial Congress. The Great Society programs of the 1960s extended the responsibilities of the executive branch. But the post-Watergate solution was for Congress to weaken the capacity of the one elected official best poised to oversee and administer those new responsibilities, the president. Watergate legitimized the transfer of presidential powers into the hands of administrative agencies, judges, contractors, and NGOs tasked with carrying those responsibilities out. The upshot was to weaken the president while reinforcing an alliance between Congress and the federal bureaucracy. The function of the Democratic Party has been to shield the spending habits of this alliance and use lawfare to target presidential administrations that try to challenge that alliance. Understandably, this post-Watergate legislation has vexed Republican presidents. Reagan launched a constitutional challenge against the Ethics in Government Act and independent prosecutors. The act survived this challenge in 1988. It was only after independent prosecutors were used against Bill Clinton the Democrats saw the act's dangers and agreed to let it die in 2000. Conservatives, after Reagan, often accepted the rationale underwriting the post-Watergate consensus. But younger conservatives want to confront it. If unaccountable bureaucracy rather than an imperial presidency poses the real danger to constitutional government, then this energizes those who want to recover the president's traditional Article II powers. That's been a top priority of the second Trump administration, as well as a controversial one. But even though imperial president accusations and no kings protests excite academics and older activists, these attempts to shame conservatives into compliance with the left are losing their effect. The administration's priority also isn't that radical. Recovering the unitary executive aligns with what legal conservatism has pursued for years. It is telling that when it comes to Article II cases that challenge the obstacles to presidential control over administrative agencies, the Trump administration nearly always wins its litigation. Its agenda is compatible with the conventional conservatism of the Roberts Court. Nixon's rehabilitation inspires contemporary efforts on the new right to rein in the national security bureaucracy and the administrative state. Christopher Rufo, for example, draws from Marini to make his own case for the relevance of the Nixon presidency and analyze how American government went awry. But Rufo and others like him do not offer unconditional praise of Nixon's domestic agenda. This is for good reason. In confronting the full institutional apparatus of DEI initiatives, the new right is dedicated to restoring colorblind constitutionalism. Nixon was not so dedicated. Under his orders, affirmative action grew. Title IX, an expansion of anti-discrimination law, was cheerfully signed into law. Contrary to leftist caricatures, Nixon was a liberal on several rights. He accelerated the civil rights revolution, cementing the administrative apparatus that has produced the asymmetrical standards of justice that Americans experience today. Here, Reagan's own record in office is better. Like Nixon, he lacked a congressional majority. But unlike Nixon and unlike most future Republicans, he tried to stop civil rights laws from encroaching further upon American liberties. In Grove City versus Bell in 1985, the Supreme Court limited the reach of Title IX compliance to the specific program or activity covered by the federal grant, not the whole institution. Grove City versus Bell infuriated civil rights activists who pushed the Civil Rights Restoration Act through Congress in 1988. Reagan vetoed it, but his veto was overridden. When the Trump administration rolls back affirmative action and DEI, it draws more from Reagan than Nixon. Constrained by Congress, Nixon lacked the inclination and the infrastructure to deliver a domestic conservative agenda to counteract the great society expansions of the 1960s. Frustrations with the tendency of the Nixon and Ford administrations to gravitate towards conventional liberal positions led to the first New Right of the 1970s, building a new institutional foundation that could staff future administrations, displace the establishment, and hurt the left. The second New Right of the 2020s is in a similar position. The time of a party establishment that compromised with the left on diversity, equity, and much else besides is passing. But the left is as powerful as ever. What the New Right needs from Nixon is not his policy agenda, but his art of politics. His courage, combative spirit, and determination never to quit. Nathan Pinkosky is a senior fellow at the Center for Renewing America. In books, How to Contend with the Food Strikers in Your Family by Jeremy Lott. American children are notorious for their finicky and mercurial tastes at the dinner table. Their bland, narrow, ever-shifting palates have driven many a parent to the precipice of despair. One Michigan restaurant has a children's menu that features the sort of lowest common denominator foods that children will eat the most often, including chicken tenders and grilled cheese sandwiches. These offerings come with titles of what many children will blurt out anyway, such as "I don't want it" and "extra gross." The restaurant also offers suggested alcoholic pairings for the parents to help them cope with their children's predictable and privileged outbursts. It's a joke, but it's funny because we're living in a culture where kids often don't want to eat meals and parents are exhausted by the struggle, writes food historian Helen Zoe-Vite in the introduction to her short but likely authoritative new book, Picky, How American Children Became the Fussiest Eaters in History. Those of us who have the nagging sense that the young didn't used to be tiny food strikers in training can look to this book for a fuller understanding of how mass food avoidance happened. The reformers and experts take on a lot of critical ballast in these pages. There were two broad waves of food reformers. The first wave came in the 19th century from roughly 1820 to 1880, and then the next wave rose early in the 20th century, a product of the progressive era. Without solid medical science to guide them, the 19th century reformers theorized like crazy. They looked at the problems of infant and childhood mortality and schemed not at how to prevent disease or extend medical care, but rather at how to improve children's diets. One such reformer was William Alcott, a doctor who was related to the author of Little Women and who sounds like a real peach. Whenever he met a woman whose child had died, he immediately asked her what kinds of foods she had fed them. Veit writes, "Of course, most of these grief-stricken mothers only stared back at him as if he had asked a rude question, which he most certainly had. Still, Alcott felt utterly justified in repeating it because, to him and other 19th-century reformers, it was maddening that a veil of politeness was thrown over the parental feeding errors that they believed were killing so many children." The first round of American food reformers was diverse, disorganized, and ultimately not persuasive to most Americans of their day, who kept right on feeding their children what they were eating. Still, they laid the groundwork for the next wave of reformers by arguing for the physical and moral superiority of bland diets, for avoiding certain dangerous foods, and for having tiered offerings for parents and for their children. They essentially invented the concept of children's food for the next generation to refine. The early decades of the 20th century in America are known as the Progressive Era because the reforms and changes that are ushered in. These included the progressive income tax, curtailment of most child labor, and mandatory school attendance. Many old attitudes toward food were put on the chopping block as well. It must have seemed like a great idea at the time. Parents turned to the insights of published experts in what came to be called scientific parenting. Suddenly, what American children ate was a concern that captivated the broader American public. This is the time when children's food went mainstream. When the second wave of experts had to offer Americans was not what they had to offer was not uniformly bad advice. This wave was more professional than the first wave of reformers. They really did try to get the science right, and thus, for all their shortcomings, published authorities possessed some genuinely useful information about nutrients, food safety, hygiene, and human development. Yet, in hindsight, much of what they were dispensing was pure baloney. This book can be purchased for $29. Author Helen Zoe Veit.
1: 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Hi, my name is Billy, and here is tonight's weather forecast for the Talking Information Center. This evening, there will be a 20% slight chance of showers, and then later, mostly cloudy, but degrees low around 65. The sun rose today at 6:07 a.m., the sun will set today at 7:21 p.m., and the sun will rise tomorrow at 6:08 a.m. And that's all the weather I have for today. I'm Billy giving you the weather for the Talking Information Center. Have a wonderful evening.
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7: This is Paula. Today I'm going to be reading a variety of articles for you from the Christian Science Monitor, dated Friday, August the 26th, 2026. As is my custom, we'll start in the World section of today's Monitor, and we'll work our way through as many articles and sections as we can in the time that we have together. So, to start us off from today's World section, our first headline reads, "After 6 months of war in Iran, the U.S. is diminished as both ally and rival." From Berlin to Beijing, the U.S.-led war in Iran is reshaping how many countries see the U.S. and their relationship to it. The date on this article is August the 27th. It is by Mark Sappenfield, who is the senior global correspondent at The Monitor, and the dateline is Berlin. In February, the United States launched what was supposed to be a brief, decisive campaign against Iran. 6 months later, the war trudges on, indirectly ensnaring much of the world by severely disrupting global trade. For U.S. allies increasingly concerned that Washington is no longer a reliable partner in maintaining global security, the war in Iran has been something of an exclamation mark. Both allies and rivals are hardening their impression that the Trump administration acts capriciously and often without an appreciation of the complex consequences. Indeed, the administration's great concern now is control of the Strait of Hormuz, a problem that did not exist before the war began. "It is largely seen as an ill-begotten war with unclear goals," says Patrick Keller, a military analyst at the German Council on Foreign Relations in Berlin. "The failure to overthrow Iran's regime or destroy its nuclear program, meanwhile, has undermined faith in the United States' ability to project power effectively. As a result, the war's long-term impact will likely reach far beyond what happens in Iran." Indecisive and disruptive American wars are not new. Iran is, in some ways, merely the descendant of Vietnam, Afghanistan, and Iraq. However, there is little precedent for the U.S. to fight an unpopular, unsuccessful, and enormously disruptive war while at the same time actively alienating the allies who would normally rally behind it. That shift in approach is already leaving an indelible mark. Perhaps nowhere is this clearer than in Europe. The continent's first wake-up call came shortly before the war began in January, when it seemed possible that the U.S. would invade Greenland. Something snapped in European capitals as leaders realized the country they once saw as the ultimate guarantor of security and stability had now become a potent threat. U.S. airstrikes in Iran less than a month later served as unwelcome confirmation. Ironically, most of Europe agrees with Washington's view of Iran as an abusive, anti-democratic regime and an aggressive regional actor with only marginally constrained nuclear ambitions, says Ian Lesser, a distinguished fellow at the German Marshall Fund of the United States in Brussels. However, nearly everything about the American approach to these concerns has lessened European confidence in Washington's leadership and decision-making. To start, Mr. Trump lambasted European countries for not joining a war they had no part in planning and which has cost their residents dearly in higher energy prices. There is also the fact that the war has diverted attention and military material from Ukraine and America's European bases and put even greater stress on keeping the U.S. engaged in NATO. The irresponsible planning for a decision that has such impact on the world economy and security issues just shows European countries he is an unreliable partner, says Mr. Keller. Elsewhere, American allies are reeling from the realization that the United States' unambiguous commitment to protecting them might be wavering. South Korea, for instance, watched with alarm in May as the U.S., strapped for resources, redirected crucial missile defense interceptors to the Middle East. Then, earlier this month, the Trump administration abruptly downsized long-planned joint U.S.-South Korea military exercises. One of Mr. Trump's reasons? He was displeased that South Korea's president declined to help with the Iran war efforts. In some ways, the war is a double-edged sword for Seoul, says Chung Seong Chang, vice president of the Sejong Institute, a South Korean think tank. On the one hand, it demonstrates that the U.S. is still willing to use enormous military power when it believes a serious strategic threat is emerging, he says. On the other hand, it has shown that U.S. bases can become targets, and it raised questions about whether American power can be available in several major theaters simultaneously, Mr. Chung said. That, in turn, might leave Seoul exposed to its capricious northern neighbor, which has its own takeaways from the Iran war. Pyongyang is likely drawing a stark lesson. Iran remained vulnerable because it stopped short of possessing a survivable nuclear deterrent, says Christoph Bluth, a professor of international relations and security at the University of Bradford in England. North Korea must therefore never disarm. What the reduction of U.S. support for allies in East Asia means is, of course, in the eyes of the beholder. The diminished focus and declining military presence that so concerns South Korea are a boon to its neighbor, China. Beijing has used the opportunity to flex its own military might, clashing in recent months with the Philippines, a U.S. treaty ally in the South China Sea, stepping up maritime pressure on Taiwan and test firing a nuclear-capable intercontinental ballistic missile in the Pacific Ocean. Meanwhile, the deepening fragmentation and disorder in the Middle East caused by the war are seen in China as an opportunity to make new diplomatic inroads in the region. Excuse me. Beijing, which is the primary buyer of Iranian oil, openly supports Tehran's war efforts despite U.S. pressure. It provides diplomatic and logistical support for Iran and this week defied fresh U.S. sanctions targeting some Chinese entities accused of helping Iran export oil and obtain military-related equipment from China. The country will, quote, firmly safeguard its rights, said Foreign Ministry spokesperson Lin Jiang at a news conference. The U.S.-Israel conflict, or excuse me, the U.S.-Israel-Iran conflict has undoubtedly accelerated the evolution of the Middle East order toward a post-U.S. era, wrote Tang Zichao, director of the Middle East Development and Governance Research Center at the Chinese Academy of Social Science in Contemporary World, a journal supervised by China's Communist Party. Not every country thinks that U.S. power and influence are in decline, however. Among some right-wing governments in Latin America, for instance, there's support for the Trump administration and its intervention in the Middle East. In April, Argentine President Javier Milei declared his country's firm support for the war, calling it the right thing to do. That is part of a growing appetite in the region for U.S. hard power, fueled at least in part by its successes closer to home. In January, Latin American leaders watched a U.S. military operation successfully oust authoritarian Venezuelan leader Nicolas Maduro. Some observers have suggested that the relative ease with which the U.S. triumphed in Venezuela might have emboldened its efforts at regime change in other places, including Iran. Mr. Trump himself has drawn parallels between the two. In March, he told reporters that perhaps the U.S. could take control of Iran's oil, drawing parallels to Venezuela, where he said, post-intervention, we've done very well. It's sort of like a joint venture. In the Middle East, however, U.S. successes have been less clear, including for Washington's closest ally there. For weeks this past spring, Israelis sought shelter from Iranian ballistic missile barrages, sometimes sleeping in underground train stations and parking lots. For many, that was the price worth paying if the war their leaders embarked on with Mr. Trump could finally quash the looming existential Iranian nuclear threat. So far, it has not. And the overwhelming consensus in Israel now is that the conflict has been a failure. Many blame Prime Minister Benjamin Netanyahu for pointing the U.S. toward the near impossible goal of toppling the Iranian government rather than focusing on eliminating its nuclear capabilities. That was a very big strategic mistake, says retired Israel Defense Forces General Israel Ziv. As a result, he explains, relations between Israel and the United States have entered a state of mistrust, he explains. Mistrust is also high inside Iran itself. Trump was supposed to come to our rescue and get rid of this corrupt regime, says a hospital supervisor called Arya in western Tehran, who asked that only his first name be used for safety reasons. But regime change appears to be off the table. The White House is now threatening an economic, quote, D-Day of sanctions instead. Is this the help he said was coming? Arya asks. And a note here, reporting was provided by Kelly Kasulis Cho and Scott Peterson in London, Shoshana Solomon in Tel Aviv, Israel, Ann Scott Tyson in Seattle, Whitney Ulick in Mexico City, and Anna Mulringrobe in Brussels. And the report itself was by Mark Sappenfield, who is the senior global correspondent at The Monitor. Continuing on from the world section of today's Monitor, the next headline reads, in Sudan's civil war, both sides target journalists. Local journalists reporting on Sudan's civil war and humanitarian crisis there are facing a campaign of intimidation by rival military forces. The date on this article is August the 27th. It is by Matt Nashed, who is a contributor at The Monitor, and the dateline is Cairo. On August 13th, police arrested journalist Gurashi Awad along a roadside in the Sudanese city of Berber, about 230 miles north of the capital, Khartoum. Intelligence officers loyal to the army, known as the Sudanese Armed Forces, charged him with spreading fake news. Earlier that day, he had uploaded a Facebook video criticizing a faction of Sudan's Islamist movement aligned with the SAF for opposing civilian rule. It seems the recent video is the reason I was arrested, said Mr. Awad, who was released on bail after 2 days of detention. A lot of people in Sudan are upset. They believe this is the reason, too. Mr. Awad's arrest is part of a broader clampdown that has stifled free speech and on-the-ground reporting about Sudan's civil war. The conflict began in April 2023 and has created the largest humanitarian crisis in the world, according to the United Nations. Violence has driven more than 15 million people from their homes and killed hundreds of thousands of people. A new UN report highlights the critical role played by a free press during conflicts and humanitarian crises. Journalism plays a profound role in the response to crises and humanitarian disasters. It provides life-saving information to communities affected by crises, and it can improve the way officials prepare and respond, the report states. Yet, just this year, the SAF has charged 48 journalists with spreading fake news or invading privacy. Its bitter rival in the conflict, the Paramilitary Rapid Support Forces, RSF, continues to hold 9 reporters in detention, according to the Sudanese Journalist Syndicate, an independent trade union for the news media. In 2021, the SAF and RSF worked together to overthrow the civilian cabinet that was overseeing Sudan's transition to democracy after 30 years of dictatorship under Omar al-Bashir. 2 years later, they turned on one another. The war has forced many journalists to stop working or flee the country, enabling SAF and RSF propaganda to fill the vacuum. Local monitors and journalists say that both sides fear independent reporting because it could uncover their crimes and challenge their public messaging. Neither wants a third narrative to emerge. That's why they're cracking down on journalists, said Mr. Awad. Both sides are waging a narrative war to compete for international legitimacy, hoping to boost their own material and diplomatic support. According to a recent paper by the French Institute of International Relations, the SAF and its supporters claim to be putting down an armed rebellion as Sudan's legitimate government. At the same time, the RSF portrays itself as rescuing the country from the clutches of Islamist factions linked to the former regime, of which the RSF itself was once a part. Both warring parties have committed grave abuses, including torture and summary executions, according to rights groups and news reports. A UN probe published in February found that the RSF had perpetuated genocidal violence in its stronghold of Darfur and subjected women and girls to systemic rape. The Journalist Syndicate says that reporters working in army-controlled areas in Sudan are accompanied by minders during their interviews, which stifles press freedom and dissuades criticism or dissent. The SAF regularly accuses civilians of collaborating with the RSF based on flimsy evidence and has carried out deadly reprisal attacks against Sudanese civilians. Generally speaking, whoever restricts journalists from working freely tends to have something to hide, says a member of the syndicate, who requested anonymity due to fear of reprisals. Meanwhile, the RSF continues to hold a number of journalists in detention, including three female reporters rounded up in South Darfur in February. The RSF retained several journalists during its capture of North Darfur's capital, El-Fasher, last year, an assault the United Nations said bears the hallmarks of genocide. One of them, Muammar Ibrahim, reported for Al Jazeera's Arabic network while the city was besieged. The siege of El-Fasher became a really big story and led to every genocide. One of them, Muammar Ibrahim, reported for Al Jazeera's Arabic network while the city was besieged. The siege

Statement of Journalists. In July, the Committee to Protect Journalists issued a statement calling for the release of Sudanese reporters still held in detention. Hundreds of Sudanese journalists are languishing in exile, with some covering the war from other regional countries. But harassment and intimidation have followed them abroad. Journalist Yad Hashem reports from Nairobi, Kenya. In May, he co-wrote an article citing the SAF's commander-in-chief, General Abdel Fattah al-Burhan, as saying he was willing to speak to the United Arab Emirates, a key backer of the RSF. Once the story was published, General al-Burhan's office denied giving a statement that contradicted the SAF's official stance of pursuing a military victory. Hardline supporters, officers, and SAF-aligned Islamist militias support this position. Pro-SAF social media accounts quickly began harassing Mr. Hashem online, accusing him of spreading fake news. One account disclosed a specific location that the journalist had recently visited, he said, suggesting he might have been followed. I wasn't sure if I was being tracked or if it was a coincidence, but I wasn't intimidated, Hashem says. I thought that the best way to defend myself was to go on the attack by continuing my reporting. You know, that's a football tactic. Mr. Awad says many journalists in Sudan are reporting with integrity despite the crackdown. He vows not to flee the country and to defend his innocence in court, though the authorities still have yet to disclose the start date of his trial. Many of us still refuse to submit to the narrative of SAF or RSF. That's why more of us are getting arrested, he says. And once again, this particular article is by Matt Nashed, who is a contributor at The Monitor. Still in the world section of today's Monitor, the third headline reads, "My children get one childhood. Why more Israelis are leaving the country?" According to the author of one study, Israel is losing Israelis, most of them young and highly educated. It's a sensitive subject for a country founded as a refuge. The reasons given include the wars, stresses, and acrimonious civil strife. The date on this article is August the 26th. It is by Dina Kraft, who is a special correspondent at The Monitor, and Shoshana Solomon, who is a contributor at The Monitor. The dateline is Tel Aviv, Israel. This summer, Yaniv Alon and his wife packed suitcases for themselves and their three young children and flew 6,000 miles to northern Brazil to a region of lush hills and ocean views to scout for what they hope will become their new home. Their quest to relocate, as many Israelis prefer to call the decision to move, a less emotionally charged linguistic choice than leaving, is part of a record wave of emigration over the past 3 years, driven by ongoing wars and fraught internal divides. "I love my country. I see it as the promised land, but we decided our kids are the priority. We have seen that you can live differently without this level of stress," says Mr. Alon, who until recently was living in Eilat in southern Israel and working with local youth. Growing numbers of left-leaning secular Israelis in particular began departing in 2023 following a government push to reform the judiciary, seen by opponents as a plan to undermine Israeli democracy. Emigre numbers swelled further in the wake of the war in Gaza, a conflict that expanded to multiple still simmering fronts, including with Iran. Almost 270,000 Israelis have left in the past 3 years, according to Israel's Central Bureau of Statistics, outpacing the rate of immigration for the first time in decades. Israel was founded as a haven for Jews following the Holocaust, and Israelis are asking themselves what this wave of departures, which includes some of the country's most educated and highest-earning citizens, might portend. A new Tel Aviv University study found those starting new chapters abroad are predominantly under age 40 and include many physicians, engineers, tech workers, and academics. If the trend continues unchecked, researchers warn, it could threaten Israel's economy, whose growth and tax base relies disproportionately on this demographic. "The numbers are concerning," says Itai Atter, an economics professor and co-author of the university study. "There is a 50% increase in the number of Israelis leaving, while at the same time fewer are coming back to Israel.
So if

0: You take both trends, Israel is losing Israelis. When we look at who is leaving and who is not returning, we see a depressing sign that many are high human capital individuals, he said, bemoaning the indicators of brain drain. Historically, Israelis who moved abroad were largely driven by the desire for professional advancement or economic opportunity. This current exodus, however, appears to be fueled by the collective trauma rooted in the devastating October 7, 2023 attacks when Hamas militants breached the southern border fence and killing 1,200 people and taking some 250 hostages into the Gaza Strip. For Sharon Tal, a nonprofit director from Tel Aviv who relocated to Spain last year for now, daily life in Israel had become untenable. She tends to feel everything very deeply, she says, on a recent visit to Tel Aviv, and that is very difficult here because life and death is in front of you constantly. Before departing, she and her husband, a technology worker, were fixtures in the massive pro-democracy street protests triggered by the government's proposed judicial overhaul, and later in the demonstrations demanding a deal with Hamas for the release of hostages. My children get one childhood, and right now, this is not the childhood I want to offer them, she says of her three school-age sons. This is a high-stress country and a violent country, and I wanted them to have a more innocent childhood, and I wanted us to just live life, not just survive it by blocking things out. Professor Otter notes that within his own social and professional circles are growing numbers of academics who have moved abroad with their families. They're not happy that they left. They are not proud of it, he says, acknowledging the enduring social stigma that burdens those who choose to depart. While leaving the country carries less taboo than it once did, a sentiment lingers that doing so amounts to abandoning the collective project of nation building. They are concerned. They love Israel. They care about Israel, he says, but they are deeply unhappy about the many crazy things that happened over the past 4 years, he says, and they express the widely held sentiment on the center-left that the government serves only narrow sectoral interests. Prime Minister Benjamin Netanyahu has managed to hold on to his far-right government together, to hold his far-right government together, despite facing fierce political criticism for being in charge during the gravest security debacle in Israel's history. Critics frequently accuse Mr. Netanyahu of catering to narrow political bases, specifically West Bank settlers and the ultra-Orthodox parties whose leaders serve as senior ministers. Ultra-Orthodox leaders' refusal to allow their young men to be conscripted, a stark exception to the service required of other Jewish citizens at age 18, has triggered profound societal rifts, particularly as the military faces a severe wartime staffing shortage. A mother of two teenagers, who prefers to be identified only as Daphna because of the social pressure related to leaving, spent early August packing up her central Israel home ahead of moving to the United States. The government is leading the country to extremes while the power of liberal thought is weakening, she said, and we on the left are called all sorts of names by our own leaders. It's a frightening situation. I don't know that I trust government decisions concerning my kids' lives once they are in the army, she confides. She says her move is not intended to be permanent, but she is asking herself for the first time what she's willing to sacrifice to stay in today's Israel. Some, like Iris and Haggai Agmon Sneer, emphasize they made their decision on ideological grounds. Israel State TV News recently documented their departure from a Jerusalem suburb to Italy after decades of civil engagement that tried to forge social change. I'm leaving for moral reasons. I cannot be part of what is happening here, Mr. Agmon said on TV, referring to both political strife and the plight of Palestinians in Gaza, where more than 70,000 have been killed, both civilians and combatants. The hardest thing for me is that the fascist strain of society has become so mainstream. Netta, a retired psychologist who, for privacy, asked to be identified by her first name, grew up on a kibbutz that was attacked on October 7th. She attributes the death soon after of her father, a Holocaust survivor, to its devastation, though he managed to survive the attack by hiding. She personally knew many hostages and their families and fought for their return in the street protest. Her children lost friends at the music festival that also became a massacre site. All she could see was destruction and ruin across Israeli society, the dismantling of democracy, the racism and the religious fanaticism, the corruption, the feeling that no one cares about the citizens. Everything was coming at us from all directions, and we just couldn't take it anymore, she says. We left the country. It was 2024, and they moved to Evia, a Greek island, where they had bought property as a safety hatch after the government unveiled its judicial overhaul agenda. She calls their new setting paradise and enjoys friendships with locals and other Israelis living there. Her two adult children, who have European passports through their spouses, still live in Israel. If things become as dark as she fears they will, even if upcoming elections bring new leadership, she says, they are also prepared that they, too, might have to leave. And once again, this particular article was written by Dina Kraft, who is a special correspondent at The Monitor, and Shoshana Solomon, who is a contributor at The Monitor. With that, I'm going to move over to the USA section of today's Monitor and pick up a few headlines here. The first headline is, can you vote by mail this fall? What to know about court cases underway? The Trump administration wants to impose tougher vetting on mail-in voting. A new lower court stay, following a preliminary green light by the Supreme Court earlier this week, leaves key legal issues still to be resolved. The date on this article is August the 28th. It is by Henry Gass and Caitlin Babcock, both of whom are staff writers at The Monitor. With the 2026 midterm elections less than 3 months away, courts are still deciding exactly how some Americans will be able to vote. Since April, a series of high-stakes legal battles have been cycling through the federal court system in response to an executive order issued by President Donald Trump that aims to create federal lists of eligible voters and restrict voting by mail. This week, the U.S. Supreme Court lifted a lower court order blocking the Trump administration from moving forward with its plans. Yet a group of Democratic-led states also filed a new lawsuit on Wednesday challenging a rule the administration published this week outlining how the Postal Service should execute the president's order. And on Thursday evening, a new lower court action blocked that rule. The ultimate legal fate of Mr. Trump's order remains unclear and may affect the 2028 presidential election more than the midterms, with the swirl of lawsuits likely to remain unresolved in the coming weeks unless courts take unusually swift action. But the effort to exert White House oversight on federal elections represents an escalation of Mr. Trump's long-running and unproved allegations of widespread voter fraud in U.S. elections. Opponents of the order claim that it amounts to unconstitutional interference in the election process by the federal government. So what is this all about? On March 31st, Mr. Trump issued an executive order titled Ensuring Citizenship Verification and Integrity in Federal Elections. The order directed his administration to create state-by-state citizenship lists and restrict Postal Service delivery of ballots. First, the order instructs the U.S. Department of Homeland Security to work with immigration authorities and the Social Security Administration to draft a list of U.S. citizens of voting age in each state and then send those lists to election officials in the state. Pertinent to much of the recent litigation, the order then instructs the U.S. Postal Service to not transmit ballots mailed by individuals not on a list of eligible voters. States who declined to use the list could be subject to prosecution. Within days of Mr. Trump signing the order, two lawsuits were filed challenging it, one from a coalition of Democratic states led by California and one from a coalition of advocacy groups. Judge Indira Talwani, a federal judge in Massachusetts, oversaw both cases. The Constitution says that the times, places, and manner of federal elections shall be prescribed by the states. Congress may alter those rules, the document adds, but it is silent on whether the president can. In both cases, Dr. Talwani held that Mr. Trump's order would likely be found unconstitutional and temporarily stayed the order. So did the Supreme Court say the USPS rule could take effect? In an unsigned order on Monday, the Supreme Court lifted the stay in the California case. The procedural ruling held that the state did not have a right to sue yet because the order did not require states to take any action, and the Postal Service rule, which could impact states, had not yet been released. In a statement, White House spokesperson Lauren Biss said the high court's order was a major win for the security of American elections. The Trump administration will continue to lawfully enact the agenda President Trump was elected on, which includes the safety and security of our elections. But their ruling, the justices added, did not mean that any measure taken by the government to implement the order will necessarily be lawful. On that score, time will tell, they said. That time could arrive soon. On Wednesday, the USPS published its mail-in ballot rule, which would create a process where the U.S. Postal Service designs new envelopes with barcodes and tracking technology so state election officials could ensure only eligible voters received ballots. The agency initially said the rule would not apply to the midterm election unless injunctions from lower courts were lifted. Those were both lifted this week. Hours later, about two dozen Democratic states filed another lawsuit challenging the USPS rule. The agency, the states argued, had granted itself the authority to regulate mail voting in federal elections. On Thursday, the Postal Service wrote that its rule was in effect for the November 3rd election, and the agency was currently defending the legality of its final rule. Election lawyers, however, election law, however, is a messy area, says John Martin, an election law scholar at Quinnipiac University School of Law. Both the states and the federal government do have some legitimate say in regulating federal elections, he adds, but how much say does each have is the question. So will this affect the midterms? Time is running out, with the first mail ballot scheduled in some states to be sent out next week, ahead of Election Day on November 3rd. A significant portion of voters cast their ballots by mail, including Mr. Trump, who sent an absentee ballot in a Florida election this year. Nearly one-third of voters submitted their ballots by mail in 2024, and several states conduct elections entirely by mail. On Thursday evening, Judge Talwani issued a stay blocking the USPS's final rule. With a lower court stay in place, quote, I would wager that the rules are not really going to be in play during the midterm, said Professor Martin. At some point, it's just too late. No challenge to the order has gone past preliminary stages, meaning no court has ruled on the constitutionality of the order. The Supreme Court is likely to have the final word on that question in the USPS case, analysts suggest, but not within the next few weeks. You cannot implement radical new changes in election policy within that period of time, said David Becker, executive director and founder of the Center for Election Innovation and Research. We are not heading to an election. We're in an election right now, he adds. And once again, this particular article was by Henry Gass and Caitlin Babcock, both of whom are staff writers at The Monitor. Moving on to our next headline from the USA section of today's Monitor, it reads, What has the U.S. achieved in Iran war? A report card after 6 months. Stated goals in the Iran war included denuclearization, destroying missile supplies, curbing terrorist proxies, and possible regime change. The date on this article is August the 28th. It is by Anna Mulreen Grope, who is a staff writer at The Monitor. Each conflict becomes a, quote, measure of credibility, says Ian Lesser, distinguished fellow at the German Marshall Fund, a transatlantic think tank in Brussels. The goals of the U.S.-Israeli war against Iran, which hit the six-month mark this week, include destroying Iran's nuclear capabilities, its missile supplies, and its ability to project power through terrorist proxies. The reopening of the Strait of Hormuz after the Tehran regime closed it was added to the list as the war dragged on. Now, President Trump is following military strikes with efforts to tighten economic sanctions against Iran and its regime. This, quote, economic D-Day initiative, as the administration termed it, will require perhaps another month to see if it's going to be impactful and accelerate the demise of this regime in Tehran, says retired Navy Captain Brent Sadler, now a senior research fellow at the Conservative Heritage Foundation. If it isn't, then we'll have to adjust, and I think that means more of a military hammer is probably going to have to be used again to kind of compel Iran to better behavior. One lesson of the Iran war so far, however, is the extraordinary gap between the U.S. military's operational prowess and U.S. strategy, Dr. Lesser cautions. This divide has contributed to a stalemate in a war that Mr. Trump said at the outset would last 4 weeks or less. Vice President J.D. Vance on March 2nd said that whatever happens with the regime in one form or another, it's incidental to the president's primary objective here, which is to make sure the Iranian terrorist regime does not build a nuclear bomb. Today, the Iranian nuclear program is, quote, severely damaged and set back, but not destroyed, and that's where a lot of problems come in, says Bradley Bowman, a former U.S. Army officer and top defense advisor for Republican lawmakers on the Senate Armed Services Committee. The U.S. government might know where the enriched material is, likely buried in a bombed-out former enrichment facility, but securing the material could also involve sending a special operations forces team into Iran deep underground, says Mr. Bowman, now a senior director at the Foundation for Defense of Democracies. You don't have to have a lot of imagination to understand how difficult that would be when the Iranians know you're coming. Mr. Sadler agrees. For Iran, it's going to be a constant watch of the facilities, he says, and to attack as necessary if there appears to be movement around them, because the regime has every intent they always had to build a nuclear weapon. Iranian resolve might have even increased, Mr. Bowman says. You don't have to be ancient Chinese military strategist Sun Tzu to realize that this conflict may increase the incentive of some in Iran to pursue a nuclear weapon. As the opening attacks on February 28th were underway, President Trump hinted at the expectation of regime change. Quote, "To the great people of Iran, I say tonight that the hour of your freedom is at hand," he said. "When we are finished, take over your government. It will be yours to take." This goal has also been described at times in terms of dismantling, if not overthrowing, the Iranian government. The American military objective is to neuter the regime, to render them impotent, White House Deputy Chief of Staff Stephen Miller said in March. So far, this has not come to pass. Shortly after the assassination of Iran's supreme leader, Ayatollah Ali Khamenei, on the first day of the war, which ignited a sense of hope for the future among many Iranians, the government announced that Mojtabi Khamenei would replace his father. An even harsher government continues to crush popular opposition. The Trump administration, meanwhile, has no interest in marching into Tehran, Mr. Sadler says. It's for the Iranian people to carry out regime change. They need to do it on their own terms. President Trump on March 2nd said that the U.S. is destroying Iran's missile capabilities and their capacity to produce brand new ones. He also added that the American and Israeli strikes were annihilating Iran's navy. By the end of March, intelligence assessments said that about one-third of Iran's missile arsenal had been destroyed. Navy Admiral Brad Cooper, who leads U.S. Central Command, later disputed the figures in congressional testimony. Without providing a replacement number, he told lawmakers that 85% of Iran's defense industrial base has been destroyed. By July, Iran was back on the attack, firing high-speed maneuverable missiles at U.S. bases in the Middle East, demonstrating that the regime's ballistic missile program was advancing with technical improvements, according to the Institute for the Study of War, a nonpartisan research group. To date, the Institute says, Iranian attacks against U.S. bases, reportedly with targeting help from China and Russia, have killed at least 18 U.S. troops, injured some 500, and destroyed large swaths of U.S. military infrastructure in the region. Those attacks have also led to problems with resupplying Navy vessels, including the aircraft carrier USS Abraham Lincoln, which has drawn national attention for its extended deployment supporting operations in the Middle East. The damage has been so substantial, some $5 billion across 11 U.S. bases in seven countries, that the administration is reportedly considering whether to rebuild some of the Gulf bases at all. Mr. Trump also said on March 2nd, "We're ensuring that the Iranian regime cannot continue to arm, fund, and direct terrorist armies outside of their borders." Iran's terrorist proxy network, which includes Hezbollah, Hamas, the Houthis in Yemen, and Iraqi militias, has delivered major blows, with Hamas and Hezbollah suffering particularly serious setbacks, according to the Washington Institute for Near East Policy. The groups have lost leadership, money, and once critical supply lines. But Mr. Sadler, the retired Navy captain, points to a report that suggests Iran was able to get a supply aircraft with suspect weapons, communications equipment, and a cadre of Iranian Republic Guard Corps to the Houthis in Yemen last month. "After that, you see an uptick of attacks on shipping in the Red Sea," he says. "We have to stop that kind of movement, not just in Yemen, but also in Lebanon and Iraq. Iraq is a particular challenge," he says, "because there are a lot of Iran-aligned militia groups remaining in the central part of the country. As far as militarily degrading the proxies, the Houthis, Hamas, and Hezbollah are all severely set back," he adds. The Strait of Hormuz, before the war, offered passage to about one-fifth of the world's seaborne oil trade. Prying it back open became a goal after Iran declared it closed in retaliation for U.S. and Israeli strikes. The June 19th Memorandum of Understanding, signed by President Trump and Iranian President Masoud Pezeshkian, reopened the Strait of Hormuz to free navigation. In a White House announcing the agreement, Mr. Trump said that, quote, "no country or organization can be allowed to charge tolls," end quote, in the vital waterway. Though U.S. and Israeli attacks decimated Iran's navy during the war, the regime hasn't needed its large ships to constrict the strategic waterway. They've got a lot of little speedboats that they can put a mine or two in, as well as launching drones and cruise missiles from shore, Mr. Sadler says. That's enough, he adds, to terrorize shipping. As a result, the recent 10-day average for shipping vessels transiting the Strait of Hormuz has plunged to about 15 per day, down from roughly 130 a day before the war began. And again, this particular article, let me get it here, was written by Anna Mulring-Grope, who is a staff writer at The Monitor. Moving along, still in the USA section, our next headline reads, U.S. pauses immigrant visa processing, spurring uncertainty, lawyers say. The U.S. government has canceled immigrant visa interviews at consulates around the world. The date on this article is August the 26th. It is by Sarah Matusik, who is a staff writer at The Monitor. The U.S. government has paused immigrant visa interviews abroad, lawyers say, as the Trump administration continues to limit lawful ways to enter the country. The American Immigration Lawyers Association says it has received notice of the State Department canceling immigrant visa application interviews across the globe. Those applicants did what the government asked them to do, including security vetting, says Shev Dalal Daney, Senior Director of Government Relations at the association. These roadblocks are just really playing with people's lives. The move squares with the administration's goal to restrict lawful immigration, including through refugee admissions, temporary protections, and a process called parole. The interview pause also seems to align with a broader visa revocation campaign and enhance scrutiny of those who might become, quote, a public charge and rely on public funds. The State Department, which did not explicitly confirm the processing pause, says the Trump administration is protecting Americans by upholding the highest standards of screening and vetting of visa applicants. Since early this year, the State Department has been working on updating guidance and training related to public charge to ensure all consular officers are fully equipped to evaluate every visa applicant comprehensively and consistently, a spokesperson said in an emailed statement signed by the press office. The department launched a global training initiative in early August at all embassies and consulates, the statement said. To accommodate this in-depth training, appointments for visa services will be adjusted. The pause comes as a federal judge in New York ruled this month against the administration's prior immigrant visa freeze for citizens of 75 countries. That policy was contrary to law and in excess of statutory authority, Judge Jeanette Vargas wrote in an August 21 order. Ramon Curiel, a Texas immigration lawyer, says a client had already traveled several hundred miles for an interview at the U.S. consulate in Ciudad Juarez, Mexico, when they received an email about the meeting's cancellation. The email gave no reason or date for rescheduling, he says, and a sign outside the consulate repeated the news. It's a shock, Mr. Curiel said. He notes that processing visa applications can take a few years. There are two main types of U.S. visas, non-immigrant and immigrant. Non-immigrant visas are for temporary travel to the United States, such as for work, school, or tourism. So far, the latest pause doesn't appear to affect those visas. Instead, recently canceled interviews involve immigrant visas, lawyers say. Those visas lead to lawful permanent residence, also known as a green card, upon arrival. Family or employment ties, among other factors, can make foreigners eligible for these visas. In theory, the State Department can deny visas for applicants deemed likely to become a public charge, for example, by relying on public benefits in the U.S. But enforcement has been practically impossible because of affidavits that U.S. supporters can file, says Simons Hankinson, a senior research fellow at the Heritage Foundation and a former Foreign Service officer. Mr. Hankinson supports more public charge enforcement, especially with high national debt, he says. For now, confusion mounts as visa applicants and those who counsel them wait for more information. Practicing immigration law under this administration, the lawyer Mr. Curiel says, is like trying to build a house in the middle of an earthquake. And again, this particular article was written by Sarah Matusik, who is a staff writer at The Monitor. Moving on to our next headline from the USA section of The Monitor, this one reads, the limits of, quote, superpowerdom as countries refuse to bend to America's will. The United States is facing pushback from China, Iran, and Canada and finding limits to its power. The date on this article is August the 27th. It is by Ned Temko, who is a columnist at The Monitor, and the dateline is London. D-Day was how U.S. President Donald Trump chose to portray this week's launch of his new economic sanctions campaign to gain the upper hand in the stalemated war with Iran. His allusion to the United States' awesome deployment of power in World War II, part of the largest amphibious military operation in history, wasn't just an attention-grabbing social media post. It reflected a core part of Mr. Trump's worldview, the belief in his ability to use the full range of U.S. economic and military might to bend events around the globe to his policy goals. Yet now, a series of challenges, the showdown with Iran this week's suddenly escalating tariff war with Canada and America's tug of war with China in Asia, has put the president face to face with a chastening reality of 21st century geopolitics. Even, quote, superpowerdom has its limits. Yes, America is powerful, even more than at the time of the D-Day landings in France in 1944. We have the largest economy on Earth. We have the strongest military on Earth. We have the most powerful technology on Earth, Mr. Trump declared ahead of America's 250th anniversary this summer. But other countries have power, too, and some appear increasingly willing to exercise it in pushing back against Mr. Trump. China, most of all, as a near equal, but also Iran and America's next-door neighbor, Canada. That has left the president with a very different, more complex foreign policy challenge than he had anticipated in his first months back in the White House. Then it was a matter of how hard to lean on other countries, what to demand, and when to accept their concessions. That's why he's found That's why he found the sudden imposition of tariffs worldwide so useful. Every country is calling us, he enthused shortly after his initial April 2025 tariff announcements. We put ourselves in the driver's seat. Now they'll do anything for us. In the early days of the Iran war this year, he exuded similar confidence, saying it had already been won. But things have changed, and this week's standoffs with Iran and Canada have underscored this. The tensions with Canada present the more immediate challenge. The catalyst for the dispute was Mr. Trump's decision to impose a new 50% tariff on several billion dollars worth of Canadian exports. Canada's initial response was similar to that of most countries to the 2025 tariffs, an effort to negotiate a deal to keep them from taking effect. But after what Canada described as a series of unacceptable U.S. demands in homestretch talks late last week, Prime Minister Mark Carney said no to the deal, prompting Mr. Trump, who made it clear he was both angry and surprised at the pushback, to impose the tariffs. Mr. Carney has announced dollar-for-dollar counter-levies on a range of U.S. imports, and they're due to take effect September 8th. The question facing Mr. Trump is whether to look for an acceptable compromise before then. His superpower instincts would argue for standing firm. America's economy is much larger than Canada's. The Canadians are far more reliant on trade with the U.S. than the other way around. The counter-tariffs are likely to impact Canadian businesses and consumers as well. Mr. Trump will also want to avoid the impression that Canada's pushback worked, with the prospect that it could encourage other countries to take a sterner line towards future demands. But Mr. Carney's rejection of the deal has won wide support at home. Unless there's an early deal, there's a risk of an open-ended trade war that could prove unpopular with Americans ahead of November's midterm elections, especially in states bordering Canada. Navigating the stalemate with Iran could prove even more complex. Again, Mr. Trump's superpower instincts would be to push harder and harder on the sanctions. There's little doubt that, quote, the D-Day announcement of secondary sanctions against companies and countries doing business with Iran could have a significant impact on the economy that is already struggling badly. But by far, the most important enabler of Iran is China. It buys almost all of Iran's oil exports. It is also alleged by Western countries to be providing the Iranians with components for the military drones that have helped enable it to survive and outlast the onslaught from U.S. and Israeli forces. China's initial response to America's new Iran sanctions has been to condemn them. And the Chinese don't need Canada's example to decide to push back. From the beginning of Mr. Trump's second term, they made it clear that economic pressure wouldn't work on them. Beijing responded with pressure of its own. It halted exports of rare earth minerals, which are essential for a range of high-end industrial and military manufacturing, and on which it has a near monopoly of the world's supply. After an escalating tit-for-tat bout of tariffs, peaking with U.S. levies well over 100%, Mr. Trump agreed to a truce with Chinese leader Xi Jinping, including a one-year cancellation of the rare earths restraints. With Mr. Xi due to visit the U.S. in September and the rare earth moratorium set to end shortly after that, President Trump might well be reluctant to push Beijing on the Iran sanctions. And once again, this particular article was by Ned Temko, who is a columnist at The Monitor. With that, we're going to jump on over to the editorial section of today's Monitor and pick up today's editorial. The headline is, American Search for a Nonpartisan Politics. The two-party divide in the U.S. appears to be deepening, but the surge in independent candidates this year points to a deep desire for common ground and compromise in civic life. The date on this editorial is August the 27th. It is, of course, by the Monitor's editorial board. A full 45% of American adults identify as political independents. That's far higher than the share, 27% each, who say they are either Democrat or Republican, according to a 2026 report by Gallup. Nationally, according to another source, one-fifth of voters are so independent that they do not vote consistently for one party or the other. Yet only 3 out of 535 members of Congress are independent, 2 senators, one each from Maine and Vermont, and 1 representative from California. This growing gap between public preference and the composition of Congress has prompted a retired senator, Joe Manchin, and his daughter Heather to launch an initiative to spur more election bids by candidates not tied to a party. The aim of their Independent Leadership Council is to mentor, fund, and otherwise support independent candidates for Congress. During his nearly 15 years representing West Virginia as a Democrat, Mr. Manchin often bucked the party line and believes that doing so can help a lawmaker lessen partisan gridlock. He became an independent in 2024, a year before retiring from the Senate. We're not trying to start another party, Mr. Manchin told CNN in July, but to mentor and fund individuals totally committed to being independent with an independent voice. They can vote with Democrats and Republicans when they're right, he says, and speak out against them when they're wrong. Given the nation's founding principles, what could be more American than exercising independent judgment? Communities across the United States are seeking common ground and compromise in civic life and are trying to uncover new perspectives and ideas to address political and social challenges. Researchers have identified key differences in how unaligned voters and those registered as Democrats or Republicans frame key questions. Those with declared party affiliations simply mirror the information gained from political leaders or partisan social media and news outlets, according to a 2024 report. The conversation based on a review of 10 years of opinion surveys. In contrast, independents' political views and perspectives reflect the economic and social conditions they see and experience every day. Reflecting this sentiment, the number of independents contesting House and Senate races shot up to 217 this year, about 80 more than in 2024. The surge reflects a deep dissatisfaction within the two-party system, Newsweek reported in July. Surveys show nearly 60% of U.S. adults hold unfavorable views of both parties, but candidates not linked to a major party, Newsweek noted, face steep structural barriers to being elected. These include fundraising, signature requirements to get on ballots, and limited campaign infrastructure. Despite the challenges, many candidates are impelled by the desire to steer political discourse toward civility and issues that matter most to ordinary citizens. One of them is Adam Withrow, a Coloradan running for the U.S. Senate. We have this false dichotomy of two parties, that we have two choices and nothing else is relevant, he told Colorado Public Radio on Wednesday. We need to, at very least, widen that conversation. That's a process, an opportunity that Americans across the political spectrum can get behind. And again, that was an editorial by the Monitor's editorial board. And with that, we have run out of time for today. As always, I appreciate you spending some of your time with me listening to a variety of articles from the Christian Science Monitor. Stay safe, stay well, stay hopeful. And you'll be hearing more from the Christian Science Monitor next week. I'm going to be out for a few weeks, but the Christian Science Monitor will continue. So, thank you for listening.
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5: Hello. Today is Tuesday, August 25th, 2026. My name is Kate from the Talking Information Center, and I'll be reading op-eds to you today. Our first op-eds are about Harry and Meghan's return to the UK. The first article is entitled, Harry and Meghan's UK Return Isn't Surprising at All, by Mary McNamara. The source is the LA Times. The bombshell news that Harry and Meghan are returning to the UK is not all that surprising. He is a prince, and his father has cancer. Here's hoping it's seen as proof that families can heal from even no-contact rifts. Honestly, it was probably the traffic. Have you ever tried to get into or out of Montecito in the summer or virtually any other time of the year? The 101 has long been a bottleneck nightmare as it approaches Santa Barbara, and the years-long project to widen the freeway has only made it worse. One may be rich and famous enough to skip the queue at a restaurant or Disneyland, but traffic cones and lane closures bow to no man. The shocking news that Prince Harry and Meghan Markle, the Duke and Duchess of Sussex, will be moving back to the UK appears to have left many people baffled, their burning questions littering the media landscape. Why would Harry, who as recently as last year said he could not imagine returning with his family to a land where they were so relentlessly dogged by a vitriolic press, and Meghan, an actor who built a Netflix series and business off the fecundity of California's 12-month growing season, ditch the West Coast for a country where she faced such inarguable racism? Maybe it was the weather. Meghan is a local girl, but endless sunshine, which initially seems a blessing and balm to a damp British soul, can soon seem a bit aggressive, especially with the wildfire threats. Even diehard Californians long for a bit of drizzle now and again. Sussex critics, who are legion, have suggested that the move is simply a capitulation. Like so many before them, the couple hope to take Hollywood by storm and instead saw their Netflix and Spotify podcast deals wither, as most of their projects met with, at best, middling success in the marketplace. Except that's how the entertainment business works these days, and those deals did pay them millions. The Netflix production deal was reported to be in the $100 million range. It's not like that Montecito mansion is going into receivership. They're keeping it, and the place in Portugal, even as they settle into whatever splendid non-royal residence with earth-toned interiors that they have chosen reportedly outside London. The Cotswolds have been mentioned, so not exactly a terrace flat in Margate. But the headlines sputter. What about security? And why now? Why so suddenly? Please. It's not like the family is fleeing under cover of night, like the Colts leaving Baltimore to hole up in some Airbnb while Meghan researches good public schools and Harry obsesses over the UK version of Redfin. What may feel like a bombshell to the public has, no doubt, been in the works for some time. They don't seem to be the kind of parents who just spring an international move on their kids. I know we said we were going to the movies, but really we're moving to England, so get in the damn car. Not to mention all the staff, here and in the UK, that would need to be involved. Organic gardens don't plant or manage themselves. As for security, the Sussexes have been paying for their own for years now. So while it is great fun to speculate, is it just another example of rich folk fleeing California's high taxes? Are they worried that David Ellison is going to make everyone move to Nashville? The answer seems pretty simple and obvious. Harry may have stepped away from his family and royal duties, but he is still a prince of the realm. That he would never return to the UK was always unlikely, and his father is 77 and has cancer. It doesn't take a royal watcher to connect those dots. Monarchists should certainly greet his return with open arms. Despite the very real tensions and ramifications of Harry's decision to go public, with his and Meghan's experiences and criticisms, his prodigal son position is, and frankly, has always been, a boon for the firm. King Charles and his eldest heir, Prince William, have long wanted and taken steps to create a streamlined royal family, one more in keeping with the modern world and the often conflicting desires of the British public. But the greatest threat they face, at least in terms of public opinion, is not outrage, but indifference. The ink, real and digital, being spilled over the Sussexes' return to the UK is proof that the public remains very much invested in the state and fate of the British royal family. It certainly makes a nice change from the cancer treatments endured by the King and Catherine, Princess of Wales, and especially all the horrific news surrounding the former Prince Andrew, his ex-wife Sarah Ferguson, and their daughters. Here's hoping Meghan gets some grace and credit as a supportive spouse willing to step once more onto the breach before the British press starts blaming her for, I don't know, the climate crisis. William may not be speaking to his brother, but he cannot deny that Harry's renunciation of his royal duties, and for the last 6 years, the land of his birth, provided an effective showcase for William's persona of resolute duty. As any storyteller knows, tension and contrast are what drive audience interest. Unintentionally, and no doubt painfully, the British royal family has, in modern times, increasingly become a high-profile mirror of its subjects. Dating, marriage, parenting, and divorce, illness, scandal, and tragic loss are all universal experiences, as is, alas, racism. Harry and Meghan's departure reflected both the larger struggle Black Brits and Americans face and the no-contact rifts that increasingly divide many families. Perhaps their return, for whatever reason, will offer a way forward, proof that calling out bigotry can lead to change and that even the most publicly broken family bonds can heal if that's what the family wishes. And though it rains a lot in the Cotswolds, the traffic will now, no doubt, be an improvement. The opposing side is called Harry and Meghan's Return to Britain is No Joke by Alexander Larman. The source is The Spectator. A shade over three decades ago, Gary Barlow and Take That sang, "Whatever I said, I didn't mean it. I want you back for good." Back for good has traditionally been taken to be a song about someone wanting their loved one back after a breakup. However, the Duke and Duchess of Sussex clearly listened to it on whatever easy listening channel they tune into in Montecito and decided that this is not simply Gary Barlow's lovelorn lament, but the earnest desire of the British people to have them return to us. Therefore, Meghan and Harry have announced that they will be returning to Britain, not for a visit of a few days, as has happened in recent weeks, or even for a more protracted period. No, Harry, Meghan, Archie, and Lilibet will, if newspaper reports are to be believed, be back for good. Let joy be unconfined. This is, to put it mildly, a bombshell announcement. The stories in the newspapers seemed so bizarre that I had to check that it wasn't April Fool's Day, but both The Sun and Daily Telegraph have the same scoop. Pedants might argue that it isn't a proper scoop if it's in multiple papers, but the Sussexes have never discriminated in their briefings. Their narrative is that the family will be retaining their Californian home, but will be moving to a non-royal resident next month. Next month! With a view to having Archie and Lilibet educated in England. While Harry and Meghan will not be resuming their previous life as working royals, they are hoping to build on the rapprochement that they established with the king recently and allow him to see a great deal more of his grandchildren, and indeed his younger son, in the future. This is, to put it mildly, a bombshell announcement. It is also uncertain as to whether this has been a carefully planned initiative, mentory, or simply something decided on the hoof to attract as much publicity as it undoubtedly will. That it makes a mockery of Harry's many, many statements of how he will never live in Britain again because it isn't safe for his family, or indeed the lengthy and expensive legal battles that he has fought to obtain security for Brand Sussex on their supposed returns to his native country, is not the point of the revelation. Instead, as with the original Megxit, the publication of Spare, the Oprah Winfrey interview, the suggestions of royal racism and everything else that the dynamic duo have done ad nauseum, it is a dramatic statement that will attract worldwide attention for coming days and weeks. It is too early to even begin to imagine what the practical import of this news will be. I wondered if the stories were a shot in the dark, perhaps wishful thinking on the part of a royal correspondent who wanted a rich seam of stories over the next few years. But I have been told that, yes, Harry and Meghan really are coming back to Britain, a country that both of them have repeatedly decried from their California exile, and that they will be ready to add to the gaiety of nations, or at least this nation, all over again. As usual, the devil is in the detail. Apparently, the king was informed a few days ago and was said to be naturally pleased by the news, not least because he will now see more of his grandchildren, as were the Prince and Princess of Wales. It is tempting to imagine that William, who is wholly estranged from his younger brother, will have reacted to the revelations with a mixture of disbelief and fury. If it is the case that the Sussexes have returned to Britain in order for their children to be educated in the traditional English fashion, then Prince George and Prince Archie are unlikely to cross over at Eton. But if Prince Louis also heads to the royal school of choice, there is an excellent chance that the youngest Wales will overlap with his cousin, assuming, of course, that Harry believes his alma mater is good enough for his son. It also goes without saying that the many disobliging comments that the Duke of Sussex has made about other families, members of his family, not least his stepmother, have also not been forgotten or forgiven. Fasten your seatbelts, Windsors. You are in for the bumpiest of rides. Our next two articles are about John Ossoff. The first one is called What John Ossoff Gets That Far Too Many Democrats Don't. This is by Michael Tomasky, and the source is The New Republic. There's a new Democratic presidential frontrunner, according to the Kalshi prediction markets, at least. Over the weekend, John Ossoff claimed first place, whatever exactly that means on Kalshi, at 18%, followed by Alexandria Ocasio-Cortez at 17%, and then Gavin Newsom at 15%. Remember, the figures change constantly from the time I started writing this to the time I finished it. AOC was back in the lead. Whether he's first or second, what's undeniable is that the Georgia senator has caught fire in a way few politicians manage to do. His dig at Natalie is still reverberating more than a week later. In his re-election race, he's up 7 or 8 points over Republican Congressman Mike Collins. And for those for whom a Senate race in midsummer is a little too under the radar, you'd be interested to know that he just roasts Collins on a regular basis. He constantly refers to Collins as a corrupt anti-Semite racist, a crumbling little bigot, as he colorfully put it at a recent rally. The Atlanta Journal-Constitution calls it Ossoff's no mercy strategy. What's also true is that, at least in my anecdotal experience, Ossoff has both progressives and moderates interested in him, curious to learn more. That's something to pull off in this year when the left-center divide in the Democratic Party is probably the greatest it's been since the early 1970s, when the party was bitterly split into two camps over the Vietnam War. So what's Ossoff got that a lot of the others haven't got? In a word, conflict. He understands that in today's media environment, you have to create conflict to generate attention and buzz, and you have to do it in a way that stands a chance of going viral. What was brilliant about the Natalie Hart mention was the way he used only her first name. Saying her full name would have been normal, but saying just her first name was genius. Ossoff clearly intended to suggest that there is something weird about the relationship, as indeed there is. And the whole sentence, he doesn't want to do the job. He wants to build his ballroom and travel with Natalie on their apparently defenseless flying palace gifted by the Emir of Qatar. Got it, the corrupt creepiness and the ever-present ineptitude of the entire Trump enterprise. So it was with his earlier invocation of the Epstein class. Such a simple phrase, but its simplicity is at the heart of its brilliance. And again, let's recall the Fuller quote. Now, you remember we were told that MAGA was for working-class Americans. Do you remember that? But this is a government of, by, and for the ultra-rich. It is the wealthiest cabinet ever. This is the Epstein class ruling our country. They are the elites they pretend to hate. He just knows how to bring the sauce. It's not enough in this era to simply take positions. With a couple of exceptions, such as being aggressively critical of Israel, even controversial ones don't typically generate a lot of attention. It's also not enough just to attack your opponent's positions. Every politician in history has done that. What a politician needs to do today to break through the constant noise of social media and cable news and the rest is a more nuanced two-step process. Step one is developing in your mind a critique of history has done that. What a politician needs to do today to break through the constant noise of social media and cable news and the rest is a more nuanced

and that cut right to the heart of matters. That's exactly what the Epstein class and Natalie did, and it's why they went viral. Why can't more Democrats do this? Well, let's be fair, it's harder than it looks. That kind of critique and attack just doesn't come naturally to everybody. A lot of Democrats just wouldn't know how to do this. But second, I think too many Democrats are still afraid of putting themselves out there in this fashion. They're a little afraid of Republicans. They've been told 1,000 times by their consultants that they must not offend the median voter, that it's divisive. They think on some level that politics is supposed to be more noble than that. Most of all, they don't understand how profoundly social media has changed the way people communicate and hear things. You have to think and talk today in a way that will get attention. And more often than not, that means you have to create conflict. Donald Trump gets it. He's out there every day creating conflict. Naturally, he creates far too much conflict. And his all-stick, no-carrot brand of authoritarianism means even his ostensible allies catch strays. But the fights he picks drive the agenda every day. I hope the next Democratic president understands this and gets out there nearly every day taking questions and throwing punches at Republicans and oligarchs and monopolists. That's how you get people to pay attention and persuade them you're on their side. In politics, you're defined by the enemies you're willing to make. David Axelrod's criticism of Ossoff's mention of HARP as gratuitous and unnecessary just comes from a bygone era. He contended that mentioning her distracted and detracted from the power of the message. Well, no. About 10 or 20 times more people heard the message than probably would have if he hadn't mentioned her. How exactly is reaching millions more people distracting and detracting? Well, it was distracting and detracting in one way. It hit a major nerve in MAGA-land, putting the president's allies in tilt for over a week as they impotently gnashed their teeth online. That's the kind of distraction and detraction Democrats need to create more of. We have a lot to learn about Ossoff before 2028 if he wins re-election and decides to seek the presidency. He says he's not interested, but they all say that. He hasn't exactly been much of an economic populist as a legislator. He's voted in favor of military aid to Israel on all but three occasions and is getting attacked from the right for those. The website standwithcrypto.org judges that he strongly supports crypto based on 5 Senate votes. His vote on the Lake and Riley Act was a bad one, full stop. At the same time, he's in first term, and he's not from Vermont or Massachusetts, so he has to be careful about some things that senators from more liberal states don't. People grow and change. There wasn't much in Franklin Roosevelt's gubernatorial record to suggest that he was going to orchestrate an economic revolution. But Roosevelt responded to his times. The John Ossoff of these last few months is responding in a big way to his, at least rhetorically. And think about this. One thing that Ossoff has proven that he doesn't need to be careful about in a purple state like Georgia is making a full-throated attack on Trump. He has the green light to fight. That's what rank-and-file Democrats are desperate for, and it's why more and more people are, figuratively and literally, betting on him to lead the party into the future. Now, for the opposing side, our article is entitled, Yes, John Ossoff is That Desperate. This is by Sasha Stone, and the source is Substack. Today, after staying on John Ossoff's email list for 8 years, I finally hit unsubscribe. This is my Dear John letter, and in some ways, the moment I will really be saying goodbye to the Democratic Party once and for all. I will admit I held on too long with Ossoff. Try as I might over the past 6 years since leaving the party to extricate myself from their relentless email machine, I didn't mind when Ossoff's emails flew into my mailbox. In 2017, I saw in Ossoff what the Democrats needed as they tried to find their next Obama stand-in. He fit the bill perfectly. I also liked how he didn't seem to buy into the party's increasingly crazy extremes, but was comfortably moderate, at least for a time. Before the expense of

0: makeup, strategic lighting, and tight shirts. Ossoff looked like what Steve Bannon would call a pencil-necked geek. He was too skinny, even if he was an Obama clone. He seemed too good, too clean for dirty politics back then. I fell for the lie that Ossoff really was a self-made man, a filmmaker who turned to politics per this Wall Street Journal video. He is hardly self-made, more like a hothouse flower. Ossoff grew in a political household. Both parents were heavily involved in politics. At just 19, he began working on Capitol Hill for Representative Hank Johnson while attending Georgetown's School of Foreign Service and continued working for him until 2012. His email list was mostly the kind of thing you'd get in the old days of the Democratic Party, the kind of thing you'd expect from the Obama clone factory. But that isn't really where Ossoff is now in his political career. He is determined not to go down as a squeaky clean beta male. No, Ossoff has gotten swole, S-W-O-L-E. He appears to have brought in a team to fix the look to be camera ready, the makeup, the hair, the dimples. Ossoff finally looks the part. He can do alpha. And all of a sudden, he's the guy everyone is talking about. He's the guy who is suddenly the hottie on tap. True, he's Jewish, and that's a problem for the Democrats. But no one really talks about that. Instead, they're selling the matinee idol on TikTok. The truth is, I didn't think about John Ossoff much until he went viral for channeling his inner sexist in a desperate bid to get attention and rise to the top of the pile. And it worked. He went viral. He's in the headlines now, and everyone knows his name. But this version of John Ossoff will never be president. He abandoned what made him exceptional in the first place, his decency and his goodness. The sharks demanded flesh and blood, and he gave it to them, but it will come at a cost. One of the main reasons Democrats have failed for the past 10 years to gain any purchase in this country has been their obsessive fixation on Trump, which is pretty much all Ossoff is doing. It's a race to the bottom to see who can out-Trump Trump, to be more confrontational, more bullying, more vulgar and tougher. They believe this will solve their man problem, and who knows, maybe it will. I look at Ossoff now, and I don't see someone tough or brave. I see a coward. Ossoff, like James Tallarico and almost every Democrat, is now leaning into the party's extremes. Because of course he is. He has to. In his viral speech in Atlanta, he referenced his daughters and said that they will ask him one day how he let things get so bad, and in the same sentence, dismissed the concern of little girls and women in sports. I once thought Ossoff was a good man. Now I see him as a desperate man, no different from any other Democrat. So much so that he's given himself over to what has become an uncontrollable fetish on the left to dehumanize Donald Trump and his supporters. They slut-shamed Melania's modeling photos, splashing them all over social media. They suggested Trump was having an affair with his own daughter. They took a bath in Caroline Leavitt's Vanity Fair photos, which splashed all over TikTok and let her be calling KKK Caroline. They mocked Kellyanne Conway's age in her face and Sarah Huckabee's makeup. It's grotesque and repulsive, but it is typical and ongoing. Now, Ossoff has become one of them. Before you say, but Trump says, there's a difference. No one on the right, least of all Trump, pretends to be morally superior to the other half of the country, as they have on the left. There are no death fantasies. They don't go no contact. They don't destroy your career if you even so much as like a post by the other side. The media was all too ready to devour the bloody chum Ossoff threw into the water. It's just that, as with everything they do, it's not real, it's fake news. For his part, Trump flicked Ossoff away like a speck of dust on his suit, calling him Pee Wee Herman. And if we know one thing about Donald Trump, once you get hit with a nickname, it sticks. Our next op-eds are about the International Criminal Court. And our first article is, With ICC sanctions, Trump wants to make the world safe for war criminals. This was written by Kenneth Roth, and the source is The Guardian. The Trump administration has taken another step in its crusade against the International Criminal Court by imposing sanctions on two more senior ICC officials. The growing number of sanctioned jurists, now 13, does not change the lawless nature of this request. Donald Trump and his henchman, Marco Rubio, want to make the world safe for U.S. and Israeli war criminals. No one should let them. The latest victims of Trump's vendetta are the ICC president, its chief judge, Tomoko Akani of Japan, and Abdoulaye Sey of Senegal, a senior ICC trial lawyer, evidently for his role advancing the prosecution of Israeli officials. Yet the real victims are not these particular individuals, but people worldwide who look to the court as one of the few avenues of recourse against unscrupulous leaders who commit mass atrocities such as fighting wars by targeting civilians. We should never let Trump normalize these sanctions. Their main effect is to deprive the target of the ability to use the international financial system. No credit cards, no access to banks, extreme difficulty navigating a modern economy. That is a tool once reserved for corrupt or violent officials who were otherwise beyond the law. Trump is using them to attack the public officials who would bring such heinous individuals to justice. Rubio, the Secretary of State, dressed up the sanctions with high-sounding rhetoric about the ICC threatening American sovereignty. That is truly only if Americans and Israelis have a sovereign right to commit war crimes wherever they want. Even Rubio cannot get himself to spell out what King Trump's campaign is really about. Rubio's main articulated complaint is that the ICC can investigate, arrest, detain, or prosecute officials whose government has not consented to ICC jurisdiction. That is true, but it is wrong only if one adopts a conveniently, for Washington and the Israeli government, narrow sense of how the court should obtain jurisdiction for a crime. On the one hand, when a country joins the ICC, it accepts the court's jurisdiction over its citizens. That might be called jurisdiction by virtue of nationality. The U.S. government accepts that route to jurisdiction because it never joined the court. But when a country becomes a court member, it also confers jurisdiction over crimes on its territory, even when committed by a foreigner. That is hardly controversial. A hallmark of sovereignty is the ability to enforce the law on a country's own territory. Even the Trump administration would not dare to object to, say, the British government prosecuting an American for a crime committed in London. But the administration claims it is somehow an outrage if a country confers that same territorial jurisdiction on the ICC for war crimes and similar atrocities committed by foreigners on its territory, a major purpose of the court. The U.S. government objected to such territorial jurisdiction when the court's treaty was adopted at a major diplomatic conference in Rome in 1998 and lost overwhelmingly by a vote of 120-7. Since then, even the U.S. government has accepted territorial jurisdiction when convenient. After the ICC used it to prosecute Vladimir Putin, Russia never joined the court, for the kidnapping of children from Ukraine, a member, Joe Biden called the prosecution justified. The late Senator Lindsey Graham, a Republican leader on foreign policy, orchestrated a unanimous Senate resolution in support. But for Trump, territorial jurisdiction suddenly became toxic again when it was used to charge Benjamin Netanyahu and the former Israeli Defense Minister Yoav Gallant with deliberately starving and depriving Palestinian civilians in Gaza. Israel is not a member of the ICC, but Palestine, where the alleged crimes took place, is. Territorial jurisdiction can also be used to charge foreigners from non-member states with aiding and abetting crimes in a state where the ICC has jurisdiction. For example, the court might charge United Arab Emirates officials with aiding and abetting genocide in the Darfur region of Sudan by sending arms and mercenaries to the paramilitary Rapid Support Forces, Rwandan officials with aiding and abetting war crimes in Eastern Democratic Republic of Congo by arming and supporting the M23 rebel group, or U.S. officials, Trump's real concern, with aiding and abetting Israel's genocide in Gaza by supplying arms and military aid. Indeed, territorial jurisdiction means that the sanctions themselves could lead to prosecution of Trump and Rubio. Article 7O of the Rome Statute, the ICC's founding treaty, codifies the crime of obstructing justice when someone retaliates against an official of the court on account of duties performed. That's exactly what the Trump-Rubio sanctions do. The court would have jurisdiction because the sanctions relate to the prosecution of Israeli officials for crimes committed on Palestinian territory. Rubio has vowed to dismantle the ICC brick by brick if necessary, announcing, "We expect more countries to join our campaign by ending their funding and participation in this politicized and unaccountable court." Yet that bombast so far has produced fewer results among the court's 125 members. Venezuela, which has become a U.S. vassal state since Trump's seizure of Nicolas Maduro, has announced its withdrawal. So has Chad, which announced its departure after a call from a State Department official. But Chadian officials have their own reasons to worry about the court, because they allowed their territory to be used by the UAE to arm the RSF in Sudan. Separately from Trump's campaign, three military juntas in the Sahel have also announced their exit from the ICC: Niger, Mali, and Burkina Faso. Yet if the response to the Trump administration's call to leave the court so far has been tepid, the defense of the court by its supposed closest defenders has not exactly been vigorous. The European Union has what is known as a blocking statute, legislation designed to negate the application of U.S. sanctions in Europe by prohibiting European banks from complying. But while the EU says it deeply regrets these new sanctions on the ICC, it has not invoked the blocking statute to protect court personnel. One reason appears to be fear among banks, particularly in the Netherlands, of retaliation from Trump. The ICC is located in The Hague, also the Dutch seat of government. In other words, as European officials see it, fighting genocide, war crimes, and crimes against humanity is important. Trump's efforts to allow Americans and Israelis to commit these crimes with impunity is disgraceful. But if defending the rule of law might put Dutch banks in Trump's crosshairs, justice can wait. The EU can do better than that. Our opposing article is entitled "Democrats Keep Defending Anti-American Globalist Bureaucrats." This is by Zachary Faria, and the source is the Washington Examiner. Recently, Rubio announced sanctions against ICC President Tomoko Akane and senior trial lawyer Abdallah Say, saying that Americans will never be transported beyond seas to be tried for pretend offenses. A statement from the State Department was even clearer. The Trump administration stands ready to take additional measures, if necessary, to systematically dismantle the ICC until it is incapable of threatening American sovereignty. The ICC's transgressions are well documented, from targeting Americans over Afghanistan to ignoring China's genocide of Uyghur Muslims to inadvertently helping Vladimir Putin keep up Russia's war effort against Ukraine. The ICC is a politically motivated collection of bureaucrats who have become captured by third worldism, as evidenced by the body's targeting of Israeli Prime Minister Benjamin Netanyahu on behalf of anti-Semitic Islamic terrorists in Gaza. Through all of this, the Democratic Party has remained committed to defending and empowering the ICC. Last year, Senate Democrats, minus Pennsylvania's John Fetterman, blocked a GOP bill to sanction the ICC over its targeting of Israel. The year prior, then-President Joe Biden opposed an attempt by House Republicans to sanction the body, claiming there were more effective ways to discourage it and offering none as alternatives. Meanwhile, the rising socialist wing of the Democratic Party has made it clear that it will follow ICC directives to enforce international law on American soil as New York City Mayor Zohran Mamdani has promised to arrest Netanyahu based on ICC orders. Mamdani has since walked that back, but all it would take is the ear of a favorable Alexandria Ocasio-Cortez presidential administration for Mamdani to decide to become an agent of an otherwise unaccountable body of bureaucrats and what they decide to be international law. The Democratic Party is obsessed with global organizations, no matter how destructive and anti-American they are. This leads the party to defend organizations such as the ICC, surrendering time-honored principles of American governance and law for the international law fabricated by global bureaucrats that American voters cannot hold accountable in any way. Dismantling the ICC would be a victory for the U.S. and for global human rights, and yet Democrats continue to defend the arbitrary rules laid out by American-hating bureaucrats. Our next topic is the Strait of Hormuz. Our first article is entitled, Let Iran Control the Strait of Hormuz, by Rosemary Kalanick. Source is the New York Times. When President Trump isn't threatening to make the Strait of Hormuz a U.S. territory, his administration is demanding that the strait revert to being a free international passageway for the world's oil supply. The president needs to face reality. Neither of these things is going to happen. The strait needs to be reopened, even if that means Iran tolls transit through it. This outcome would be a defeat for the United States, but at this point, it is the least bad option. The war with Iran has revealed two things. Iran cannot completely close the Strait of Hormuz, and the United States cannot completely open it. Despite months of pummeling from American bombs and missiles, Tehran has shown it can still discourage tanker traffic in the strait, through which a fifth of the world's oil supply transited before Mr. Trump attacked Iran in February. Hormuz is a 90-mile-long horseshoe-shaped gauntlet that enables the countries sitting on either side, Iran to the north and Oman to the south, to potentially disrupt shipping. Its rugged coastline provides ample haven for precision-guided Iranian missiles, drones, and attack boats to menace vessels with shoot-and-scoot tactics that are impossible to decisively defeat. Iran can produce such weapons cheaply and indefinitely, making Iranian attack an endemic risk of crossing Hormuz that even a negotiated deal with Tehran would not eliminate. Private shippers have balked at risking crews and cargoes for less than perfect security, which has allowed Iran to suppress traffic without attacking every vessel attempting to cross. Even with U.S. military assistance that has depleted munitions and strained the Navy, only about 5 million barrels of oil per day have crossed the strait without express Iranian sign-off, compared with roughly 20 million barrels per day before the war. Long-term, American-led operations to sneak oil through Hormuz would risk U.S. casualties and burden American taxpayers. The U.S. public would be rightly skeptical about bankrolling free access to countries unwilling to help open the strait when those countries could pay their own way through tolls. Financially, transit fees are a better deal for the United States and the world than a prolonged semi-closure of the strait. While the recent resilience of world oil markets has surprised many, the daily supply deficit of up to 14 million barrels per day at the war's height has cut deeply into global crude and product inventories. This has slowly exhausted the buffers that have kept oil prices only modestly elevated over pre-war days. If the Hormuz standoff causes oil prices to spike, the economic damage could be severe, especially for the United States, whose economy is far more oil-intensive than those of other great powers like Russia and China. As embarrassing as Hormuz taxes would be for the United States and for Mr. Trump personally, monetizing safe passage would encourage Iran to allow through as many ships as possible so it can collect more tolls. And if Iran grows dependent on revenue from administrating the strait, closing it in the future for political reasons becomes more difficult. Iran is already in talks with Oman about the strait's future. Joint custodianship of the waterway could foster regional cooperation and spur Iran to demonstrate responsibility by mellowing its rhetoric and behavior. It could eventually allow Iran to rejoin the international community, conferring recognition that would make it easier for Iran to surrender its nuclear program, which functions as an alternative source of prestige. Charging tolls would benefit Iran financially, but even high-end revenue estimates would leave Iran behind given the $270 billion in war damages it has suffered. If Iran collects $6 billion to $14 billion in transit fees annually, as some estimates suggest, it could take nearly 20 years for Iran to break even on the war. Over that span, market adjustment would diminish the importance of Hormuz as regional exporters constructed bypass pipelines and the switch to electric vehicles reduced oil demand. Yes, allowing Iran to control Hormuz would set a bad precedent, encouraging other countries adjacent to chokehold shipping corridors to assert control over them. But what happens in Hormuz will most likely stay in Hormuz. Its unique geography and market importance for transporting Persian Gulf oil have no analog to other waterways. The Yemen-based Houthis could not realistically copy Iran's Hormuz gambit because they control only a fraction of the Red Sea coastline, and their missile, drone, and targeting systems are significantly less capable than their Iranian counterparts. The 2023 to 2025 Houthi campaign against shipping in the Red Sea reduced transits, but substantial amounts of cargo continued to cross the channel. Most Houthi attacks caused little to no damage. Shippers also had a viable workaround, rerouting around the Cape of Good Hope, adding marginal fuel costs of only about $1 million per vessel. All taxation is a protection racket, according to prominent social scientists. History shows that those who can provide security or threaten consequences over a geographic area often impose political authority and taxation on that zone. And Iran has shown it already has substantial control over Hormuz. None of this is optimal for the United States, but the sooner we accept this new reality, the better for consumers, the world economy, and regional stability. Perhaps the consequences of lasting Iranian authority over the Strait of Hormuz will eventually dissuade future U.S. presidents or Mr. Trump from launching risky and unnecessary wars. Our opposing article is entitled Two Solutions for the Strait of Hormuz Straitjacket. This is by Andy Hira, and the source is Open Canada. The Strait of Hormuz is considered one of the world's most vital geographic choke points, places where blockage can disrupt the world economy and create serious security issues. As we have seen over the past month, with 20% of global oil and 20 to 25% of liquefied natural gas supply being blocked from reaching dependent markets in the EU and Asia. The blockage, in turn, is starting a cascading effects of disruptions, such as effects on fertilizer supply chains and helium needed to produce semiconductors, which are supporting the AI boom. Even with the limited damage so far produced, energy markets are likely to be disrupted for months or more, further sparking inflationary pressures and pushing us towards a recession. If Iran and the U.S. resume their conflict, things will only get worse as Iran has promised to retaliate upon Gulf energy targets. Even if they agree upon a ceasefire, preliminary estimates suggest at least $270 billion in damage to the Iranian economy already. The outcome of the war is in Iran even more motivated to reach for the security of a nuclear weapon, and more importantly, its newfound power to close the strait. Essentially, it has discovered asymmetric power from its Mosquito Navy, including small, fast boats with automatic weapons, RPGs, and mine-laying equipment disguised as civilian vessels and or hidden in caverns along its coast, alongside underground and mobile missile launchers and cheap drones, both land and sea-based, can create enough security concerns that even the world's most powerful military is unable to stop. Thus, it is no surprise that Iran's 10-point peace plan includes control of the state and the ability to collect tolls from it. The curious thing about the strait problem is that there are clear alternatives. While 20 to 30% more expensive than tankers, pipelines offer a way to reduce Iran's leverage on the world's oil supply. There are a number of possible routes by which one can transport oil from the Gulf states to the EU or the Mediterranean for shipment around the world. As has been well discussed, the Saudi Arabia East-West pipeline and the UAE Abu Dhabi crude oil pipeline bypass the strait, but their total capacity falls far short of the almost 15 million barrels per day exported from the Strait of Hormuz. However, they are close to the strait and thus have been subject to drone attacks from Iran, and they prioritize domestic oil, leaving exporters Bahrain, Qatar, Kuwait, and Iraq out in the cold. In fact, there are already pipelines in Iraq from Kirkuk into Turkey, and from Azerbaijan to Turkey, and then from Turkey to the EU. This means most of the infrastructure is already built. Yes, it means cutting in the Kurds in northern Iraq and the Turks on exports, but these partners will also have an interest in expanding and securing the flow. If the Turks are already selling oil from the Kurds, they can't object to expanding such trade. Alternatively, one could go through western Iraq and into Syria or Israel. This would create potential security concerns as it goes through former ISIS-held territory. In the past, it would have also meant dealing with the Assad regime, but all sections on Syria have been lifted and now appears to be stabilizing. In fact, there is a now dormant pipeline from Kirkuk into the Syrian port of Banias on the Mediterranean. It would require some effort to help the Syrian army secure the western part of the country, or reconsider enlisting the Syrian Kurds who helped defeat ISIS to provide security. Reviving the pipeline from Iraq to Syria has garnered recent interest from the Iraqi government. Revenue generation in western Iraq could be used to reduce political disquiet, similar to creating shared interests with the Kurds. Under the current circumstances, it's unlikely any Arab country would want to build a pipeline to Israel. But one could allow the Gulf states to export directly to the EU via Jordan, thus bypassing western Iraq and Syria. In the long run, as oil prices rise from the crisis, we are reminded again how closely the Western and the world economies have been intertwined with the Middle East for over a century now. Entanglement with the Middle East is linked to both economic and security crises, from the OPEC oil crisis of the early 70s to the fall of the Shah in 1979 to the disastrous invasions of Iraq and Afghanistan in the early 2000s. The best solution for our oil addiction is to kick the habit. If wind, geothermal, and solar are competitive with fossil fuels without destroying the climate, what are we waiting for? There are three main obstacles that could be solved a lot more easily than Middle East security quagmires. The first is energy storage. We need to improve battery life so that storage can last longer for when the sun is not shining or the wind blowing. Integration of markets can help to diversify sources or energy, modulate peak demand, and link to hydropower reservoirs, which are effectively batteries. There is nothing to stop the world, though, from increasing the percentage of renewables and then keeping natural gas or nuclear as a 20% backup until we create a battery system. Moreover, AI and data centers are going to need even more electricity, so all new supplies should be renewables. It's reassuring that EVs are now cheaper over a lifetime than gas cars and without the pollution. The second is the incredible lobbying power of the fossil fuel companies, who continue to receive political and financial support from the world, even as they are creating huge increasing costs in the form of climate change. There is no comparable counterweight to their power. The third is carbon lock-in, or the fact that our systems are all built on fossil fuels, from our petrol stations to our agricultural systems to plastics. Despite what they say, people are reluctant to change, and it takes time to change systems. This is where policy has to play a leadership role. Yet change is inevitable, coming in the form of long-term demand destruction for fossil fuels, as prolonged high prices and shortages are matched by stunning declines in renewable energy costs. Worldwide, already, about 25% of new car sales, up from 4% in 2020, are now EVs, with major recent spikes in sales of EVs and renewable energy in the EU and East Southeast Asia leading the way, a trend that will accelerate. Given the periodic crises we've experienced in our energy systems from our reliance on fossil fuels and the fact that we now have solutions, the questions we are left with is, where is the policy leadership in Canada and the U.S.? Our next op-eds are about Nathan Koffness and Jason Arday. The first article is entitled, Nathan Koffness, Race Realist Who Led Witch Hunt Against Jason Arday, by Farouk Dande. The source is Deakin Chronicle. Jason Arday took his own life in a London flat last week, and this week, 30,000 people gathered on the streets of London to hold a vigil in his memory and support his grieving friends and family. Who was Jason Arday? Why did he take his own life? Why did his suicide induce thousands to express their sympathy on London streets and on social media? Very many academics and the Prime Minister, Andy Burnham, expressed their sorrow and condolences. Jason was a 41-year-old professor of the sociology of education at Cambridge University. He was a fellow of Jesus College, Cambridge, having a doctorate in his subject from one of the Liverpool universities and having taught at several universities before his appointment. Yes, people do kill themselves, but thousands don't gather in vigil for their souls or memories. Neither do prime ministers and chancellors of universities offer their sincere condolences. So, what was so unusual about this suicide? The circumstances that brought it about? Jason Arday was black. So what? So he was, in his position, hounded because of it, and the persecution became a nationally reported affair and led to his fatal despair. As an unusual and monstrous manifestation of racism stepped out of the shadows. Yes, gentle reader, as an Indian immigrant, I've faced all manner of racist discrimination. If you can call being bombed out of your second floor flat by a firebomb racism, then there were other life-threatening incidents. Being turned away by landlords when attempting to rent a room, not being served in pubs, being beaten up by four thugs outside a club where I'd had a pleasant evening with four female white colleagues. None of it led me to despair. So what happened to Jason? It started in July. An ex-academic of Cambridge University, one Nathan Koffness, who labels himself as a race realist, began the hounding of Jason by publicly accusing him of having constructed his doctorate thesis by plagiarizing the work of other scholars. Koffness alleged that large portions of Arday's work had been lifted from the research and theses of previous sociologists. There followed demands for a detailed investigation into Jason Arday's qualifications and claims of having lectured at other universities before being appointed to the Cambridge Post. As his position and qualifications were questioned, there emerged a demand for an investigation into the academic process through which he was appointed as a professor. It is alleged that Arday achieved the elevation to his professorship through concessional considerations. The Master of Jesus College, Cambridge, is, since 2019, a lady called Sonita Elaine, who is the first woman, the only black individual, to hold that position. It is now alleged that she influenced Arday's appointment. Jason Arday replied to the accusation of plagiarism by claiming that he was born autistic, and only began to speak at the age of 11 and only learned to read and write at the age of 18. He said he might have, through a lapse of memory during his research, made the mistake of transcribing passages of the work of others or indeed learning from it and justifiably using its arguments. The central fact to emerge through this affair about plagiarism and false credentials, none of which have been subjected to proper independent scrutiny, is not to do with Arday, but rather to do with the stance and motives of Nathan Koffness. Koffness is an unabashed racist. He has made no secret of his view that black individuals can only excel at sport and entertainment, and that their promotion through the ranks of Western meritocracy is either undeserved, positive discrimination, or some corrupt practice. It is a very peculiar opinion for a supposed academic to hold. I have no access to Master Koffness, but would like to ask him if his view applies to Asians and Chinese. Does it apply to black Nobel Prize winners, to Barack Obama, Nelson Mandela, James Baldwin, Forget it. I can't be bothered to continue. The list is endless. What I will say is that in my short and happy life, I have come across and befriended several Black individuals whose intellect, writing, and achievements are outstanding. A few of them were not, in simple terms, startling achievers, but their work and career certainly intruded into and shaped chunks of history. C.L.R. James' books are, to my mind, the best Marxist expositions of his and succeeding generations. Then my late friend Darkus Howe, born in Trinidad, and like myself, an immigrant in Britain, contributed in the most distinctive and effective way to the integration and progress of the new communities of the Septrid, and in some aspects, racist isle. We're out of time for today's reading of the Op-Ed Hour. Thank you for listening. I'm Kate, and I hope you enjoyed my reading of op-eds. Thanks for listening to the Talking Information Center.
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2: Hi, my name is Billy, and here is tonight's weather forecast for the Talking Information Center. This evening, there will be a 20% slight chance of showers, and then later, mostly cloudy, with degrees low around 65. The sun rose today at 6:07 a.m., the sun will set today at 7:21 p.m., and the sun will rise tomorrow at 6:08 a.m. That's all the weather I have for today. I'm Billy giving you the weather for the Talking Information Center. Have a wonderful evening.
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10: Hello, everyone. My name is David Murphy from the Talking Information Center. Today is Wednesday, August 26, 2026, and I will be reading the magazine Reason. The first article today is titled, Columbia, South Carolina Police Department Says It Has Zero Tolerance for Hate Speech, by Megan O'Rourke. The Columbia Police Department, CPD, wants South Carolinians to know that it has zero tolerance for hate speech, and that's a problem. Last week, the Foundation for Individual Rights and Expression, FIRE, a First Amendment organization, sent Columbia's police chief a letter after the CPD posted an image on Facebook with text that says, "We have zero tolerance for hate speech." The image, posted on June 25th, also features a police officer holding a phone that says, "Blocked list loading." In a post caption, the CPD wrote, "We have seen an increase in vulgar racist, threatening, bullying, and disrespectful comments under reels and under other posts. This type of language and behavior will not be tolerated on our social media platforms, and added, comments that violate these standards may be hidden, removed, or handled accordingly. The post also links to the song Thank You, next by Ariana Grande. While the CPD may have thought the post was a cheeky PSA, Fire explained that the anti-hate speech message raised serious free speech concerns. The organization pointed out that the CPD's Facebook page is a designated public forum used for official government business, meaning it's subject to the First Amendment rules. Fire also urged the CPD to revise its Facebook policy, which states that CPD reserves the right to remove and or block anyone who posts inappropriate material as determined by CPD. The policy also claims that CPD reserves the right to remove any comments that are inappropriate, threatening, or offensive, include personal information about another person, or that violates a person's privacy, interests, or included copyrighted material belonging to another person. According to Fire, the CPD's ban on hate speech and on inappropriate, offensive, racist, or disrespectful comments unconstitutionally discriminates based on viewpoint. Such prohibitions are subjectively determined based on the opinion or perspective of the speaker. Fire also noted that prohibitions on vulgar comments, copyrighted material, and personal information about another person or that violates a person's privacy interests are constitutional content-based restrictions. As of Monday, the CPD's June 25th post and the department's moderation policy still appeared on the department's page. The letter, authored by Fire's Director of Public Advocacy, Aaron Terre, requested a response no later than August 20th. This is not the first time public officials have needed a reminder to respect free speech. In 2019, after the Loudoun County Board of Supervisors chain blocked a Virginia resident from the public official's Facebook account, the resident sued, citing because the comment section of the page was considered a public forum, the chair could not ban commenters based on viewpoint. In 2021, a federal court held that the Arkansas State Police violated the First Amendment when the department set its moderation filter to the strong setting and blacklisted the words pig, copper, and jerk from its Facebook page. The court determined that the use of the strong filter setting was unconstitutionally broad, and that filtering the words pig, copper, and jerk was a form of viewpoint discrimination. While the words pig and copper can have an anti-police bent, the court wrote, the First Amendment protects disrespectful language. The word jerk, meanwhile, has no place on any prohibited words list, said the court. Given the context of this page, the agency's justification for having a filter and the harmlessness of that word. Fire's lawyers are not the only free speech advocates concerned about the CPD's post. more than 1,000 people commented on the anti-hate speech post. Many commenters called the post unconstitutional, rightly pointing out that hate speech is protected speech. Although a Facebook page moderation practices may not be the most pressing priority for many Americans, it is heartening to see the public care enough to remind government officials about the importance of free speech. So ends the article. Inside a Venezuelan political prison, false identities and kangaroo courts, by Joseph St. Clair. Not long after I spent 11 days in a bare-bones clinic attached to the prison, where staff struggled to provide even ibuprofen, inmates across from my cell told me the loose sheet outside my door carried a new name, Jan Piemont. I could see the same kind of sheets outside other cells, but the angle prevented me from seeing my own. The name sounded invented. John was a Venezuelan spelling of John, and Piemont was simply diamond with the first letter changed. During bed checks, guards called for John Piemont and waited for me to respond. "Who the hell is John Piemont?" I asked. No one explained the name. The guards did not appear confused about who I was, and the other Americans held with me knew my identity. Yet, the institution could still put an invented name outside my cell and treat it as official. This was not ordinary intake confusion. We were at Rodeo Uno, Venezuela's only maximum security prison, a place whose electrical system ran through jury-rigged exposed copper wiring. Rodeo Uno held Venezuelans and foreign nationals whose detention was entangled with politics and diplomacy. At that point, I had not yet been formally charged. Nearly 4 months into my detention, authorities imposed the same one-size-fits-all accusations I saw used against foreign prisoners, regardless of nationality or arrival date. Terrorism, financing terrorism, espionage, and treason against Venezuela. The paperwork and proceedings inside gave us little reliable information about whether we should leave. The formal process could create the appearance of movement without changing our status. 28 days later, on January 31st, 2025, four of the six Americans held at Rodeo Uno were released. Two more were brought from another prison in Caracas, replacing me and another Rodeo Uno prisoner on the six-person release list. I was moved from the fourth-floor area known as Gringolandia to a floor with Venezuelan prisoners. People across from me told me the paper outside my cell now said Joseph St. Clair. No official announced a correction or acknowledged that the former identity had been false. The prison stopped calling me John Piemont. Later, foreign prisoners arrived under what I understood to be their real names. I inferred that the false names had served a concealment function. Once the released Americans could tell the United States government who remained inside, the fiction had lost most of its value. I cannot prove that it was the institution's reasoning. I can say the practice changed when the political circumstances changed. On March 7th, the prison assembly roughly 150 detainees, first men and later women, from many countries. We spoke different languages. We wore blue uniforms and handcuffs. Masked guards carrying rifles moved through the room. We sat on small folding chairs while officials occupied a cheap folding table that looked better suited to a garage poker game than a court. A lawyer addressed the room in rapid Spanish. I raised my hand and told him to slow down because many of us were not native speakers. He did. When he finished, I asked two questions. What is my name? He could not answer. What country am I from? He could not answer that either. I asked how he could represent me without knowing either fact. The problem was larger than one unprepared lawyer. Whatever officials called the event, it was a kangaroo court. Authorities presented blanket evidence drawn from a case years earlier and reused it for each batch of prisoners, rather than conduct any person to an individual accusation. The presiding judge, Carlos Enrique Lindio Acosta, made the lawlessness explicit. When prisoners invoked international law, consular access, and international agreements, he laughed and said they did not matter. Neither did our rights. We would go through the process anyway. When a prisoner asked a question, an armed guard stepped directly in front of him. The intimidation was obvious. But after I asked my questions and was not immediately punished, other prisoners began asking questions too. Officials eventually cut the session short. Then nothing happened. We received no ruling, sentence, deportation order, written disposition, or announced next step. We returned to our cells with the same status we had before. The proceeding still had an effect. It consumed a day and gave us material to analyze for weeks. Did the lawyer's arrival mean our cases were moving? Did the judge's appearance signal deportation? Were releases approaching? Official silence turned every detail into evidence. I came to think of that effect as breadcrumbing. The proceeding offered a sign of apparent movement enough to renew hopes and speculation without providing useful information or surrendering control. I don't know whether the psychological effect was intended, but a proceeding that changed nothing could still occupy prisoners long after it ended. The reliable signals were quieter and more material. Before the January 31st release, I watched the treatment of the Americans housed with me change. They received substantially more food. They were taken onto the patio for the first time. Medical staff checked them more often, especially the older men. A similar pattern began about a week before May 14th, the date that I had been told I would leave. Staff fed me more, took me outside for sunlight, increased my clinic visits, and quietly provided insect repellent because I had been covered with bites. Those changes required resources and altered routines. They were not promises or courtroom theater. They were the clearest signs that someone expected to transfer a living person whose physical condition would soon be visible outside the prison. My release did not occur on May 14th, but I left on May 20th. By then, I trusted an extra serving of food more than a judge. A cell label could be fiction. A kangaroo court could produce weeks of hopes and no legal results. Food, sunlight, and medical attention were signs that the institution was preparing to act. Kohler told us nothing. The food did. So ends the article. Doge claims $110 billion in spending cuts that couldn't be verified, GAO audit finds, by Eric Bowen. When Elon Musk and President Donald Trump launched the Department of Government Efficiency, DOGE, they promised to cut trillions in federal spending and bring the receipts. In the end, they didn't cut nearly as much as was promised. As for the wall of receipts that DOGE highlighted on its website, many of those seem to have been exaggerated, fabricated, or impossible to verify, according to a nearly as much as was promised. As for the wall of receipts that DOGE highlighted on its website, many of those seem to have been exaggerated.

course, the chaotic manner by which Doge operated, which likely limited its effectiveness. The GAO says it could not verify a staggering 96% of the savings Doge claims from cutting various federal grants because the department did not provide sufficient information to verify those cuts. Similarly, the GAO points out that several issues limit the transparency and reliability of savings Doge claims to have achieved by terminating federal contracts and leases. In some cases, Doge seems to have completely fabricated those savings. For example, Doge initially called for terminating a $1.7 billion contract that provides information technology assistance to military medical facilities around the world. After meeting with Pentagon officials, however, Doge agreed no action should be taken to terminate the contract, the GAO report explains. The contract was never terminated. No spending was cut, and yet that $1.7 billion is included in the savings listed on Doge's wall of receipts. That's hardly the only example. There are 13,476 contracts listed on the Doge wall of receipts that were supposedly terminated to save taxpayers about $61 billion. But in many cases, those contracts were never actually ended, the GAO found. No termination action was taken on 2,503 of the contracts, representing 27.4 billion dollars of reported savings, the GAO reports. The new GAO report seems to confirm earlier reports by various media outlets that raised questions about the validity and accuracy of Doge's claimed savings. While the Doge remains perhaps the best policy idea of the second Trump administration, the effort was undeniably hamstrung by a lack of execution and a preference for scoring political points rather than a serious attempt at reducing spending. As I've argued before, Doge should have sought more assistance from libertarians and conservatives who actually understand how the federal budget works. Yes, Congress did pass a paltry rescission bill that cut $9 billion in federal spending as a direct result of the Doge efforts. Despite that, the overall government spending increased during Trump's first year in office. The conclusion is inescapable. Doge was a well-intentioned failure that may have harmed future, hopefully more serious attempts at cutting spending. The data quality issues identified in this report limit the value of the wall of receipts to policymakers, concluded the GAO report. In addition, when government data are not reliable, it can hinder the public's trust in government. The Doge was a good idea, but the Trump administration failed to deliver on its promise. So ends the article. Federal judges say Trump's DOJ has destroyed the presumption of regularity by C.J. Caramella. Federal judges across the country say the Trump administration has lost the confidence of courts, complaining that the presumption of regularity, the traditional trust that the government is acting in good faith, has been dislodged, destroyed, and undeniably eroded. The warnings come amid the Trump administration's radical maker over the Department of Justice,
DOJ, which has seen the exodus

0: hundreds of career attorneys and the elevation of others based largely on loyalty to the president. This has led to a noticeable decline in the quality of court findings by the DOJ. Repeated instances of its attorneys being threatened with sanctions and an end to the department's traditionally near-perfect record and high-profile prosecutions. But it certainly might not be a bad thing if judges were more skeptical of the government. The presumption of regularity is a formal legal principle that raises the burden of proof for parties in court alleging things like government retaliation or selective prosecution. But it's also a mindset or cultural commitment with the federal courts to give the government the benefit of the doubt. Carissa Hasek, a professor at the University of North Carolina School of Law, tells Reason. The cultural side of the presumption of regularity is based largely on federal judges' perception that the Justice Department holds its attorney to particularly high profile, professional standards. But in case after case, federal judges say those standards have disappeared. A recent ProPublica interview found more than 40 recent cases in which judges referenced the presumption of regularity in their opinions. The New York Times also recently noted the rising frustration of judges. However, former U.S. District Judge Liam O'Grady, who was appointed to the Eastern District of Virginia in 2007 and retired in 2023, says the presumption is overstated in its importance. District judges look at prosecutors individually and assess whether they're being honest, whether they're ethical and credible based in part on their reputation, O'Grady tells Reason. So maybe that's presumption of regularity, but also what happens in the courtroom. The language in some of the cases, though, has been striking. In one of the most high-profile cases, the government's illegal deportation of Maryland resident Kilmar Abrego Garcia to El Salvador, U.S. District Judge Paula Zinnes wrote, "You have taken the presumption of regularity, and you've destroyed it." With exceptions for notable stylists or would-be stylists, federal judges have typically strived to maintain a measured, impersonal tone and have been hesitant to accuse the government of blatant misconduct in their opinions. In a May 14th ruling, U.S. District Judge Mary S. McElroy wrote that the government has proven unworthy of this trust at every point. The discrepancy between the honorable conduct expected of federal prosecutors and DOJ's tactics in this case is unsettling, McElroy wrote. The court cannot help but share the sentiment that the presumption of regularity that has previously been extended to DOJ that could be taken at its word with little doubt about its intentions and stated purposes no longer holds. Is the presumption of regularity worth saving, though? The idea that the government deserves a higher level of trust than a private party simply because it is the government would strike many of the outside of a courtroom as illogical, if not dangerous. I don't know what you need to have a purposeful misconduct on the part of attorneys to say maybe the presumption of regularity isn't the best idea, Hasek says. Hasek wrote in a 2019 blog post that the presumption is built on a shaky foundation of a few cases which do little more than invoke the phrase. Most notably, the Supreme Court cited the presumption of regularity in U.S. v. Armstrong, a 1996 case in which defendants charged with crack cocaine and firearms offenses unsuccessfully tried to compel the federal government to disclose charging data showing that the Bureau of Alcohol, Tobacco, and Firearms, ATF, was selectively targeting black men. In essence, the court ruled that litigants alleging government impropriety face a higher burden of proof than they would against a private party because of the court's self-referencing assumption that government officials are acting in the faithful furtherance of their official duties. The court would later write in a 2004 Freedom of Information Act case that there is a presumption of legitimacy according to the government's official conduct. The presumption, perhaps, is less a rule of evidence than a general working principle. However, the rule is characterized where the presumption is applicable, clear evidence is usually required to displace it. Essex argued that the current presumption mutated out of a much older and more benign legal principle that, in a dispute between two parties, a record like a bank statement or ledger was assumed to be correct, that is, presumed regular, unless contrary evidence was introduced. It was really just a way of figuring out how to deal with evidence and how to set up a tiebreak, Essex says. It got distorted from a rule about how we're going to treat evidence into a reason not to make the government play by the same rules as other people. Consistent with his belief that individual reputation matters more to federal judges than vague concept, O'Grady believes that holding individual federal prosecutors responsible for their actions will solve the larger question of the DOJ's professionalism. O'Grady is a member of the Article 3 Coalition of Keep Our Republic, a nonprofit civic engagement group. The coalition of more than 50 retired judges advocates judicial independence. For assistant U.S. attorneys forced to choose between doing something unethical or leaving a department, O'Grady says the choice is clear. Every Justice Department attorney has a law license that requires ethical conduct and has taken an oath to uphold the rule of law. It's a shame. But we move forward, O'Grady says. The rule of law is that what separates us from the rest of the world, and it has held us together for 250 years over some really significant traumatic times, whether you're talking about the internment of the Japanese, separate but equal, or some of the 9/11 interrogations. We've made some significant mistakes, but the rule of law has eventually gotten it right. It has made most of the decisions that are made here good ones. So this, too, will be resolved. So ends the article. The Senate's bipartisan online safety push threatens internet freedom, by Megan O'Rourke. The bipartisan push to restrict internet freedom is gaining momentum. Recently, the Senate Commerce, Science, and Transportation Committee voted on five bills related to online safety and AI, including the Shielding Children's Retinas from Egregious Exposure on the Net Screen Act and Kids Online Safety Act Carcosa, which free speech advocates have warned would threaten online privacy and freedom. The SCREEN Act, introduced by Senator Mike Lee of Utah, would require pornography websites to block minors using age verification. The bill states that shielding minors from access to online pornographic content is a compelling government interest, and its proposed measures are the least restrictive means for Congress to achieve this goal. Simple age attestation on a website, entering a birthday, is not enough to shield children's retinas. Companies must verify IP addresses as well. Such verification measures would effectively force millions of adult internet users to give up their autonomy, privacy, and security before they access lawful speech, according to the Electronic Frontier Foundation, EFF. The Online Freedom Organization also notes that the bill does not just apply to minors. EFF warns, if websites and apps are expected to reliably identify teenagers, adults will be asked to prove that they are adults. Despite these privacy concerns, a majority of the community voted in favor of the SCREEN Act. But the bill did not advance because the members did not meet quorum. The committee did, however, unanimously support COSA, another online safety bill that free speech lawyer Ari Cohen called a constitutional fiasco. It imposes what the courts have refused on First Amendment grounds to impose for decades, a duty to protect listeners from subjective, unknowable reactions to constitutionally protected speech, wrote Cohen on Wednesday. COSA, which Congress has considered in various forms since 2022, requires covered online platforms like social media sites and video streaming services to implement tools and safeguards to protect users and visitors under the age of 17. The most recent version of the Senator Marsha Blackburn's Republican Tennessee bill is expected to pass, but could face opposition from the House of Representatives, reports The Hill. The main point of the disagreement between the two chambers is a duty of care measure, which would require social media companies to prevent and mitigate certain harms that they know their platforms and products are causing to young users. An FAQ page, co-sponsored by Senator Richard Blumenthal, Democrat, Connecticut, claims the Kids Online Safety Act would not censor, block, or remove any content from the internet, and that the duty of care requires social media companies to prevent and mitigate certain harms that they know their platforms and products are causing to young users as a result of their own design choices. But as the Foundation for Individual Rights and Expression has noted, design features can be broadly defined to include any feature of the platform that would cause minors to spend time on it. The committee's children's safety push did not end with COSA. The committee also advanced a bill that would require users under 18 to get parental consent before using chatbots, and another requiring AI companies to implement critical privacy standards on chatbots. It also supported the Children's Artificial Intelligence Toy Safety Act, which would require the Federal Trade Commission to plan to address the potential harms from AI-enabled toy products and would require the National Academies of Science, Engineering, and Medicine to conduct a comprehensive study about the potential harms of AI-enabled toys. The committee reportedly planned to mark up additional AI bills, but Senator Ted Cruz, Republican, Texas, told Politico last week that the committee moved the markup to September due to a lack of bipartisan agreement on the issue. And there may be even more opportunities for lawmakers to regulate the digital world. On Tuesday, Senator Ruben Galeo, Democrat, Arizona, introduced the Parental Approval for Youth Social Media Act, which would require social media platform providers to obtain parental consent with respect to children creating or maintaining accounts or profiles on their platforms. The bill would also require platforms to verify users' ages and parental authorization before allowing minors to access social media. As the Hill noted, Galeo was inspired to propose the bill after France banned social media use for children under 15. Galeo wrote on X that the required age to use social media should be higher. Preventing children from having too much screen time or watching inappropriate content used to be the role of parents. Unfortunately, lawmakers and much of the American public now believe the state is the best arbiter of the online realm. If COSA and other online safety bills become law, the U.S. will join the rest of the Western world in eroding online freedom rather than defending it. So ends the article. Federal judge rejects National Firearms Act regulations, saying their tax rationale no longer applies, by Jacob Sulla. When Congress approved the National Firearms Act, NFA, in 1934, it framed the law as a tax measure, justifying its regulations as tools to facilitate the generation of revenue. That choice matters, a federal judge in Texas ruled on Wednesday, because several NFA provisions no longer serve that function. When Congress eliminated the federal taxes on making and transferring sound suppressors, short-barreled rifles, and short-barreled shotguns in 2025, U.S. District Judge James Hendricks concluded it also eliminated the constitutional basis for the arse ancillary rules governing those activities. Since the decision in Silencer Shop Foundation v. ATF bars enforcement of the challenged firearms regulations against the plaintiffs, it might look like a victory for gun rights, but it does not hinge on the Second Amendment, and it upholds a broader principle. The federal government's powers are limited to those enumerated in the Constitution, and constitutional legislation must be authorized by one of those powers. Because today's NFA does not generate any revenue from untaxed firearms, its regulatory provisions cannot be upheld under the taxing power, Hendricks writes. And there is no sign in the NFA's text, structure, or statutory history that Congress invoked any other power in crafting the NFA provisions at issue. Thus, the regulatory provisions must be enjoined as unconstitutional because they exceed Congress's enumerated powers. The decision addresses consolidated lawsuits by two sets of plaintiffs, including gun owners, businesses, gun rights groups, and 15 states. Although the plaintiffs also argued that the NFA provisions they challenged violated the Second Amendment, they conceded that Hendricks did not need to reach that issue if he concluded that the regulations are no longer a valid exercise of congressional powers. The NFA targeted weapons thought to be favored by gangsters, including machine guns and destructive devices such as bombs and grenades, as well as any silencer, rifles with barrels shorter than 16 inches, and shotguns with barrels shorter than 18 inches. In addition to an annual occupational tax on importers, manufacturers, and dealers, it imposed a $200 tax on the production and transfer of covered products. That tax, equivalent to about $5,000 today, was meant to be prohibitive. Legislators were clear that they were relying on their tax power, the same rationale they had offered for the Harrison Narcotics Act in 1914 and would again invoke when they approved the Marijuana Tax Act in 1937. Although that excuse might seem puzzling today, since Congress has long invoked its authority to regulate interstate commerce as well as all-purpose license to legislate, the idea that the latter power could justify outright bans on politically disfavored products had yet to gain currency. The Commerce Clause did not become the go-to rationale for federal legislation until the Supreme Court expanded its meaning to encompass pretty much anything Congress wanted to do. The NFA was enacted as part of the Internal Revenue Code, and Attorney General Homer S. Cummings explained why when he testified in favor of the bill. He noted that the federal government, of course, had no inherent police power to go into certain localities and deal with local crime. Still, he said, the power of taxation could be used to restrict guns and accessories that Congress viewed as especially dangerous. If we made a statute absolutely forbidding any human to have a machine gun, Cummings explained, you might say that there's some constitutional question involved. But when you say, we will tax the machine gun, and when you say that the absence of a license showing payment of the tax has been made indicates that a crime has been perpetrated, you are easily within the law. The NFA included various requirements ostensibly aimed at facilitating the collection of taxes. Anyone who wanted to make or receive a covered product had to file an application for approval and registration with the Treasury Department, accompanied by fingerprints, a photograph, personal information, and a detailed description of the relevant firearm or accessory. He had to send a copy of the application to the chief law enforcement officer in his local jurisdiction, who was instructed to supply any information that might disqualify the applicant. That process is currently handled by the Bureau of Alcohol, Tobacco, Firearms, and Explosives, ATF, which used to be part of the Treasury Department but has been a division of the Justice Department since 2003. ATF approval can take weeks, Hendricks notes. These requirements were presented as part of a revenue-raising scheme. But last year, Hendricks says, Congress fatally undermined that rationale with respect to most of the covered products by passing the One Big Beautiful Bill Act, which repealed the taxes on the production and transfer. By zeroing out the transfer and making taxes on any firearm except for a machine gun or a destructive device, he writes, the One Big Beautiful Bill Act eliminated the constitutional basis for the NFA's regulation of those firearms. The Trump administration argued that the NFA's registration, reporting, and record-keeping requirements could be justified under the Commerce Clause. Hendricks, a Donald Trump appointee, disagreed. Because Congress enacted the challenged NFA provisions under the taxing clause only, the NFA cannot be retroactively justified under another power that Congress never invoked, such as its authority to regulate interstate commerce, Hendricks writes. Although a statute's constitutionality does not depend on express recitals of enumerated power, courts must be able to discern the constitutional basis on which Congress relied. And there is no sign here that Congress relied on its commerce power to craft the provisions. In fact, Hendricks notes, the NFA's scope extends beyond interstate commerce in some ways. The law covers a firearm or suppressant made in one's home or transferred in a private sale between neighbors, an interstate activity, as well as a firearm or suppressor purchased commercially and shipped to a customer in another state, an interstate activity. The government cannot employ post hoc justifications to save a statute based on an enumerated power that Congress never invoked, Hendricks writes. The same goes for the courts. Hendricks issued a permanent injunction that encompasses suppressors, short-barreled rifles, short-barreled shotguns, and for one set of plaintiffs, a miscellaneous category that the NFA confusingly describes as any other weapon. The order bars the federal government from enforcing the NFA's regulations against the plaintiffs and, where applicable, the plaintiffs' agencies, political subdivisions, members, and customers. The Firearms Policy Coalition, FPC, which joined one of the lawsuits, welcomed Hendricks' decision. This is a massive win and an important step forward in our strategic plan to end the NFA. FPC President Brandon Combs said, we cannot wait to fully and finally eliminate this unconstitutional scheme so people can exercise their rights when, where, and how they choose. So ends the article. Why James Madison Wanted Greater Limits on States' Rights by Damon Root. In its 1833 decision in Barron v. Baltimore, the U.S. Supreme Court reaffirmed something about the American constitutional order that had been widely understood since the founding. Namely, the Supreme Court reaffirmed that the Bill of Rights applied only to the federal government and placed no limits on the authority of the states. The First Amendment was actually quite explicit about it. Congress shall make no law, it reads, respecting an establishment of religion or prohibiting the free exercise thereof, or abridging the freedom of speech or of the press or of the right of the people peaceably to assemble and to petition the government for a redress of grievances. Under the original Constitution, in other words, a state government was free to make laws that abridge the rights of speech, press, religion, and assembly without raising any First Amendment problems. Unless its own state constitution said otherwise, a state was free to impose such restrictive laws within its own state borders. All of that changed, however, with the 1868 ratification of the 14th Amendment. No state shall make or enforce any law, the 14th Amendment says, which shall abridge the privileges or immunities of citizens of the United States, nor shall any state deprive any person of life, liberty, or property without due process of law, nor deny to any person within its jurisdiction the equal protection of the laws. That language is understood to apply the Bill of Rights and other unenumerated rights against the states. The 14th Amendment was needed, explained Senator Jacob Howard, Republican Michigan, who introduced the amendment in the Senate in 1866 and successfully managed its passage, because the mass of privileges, immunities, and rights secured by the Constitution do not operate in the slightest degree as a restraint or prohibition upon state legislation. According to Howard, the great object of the first section of this 14th Amendment is, therefore, to restrict the power of the states and compel them, at times, to respect these great fundamental guarantees. The Supreme Court finally got around to affirming the 1868-era understanding of the First Amendment's limitations on state action in the 1925 case of Gitlow v. New York. Since Gitlow, it has been settled SCOTUS case law that the First Amendment binds both the federal government and the states. Had one prominent founding father gotten his way, it would never have taken so long. On June 8, 1789, James Madison announced the batch of proposed constitutional amendments that would eventually become enshrined as the Bill of Rights. One of Madison's would-be amendments, however, did not make the final cut, as it failed in the Senate after passing the House of Representatives. Here's what that lost Madisonian amendment to the Constitution would have said. No state shall violate the equal rights of conscience or the freedom of the press or the trial by jury in criminal cases. But differently, Madison wanted several parts of the Bill of Rights to apply equally against the federal government and the states. Why? Because it must be admitted, on all hands, Madison said, that the state governments are as liable to attack these invaluable privileges as the general national government is, and therefore ought to be as cautiously guarded against them. Madison was right to worry about the state's attack on freedom of the press. In 1831, the Georgia legislature authorized a $5,000 bounty to be paid by the government to any person or persons arresting and bringing to trial under the laws of the state and prosecuting to conviction the editor or publisher of the Liberator or any other person who shall utter, publish, or circulate said paper in Georgia. The Liberator was the pioneering anti-slavery newspaper published by the Boston abolitionist William Lloyd Garrison. The state of Georgia literally made it a crime for Garrison and his allies to speak out against slavery. And Georgia was not the only one to do so. Other slaveholding states imposed similar bans on anti-slavery speech in the decades leading up to the Civil War. Well, I'm going to have to end here. This has been David Murphy reading to you. Thank you very much for listening to me.
1: 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Hi, my name is Billy, and here is tonight's weather forecast for the Talking Information Center. This evening, there will be a 20% slight chance of showers, and then later, mostly cloudy, with degrees low around 65. The sun rose today at 6.07 a.m., the sun will set today at 7.21 p.m., and the sun will rise tomorrow at 6.08 a.m. That's all the weather I have for today. I'm Billy giving you the weather for the Talking Information Center. Have a wonderful evening.
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7: Hello, you're with Helen with the Talking Information Center with readings from Wired. Today's date, August 25th, 2026. First article is entitled Seedless Blackberries and Cherries That Grow on Bushes Vie to Be the Future of Food. Mike Grunwald, Source Wired. If you wanted to create better blackberries, you could try to breed a variety without the seeds that get stuck in your teeth, or one without the thorns that make the berries hard to pick. Or you could aim for more environmentally efficient plants that produce more berries per acre with less water and fewer chemicals. With decades of work and a fair amount of luck, you might achieve one of those goals. But a North Carolina startup called Pairwise is using the gene editing technology called CRISPR to try to achieve all those goals at once, crafting seedless, thornless, higher-yielding blackberry plants, and in a matter of years rather than decades. That's the promise of modern genomics, introducing speed, precision, and the ability to solve multiple problems at once to the glacially slow, haphazard, one tweak at a time world of crop breeding. Pairwise's triple threat berries won't be in U.S. groceries before 2030. Even turbocharged breeding takes time, but they could help jumpstart a new agricultural revolution, a high-tech era of designer crops optimized to benefit consumers, farmers, and the earth. The company is also working on peaches without pits, row crops resistant to a variety of diseases, fruit and nut trees that produce their first harvest within a year or two rather than 3 to 8, and a slew of other novel products, often in partnership with some of the world's largest agribusinesses. So far, the market for gene-edited food is almost entirely theoretical. Pairwise launched the first CRISPR product in the U.S. in 2023, a less bitter mustard green. It said it was discontinuing the product in early 2024